Are you excited because you're called a child of God? Did you ever wake up in the morning and say, I'm a child of God? Most of us get up in the morning and say, where's my coffee? We depend upon some thick black liquid to wake us up. God should wake us up. He's the one that should be filling our hearts and our minds. Early in the morning, no matter how we feel, you know, let the thought kind of roam through your mind, I am a child of God. See, I was just a little baby, and then this beautiful thing happened to me. This wonderful sacrament. Now, signed by the giving of the same Spirit in confirmation. See, we're confirmed. They become more like our Lord and filled with the Holy Spirit. Isn't this beautiful? Oh, these documents are wonderful. They bear witness to him before the world. You know, the only thing I remember, and I can remember Sister Rita working hard on me, but my mind was 100 miles away at that time. And the only thing I remember is that Sister said, the bishop's going to slap you. And I thought, oh, what kind of a gift is that? And I went up there fear and trembling, because I didn't want to be slapped. But all he went was that way, you know. Wasn't what I expected at all. But you see, at that time, I didn't understand that I received the third person of the Holy Trinity in a very special way, to make me a witness. I was filled with the Holy, you know, you hear a lot about being born again. Did you hear that today? All the charismatic friends are born again. Well, usually that means, most of the time, it means that they became aware of the power of the Holy Spirit, had a conversion experience. But see, Jesus took care of me way before that. He gave me baptism, and there I was born again. I became a whole new creature. See, at that moment, I could call God Father and mean it. My lack of understanding didn't take anything away. See, the Holy Spirit doesn't come to me because I understand. That's the power of the sacrament. See, that's the power of God comes upon me. I don't need that. This is why. Let's see what the church says here about infant baptism. The words children or infants are to be taken to mean those who have not yet attained the use of reason and consequently cannot profess personal faith. I was godmother for a little baby, and so it was very quiet except when they start pouring out water, you know, and yeah! So she didn't know what was happening to her. But I, as her godmother, know. The church, which was given the mission of evangelizing and baptizing, has baptized not only adults, but children as well, from earliest times. It has always understood the words of the Lord. No one can enter the kingdom of God without being born from water and the Spirit. This means that children are not to be deprived of baptism, for they are baptized in the faith of the church, see, proclaimed by their parents and godparents and everybody present. Well, let's just kind of go over what happens to us when we are baptized. Baptism, which is washing with water accompanied by a living word, cleanses men and women of
from all stain of sin, original and personal. Makes them sharers in God's life and his adopted children. See, what happened to me and to you? I was born and you were born in the image of God. What does that mean? It means that I have an intellect, I can reason, I can imagine, I remember. Do you remember all the things you remember? You think you forgot them, but as you get older, you remember all kind of things that happened 20 years ago. You don't know what you had for breakfast, see? Short-term memory kind of decreases a little bit. I always wished it was the opposite. You know, I want to forget the long-term stuff, see? I'd like to remember what I did yesterday. I don't care what I did 20 years ago. But for some reason, as you get older, something comes to your mind, God, happened 30 years ago. Well, that's a memory. I read an article one time about our memory, and it said in there that if we were to measure our computer by our memory, the capacity, not what we use it, how we use it, or how much we use it, but its full capacity, we would have to have a computer as big as the Empire State Building. You didn't know you were that smart, did you? Huh? But see, that's a gift from God. It's a gift from God. Now I have a will. Oh, do I have a will? My grandmother knew I had a will. She used to call me cochados, which is another word for testadura, which is another word for hardhead. See, I have a strong will. And every one of us has strong wills. You think you don't, but you do. And that will is so strong that you and I can say no, even to God. That's how awesome it is. Well, all of those faculties, which even in a child especially, are not quite working right, well, they're still there. They're there. And when you're baptized, the Father, the Son, and the Holy Spirit come right within you. See, that child is totally different. So different that the angels look upon it in awe. Isn't that a magnificent thing, huh? They look upon it in awe. When we're confirmed, something else happens to us. Seven gifts become active. For example, I need, as I work along with people, I need the fear of the Lord. Now, I don't mean that shaky fear that's scary. I need to know that God is my Father, and I don't want to offend him. I don't want to hurt him. Try to keep away from things that are not according to his will. Then I have to have piety. I have to have not only a relationship with God, but I have to have a relationship with you. I have to love my neighbor. I have to love him as God loves him. Well, that's a special gift. It's not easy to love. You say, love is easy. Well, I don't think it's easy. You think love is easy? No? Nobody doesn't think love is easy. No, you got emotional love. Oh, that all comes, you know. Dogs have that. You know, you see one person comes in, he likes that odor. That's all. Don't kid yourself that your dog knows you. He just likes the odor. Besides, he knows that this person and this blue dress is going to feed me. He's got instinct. If you ever hit him with a broom, every time he sees a broom, he's going to back off. See, but you and I love with our will.
We choose to love.

0: That's why there's so many divorces. Somewhere along the line, when the emotions wore down, they didn't will anymore. You married? Well, I'm asking you. Sure, you're married. That's a dumb question, wasn't it? How long have you been married?
1: 49 years.
0: 49 years? Wow. That's a lot of will, isn't it? Huh? For her? But there is times, weren't there times when you have to really will? You know, you just don't. You ever feel like he liked it? Give him a swat or something? Yes. Yeah? You did.
2: I can't answer that question.
0: You got it. But I don't mean to put you on the spot. I'm just trying to prove something. But there had to be some times, and maybe lots of times, when you have to say, yeah, I'm committed. I love this woman. I love this man. And we're going to work through these difficulties, these crosses. See, that's real love. See, if we only love when we feel good about it, then how will I ever love God, whom I do not see? If I don't love my neighbor, whom I see. That's a person told me one time, well, I find loving God easier than somebody I'm looking at. Well, I don't know. St. John said that. If I don't love my neighbor whom I see, how am I going to love God I don't see? Then I have to love God on a will level. It doesn't decrease love now. Love and will are the same. If God calls me to vocation and I say, yes, Lord, and I have to carry that through thick and thin, good and bad, success and failure. Well, it takes a lot of piety and gifts. And the second gift is fortitude. Anybody married 49 years has fortitude. You gotta have strength. Why? Because you get tired of it all. You know, you get tired of doing things, you get tired. On a natural level, we don't persevere well. Yeah, I need a special grace from God. We call that fortitude. I call it guts. See? You need guts to love God, to love your neighbor, to keep on being good in a world that is saying something entirely different. That's fortitude. You got all that at confirmation. Then there's a wonderful gift called counsel that we don't seem to have much of these days. We just seem to wander like cattle, sheep, lost sheep. And that particular gift allows me to discern between the Holy Spirit, the human spirit, and the evil spirit. If more people discerned the presence of the evil spirit today, you wouldn't be in all these crazy things you're in. If we could discern the human spirit, we wouldn't always say, well, God told me to do this, and God told me to do that, and God told me to do this. Well, how do you know it wasn't you? I had a woman one time say she was so angry because her husband went down, bought a motorcycle, and he needed that like a hole in the head. And she asked him why he did it. He said, God told me. Oh, I don't know. If God told him to buy a motorcycle, he said, I don't know. I don't think he did. Especially when he couldn't afford it. See, so we have to discern things. We just can't go around doing these kind of things because we want to. Now, before we go to the other three, I want to take a next call. Hello?
3: Hello, Mother Angelica.
0: Hi, where are you from?
3: Michigan.
0: Wonderful. We got people here from Michigan.
3: Sterling Heights, Michigan. And I'd like to have a request for my daughter.
0: Yeah.
3: She's 31 years old, and they're testing her for lupus disease, and they don't know if she's got it, and she's also got cancer of the cervix. And about baptism, she has a daughter, 9 years old, that's never been baptized, and it's really bothering me.
0: I know. It is a kind of heartbreak, but there you have to trust me. And as your daughter gets older, maybe you could talk to her and explain to her that what a wonderful thing it is to be baptized, to be a child of God, to go from darkness into great light. You know, it's if we explain things to people, if we explain the wonders of the sacraments, the presence of Jesus, and that you really want her to be a child of God. I don't think anybody would say, no, I don't want that. See, we're not enthused over our faith anymore. And I know you're crying. Don't cry. Pray for her. And as you spend time with your granddaughter, pray for light. And for your daughter, let's all say a prayer now. Huh? This poor woman has cancer. And now they think she has lupus. So, and take a glass of cold water. And we're going to say a prayer. Lord God, you know this woman. You know her heart, her soul, her spirit. Her body is wounded. Her body is in great need of healing. And her soul. First, give her light, Lord, to see that her daughter needs to be baptized, needs to have that relationship with you that nothing else can give, needs to have that awareness of being called child of God. Heal her of this cancer. Manifest to her how wonderful you are. What a great God we have, a great healer. Give her that grace to know thee, and through this all, this sickness, to be aware of you. Let her call out to you. Let her understand. We do not have here a lasting city. We are called to be born, to live, and to die. But if we know that we belong to you, Lord, all things will go well. We ask this in the name of Jesus, through the intercession of Mary, our Holy Mother. Amen. We have another call. Hello?
2: Yes, Mother.
0: What can I do for you?
2: I have a question.
0: Okay.
2: Is there a time limit that is bad to wait before you have a child baptized? We have a baby, and we're probably not going to be able to do it till the end of the year. Is that going to be a problem?
0: Well, it's not a problem. It's just that you keep the child in darkness all this time. I mean, you want to. Is there some reason it can't be baptized now? Are you there? You're gone. You know, I was born in April, baptized in September. And you know why I was baptized in September? Because I was waiting for my godparents to come back from Italy. What happened if I died between April and September? But you see, the priest looked at me, my mother said, and said, well, why didn't you wait till she walked? Now, I'm supposing there is a good reason. I don't know what the reason is. But try not to put off baptism. Because you see, this Trinity. We need to follow the mandate of Jesus here. He said we must be baptized. We cannot enter the kingdom unless you're baptized in water and the Spirit. And we need to have our children baptized as early as possible. We know, and then maybe this is just kind of exaggerated, but a woman wrote and said that she had a child, and when the child was born, she had a priest there after it was born and put in a little cradle, you know what they do, and he went in there and had it all masked up, and he baptized the baby. That's what you call quick. But there has to be some kind of time limit, and that's a long time. There's many months here now that you're waiting, and I take it there must be some very serious reason that you would wait so long. But if you're asking my opinion, if it could be done sooner, I certainly would do that. And there again, you know, you don't have to, the child, it's not a matter of the child understanding, it's a matter of you understanding and your godparents understanding. You see, it says right here, it talks about it, that it is baptized in the faith of the church. See, it's baptized in the faith of the church, proclaimed by you, the parent, the godparents, and everybody present proclaims that this child, you see, is born again. See, it's the faith of the church that enters into this child. And that's why it's so important that we, see, the children must subsequently be formed in the faith in which they have been baptized. That's where you come in. The foundation for the process being the sacrament they have received. The object of the Christian formation is to which children are entitled. See, it says children are entitled to baptism. Is to lead them gradually from early infancy to understand and discern the plan of God for them. See how important that is? It's very important. It says they will be able to ratify the faith in which they have been baptized. See? And it's the same with confirmation. I mean, I got all kind of little ditties here. And I'm going to find one that says confirmation here. Where is it? There's one here somewhere. Well, there we go. Trying to find it. Confirmation. I just had it here. Well, I can't find it now. But anyway, here's another thing about traditional doctrine of infant baptism. See, it's here's St. John Chrysostom, St. Jerome, St. Basil, St. Gregory the Great, vigorously reacted against this negligence and begged adults never to postpone the sacrament of baptism for their children. Now, confirmation is given at a later age. For some reason, I never figured it out. Nobody ever did either. I was confirmed before I was back, before my Holy Communion. I was confirmed in September, and my first communion was in April. So for some reason, I don't know why. Maybe the bishop just happened to come and said, well, let's push this kid in here. She's going to need it. But in confirmation, we need to know what we're doing, and that's why we're confirmed at a little later age. I become, when we talk about baptism and in confirmation, I become a soldier. I'm a child of God at baptism. Now, I am a soldier of Christ. I am to proclaim the gospel at confirmation. So, at confirmation, I get 4 working gifts. I get fear of the Lord. I have to have that in order to stay away from sin. I get piety so I can love you. I get counsel so I can discern. I get fortitude so I can persevere. These we call kind of working gifts.

I need this to deal with you. You need it to deal with me. See, after that comes knowledge. Now, these three gifts are separate. They reflect my relationship with God. Why do I need knowledge? Well, if we had knowledge today, I don't mean knowledge of books. I mean supernatural knowledge. I mean the kind that detaches me from the things of this world. I've told you my favorite meditation was all these squash cards on the flatbed truck. Oh, what a meditation that is. And then last week I was in Italy. And by golly, I saw a flatbed truck with squash Mercedes. How do you like that? Squashed Mercedes on down the Italian highway, bouncing along. So much for that. I need detachment from myself. I need detachment from the world. I need some kind of detachment from my own will. But God gives me those things. He's not going to let you go out in the world without an implement to fight with. The other one is understanding. I need to know the scriptures. Some of you don't even know there are four Gospels, Matthew, Mark, Luke, and John. I had a prayer group one time years and years ago, and they were mostly non-Catholics. It wasn't a prayer group, it was a scripture class. And one day I said, I want you to look at Luke 12. Everybody opened it up, and they had Luke 12 like that, except two women. I looked at their book, and they were looking at Ezekiel. And I said to them, are you Catholic? All my Protestant friends knew where Luke was, see. They said, well, we just, you know, it's been a long time. But their Bibles were brand new, see. You can tell by brand new Bibles that they're brand new. Gee, they are not dog-eared. You need a dog-eared Bible, which means you've been reading it. And see, that gift of understanding the Lord gives me for His Word. So I grasp the Word, I hold it in my heart, and I understand it. See, isn't that wonderful? Did you know you got all that at confirmation? I bet you did. You went home, had a piece of cake, and that was the end of it. Then the last gift you got at confirmation was wisdom. Oh, wow. You know, every day I ask the Lord if He would give me the gift of wisdom before I die. Not that I don't already have it. He gave it to me at confirmation. But I mean, in a very high degree. In that degree of wisdom, where I would see things in this world as they really are. That I would be able to love my neighbor no matter how much he insulted me, no matter how much he hates me, no matter how much he persecutes me. I would have that love for my enemies. That's wisdom. Right now, sometime I wish they'd slip on a banana peel, you see. I don't have that wisdom yet. The kind of wisdom that sees God in everything and everybody right now. And sees God in tragedies like earthquakes and hurricanes and tornadoes and disappointments and pain. Pain is like a giant eraser. Did you ever notice when you have pain, everything else goes by the wayside? You might as well forget it. Charity goes, you get very demanding.

Oh, you know, you can get out of here. I don't want to see your smiling face. Everything seems to go. It's a giant eraser. Some people are so sweet and so loving and so quiet and so, oh, they give you the shirt off their back until they get a cold. And they turn into something entirely different. It's almost like Dr. Jekyll and Mr. Hyde, and all they got is a stuffy nose. See, we need that wisdom that gives us a kind of serenity, you know? Wow. Well, let's go on. Do you have any more questions out there? Okay. Now we're going to look at another a sacrament in this beautiful Vatican document. We're called penance. You can call it confession, you can call it penance, you can call it reconciliation. I don't care what you call it as long as you go. Today, I don't know what it takes sometimes to get anybody to hear your confession. But it says here, on the night he was betrayed, as he commenced his saving passion, Jesus instituted the sacrifice of the new covenant in his blood. Why? For the remission of sin. And after his resurrection, he sent his spirit to the apostles that they may have the power to forgive or retain. We're talking about power of the will. Hmm? Do you realize the power a priest had? It's awesome. You know, it's awesome to think that this man, by ordination, is called by God himself to hold in his hand what is a wafer of bread and a cup of wine. And he says those words of consecration. And suddenly, you know, I think in the morning at Mass, there must be at that moment when every angel in that chapel of ours, all the guardian angels of all the people kneeling there, the guardian angel that prays, the angels that surround the Blessed Sacrament. I think when the priest pronounces those words, I think every one of those angels goes, oh, awesome. Wow. Look at that. Look what happened. That's what happened. And then he has, that same priest has the power. Now I can kneel before and tell him all my sins. Because at that moment, he is Christ. He is not a man. He's Jesus. And I kneel for him, before him, like Peter must have, or Magdalene, or maybe Thomas, because he didn't believe. And he says some special words to me. He says, I absolve you. I absolve you from all your sins. It's an awesome time. And I think my guardian angel, when he hears that priest say that to me, has to say, oh. Because suddenly
The darkest shadows in me are all gone. And there is a light that is sublime. Now you talk about power. Do you think a president has power, or a king has power, or anybody else has power? No. That's not power. The power lies in that man chosen by God to do such a great thing. Unbelievable power. Now, you know what he said to Peter? I give you the keys of the kingdom of heaven. Can you imagine a man having the keys of the kingdom of heaven? Oh boy, those feminists, I bet they're hot tonight, huh? Oh, wow. I didn't even intend that, you know. I don't even feel ornery tonight. But whatever you bind on earth shall be bound in heaven, and whatever you loose on earth shall be loosed in heaven. In obedience to the Lord's command, Peter preached the remission of sins by baptism on the day of Pentecost. You know, on Profession Day, Holy Mother Church says that when I'm professed, it's like another baptism. In other words, all my sins are washed away. Well, when I was first professed, I said that to my friends and relatives, thinking they would rejoice with me, you know, that I got this new garment. And all of a sudden, I get all kinds of petitions in the mail. And the sisters at the monastery start giving me those little slips of paper all wound up with scotch tape. And they said, here, carry this for me while you're lying there prostrate before the Lord. I had such a pad around me of notes that I never felt the floor. The whole litany of the saints was said, and I never knew I was laying on the floor. But they knew something very special was going to happen. On Pentecost, Peter said, repent, and what else? Be baptized. In the name of Jesus. This is one of those nights. It's not supposed to be good for you, but I'm stuck. We better go for a break.

0: I played football for over 20 years of my life, you know, grade school, high school, college with the University of Michigan, played 9 years professionally, have a nice diamond Super Bowl ring to show for it, and I retired at the ripe old age of 30. And so obviously there's much more to my life than just being a football player. 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I've been given many great things in life, but even with all these great things, I'm still restless. At least I'm restless until I share them with others. And the Knights of Columbus have provided me opportunities to do just that.
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2: These are the sweetest words you'll never hear if you decide to go through with that abortion.
3: Love you, Mama. I love you, Daddy.
2: Do you really want to go through with this?

think you realize this child is in danger of death. Anyway, any person at all with the intention of doing what is right may and sometimes must administer baptism when there is imminent danger of death, or especially if the actual moment of death has come. Well, you have to understand, your lay people just can't go around baptizing little children. If danger of death is not yet imminent, the sacrament ought, if possible, to be administered by a member of the faithful. It is desirable that even in this case, a small community be collected, or that at least there be, if possible, one or more witnesses. So we're talking about catechetical people, social worker, nurses, physicians, people who really know this child is in danger of death. And I think it's very necessary that we understand this. Now, we're going to take some questions from the audience. We have a phone call. Hello? No phone call yet. Okay. So it's important that the child is baptized, but we have to know the church says it cannot be baptized if the person, the parents or guardian, is not going to be raise it as a Catholic and allow it to really participate in the church. So there are many, many cases that you have to really go to a priest and see what the situation really is and what the solution is. But sometimes a guardian wants the child to be baptized, the parents don't. Well, then at that, they're going to have to wait. Why is that? Well, you see, you have to be sure that once the presence of Jesus is there, and the Spirit, and the Father, that child has to, that child is obliged, and you are obliged to have that child learn every truth that it is possible to learn. See, and we say, well, how can we allow that to happen? What would you happen if everybody was baptized and was never lived as a Christian? Wouldn't that be culpable? Wouldn't that make it worse? So we have to realize it's important that you baptize your children. It's also important that as parents you raise those children in the truths of the church. Because there's so much to learn. Just think what you learn by knowing about confirmation. Think what that child will understand when it knows that when it commits sin, it can be absolved, it can be made new again. And don't you anybody out there tell me kids don't commit sin. You have to be deaf, dumb, and blind not to know that these kids by 4 years old and five know more than you did when you were 20. And when you know more, you're going to have that tendency to sin more. You can't. Kids in the sixth, seventh grade are on drugs already. Don't tell me they don't sin. Don't tell me they can receive communion and 4 years later go to confession. You gotta be kidding. I mean, we arrive at the use of reason, and once you say no, bingo, you did it. Or once you say yes at the wrong time. 12-year-old children getting pregnant, and you're telling me they don't sin? Let's look at the church and study these documents. You see this document? And this document is called Vatican Council II. They know where you can go? Write for them. Be informed about what the church really teaches. What the church is really saying in these documents. We're going to pray tonight for a child in West Palm Beach whose parents are fighting all the time. Isn't that the saddest thing, huh? When a child calls up tonight and says,

My parents are always fighting. Pray for them. I want to pray for Ronald in Pennsylvania, who has cancer. We want to pray for a caller in Florida, whose sister is ill. We want to pray for a caller from Ohio, who's praying for the grace of sobriety. I want to pray for each one of you here and out there in television land for grace, for repentance, for faith and hope and love, for a great renewal in the church. You know what I bet? There are 55 million Catholics in America. 55 million. If all 55 million read these two books, what do we have, a new church? It would be wonderful. We'd all be striving for holiness. So let's say all those prayers. Lord God, I ask you to take into your hands tonight, into your arms, all those I've mentioned, the sick, the lonely, those in Turkey still buried under rubble, those that are cold in all the streets in all our cities all over the world, all the children whose parents are divorced or fighting, quarreling, all those on drugs that can't lift that burden, all the alcoholics that are listening that want to be delivered so badly, all those who are just without hope, all those that are without faith, those who have long lost love. For those, Lord, and for all those that need our prayers, we ask your grace. Your grace, your love, your peace, your joy.

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1: 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Sister Margarita Marchioni shares her experience.
2: God called me when I was a little girl. I was in grammar school. The teachers were the Benedictine nuns, and I made all my own plans to join them right after graduation. I was 13 years old, and I decided that I would not let anyone in the family know what my wishes were. My mother and father, my sisters, and no one knew what I had planned. And the reason why was because they had planned to send me to St. Cecilia's High School in Englewood, New Jersey. And I decided I was going to go to Elizabeth, New Jersey, to the Benedictine convent. Labor Day came, the family was all at a dinner, and I got up and I said, "Excuse me, but I have to go change in order to go to the convent today." That was the first time any member of my family heard me say that I wanted to go to the convent. Half hour later, a limousine stopped in front of the house with the chauffeur, you know, wearing the hat of a regular chauffeur. And when my mother and my sister saw that, they said, "Oh, she can't go alone with that man." So my mother and one of my sisters accompanied me. The superior said to my mother, "How many daughters do you have?" She said, "Seven." And she said, "And you are not willing to give one to the Lord?" Well, my mother had been crying until then. She stopped crying because she'd never expected anything like that to be said to her. Well, she decided to leave me there for 2 weeks, and I've been in the convent ever since. And to this day, there's not one moment that I can say I regret what I did.
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5: Steve, here's a pro-choice argument that really upsets me. The one that says abortion empowers women and it's essential in order for women to have equality with men.
6: Right, it's a strange argument because abortion has never empowered women. It's empowered men, though, empowered them to use women for sexual pleasure without any long-term consequences. Abortion has normalized men's ability to use, exploit, manipulate, abuse, and then abandon women. And somehow they say this empowers women?
5: You know, what really empowers women is to see their children and fertility as blessings, not threats. It's a perversion of feminism to believe that women and children are each other's natural enemies. Women shouldn't have to kill their children to achieve their dreams or fully participate in society. If a pregnant woman or mother can't participate in society, then something's wrong with society, not with their fertility. I think that's a true feminist response.
7: I don't know about you, but I need to pray every day in order to stay close to Jesus. I hope you do the same thing. Without prayer, where would you and I be? I see prayer being like oxygen. We need to have constant access to it. That's why St. Paul writes in 1 Thessalonians chapter 5 that we should pray without ceasing. It doesn't mean we never think about anything else. It just means staying tethered to the Lord as best we can.
8: This is Father Thomas Loya. In the name of the Father, and of the Son, and of the Holy Spirit. Amen. Our Lord and Master and God, you are ineffable, incomprehensible, and invisible. You created us in your image and likeness, thus showing human life to be sacred from conception to natural death, and you left nothing undone until you brought us to heaven with you. Therefore, O Master and God, look down upon those who are not mindful of the sanctity of human life, whether through ignorance, forgetfulness, fear, or selfishness, and touch their hearts. Grant faith, courage, and prudence rather than fear to all women who carry life in their womb, that they might always make the choice to preserve and protect that life. Through the intercession of your Most Holy Mother, all the saints, inspire us to redouble our efforts to turn the hearts of all people to the sanctity of life, especially life in the womb. For you are holy, our God, and we render glory to you, Father, Son, and Holy Spirit, now and ever and forever. Amen.
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11: 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This 50-part series was recorded on phonograph records in the 1960s, and the sound quality is sometimes compromised. But the Word of God, spoken by Archbishop Sheen, is solid and timeless. Here now is Archbishop Fulton Sheen.
12: Peace be to you. We have now come to the end of our conversations together. I'm not satisfied with these recordings as they are, and I am sure that you are not. But I wish you would regard them just as a kind of, maybe a piece of carbon. I was about to say a diamond. Rather as a piece of carbon. And perhaps if the light and fire of your own charity shines through the carbon, well, then they might turn into a diamond. So in conclusion about these, everything that is poor in them is mine. Everything that is good in them is the Lord's. If you have followed all of these, I perhaps have led you step by step, very much like our blessed Lord led the woman at the well. You will remember that when he met her at noon, there were a number of steps that she took in coming to know our blessed Lord. First of all, she was rather discourteous to him. And she said to him, "How is it that thou, a Jew, speak to me, a Samaritan?" The Jews and the Samaritans did not speak. That was all our Lord was to her at first, just a member of another nationality with whom the Samaritans had no relations. And then as she talked a little longer to him, she perceived that he was a gentleman, for she called him Sir. And then, in a few minutes more, when he began to put his finger onto her soul and to stir it into a kind of uneasiness, and particularly to tell her that she had five husbands, and the man with whom she was living was not her husband, then she said that he was a prophet. This was a step further in getting to know him. And then she went a little bit further when she said, "I know that the Messiah is coming." And our blessed Lord said to her, and think of how surprising it must have been to her, when he said, "It is I, the Christ, the Messiah, who speaks to you." Well, she was so excited when she heard that, she left her water pot at the well and ran back into the village. A short time later, she comes out with a number of village people, and then comes the last name. He is called the Savior of the world. So perhaps I may have led you to some understanding of our blessed Lord, namely, first of all, he was just a Jew. Then the great gentleman. And then after that, the prophet. Then Christ the Messiah. And finally, the Savior of the world. That is really what he is. The Savior of the world. And we never know him until we know that truth. He's Savior because he died on the cross for us. Whenever there's silence round about me, by day or night, I am startled by a cry. It came down from the cross the first time I heard it. And I went out and searched and found a man in the throes of crucifixion. And I said, I will take you down. And I tried to take the nails out of his feet, but he said, let them be, for I cannot be taken down until every man, woman, and child come together to take me down. But I said, what can I do? I cannot bear your cry. And he said, go into the world and tell everyone that you meet, there is a man on the cross. That's what I've told you. In all of these hours that we have spent together, there was a man on the cross. Now, through that vision, may I bid you first to look at the world and then to look at your own soul. First of all, at the world. We are part of it. It is our world. And we are responsible for it. And on the last day, we are going to be judged in the context of that world. Our blessed Lord said that he would say to us, I was hungry, and you gave me to eat. I was thirsty, and you gave me to drink. I was naked, and you clothed me. And we who are saved, the elect, will ask, when? When? When did we see you hungry and give you to eat, thirsty and give you to drink, and naked did we clothe thee? And he will say, when you did it to the least of these, my brethren, you did it unto me. In other words, there is the Christus incognitus, the unknown Christ in the world, in the poor, in the slums, in the favelas. This is our world. We cannot know Christ apart from them. One day, two great French scientists with the name of Claude Bernard and Émile Boutroux paid a visit to a French publisher whose name was Jean Coeur. And these scientists said to Jean Coeur, we have just begun to lisp the alphabet of destruction. And in the next century, we will have completed the alphabet. And Jean Coeur said, and when that day comes, I think that God will come down from heaven like a night watchman rattling his keys. And he will say, gentlemen, it's closing time. And we will have to start all over again. This is the pessimistic side of the world. But we are never to be without hope. Remember that great Russian novelist and writer of the 19th century was a kind of a prophet. He saw communism coming in Russia long before it ever existed, long before anyone ever thought of it. But he also saw it ending in Russia too. He foresaw a day when the devils would come into Russia and possess it, body and soul. And then he calls for the gospel. And he picks up that particular passage in the gospel where our blessed Lord drives the devil out of a young man into the swine. And they are drowned in the sea. Dostoevsky says, "That's my Russia, my beloved Russia. It will one day be filled with devils, but the devils will be driven out of Russia, and they will be pushed back and back and back into the sea. And there they will be drowned. And Russia will sit at the feet of Christ and learn his gospel." Yes, there's hope. Hope even in the midst of all of our trials and disasters and darkness. For we are never without God. If we but return to him, all can be changed. They can be changed as noise describes the home of Swinburne. You remember the English poet Swinburne, who wrote, "Glory to man in the highest, for man is the master of all." Alfred Noyes, the English essayist before his conversion, visited Swinburne at his paternal home in Bonchurch, England. Swinburne took him into the library, where Swinburne said he wrote his atheistic poetry. They began talking about Christianity. And Noyes said he literally spat out his words. Years passed. Swinburne went to meet the God whom he denied and was his judge. Noyes later on was received into the church. Noyes went back again to Bond Church. Walked up that same long line of lilac trees. Before him, he saw children clothed in white. And as they walked, they dropped flowers. He followed them into the home. It was now a convent. Convent of the Sacred Heart. The day, it was the feast of Corpus Christi, the feast of the body of Christ. The noise goes into the chapel. The chapel was the old library. And at the moment of benediction, when noise raised his eyes to look at our Lord in the Blessed Sacrament, his eyes also fell upon that great window which he had seen at his first visit. And immediately above the monstrance, on that window, were the initials of the paternal Swinburne, unchanged, IHS, which is the Hebrew name for Jesus. And thus, all things can be changed by the power of God so sweetly and so gently. That for the world. Now, as regards your soul, may I speak of some intimacies of love? There are 3 degrees of intimacy. The first one is speech. We would never know that anyone loved us unless he told us so. A word is the summation of a character. All that a person is and all that he will be. We need only hear a person speak and we can say he's a kind man, or he is a cruel man, or he is an educated man. So the first intimacy of all love is we must be told, we must hear it.

0: and God has spoken. And I told you about that in Revelation. Open up your scriptures. You hear the word of God. But is that all? It is not enough just merely to hear the voice of the Beloved. We want to see the Beloved. We want to see words born on human lips. We want to see the earnestness of a visage and the flash of an eye. And so if God is really to love us, he must not only be heard, he must be seen. And one day, an angel came out from the great white throne of light and came to a humble virgin kneeling in prayer and said, "Hail, full of grace." These were not words. They were the Word. And the Word became flesh and dwelt amongst us. And so God was seen in the form of man. And you see him too with the eyes of faith. You will see him in the Blessed Sacrament with the eyes of faith. You will see him in his church, the continuation of his incarnation. You will see him also in the poor. But that's not all. Oh, yes, I might say that the speech and the vision of God is very much like the relationship between radio and television. The Old Testament is radio. We hear the voice of God but do not see him. And the New Testament is television, where we not only hear but see God. But is there not yet another intimacy of love, more sacred and profound still? There is one so delicate that the greatest insult anyone can show us who knows us not is to make use of it. And that is the intimacy of touch. And so, if our blessed Lord is to exhaust all of the intimacies of love, he must touch and be touched. He was touched by Thomas, by the Syro-Phoenician woman. And he touched the lepers and the sick. And as for you, if the gift of faith comes to you, you will have this gift of touch, which is reserved only for the intimates. The ecstasy of Holy Communion. For just as in marriage the peak of love is the unity of two in one flesh, so in the Eucharist the peak of love is the unity of two in one spirit. And it is my fervent prayer to God that there may come to each and every one of you who listen to me this third and most beautiful of all intimacy. That is your soul as regards the sacraments. Now let me say something about things, the world in which you live. Every single action of yours, your daily work, it makes no difference what you do. Sweeping the street, teaching classes. Everything could be made a prayer. Every action is a kind of a blank check. A blank check that has value only if the name of our Lord is signed to it. That is why St. Paul said, whether you eat or drink or whatever you do, do it in the name of Christ. And so the tiny little actions of your daily life, as a mother, as a father, as a workman, as a teacher, as a nurse, as a secretary, all of these can be divinized, sacramentalized. provided you bring to them the divine intention. This is prayer, prayer of action. Down in the gutter of a city street was a drop of water, soiled, dirty, and stagnant. And way up in the heavens, a gentle sunbeam saw it leap from out the azure sky down to the drop, kissed it, thrilled it through and through with new strange lives and hopes, and lifted it up higher and higher and higher beyond the clouds, and one day left it as a flake of immaculate snow on a mountaintop. And so your humdrum routine workaday world can be transmuted and changed just on condition that you do it all for the name of Christ. It is not important what you do in this world, it is how you do it. As Shakespeare said, all the world's a stage. And why should he who plays the part of a king glory in his tinsel crown and tin sword and think that he's better than the one who plays the role of a peasant? When the curtain goes down, they're just actors. And when the curtain of our life goes down, we will not be asked what role we played. We will only be asked how well we played the role that was assigned to us. So it will not be hard to save your soul. But let me tell you this. Being a Catholic will never prevent you from sinning. But I can tell you one thing. It will take all the fun out of it. And the reason it will take all the fun out of it is because you once have loved. You know what love is, like no one else. And that is why sin in the scriptures is always called adultery. Because it's a false love. Oh, yes, I know you will find people who will cut corners and who will play loose and cheat. Commit adultery, avoid paying their taxes, ruin their neighbor's reputation and the like, and they apparently do not seem to have any bumps on their conscience. But they have no peace. No peace. So that if we are really to love, we do have to have a cross. This is the cross of Christ. We cannot escape it. We try to. I slipped his fingers. I escaped his feet. I ran and hid for him I feared to meet. One day I passed him fettered on a tree. He turned his head and looked and beckoned me. Neither by speed nor speech could he prevail. Each hand and foot was pinioned by a nail. He could not run nor clasp me if he tried. But with his eyes, he bade me reach his side. For pity's sake, said I, I'll set you free. Nay, take this cross and follow me. This yoke is easy, this burden light, not hard nor grievous if you wear it tight. And so did I follow him who could not move, an uncaught captive in the hands of love. Our time is up. I must take leave of you now. I have enjoyed being with you. I hope you have profited. Perhaps our hearts have grown a bit together. They do, in long conversations. But may I remind you that your heart and my heart are not perfect in shape and contour like a Valentine heart. There is a small piece missing out of the side of every human heart. And that may be to symbolize a piece that was torn out of the universal heart of humanity on the cross. But I think the real meaning is that when God made your heart, he found it so good, so lovable, that he kept a small sample of it in heaven and sent the rest of your heart into this world where you would try to be happy, but where you could not be perfectly happy because you did not have a whole heart to love with. And so he has always reminded you that to be truly peaceful, to be really happy, to be really wholehearted, you must go back again to God to recover that peace that he has been keeping for you from all eternity. Your heart will be there in heaven, and please God, so will mine. I will see you in the heart of God. Bye now, and God love you.
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2: This is a Did You Know moment with Sandra McDevitt. Did you know there is a sweet story of how a religious habit was woven for St. Francis of Assisi? St. Francis was a lover of all God's creatures. One day he spotted a shepherd in a field tending goats. In the midst of the goats was a small lamb walking humbly. Sorrow filled St. Francis's heart. He thought of our Lord walking humbly among the Pharisees and chief priests. St. Francis decided to rescue the lamb using money donated by a passing merchant. He gave the lamb to the poor Clare sisters, who were delighted. They thought the lamb a gift from God. When the lamb was grown, a religious habit was woven from the wool sheared and given to St. Francis. A sweet story for October. I'm Sandra McDevitt for EWTN Radio.
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4: Today, we're going to be finishing up Psalm 35. So Psalm 35 is in book one of the Psalms, Psalms 1 to 41. This one was written by David. This is a beautiful psalm. I love when the psalm comes along in the cycle. All right, so let's dive in. Psalm 35, starting at verse 24. Vindicate me, Lord, my God, in accord with your justice. Let them not rejoice over me. All right, so far in the psalm, David has been talking about how the Lord has come into his life to help him conquer those who have been trying to hold him back. With God at our side, we don't have to be afraid. So even though it may be scary to walk into a particular situation, justice of God is going to vindicate us.
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Welcome back to our series of reflections on the door of faith as part of our celebration of the year of faith. I'm Father Bede McGregor from St. Malachy's Priory in Dundalk, County Louth, on the east coast of Ireland, in the Archdiocese of Armagh, which of course was started by St. Patrick himself and so many illustrious saints in our Archdiocese, St. Malachy, St. Bridget, of course, as associated with our Archdiocese, and the great St. Oliver Plunkett. Now, so far in our series, we have concentrated on the teaching of the Church in the Apostles' Creed. And perhaps you will have noticed that we are following very strictly text in the Acts of the Apostles in our little series together. And that series, that text in the Acts of the Apostles goes as follows. These remained faithful to the teaching of the apostles, to the brotherhood, to the breaking of bread, and to prayers. There we have a picture of the earliest picture of the Church. They come together, first of all, as a community, to hear the teaching of the apostles. And then they went on to celebrate the sacraments, the Eucharist. And then finally, to continue with prayers. That was interesting. The prayers, of course, would have been the Psalms. The Christian community took over the Psalms and prayed the Psalms, so that that tradition of praying the Psalms, which we have in the breviary, which all priests are gravely obliged to pray every day, and many, many lay people are now doing the same, goes back to the very beginning of the Church. That meditation on the Apostles' Creed, the teaching of the Apostles, celebration of our faith in the sacraments, particularly the Eucharist, and the praying of the Psalms. Now we come to the theme of the liturgy. The liturgy is the most profound way of deepening our faith and expressing our faith and celebrating our faith. Let us unpack the meaning of the liturgy, because it really does play a huge role in the year of faith. If the year is to be truly grace-filled. You know, I think a lovely passage in Pope Benedict's autobiography calls it Milestones. It really is a beautiful passage when he talks about his formation to liturgy. Of course, the liturgy really is central to his upbringing, to his ordination as a priest, to his life as a priest, life as a bishop, and as Pope. One of the central themes of all his preaching and teaching is, of course, the liturgy. And I think it might be worthwhile to quote how he began his formation in the liturgy in the home to his parents. And there's a lovely passage in his autobiography that he calls Milestones. His memoirs from 1927 to 1977. He wrote them during his golden jubilee of priesthood. And he says, a progressive pastor had given my parents their shot as a gift on their wedding day in 1920. Now the shot is, it's the missal called after the famous Benedictine Anselm shot, who translated the missal from Latin into German. And all the missals then in Germany are called after him, Dom Anselm Schott. So some very progressive parish priest gave to Pope Benedict's mum and dad on their wedding day a copy of the missal, Schott's missal, which of course had all the prayers of the Mass and the texts of Scripture used in the Mass. So he says,
And so this was my family's prayer book from the beginning. Our parents helped us from early on to understand the liturgy. There was a children's prayer book adapted from the Missal, in which the unfolding of the sacred action was portrayed in pictures, so we could follow closely what was happening. Next to each picture, there was a simple prayer that summarized the essentials of each part of the liturgy and adapted to a child's mode of prayer. So, at 6 and 7 years of age, his parents introduced him, as in a way that suited a child, to the Missal of the Mass. It was wonderful, really, introduction. He said, next to each picture there was a simple prayer that summarized the essentials of each part of the liturgy and adapted it to the child's mode of prayer. I was then given a shot for children, in which the liturgy's basic texts themselves were printed. Then I got a shot for Sundays, which contained the complete liturgy for Sundays and feast days. Finally, I received the complete Missal for every day of the year. Every new step into the liturgy was a great event for me. Each new book I was given was something precious to me, and I could not dream of anything more beautiful. It was a riveting adventure to move by degrees into the mysterious world of the liturgy, which was being enacted before us and for us on the altar. So the story of Pope Benedict's initiation into the liturgy as a child started in the home. Wonderful, to the wonderful formation, of course. It molded his very soul. There are very few who see the value of the liturgy in the formation of Christian faith as deeply and as beautifully as Pope Benedict. Then, of course, we came to the Second Vatican Council, this council for the renewal of the Church. And it begins with the liturgy. How else could it begin? So, for the first few months, they discussed the liturgy. The Second Vatican Council really gathered the fruits of a great liturgical movement that had lasted over a century before the Council. It was a tremendous occasion, the whole renewal of the liturgy. So we see the Council, the Second Vatican Council, given primacy to the renewal of the liturgy for the renewal of

a special place to a reflection on the liturgy and its place in our lives. Now, to try to unpack the meaning of the liturgy in our lives, perhaps it would be good to see the difference between personal prayer and liturgical prayer. In the personal prayer, we're moved by the Holy Spirit, and it's the Holy Spirit enables us to say, Abba, Father, and Jesus is Lord. In the depths of our soul, with the indwelling Trinity, this is personal prayer. This, the Holy Spirit also helps us to engage in intimate conversation with God, dwelling within us, and also to rest in God. As the Holy Spirit enables us to be silent heart to heart with God in personal prayer. So it's a very, very pivotal part of our lives, our personal prayer. But it is nothing really compared, well, I shouldn't say it's nothing, it's extremely important, but liturgical prayer is really the most important form of prayer. Why? Because it is the prayer of Christ himself, together with his whole mystical body. It is literally Christ praying in us, for us, with us. So that is the reason why it is really the most important form of prayer. Personal prayer and liturgical prayer interpenetrate. They harmonize and feed off each other. Liturgical prayer must be very personal. We are personally engaged in the public worship at the church. So it enhances our personal prayer, and personal prayer leads us to liturgical prayer. So we really shouldn't be comparing them, but just to bring out the difference and importance of liturgical prayer. So that's the sentence I'd like to start with. Liturgical prayer is the prayer of Christ himself, present among us and in us. It is especially the prayer of Christ on the cross, the Eucharistic sacrifice. There is no more perfect prayer than the Mass. No more perfect prayer than the prayer of Christ on the cross. And that prayer is given to us as a gift to make our own prayer. We make it our prayer. Sometimes, you know, we can be uncertain or discouraged by our personal prayer, the way we pray. Perhaps we think it tends to be too egocentric rather than God-centered. But in the liturgy, when we participate in the liturgy, we're participating in the prayer of Christ himself. And therefore, it is always and everywhere objectively perfect prayer. You can't do anything better than pray the prayer of Christ himself. It's fantastic. It's a tremendous gift to us. That is why in the liturgy we pray that simple way, through him and with him and in him. O God, Almighty Father, in the unity of the Holy Spirit, all glory and honour is yours forever and ever. Amen. We don't just pray like our Lord, but in and with and through our Lord, and together with the whole Christian community, the body of Christ. This is sublime prayer, perfect adoration, perfect intercession. It is perfect really in every way. It's intimate communion. Christ had made available to us his own prayer. That is what the liturgy is. And the priesthood of the faithful, that baptismal character that we are given in baptism, is the

to enable us to make Christ's prayer our own prayer. The prayer of Christ is an eternal act, the act of God, and is made present in the liturgy. So that's basically the spirit of the liturgy. Now, in the liturgy, there is a twofold movement, downward movement and an upward movement. First of all, it's the downward movement of God's looking at us with love, sanctifying us, pouring out his love and grace on us. And then it's our response to God's movement of love, God's giving us the gift of Christ, and then we give Christ back to the Father. We unite ourselves with the Father. Now, a very important part of the liturgy is, of course, the liturgical year, where we celebrate over the year all the mysteries of Christ's life, starting with Advent, preparing for the birth of Christ, his manifestation in the Epiphany, going through Lent,

has a lovely thing about the liturgical year, this constant meditation on all the mysteries of Christ. Let me read it to you. It's a beautiful meditation. He says, the contemplation of our Lord is not only holy, but sanctifying. Even only to think of him, to look at him with faith and love, sanctifies us. For certain souls, the life of Christ Jesus is one subject of meditation among many others. This is not enough. Christ is not one of the means of spiritual life. He is all our spiritual life. The Father sees all in his Word, in his Christ. Why should Christ not be equally our all, our model, our satisfaction, our hope, our substitute, our light, our strength? This truth is so important that I want to insist upon it. So this meditation on the mysteries of Christ in the liturgy, it's sanctifying, it's all important. It's not just one series of meditations or reflections on many different subjects. It is the central one, the most important one. And this is what we do in the liturgy. It's grace-filled. You know, I often pray to myself in the liturgy, simple little prayer, Most Holy Trinity, I offer you Jesus, and I offer myself in union with Jesus, and in union with Mary and Joseph, and all the angels and saints, and with the whole church and all creation. Because in the liturgy, it is not just the Christian community that we have happened to be present to that is celebrated. Liturgy is the celebration of heaven and earth, of the whole church, the universal church, the whole body of Christ, together with the angelic world. It's the meeting place of heaven and earth. It's the liturgy of heaven made present to us. It really is. If we're going to have a renewed church, we have to really re-grasp and relive the profundity and the beauty of the liturgy. That seems to be why Pope Benedict was raised up in the church, because he is one of the great teachers of the mystery of the liturgy. So it's very important to remember that the liturgy is God's work. The liturgy is not an invention, a human invention, even of the church. It's certainly not simply composed by a liturgical committee in the parish or by an enthusiastic parish priest. It is the work of God. The liturgy is Christ's gift to the church, to be lived in actually by the church. So that idea is helpful, really, I think, when we come to the reform of the actual ceremonial of the liturgy. That to remember that we're dealing with God's work, the reverence, not to be ad-libbing in the liturgy, making up parts of it on our own. It really is a sense of reverence that this is God's presence, the risen Christ present in and through us in his mystical body, praying and working for us and with us, sanctifying us, showing us his love and teaching us how to respond to his love. So that simple idea is very important, that the liturgy is God's work amongst us. Or as the Catechism says, we should refer perhaps more to the Catechism, because on this particular subject of the liturgy, it really is splendid. It says, it is the mystery of Christ that the Church proclaims and celebrates in her liturgy. The Paschal mystery of Christ is celebrated, not repeated. It is the celebrations that are repeated. The mystery of Christ, worship of the Father in the Holy Spirit, is one eternal act.

Calvary, and then made present in the Mass. The celebration of that, we have many celebrations, but it's the one eternal prayer of Christ that becomes our prayer too. We make it our own. So the Christian liturgy not only records the events of redemption that saved us, it actualizes them, makes them present. It is a tremendous source of grace for each one of us. Every grace comes from the passion and death, resurrection of Christ, and is mediated to us through the liturgy, the divine life of Christ. And so, active participation in the liturgy is our response to the tremendous gift of Christ's prayer, liturgical prayer. And so we try as best we can to ponder over the readings from the Word of God, the liturgy of the Word. And we learn to celebrate and participate in the liturgy of the Eucharist. Then we have that extraordinarily intimate moment when heaven and earth meet in our heart, when we receive the Father, the Son, and the Holy Spirit in and through the body and blood, soul and divinity of Christ. We receive them in total intimacy in Holy Communion. So really, this little meditation on the liturgy is very important for the year of faith. Through the door of faith, we go through the door of the liturgy, the door given by Christ himself to us, through which we enter into the life of the Trinity, the graces of redemption, in and through which we become really and truly Christian. So as we come towards the end of our little meditation on the liturgy, I'd like to say a small word on the liturgy in the context of the family. You know, we started off by the story of our present Holy Father, Pope Benedict, and how he was introduced as a child by his parents to the liturgy, and how it shaped his whole life. In a less dramatic way, the same thing happened myself. I was introduced beautifully into the liturgy as a child, first as an altar server, and then gradually into a more adult appreciation of the liturgy. And then, in our Dominican family, the liturgy is one of the central pillars of our whole Dominican life. So, but it starts in the family. Dear parents, accompany your children to Mass. Explain the Mass as best you can to them. Accompany them when they're making their first communion, making their first confession, confirmation. Introduce them to the liturgy, to the real presence of our Lord amongst us. His presence in the family. Because in the family, you have been given the gift of being ministers of grace to each other and to your children. And you will do that in a tremendous way if you could introduce them to the liturgy, to praying the liturgy, to having some understanding of what it is they do in the liturgy. You know, some years ago, Pope Benedict was asked, why do you think so many people have stopped going to Mass? Why this drop-off in the participation of the liturgy? And his reply was very simple, but very deep. He says, if people have stopped going to Mass, it can be for only one reason. They have never understood the Mass. They have never really understood or being catechized about the Mass. My dear parents, grandparents too,
all family members. If your children are going to continue to really go to Mass and love the Mass, I think it would help them enormously if you were to be close to them and lead them on the way. So, next week we will meet again, please God, and we'll start off with baptism. That entrance into the church, that entrance into the liturgical life of the church, and many other things. So I hope you'll rejoin us for these series of meditations for the Year of Faith. God bless you all.

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1: The year 325 AD. 12 years after uniting the Roman Empire under Christianity, the Emperor Constantine faces a new challenge from the East. An Egyptian priest named Arius of Alexandria teaches that God the Father is the one and only God, and that Jesus Christ isn't God. Arius proclaims that Jesus was the man who became God. These heretical ideas amazed throngs of people throughout the empire. To address the challenge posed by the Arian heresy once and for all, Constantine convenes the First Ecumenical Council of Nicaea. The council declares that Jesus Christ is the Savior of the world, and therefore he has to be God, since only God can save the world.
2: To ask, why should I pray, is the same as asking, why should I raise my mind and heart to God, since that's what prayer is. But when stated like that, it's pretty obvious. We need to pray because God is He to whom our minds and hearts are ultimately directed. Union with Him is our ultimate destiny. Without prayer, we lose our direction to God as our ultimate end, and thus set ourselves on a path that leads back into the slavery of sin.
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4: Family, a prayer that we pray together is a powerful prayer. So please pray together with me, our EWTN Family Prayer. Today we pray for those with same-sex attraction. Heavenly Father, we stand in awe of your glory and your beauty. You have said that it is not good for man to be alone. We pray for those who suffer with same-sex attraction. Heal the wounds of their past and help them to trust in your perfect plan for men and women. Protect them from those who would lead them into sin, and bring into their lives friends who will help them to grow in virtue and true freedom. Amen.
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In the name of the Father, and of the Son, and of the Holy Spirit. Amen. Our Father, who art in heaven, hallowed be thy name. Thy kingdom come, thy will be done on earth as it is in heaven. Give us this day

0: our daily bread, and forgive us our trespasses, as we forgive those who trespass against us. And lead us not into temptation, but deliver us from evil. Hail Mary, full of grace, the Lord is with thee. Blessed art thou among women, and blessed is the fruit of thy womb, Jesus. Holy Mary, Mother of God, pray for us sinners now and at the hour of our death. Amen. I believe in God, the Father Almighty, creator of heaven and earth, and in Jesus Christ, his only Son, our Lord, who was conceived by the Holy Spirit, born of the Virgin Mary, suffered under Pontius Pilate, was crucified, died, and was buried. He descended into hell. On the third day he rose again from the dead. He ascended into heaven and is seated at the right hand of God the Father Almighty. From there he will come to judge the living and the dead. I believe in the Holy Spirit, the Holy Catholic Church, the communion of saints, the forgiveness of sins, the resurrection of the body, and life everlasting. Eternal Father, I offer you the body and blood, soul and divinity of your dearly beloved Son, our Lord Jesus Christ, in atonement for our sins and those of the whole world. For the sake of his sorrowful passion, have mercy on us and on the whole world. For the sake of his sorrowful passion, have mercy on us and on the whole world. For the sake of his sorrowful passion, have mercy on us and on the whole world. For the sake of his sorrowful passion, have mercy on us and on the whole world. For the sake of his sorrowful passion, have mercy on us and on the whole world. For the sake of his sorrowful passion, have mercy on us and on the whole world. For the sake of his sorrowful passion, have mercy on us and on the whole world. For the sake of his sorrowful passion, have mercy on us and on the whole world. For the sake of his sorrowful passion, have mercy on us and on the whole world. For the sake of his sorrowful passion, have mercy on us and on the whole world. Eternal Father, I offer you the body and blood, soul and divinity of your dearly beloved Son, our Lord Jesus Christ, in atonement for our sins and those of the whole world. For the sake of his sorrowful passion, have mercy on us and on the whole world. For the sake of his sorrowful passion, have mercy on us and on the whole world. For the sake of his sorrowful passion, have mercy on us and on the whole world. For the sake of his sorrowful passion, have mercy on us and on the whole world. For the sake of his sorrowful passion, have mercy on us and on the whole world. For the sake of his sorrowful passion, have mercy on us and on the whole world. For the sake of his sorrowful passion, have mercy on us and on the whole world. For the sake of his sorrowful passion, have mercy on us and on the whole world. For the sake of his sorrowful passion, have mercy on us and on the whole world. For the sake of his sorrowful passion, have mercy on us and on the whole world. Eternal Father, I offer you the body and blood, soul and divinity of your dearly beloved Son, our Lord Jesus Christ, in atonement for our sins and those of the whole world. For the sake of his sorrowful passion, have mercy on us and on the whole world. For the sake of his sorrowful passion, have mercy on us and on the whole world. For the sake of his sorrowful passion, have mercy on us and on the whole world. For the sake of his sorrowful passion, have mercy on us and on the whole world. For the sake of his sorrowful passion, have mercy on us and on the whole world. For the sake of his sorrowful passion, have mercy on us and on the whole world. For the sake of his sorrowful passion, have mercy on us and on the whole world. For the sake of his sorrowful passion, have mercy on us and on the whole world. For the sake of his sorrowful passion, have mercy on us and on the whole world. For the sake of his sorrowful passion, have mercy on us and on the whole world. Eternal Father, I offer you the body and blood, soul and divinity of your dearly beloved Son, our Lord Jesus Christ, in atonement for our sins and those of the whole world. For the sake of his sorrowful passion, have mercy on us and on the whole world. For the sake of his sorrowful passion, have mercy on us and on the whole world. For the sake of his sorrowful passion, have mercy on us and on the whole world. For the sake of his sorrowful passion, have mercy on us and on the whole world. For the sake of his sorrowful passion, have mercy on us and on the whole world. For the sake of his sorrowful passion, have mercy on us and on the whole world. For the sake of his sorrowful passion, have mercy on us and on the whole world. For the sake of his sorrowful passion, have mercy on us and on the whole world. For the sake of his sorrowful passion, have mercy on us and on the whole world. For the sake of his sorrowful passion, have mercy on us and on the whole world. Eternal Father, I offer you the body and blood, soul and divinity of your dearly beloved Son, our Lord Jesus Christ, in atonement for our sins and those of the whole world. For the sake of his sorrowful passion, have mercy on us and on the whole world. For the sake of his sorrowful passion, have mercy on us and on the whole world. For the sake of his sorrowful passion, have mercy on us and on the whole world. For the sake of his sorrowful passion, have mercy on us and on the whole world. For the sake of his sorrowful passion, have mercy on us and on the whole world. For the sake of his sorrowful passion, have mercy on us and on the whole world. For the sake of his sorrowful passion, have mercy on us and on the whole world. For the sake of his sorrowful passion, have mercy on us and on the whole world. For the sake of his sorrowful passion, have mercy on us and on the whole world. For the sake of his sorrowful passion, have mercy on us and on the whole world. Holy God, Holy Mighty One, Holy Immortal One, have mercy on us and on the whole world. Holy God, Holy Mighty One, Holy Immortal One, have mercy on us and on the whole world. Holy God, Holy Mighty One, Holy Immortal One, have mercy on us and on the whole world.
1: Hello, I'm Janet Benkovic with Living His Life Abundantly International. Did you know that each of us has the ability to pray? Because God wants us to be in relationship with Him, He does not make prayer so difficult and complicated that only the most brilliant and diligent can succeed. In His love and mercy, He grants us all the ability to pray. 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Indeed, these four dispositions of heart make our symphony of prayer a beautiful noise unto the Lord, and their effects resound within the inner chambers of our hearts. Today, be sure to spend some time in adoration, some time in repentance, some time in thanksgiving, and most definitely present your needs to God.
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4: I'm Father Bernard McGuckian. I'm here at the birthplace of St. Margaret Mary. We hope you'll join us as we explore different aspects of our life, our childhood, the places where she grew up, the influences in our life, and eventually our entry into the convent at Paray-le-Monial.

0: Welcome to our program. We're here in the east of France, one of the special places the normal pilgrim doesn't see, Emmanuel. If a pilgrim came here, what in particular would they find in this building?
1: You're at the birthplace of St. Margaret Mary Alacoque, who was born here in 1647. She lived in these buildings before leaving and eventually going to Paray-le-Monial, the place of the apparitions. You can visit her birthplace that is presently transformed into a chapel. Her birthplace has been called the St. Margaret Mary Room in her honor.
0: She had an unusual way of praying as a young girl.
1: For a long time, she prayed on top of a stone that you can find, that you can see behind the building. One can see the wear of her knees on that stone.
0: Why did she pray there in particular?
1: The story says that her family kept her from praying and going to church, and so she was going to that place to rest and to be able to find a suitable place for prayer.
0: Okay. Was she able to see the parish church from there?
1: Okay. From the rock, you can perfectly see the church. Today, there is an interstate that cuts through the path, but in her time, you could walk from the rock to the church.
0: Well, I think further reason why those who are moved by the life of Margaret Mary should think about coming here when they first go to Paray-le-Monial. It was here that Margaret Mary suffered intensely because of a strange relationship between her poor mother and her in-laws. In fact, life was extraordinarily painful for the little child. She almost felt that herself and her mother were prisoners there. Anytime she ate any food, she felt that she was stealing it. She was never given permission to wear good clothes. Anytime she went out, it was suggested that all she wanted to do was to meet boys. And she said the last thing in her mind was to do this. So the Lord was using this strange upbringing to make her the sort of person that she was, who saw suffering as something, as part of life, and something that could be used not only to lead to our own great holiness, but to contribute to the salvation of others. And this would deepen when she became a nun. Margaret Mary, like all the great saints, knew that the cross was inescapable in this life. And they realized that the cross was the way to peace and happiness. She knew that there's a choice in life. You either carry the cross of Christ or the cross of Satan. One leads to peace and happiness, the other to the misery and despair. Margaret Mary was not a literary person who thought up beautiful phrases, but some of them still stay with us. For instance, she used this expression on one occasion. She said, "It's a terrible thing at death to fall into the hands of a living God, if during life we have refused the embrace of a dying God." She was baptized 3 days after she was born as Margaret. And it was only when she was confirmed, aged 22, that she took the name by which she's so well known, Marie. So she became Margaret Marie or Margaret Mary in English. The mural behind the baptismal font features the Chateau of Courcheval, where Margaret Mary spent a significant part of her childhood. This chateau loomed large in the life of the little girl. It was owned by a relative of the family, a Madame Fautrière, and she wanted to have the child with her for some time. One of the reasons why she wanted the child was she realized how difficult life was for the infant in her own family. For some strange reason, they gave her a very hard life. They felt that their brother had married beneath himself when he married the mother of Marguerite. And they seemed to take it out on the child. So Madame Fautrière wanted to give the child a chance. So she invited her to come, and she spent 2 or 3 years here. She learned to read. There was a library in the chateau. She obviously was keen to read what she found. But at the same time, the Holy Spirit was working in an extraordinary way in her life. She was being prepared for a vocation that would I suppose, lead to great holiness for herself,

lead to a realization of the extraordinary love of God for all of us in this world. It was in this chapel that Margaret Mary, as a child of five, was inspired to make an extraordinary promise. She wrote about it in her autobiography afterwards. She said, "O my God, I consecrate to you my purity and I make a vow of perpetual chastity." She tells us she hadn't a clue what she was saying. She didn't know what the word purity meant, nor perpetual, nor chastity. But somehow or other this came into her spirit, her mind. And for the rest of her life, she felt that it was an inspiration from God, and it led to complications for her. Nobody taught Margaret Mary to pray but the Holy Spirit himself. And she said one time, "A person without prayer is like a soldier without weapons. You're totally without resources in this life." Her whole life was prayer. She wanted to pray. And in fact, while she was here, prayer came to loom so large in her life that she couldn't play any more of the children's games. She tells us that when she was young, she only prayed to Our Lady. She didn't feel that she should go straight to Jesus. She always went through Mary to Jesus. And while Our Lady was a mother to her, at times Our Lady could be demanding. She tells us that on one occasion, as a little girl, she was sitting down saying the rosary. Our Lady appeared to her with a frown on her face and said, "My child, you are serving me so negligently." And the little child went down on her knees immediately. And she said for the rest of her life, she hardly ever prayed except on her knees. And she said those words made a very, very profound impact on her. They stayed with her for the rest of her life. When she was 8 years of age, her father died. At that stage, she left this chateau and was sent as a boarder to the poor Clares in a nearby town. And this is where she learned her love of religious life. She considered that all the sisters were saints, and she hoped that one day she'd be one of them. So this started very early on in her life. It would lead to a problem later, because when young men from around this beautiful area came wanting to marry her, and her mother wanted her to choose one of them, she was totally resistant. She knew she had made this vow of chastity, and she now knew as an older person what it meant, and she was totally resistant to any idea of marriage. On one occasion during Carnival, she was at a dance with other girls. The Lord appeared to her as Ecce Homo, behold the man, the Lord suffering had just been scourged. Once again, this made a profound impact on her. And she said, for the rest of her life, none of her sufferings seemed difficult or hard, because she continually saw herself as a lover of Jesus and called in some way to live out some of his suffering. She was taken to the Poor Clare convent where she had a relative. She loved the nuns and they had taught her, but somehow or other she felt this was not where she should be. And she said to her cousin, "If I came here, it would be out of love of you. I want to go simply out of love for Jesus." Sometime after that, she visited the town of Paray-le-Monial, and while near a visitation convent there, she heard an inner voice say, "This is where I want you to be." But she had no very clear idea of what would be involved. Suffering was a part of the life of Margaret Mary from early on. She had this suffering in her family. She had a strange suffering in her life. I think she should be the patron saint of those with allergies. The allergy in her family was cheese, which is a particular problem in this part of the world where they make some of the most beautiful cheese in the world. But the only condition that was made by her brother when she eventually did become a religious was that she would not be asked to eat cheese. That was overruled, and she was actually told to eat cheese like everybody else.
And it went on for the whole of her life, and she said it was excruciating, the pain that that involved for her every time she took cheese. So we have got a patron saint of people with allergies. Under family pressure, she tended to weaken in her resolve not to get married when people tried to convince her, almost convinced her, that her vow of chastity as a child was irrelevant, that she didn't know what she was doing and that she could forget about it. She was beginning to waver, and she had already, it was out of her teen years at this stage. She was actually confirmed when she was 22 years of age. The reason for that was the bishop of the area was lax about confirming the children on a regular basis. Margaret Mary's confirmation was the flowering of all the great gifts of the Holy Spirit. She was no longer a teenager or a child. She grew into someone very, very strong, was able to endure the extraordinary sufferings that would lie ahead of her. She entered the order in 1671, and 2 years later, on the feast of St. John the Evangelist, December the 27th, 1673, while she was praying in this chapel, the Lord appeared near the altar behind us and told her of the extraordinary love he had for the human race. She had further visions. The most important one came during the octave of the feast of Corpus Christi, which is a great symbol of love in the church. And Jesus complained of how his love had been rejected. At that time in the church, Jansenism was strong, an overemphasis on the justice of God to the forgetfulness of his love. Other Christians had rejected his very presence in the Blessed Eucharist. And this obviously was a cause of hurt. He asked something very specific of Margaret Mary. He said he wanted to have a feast in the church dedicated totally to his Sacred Heart. And she was surprised about this, because how could she, an enclosed nun, make this happen? But he told her that in spite of all opposition, his heart would override all these things and make it a reality. It didn't happen in her lifetime. But he also revealed to her that his heart would expand, the word he used, to show this love that was rejected. It was significant that the great apparition took place during the octave. That's 8 days after the feast of Corpus Christi, which was a feast introduced to the church in the 13th century to emphasize the endlessness of the love of Christ for all of us. The idea of the Sacred Heart was to make some reparation for not sin in general, but for the sins against the Eucharist. So what Jesus wanted was a feast that would show the link between the Eucharist and his Sacred Heart, because one of the greatest gifts of his heart is the Eucharist. Margaret Mary said to the Lord, "But how can I do this? I am an incompetent little person," and she really believed that. And the Lord told her that he used the weakest things to do the greatest works, but that she was to go and look for help. While she was still in this convent, a priest came to say Mass one day, a Jesuit called Claude Lacolombiere. And as soon as he came onto the altar, an internal voice told her, "This is the one I am sending to you." With the approval of her superiors, she told the whole story to Claude Lacolombiere. And he listened very carefully. He came to the conclusion that she was not having hallucinations, that really what she was reporting was something that had really happened, and that both himself and herself were to spend the rest of their lives spreading this devotion and also working to have that feast asked for by Jesus introduced into the church. It would take many years. In fact, it would be 1856, well over 200 years later,
that the church approved the idea and introduced the Feast

the Sacred Heart, which was to make known to people that at the heart of Christianity is a heart. These revelations were to have an extraordinary impact on the devotional life of Catholicism in subsequent centuries, right up until today. Such wonderful things happened. Over 280 new religious orders using the term Sacred Heart in their title came into existence in the Church. The whole human race was consecrated to the Sacred Heart in 1899 by Leo XIII, and that same Pope, speaking about the events here, said they were the most important events that took place in the history of Christianity after John had written the Apocalypse. Then it inspired such wonderful people as Damien of Molokai, who offered himself to the lepers on that island near Hawaii as an expression of his love for the Sacred Heart. He said, "I die a son of the Sacred Heart." It inspired people through the great difficulties of the French Revolution. It ultimately led to another feast in the Church, the Feast of Christ the King in 1925, that was seen as the culmination of the love in the heart of Christ, because Christ is the King, and he said it himself when he was speaking to Pilate. He has never insisted on his rights in this world, and one French writer said that Jesus is King in this world, if not of it. The Church authorities were slow to accept the value of these revelations of St. Margaret Mary, because the Church always is very, very careful. In fact, some of those who worked with her, like a Jesuit called Coisey, discovered that he had a great deal to suffer because of it. In fact, in his own order, the idea was, this message is too good to be true. But he kept struggling on to assure people that it was well-founded. Another man called Galife, he took up the cause along with Croiset, and both of them found great opposition. But eventually, members of the Society of Jesus began to accept that this is genuine and began to row in behind it. This oratory is the first oratory dedicated to the Sacred Heart. It's a very small building, not much bigger than a telephone kiosk, but it's so precious. It was there that Margaret Mary encouraged her novices to set up a small altar inside the oratory, and it contains a very, very early copy of the first little drawing of the Sacred Heart, which she approved and said, that is sufficient. And she said, let this symbol, this picture of the Sacred Heart, be spread around the world and it will have its own effect. The heart is a universal symbol. All our hearts are the same, even if we have red faces or black faces or white faces or brown faces. We all realize what's meant by a heart. And even the word, as Carl Rahner says, it wanders through all the languages of the world. So may the blessing of Almighty God, Father, Son, and Holy Spirit descend upon you and remain with you forever.

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0: The Joyful Mysteries of the Holy Rosary with Mother Angelica and the nuns of Our Lady of the Angels Monastery.
1: In the name of the Father, and of the Son, and of the Holy Spirit.
2: Amen.
1: I believe in God, the Father Almighty, Creator of heaven and earth, and in Jesus Christ, His only Son, our Lord, who was conceived by the Holy Spirit, born of the Virgin Mary, suffered under Pontius Pilate, was crucified, died, and was buried. He descended into hell. The third day he rose again from the dead. He ascended into heaven and sits at the right hand of God, the Father Almighty, from whence he shall come to judge the living and the dead.

0: Our Father, who art in heaven, hallowed be thy name. Thy kingdom come, thy will be done on earth as it is in heaven.
1: Yeah.

0: Hail Mary, full of grace, the Lord is with thee. Blessed art thou among women, and blessed is the fruit of thy womb, Jesus.
1: Holy Mary, Mother of God, pray for us sinners now and at the hour of our death. Amen.
0: Hail Mary, full of grace, the Lord is with thee. Blessed art thou among women, and blessed is the fruit of thy womb, Jesus.
1: Holy Mary, Mother of God, pray for us sinners now and at the hour of our death. Amen.
0: Hail Mary, full of grace, the Lord is with thee. Blessed art thou amongst women, and blessed is the fruit of thy womb, Jesus.
1: Holy Mary, Mother of God, pray for us sinners now and at the hour of our death. Amen.
0: Glory be to the Father, and to the Son, and to the Holy Spirit.
1: As it was in the beginning, is now, and ever shall be, world without end. Amen.
0: The first joyful mystery, the Annunciation.
2: When the darkness of sin covered mankind, your love and humility, kind Mother, turned the face of the Father toward his erring children. Through the message of an angel, you accepted the will of God with trust and love.
0: Our Father, who art in heaven, hallowed be thy name. Thy kingdom come, thy will be done, on earth as it is in heaven.
1: Give us this day our daily bread, and forgive us

0: Hail Mary, full of grace, the Lord is with thee. Blessed art thou among women, and blessed is the fruit of thy womb, Jesus.
1: Holy Mary, Mother of God, pray for us sinners now and at the hour of our death. Amen.
0: Hail Mary, full of grace, the Lord is with thee. Blessed art thou amongst women, and blessed is the fruit of thy womb, Jesus.
1: Holy Mary, Mother of God, pray for us sinners now and at the hour of our death. Amen.
0: Hail Mary, full of grace, the Lord is with thee. Blessed art thou among women, and blessed is the fruit of thy womb, Jesus.
1: Holy Mary, Mother of God, pray for us sinners now and at the hour of our death. Amen.
0: Hail Mary, full of grace, the Lord is with thee. Blessed art thou amongst women, and blessed is the fruit of thy womb, Jesus.
1: Holy Mary, Mother of God, pray for us sinners now and at the hour of our death. Amen.
0: Hail Mary, full of grace, the Lord is with thee. Blessed art thou among women, and blessed is the fruit of thy womb, Jesus.
1: Holy Mary, Mother of God, pray for us sinners now and at the hour of our death. Amen.
0: Hail Mary, full of grace, the Lord is with thee. Blessed art thou amongst women, and blessed is the fruit of thy womb, Jesus.

0: of thy womb, Jesus.
1: Holy Mary, Mother of God, pray for us sinners now and at the hour of our death. Amen.
0: Hail Mary, full of grace, the Lord is with thee. Blessed art thou amongst women, and blessed is the fruit of thy womb, Jesus. Hail Mary, full of grace, the Lord is with thee. Blessed art thou among women, and blessed is the fruit of thy womb.

0: full of grace, the Lord is with thee. Blessed art thou among women, and blessed is the fruit of thy womb, Jesus.
1: Holy Mary, Mother of God, pray for us sinners, now and at the hour of our death. Amen.
0: Glory be to the Father, and to the Son, and to the Holy Spirit.
1: As it was in the beginning, is now, and ever shall be, world without end. Amen.
0: O my Jesus,
1: forgive us our sins, save us from the fires of hell, and lead all souls to heaven, especially those in most need of your mercy.
0: The second joyful mystery, the Visitation.
2: What impulse of love made you hurry to visit your cousin Elizabeth, kind mother? At a moment when you had every right to rest in the jubilant news that you would be the mother of the Messiah, you left the place of your exaltation.
0: Our Father, who art in heaven, hallowed be thy name, thy kingdom come, thy will be done on earth as it is in heaven.
1: Give us this day our daily bread, and forgive us our trespasses, as we forgive those who trespass against us. And lead us not into temptation, but deliver us from evil. Amen.
0: Hail Mary, full of grace, the Lord is with thee.

0: that is the fruit of thy womb, Jesus.
1: Holy Mary, Mother of God, pray for us sinners now and at the hour of our death. Amen.
0: Hail Mary, full of grace, the Lord is with thee. Blessed art thou amongst women, and blessed is the fruit of thy womb, Jesus.
1: Holy Mary, Mother of God, pray for us sinners now and at the hour of our death. Amen.
0: Hail Mary, full of grace, the Lord is with thee. Blessed art thou amongst women, and blessed is the fruit of thy womb, Jesus.
1: Holy Mary, Mother of God, pray for us sinners now and at the hour of our death. Amen.
0: Hail Mary, full of grace, the Lord is with thee. Blessed art thou amongst women, and blessed is the fruit of thy womb, Jesus.
1: Holy Mary, Mother of God, pray for us sinners now and at the hour of our death. Amen.
0: Hail Mary, full

0: Hail Mary, full of grace, the Lord is with thee. Blessed art thou among women, and blessed is the fruit of thy womb, Jesus. To the Father, and to the Son, and to the Holy Spirit.
1: As it was in the beginning, is now, and ever shall be, world without end. Amen.
0: O my Jesus,
1: forgive us our sins, save us from the fires of hell, and lead all souls to heaven, especially those who most need thy mercy.
0: The third joyful mystery, the Nativity.
2: We look with wonder at the wisdom of God as the promised woman gives birth to the promised Messiah in a cold cave. Sweet Mother, we want to take our place with the shepherds to tell Jesus of our love and gratitude.
0: Our Father, who art in heaven, hallowed be thy name, thy kingdom come, thy will be done on earth as it is in heaven.

0: Mary, full of grace, the Lord is with thee. Blessed art thou among women, and blessed is the fruit of thy womb, Jesus.
1: Holy Mary, Mother of God, pray for us sinners now and at the hour of our death. Amen.
0: Hail Mary, full of grace, the Lord is with thee. Blessed art thou among women, and blessed is the fruit of thy womb, Jesus.
1: Holy Mary, Mother of God, pray for us sinners now and at the hour of our death. Amen.
0: Hail Mary, full of grace, the Lord is with thee. Blessed art thou among women, and blessed is the fruit of thy womb, Jesus.
1: Holy Mary, Mother of God, pray for us sinners now and at the hour of our death. Amen.
0: Hail Mary, full of grace, the Lord is with thee. Blessed art thou among women, and blessed is the fruit of thy womb, Jesus.
1: Holy Mary, Mother of God, pray for us sinners, now and at the hour of our death. Amen.
0: Hail Mary, full of grace, the Lord is with thee. Blessed art thou amongst women, and blessed is the fruit of thy womb, Jesus.
1: Holy Mary, Mother of God, pray for us sinners, now and at the hour of our death. Amen.
0: Hail Mary, full of grace, the Lord is with thee. Blessed art thou amongst women, and blessed is the fruit of thy womb, Jesus.
1: Holy Mary, Mother of God, pray for us sinners now and at the hour of our death. Amen.
0: Hail Mary, full of grace, the Lord is with thee. Blessed art thou amongst women, and blessed is the fruit of thy womb, Jesus.
1: Holy Mary, Mother of God, pray for us sinners now and at the hour of our death. Amen.
0: Hail Mary, full of grace, the Lord is with thee. Blessed art thou among women, and blessed is the fruit of thy womb, Jesus.

0: joyful mystery, the presentation.
1: Kind mother, did another Magnificat rise to your lips as you walked up the temple steps to present Jesus to the Father? What must have been your joy as you gave Jesus to Simeon?
0: Our Father who art in heaven, hallowed be thy name. Thy kingdom come, thy will be done on earth as it is in heaven.
2: Give us this day our daily bread, and forgive us our trespasses, as we forgive those who trespass against us. And lead us not into temptation, but deliver us from evil. Amen.
0: Hail Mary, full of grace, the Lord is with thee. Blessed art thou among women, and blessed is the fruit of thy womb, Jesus.
2: Holy Mary, Mother of God, pray for us sinners now and at the hour of our death. Amen.
0: Hail Mary, full of grace, the Lord is with thee. Blessed art thou amongst women, and blessed is the fruit of thy womb, Jesus.
2: Holy Mary, Mother of God, pray for us sinners.
0: Mary, full of grace, the Lord is with thee. Blessed art thou amongst women, and blessed is the fruit of thy womb, Jesus.
2: Holy Mary, Mother of God, pray for us sinners now and at the hour of our death. Amen.
0: Hail Mary, full of grace, the Lord is with thee. Blessed art thou among women, and blessed is the fruit of thy womb, Jesus.
2: Holy Mary, Mother of God, pray for us sinners now and at the hour of our death. Amen.
0: Hail Mary, full of grace, the Lord is with thee. Blessed art thou among women, and blessed is the fruit of thy womb, Jesus.

0: Blessed is the fruit of thy womb, Jesus.
1: Holy Mary, Mother of God, pray for us sinners, now and at the hour of our death. Amen.
0: Hail Mary, full of grace, the Lord is with thee. Blessed art thou amongst women, and blessed is the fruit of thy womb, Jesus.
1: Holy Mary, Mother of God, pray for us sinners, now and at the hour of our death. Amen.
0: Glory be to the Father, and to the Son, and to the Holy Spirit.
1: As it was in the beginning, is now, and ever shall be, world without end. Amen.
0: O my Jesus,
1: forgive us our sins.
0: The fifth joyful mystery, the finding of Jesus in the temple.
2: Kind Mother, we cannot conceive the agony of your pure heart as you looked for your child for 3 days.
0: Our Father, who art in heaven, hallowed be thy name. Thy kingdom come, thy will be done on earth as it is in heaven.
1: Give us this day our daily bread.
0: Hail Mary, full of grace, the Lord is with thee.

0: Hail Mary, full of grace, the Lord is with thee. Blessed art thou amongst women, and blessed is the fruit of thy womb, Jesus.
1: Holy Mary, Mother of God, pray for us sinners, now and at the hour of our death. Amen.
0: Hail Mary, full of grace, the Lord is with thee. Blessed art thou among women, and blessed is the fruit of thy womb, Jesus.
1: Holy Mary, Mother of God, pray for us sinners now and at the hour of our death. Amen.
0: Hail Mary, full of grace, the Lord is with thee. Blessed art thou among women, and blessed is the fruit of thy womb, Jesus.
1: Holy Mary, Mother of God, pray for us sinners now and at the hour of our death. Amen.
0: Hail Mary, full of grace, the Lord is with thee. Blessed art thou amongst the women, and blessed is the fruit of thy womb, Jesus.
1: Holy Mary, Mother of God, pray for us sinners now and at the hour of our death. Amen.
0: Hail Mary, full of grace, the Lord is with thee. Blessed art thou among women, and blessed is the fruit of thy womb, Jesus. Full of grace, the Lord is with thee. Blessed art thou amongst women, and blessed is the fruit of thy womb, Jesus.

0: and to the Son, and to the Holy Spirit.
1: As it was in the beginning, is now, and ever shall be, world without end. Amen.
0: O my Jesus,
1: forgive us our sins, save us from the fires of hell, lead all souls to heaven, especially those who most need thy mercy.
0: Hail, Holy Queen.

0: Pray for us, Holy Mother of God.
1: That we may be worthy of Jesus Christ.
0: Let us pray. O God,
1: whose only begotten Son, by his life, death, and resurrection, has purchased for us the glories of eternal life, grant us, beseech thee, that we may take upon these mysteries of the most holy Virgin, of the blessed Virgin Mary, we may imitate what they contain, and obtain what they promise, through the same Christ our Lord. Amen.
0: May the divine assistance remain always with us.
1: And may the souls of the faithful departed, for the mercy of God, rest in peace.
0: Amen. In the name of the Father, and the Son, and the Holy Spirit.
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1: This is Monsignor Stephen Basso. The month of October is dedicated to the Holy Rosary. Let us pray. In the name of the Father, the Son, and the Holy Spirit. Amen. Hail Mary, full of grace, the Lord is with thee. Blessed art thou among women, and blessed is the fruit of thy womb, Jesus. Holy Mary, Mother of God, pray for us sinners now and at the hour of our death. Amen. In the name of the Father, the Son, and the Holy Spirit. Amen.
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1: I'm Father Mitch Pacwa, and welcome to EWTN Live. We bring you guests from around the world, and tonight we have another very important discussion. This is going to be about the role of relativism in so many of the movements we see going on in our culture. Things like the being woke, and what connection is that to relativism? So we'll cover that in just a minute with our guest. But first, I want to give you an update about some events coming up with our Vice President, Peter Gagnon. Peter, what do we have coming up this week?
2: So this Sunday we'll celebrate the Feast of Corpus Christi. Mm-hmm. And so the Mass from here, we won't televise the Mass from here because we'll have the Mass up in Hanceville. The friars will lead the Mass up there, and then they'll do a procession through the grounds of Hanceville. It's a beautiful event. Our crew goes up ahead of time and sets it up, and we cover it each year. And it has particular significance this year because, you know, the initiative of the Eucharistic Revival is leading up to the big celebration, the Eucharistic Congress, next year. So it's a special event to honor the body and blood of Christ, and I think our viewers really appreciate it. So we want them to tune in and watch that. And then next week, on the Feast of the Sacred Heart, we have the annual Global Rosary Relay for Priests, and where we carry events from different parts of the world, and it's a around-the-clock rosary relay praying for priests and for the priesthood. We'll cover it from Lourdes, the Shrine of Lourdes, from Walsingham. Our German office covers one of the rosaries, and we do the rosary from here as well after the Mass. So tune in and join and pray in support for our priests and praying for vocations, which is very important. And finally, our office in Ireland has created a program on enthronement to the Sacred Heart. Mm-hmm. And it actually, to enthrone the Sacred Heart within your homes and the devotion to that. And a lot of people are either not aware of it or don't know how to enthrone it. And actually this gives a step-by-step process on how you can enthrone the Sacred Heart within your home and foster that vocation. So these are three special programs and events that are coming up beginning on Sunday and ending next Friday. So they should go to EWTN.com and click on the TV section, and they can give you the times in your area when these three programs will air.
1: Yeah, this is good stuff. Corpus Christi will be at the Shrine of the Most Blessed Sacrament.
2: Exactly.
1: Good mm-hmm. connection.
2: Yeah.
1: And this is the month of the Sacred Heart. That enthronement for our families is extremely important, so we want to promote that as well. Thank you very much for all that. We'll be back with you and our guests, so please stay with us.

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0: Welcome back. Our guest tonight is an author and a Catholic apologist, and he's here to discuss the new relativism that is hiding behind today's so-called woke moralists and how we should replace their pseudo-commandments with God's directives and God's commandments. Because God's commandments lead us to eternal life, as well as to a world of moral and intellectual objective truth. So please welcome the author of a book called The New Relativism, Unmasking the Philosophy of Today's Woke Moralists, Mr. Carlo Broussard. Carlo, welcome.
1: Father.
0: Good to have you back.
1: It's great to be back with you, my friend.
0: Now, as a exiled Cajun living in Southern California, how are you doing?
1: I'm doing all right, Father. I'm hanging in there, man. We're doing great. Just rocking and rolling at Catholic Answers, all sorts of different projects that we have going on there. And so the Lord's really blessing us, man.
0: Yes. Oh, it's been a great apostolate for many years now. And we'll talk later on, but you're fixing to move over to Tulsa, Oklahoma.
1: Yeah, Monday, in fact, we'll be getting on the road and heading over there. Got some new initiatives that Catholic Answers has entered into, important formal partnership with the Diocese of Tulsa. So, some great things happening. Looking forward to it. A new chapter in the Broussard family life and in my career as a Catholic Answers apologist. And so exciting times, Father.
0: Yeah, so do you have oxen or mules pulling your wagon?
1: Well, we got a Chevy Suburban,
0: okay,
1: buddy.
0: Well, this topic is a very important one. First of all, what do you mean by these woke moralists? What are you talking about there? Let's get that clear. Because use that, but
1: right. Well,
0: what are you talking about?
1: The idea of wokeism is to awaken to particular minorities that are being oppressed. And so that concept has been applied within modern culture in identifying certain groups of people who are perceived to be oppressed by others, namely non-white people within critical race theory, and particularly people...
0: And by that, they are oppressed by white people.
1: That is correct. But as I point out in the book, the quote-unquote oppression that is perceived is an affirmation of objective truth. That is viewed to be an oppression of non-white people because white supremacy is equated with objectivity. So as many popular voices of critical race theory have stated in their books, objectivity is the ideologue of racism, in particular racism toward non-white people. And so what's being perceived as oppression is the affirmation of objective truth. And so it's perceived to be an oppression of non-white people when individuals affirm objective reality. That's perceived as white supremacy and therefore oppression toward non-white people.
0: Yeah, well, one of the areas, just so folks get something concrete here, there's talk about ethno-mathematics, not objective mathematics, but ethno. What do they mean by that?
1: Yeah, equitable math instruction. It's a particular math instruction curriculum that was adopted by many different educational organizations in which they state that an essential toxic characteristic of white culture is right and wrong answers and objectivity. And this is what's being promoted within this curriculum, and the emphasis is to try, the purpose is to try to get teachers to shy away from the objective rational thinking, yet another toxic characteristic of white culture, and emphasize other aspects of math, which raises the question, what other aspects of math could there possibly be besides arriving at objective truth? And so that's where a dilemma comes in, but it's more of trying to cater to non-white people who the implication is do not think objectively and do not have the skills to engage in rational thinking. And if you think about that, Father, what an injustice, what an insult to non-white people to imply that these individuals, these group of people, don't have the rational capacity to engage in rational thought. They don't have the intellectual tools and skills to arrive at right and wrong answers. That, as I point out in my book, is an injustice toward those individuals.
0: But see,
1: and it's a racism towards non-white people.
0: Well, here's one of the problems then. If you are one

0: one of these woke theorists. For you to say that would be typical of white oppression. And this is how this world of being woke is totally closed in on itself. If you make an objection saying, wait a minute, people of other races, non-Caucasian people, can think very rationally and objectively. And if you are in a store in Africa or Asia, and you, what's due to them is $5, and you give them $3, they might say that is objectively wrong, that they would argue with to get their full $5.
1: Right.
0: But if you say, wait a minute, you're criticizing and by saying that people of other colors are as able to be think the objectively as European people do, then to say that is to go be
1: objective
0: of you being objective and oppressive. That's perceived as oppressive by them. So nothing you do can get you out of their system of thought. They trap you.
1: That is correct. Which is interesting, though, because if you think about it, as I point out in my book, Father, the very claim that objectivity is racism, right? Or the very claim that objectivity is white supremacy. Well, implied in that statement is that this is a proposition, this is a belief that applies to all peoples at all times, no matter where you're at in the world, which means it's objective. And so in making the statement, objectivity is white supremacy, the individual is just as guilty of the white supremacy that they are charging other people of being guilty of. So it's self-refuting.
0: Well, see, this gets at the basic problem with all relativistic thought. If you say there is no truth, you are asserting that it is objectively true that there is no objective truth.
1: Which I point out in the book.
0: Yeah, exactly.
1: I explain that how whenever we look at, that's called in philosophy total or global relativism, as opposed to more localized relativism like moral relativism.
0: Yeah.
1: And one of the problems with total relativism is that it's self-referentially incoherent. When you apply its principle to itself, it pulls the rug out from underneath its feet. It's self-refuting, as you just pointed out.
0: Yep.
1: But what's interesting, Father, is that's the old relativism where you expose the absolutism of the relativism. But in the new relativism, relativism is hidden and lurking behind the absolute verbiage. You can't be a white supremacist. You can't be intolerant. You can't be a judgmental, hateful bigot, right? But what I'm doing in the new relativism book is exposing the relativism of the absolutism. You see a contrast there. So in the old relativism, we want to say, hey, relativism is basically just an absolute claim about reality.
0: Yeah.
1: But what I'm doing with these woke moral absolutes, which are all absolute in verbiage, you can't do this, you can't do that. But what I'm showing is the relativism that's embedded within the modern spin.
0: What do you mean by that then?
1: Well, let's just take thou shalt not be a white supremacist, for example. Whenever they say you can't be a white supremacist, what does that mean when you pull the veil back? Well, what that means within critical race theory is you cannot affirm objective truth, because to do so is a toxic characteristic of white supremacy. Mm-hmm. Now, that in and of itself is incoherent, because in order to say you cannot or it is wrong, you need objectivity. You need objective truth. And so there's a cognitive dissonance here. There's an incoherence in the reasoning that's going on. And so that's one example of how relativism is lurking behind this absolute verbiage, what appears to be like a good thing, because let's face it, anybody who thinks of that moral command, you can't, it's wrong to be a white supremacist, as we would interpret that, we would say, amen, hallelujah, I agree, right? But when you unspin the modern spin, what you discover is this relativistic thinking. Here's another example. This might give some clarity. So that's it. That is one woke moral absolute within the first section of the book on total relativism. But in the second section of the book, I look at some of these woke moral commands that I see to fit within moral relativism. And you might be able to fit them in the other category as well. But consider this, Father. The woke moral command, thou shalt not be intolerant. The common charge or command that we must, to put it in a positive way, tolerate everybody's beliefs or, let's stick with lifestyle choices, as equal and valid. That's what is meant by tolerance. I call this in the book an egalitarian tolerance, where everybody's lifestyle choice must be accepted as equal and valid. Well, if you think that through, Father, you come to discover that's just moral relativism. How so? Well, if no lifestyle, if all lifestyle choices are equal and valid, well, then it follows that no lifestyle choice is right and no lifestyle choice is wrong. You can't have good and bad behavior, moral, immoral behavior, if all lifestyle choices are equal and valid. And so, although there's this absolute command, you shouldn't be intolerant, you must be tolerant, embedded in that is moral relativism. And so what I do is I expose that relativism in the book, and then I offer you some strategies of how we might try to engage in a conversation who's bought into this way of thinking and show the absurd, the intellectual absurdity of it.
0: Well, an example I've been talking about, because it's something that brings out a contradiction, that because this is the Pride Month,
2: right,
0: that one of the groups being honored by the Los Angeles Dodgers is a group that, you know, calls itself the Sisters of Perpetual Indulgence. And it's in a variety of venues, they mock Christ and the Blessed Mother and Mary Magdalene. And not mock just in the sense of telling a joker here, but they do, you know, routines that are obscene by most standards. Right. Not theirs, but everybody else's. So then the question is, why, if they want us to affirm their choice to be sisters of perpetual indulgence, why does that mean that we have to tolerate them being intolerant towards the values of Christians?
1: Right.
0: See, that's where this comes up. Yeah. And, you know, by stepping into this area, the Los Angeles Dodgers have to make a choice. Do we offend the Sisters of Perpetual Indulgence and their pride supporters?
1: Right.
0: Or do we insult Catholics and with it most other Christians, who by letting them basically mock the holy habit of the sisters and mock Jesus Christ? This is where, you know, their lifestyle is to mock Christianity.
1: Right.
0: Why is it that we have to accept theirs, but they don't accept that they can't mock us? This is the ongoing, constant problem that shows up in these areas of
1: relativism. Well, it's the double standard, right? So we're commanded by woke moralists to accept lifestyle choices, particularly associated with the LGBTQ plus community, as equal and valid, to affirm and to celebrate those lifestyle choices.
0: And that's right now.
1: That's correct.
0: That is the choice, the range of choices that is right now,
1: correct,
0: and the in group,
1: right,
0: and that you can do that at the expense of other groups that once were the top groups. For instance, transgender men who compete in women's sports have more cachet, more rights, and more acceptance than women trying to compete with other women.
1: Right, and if they were, so if we take that example, if they were to follow the logic embedded in the thou shalt not be intolerant moral command, they would have to accept as equal and valid the lifestyle choice of those brave women who are speaking out, saying no to this and saying this needs to be changed, this is immoral, this is unjust. Mm-hmm. So if they were to follow their logic, they would have to accept those women's lifestyle choices to criticize the woke moralists mm-hmm. as equal and valid. But they can't do that because they have to uphold their agenda. Mm-hmm. And so in upholding their agenda and having transgender men compete in women's sports, they are actually guilty of the very intolerance, according to their definition of tolerance, they're guilty of the very intolerance that they're charging other people to be guilty of for not accepting that as equal and valid.
0: And in the case where women athletes try to object, they don't allow them to speak.
1: They're silenced. That is correct.
0: Silenced and even threatened.
1: Threatened, right. Precisely because, given our relativistic culture that's driving, the relativistic roots that's driving everything in contemporary culture, there is no reasonable foundation upon which these movements can rest. And so reason is out the window. And
0: because that is part of white oppression.
1: If
0: you use logical thought to come to a correct answer, that's white supremacy.
1: And so
0: you can't use that either.
1: No, you cannot. And if reason, Father, is no longer in the driver's seat and the intellect is not steering the ship, so to speak, and it's off the table, well, then there can be no persuasion of mind. Mm-hmm. The mind is out the window. So all that's left is will, and it's will driving the car. And if only the will is driving the car without the mind, well, then what's left is the will with the most power is the one that's going to win the day. And so whenever there's any opposition, there is no refutation, intellectually speaking, of saying this view is wrong, here's the reason why our view is right, because they've ripped reason out from the foundation of their worldview. And so all that's left is the will in order to overpower the will of the other who is opposing.
0: And that will is expressed by shouting people down,
1: correct,
0: beating them up, as recently happened at during a school board meeting, and doing other acts that just simply silence. I mean,
1: and that, Father, is the very bigotry that they claim other people are guilty of when they criticize and have a negative moral evaluation of lifestyle choices associated mm-hmm. with the LGBT plus community. And notice, what is bigotry? Bigotry is whenever you have a negative opinion that's based merely on emotion rather than reason, mm-hmm. based upon preconceived biases. Mm-hmm. Whenever we, particularly as Christians, say, hey, you know, that lifestyle choice, let's say same-sex sexual activity or mm-hmm. Transgender lifestyles, that behavior is not good for you as a human being. It's not going to lead to authentic human happiness. That's immoral. It violates reason. Mm-hmm. And you ought not to do it, right? Well, that is a negative response, but it's based upon reason, you see? And that is not bigotry. But what we see from folks who criticize us for having that negative evaluation, they're the ones guilty of the bigotry because all their response is, as you mentioned, Father, shouting, violence, a negative emotional response that's not rooted in reason. And I think this is important for us to point out to people in conversation, saying, hey, look, you know, I have a reason why I think this particular behavior is wrong. You might come to a different conclusion. Let's talk about that. But unfortunately, we're living in a culture now where persuasion of the mind, again, is off the table. And all that we're left with is the conflict of wills.
0: Mm-hmm. And this is one other element I would add to this, and I was sort of hinting towards it when we talked about how the efforts in the 1960s to make women's sports available to women so that they too could get scholarships. There was a time when there were not many women's scholarships for sports.
1: Right.
0: Because it didn't bring in money to the schools, frankly. And the federal government said, no, women have to have equal opportunity. Title IX required schools to have sports for women by which they could also get various scholarships.
1: Yeah.
0: But now, if they let, that was very popular, it was strong, but now if you don't let people who are physically male but identify as female compete in female sports,
2: right,
0: then you are not in anymore. And so what happens is that even though they've gotten scholarships for women's sports, men who tend to be stronger than women are getting these different scholarships,
2: right,
0: and other benefits that come from winning sports. And
1: which is an injustice toward those women.
0: But in their mind, it's a competing injustice.
2: Yeah.
0: Because, well, it's, if you don't let them, you're unjust to transgender. And if you do let them play right in the same sports, you're unjust to women players.
1: And you see, in response to that, in at least within a moral philosophy framework, there's an assumption there that it is unjust to not allow the biological male to compete in female sports.
0: Mm-hmm.
1: And that's the assumption that we would want to challenge and say, no, this is, it is not an injustice to discriminate in this case. And you see, here's the fundamental problem, Father.
0: Mm-hmm.
1: Discrimination is viewed within contemporary culture to be an absolute no-no whatsoever. You cannot discriminate in any way. As opposed to a more sane and reasonable approach is distinguishing between just discrimination and unjust discrimination. We discriminate against blind people driving. If you're blind, you can't drive, right? But that's a just discrimination, right? Because there's a disproportion from the physical condition and the good being sought, namely driving. And so the same line of reason, the same logic has to be utilized and engaged in these situations to try to show people like, hey, there's a disproportion here between the bodily condition, the physical condition of the individual, and the good being sought within that context. And if you allow that person to seek that good within women's sports, that is an injustice to those.

0: say, hey, you adult, you cannot compete in the second grade t-ball game, right?
1: Right.
0: That's a just discrimination there. And I think that just discrimination needs to be recaptured within modern thinking, and that might get us at least some way along the path to making things saner in our culture.
1: But even when you talk about discrimination as just or unjust, we also have to think very clearly about principles
0: Right.
1: that apply, because the law created unjust discrimination, especially against African Americans.
0: Absolutely. Yeah.
1: And that Plessy versus Ferguson was a Supreme Court decision
0: Right.
1: that institutionalized a discrimination that blacks could be separate so long it was as it was equal facilities. That was what the Supreme Court said. But then they realized nobody is monitoring this, how just that is, and nobody is really monitoring if it was equal and wasn't equal, and it became extraordinarily unjust.
0: Right.
1: And even that concept of making discrimination on the basis of race was understood to be unjust. And that's why the Supreme Court undid
0: Yeah.
1: that unjust decision later on in Brown versus School Board.
0: Yeah, and I think a key to that is getting back to answering this question: what are we going to root justice in?
1: Exactly.
0: And justice can not be rooted in the state and its decision. It must first be rooted in that which is common to us insofar as we are human beings. And that's our human nature. And so I think that, as the church has affirmed and philosophically come to this conclusion, we need to rekindle the flame of natural moral law theory, which looks to our human nature as the standard on which, or the standard by which, we're going to judge what's good or bad for us and human behavior that's consistent with what's good for us, and justice, because justice is going to be rooted in our nature as social, rational animals and what's due to us given our nature as rational animals or human beings.
1: Yeah. And just to emphasize, the state cannot set its own norms, because in 1856, they set a norm from the Supreme Court, insisting that people of African descent are inherently inferior. That was a state
0: Right.
1: decision. And that made sure that African descent people would remain slaves
0: Right.
1: because they were inferior. That was absolutely unjust, because it didn't take into consideration that human beings with reason and free will
0: Right.
1: are inherently equal
0: Right.
1: in opportunity.
0: Yeah, because
1: They denied that.
0: there's a more fundamental truth,
1: Yes.
0: that there is a truth more fundamental than the norm imposed by the state powers. And this gets to something I point out in my book, Father, of looking at the moral logic of consent, right? I cannot consent to you stealing your neighbor's car because I don't have that authority to consent to that behavior. So what I point out in the book is that consent presupposes, it requires, it assumes a more fundamental framework that's going to give me the authority to consent or determine the times when I cannot consent. And I don't have that authority to consent to some behavior. So in this case, you have a state consenting, giving the norm of something that's inherently unjust, given the more fundamental moral framework that arrive, moral principles that arise from something even more fundamental than the state itself, namely our nature as human beings. And that's just classic natural moral law reasoning.
1: Just the way that many of the states are now saying it is okay. They don't have the moral authority, but they say
0: Say
1: it
0: it
1: is
0: is,
1: okay to steal from other people. And, they're driving the economies crazy, as well as bringing harm to people. We have to take a break.
0: Okay.
1: So if you want to find out more about Carlo Broussard's work,

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So carlobroussard.com. And this is important work, because it's not just theoretical philosophy for academics to sort of, oh yeah, that's a big thought. Yeah, let's have big thoughts. No, this is affecting the way you can even go shopping, because thieves are allowed to take stuff. So all of us have to have everything locked up. The bad people are free and the toothpaste is locked up. It's crazy. So we'll take a break. We'll come back, get your questions and your comments. Please stay with us.

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0: All right, we are talking about the new relativism, unmasking the philosophy of today's woke moralists. 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Or, Rob, you ready for some questions?
1: Well, as ready as
0: let's
1: we'll
0: start off
1: be.
0: With Rose Marie in Oregon. Rose Marie, what can we do for you?
2: My major question is, why do we not already have restrooms and gyms and everything for men who want to be women and women who want to be men, where those that are women can stay in their own area and the men can stay in their own room, and then these guys can have whichever room they please?
0: All right. Thank you, Rosemary. I mean, that's a very important question.
1: Yep.
0: Why isn't there a sports league, for instance, for people who call themselves trans?
1: Yeah, so with regard to sports leagues and or restrooms, I think as to why they don't have it, you have to ask the companies who make those decisions. Mm-hmm. I think possibly because if they concede to that and provide a space to where these individuals can utilize in protecting the other spaces for those individuals, they'll somehow concede to the pushback. They'll somehow give up on their agenda that they're trying to push us to adopt as a culture. And so that's a possible reason why they might not want to go down that route. With regard to the question of should it be done, I think that that's a possible option. I'm hesitant to do that for the same

0: And reason, because it's conceding to, perhaps giving in to, the modern cultural worldview. But at the same time, restrooms and even sporting events can be a sort of a neutral zone, to where with regard to restrooms, you have family restrooms where anybody can go in and lock the door, right? Whether you're male, female, or you got a bunch of kids with you and go change a poopy diaper, right? So that's a reality that can be a solution to the problem, especially within corporations or facilities that maybe do not accept the LGBTQ plus way of thinking, but at the same time having to navigate those turbulent waters. Mm-hmm. I see that as a plausible solution. With regard to sport competition, I'm a bit open to a game that's sort of male and female co-ed. You have co-ed soccer games and stuff, to where, hey, if you can compete. Mm-hmm. But at the same time, there is that lurking voice in the back of my mind of saying, well, even if you have a female who is very athletic and competitive, on the whole, generally speaking, the men competing in that particular sport are going to be more dominant physically. And so I am worried about the risk of a strong athletic female competing in that competition, of that female being subject to hurt and harm. But at the same time, maybe the female is tough enough to hang with the boys in a sports competition, to where it's just, hey, any athlete who can compete against each other, let them go. I would have to think about that one a little bit more. I don't know exactly where I stand on that particular area of sports, but I do think the restroom solution, I'm more agreeable with that than I am with the sports one. I'd have to think about that one a little bit more.
1: I think one of the issues that has arisen is that a number of the trans individuals don't want a trans league. That's one of the issues.
0: Because they desire to compete in the female sport because they think they are female.
1: Right.
0: So it would be an injustice to them. Once again, getting back to what we were talking about earlier, mm-hmm. to not let them compete in the female sport. Because if these sports leagues create a competition of male and female, they would perceive that as the sports league saying, you don't accept my identity. You don't affirm and approve that I think I am female to be able to participate in an all-female league.
1: Exactly.
0: And so that's why they will push back on that. Mm-hmm. And the sports leagues not wanting to offend anybody, because we can't, you know, God forbid if we violate this moral imperative of thou shalt not offend anybody, right? Then they won't have a competition to where it's open to all athletes, whether male or female. So that said, another thing we could talk about too is just this constant fear of wanting to offend anybody, mm-hmm. and how that's in the driver's seat, as opposed to truth first, and then truth with kindness, truth with niceness.
1: See, this is, I think, a very important element, that when you get to a point that, I don't want to offend anybody, then anybody who finds your behavior offensive will be able to manipulate you.
0: Absolutely.
1: And you have children,
0: recall. Yes, we have five, yeah. And from 18 to 5.
1: And you may have come across a few experiences where the kids may try to make you feel guilty for not giving them the toy, the ice cream, the dress, the pants.
0: Mommy's watching right now saying, hey, preach it, Father, you got it right.
1: That this and that one of the things that parents have to do, because you want to take care of your children, but wait a minute. I'm the adult here.
0: I'm the daddy boy.
1: Yeah.
0: Yeah, and you're spot on, Father, because if you are not rooted in any principle, you're going to be, like St. Paul says in Ephesians, tossed to and fro with every wind of doctrine, or in our case, tossed to and fro with everybody's charge against you that you're a bad person, right? Mm-hmm. And so there's this fear of being offensive, and this is one of the chapters in the book, Thou shalt not guilt. Why do people have such a a hard time with us criticizing certain lifestyle choices. Well, because it's going to make them feel guilty and it's going to be offensive to them, mm-hmm. right? And even things on YouTube and Twitter, you know, certain claims that are made or shut down and canceled because these messages some might find offensive. Well, listen, Father, the purpose of life is not about feelings management. If somebody has their feelings hurt or is offensive because somebody has criticized their behavior, the bottom line is they just need to get a little thicker skin and toughen up a little bit, right? Mm-hmm. Nobody wants to be offended, but we have to realize that truth has to be in the driver's seat first. And whenever you make a truth claim, there's always going to be an opposing view that says no. And if that offends the person, well, maybe the problem is with the individual who can't take the opposition or the contrary view and not in the truth claim itself. Now, is it true that there are some truth messengers, people who proclaim a truth in an uncharitable way, in a way that's demeaning towards those who oppose them, mm-hmm. in a way that's sort of mm-hmm. like being a jerk, right? Yes, people do that. And notice there, it's not the truth is not the problem. It's the individual or the messenger of the truth. And so for us as Christians, we need to be aware of that so that when we proclaim the truth, we do it with clarity and persuasiveness, but also with a gentleness. As St. Peter says in 1 Peter 3:15, when he says, always be ready to give a reason for the hope that is within you, what does he say right after that? Do it with gentleness and a good conscience.
1: Well, underlying that, and this is what I see as the constant challenge of maturity, that you have to integrate more and more of the virtues. You've probably witnessed a few of your children when they're 5 or 6 and they know a little bit of reason. Well, Daddy said this, so you got to do it. And it's not just that Daddy was correct, but I know what Daddy said and you got to do it because I said so. Mm. And that is in part a disrespect to the person you're speaking to. That, so truth bearers, people who explain what is correct, also have to do so with a sense of understanding the dignity Absolutely. Of the people they're talking to.
0: Sure.
1: That's another aspect of the truth that a mature person learns to adjust more and more. Many younger people say true things uncharitably because
0: right.
1: they haven't integrated charity and respect for other people. Part of maturity is learning you have to do that, and you have to call them out on the uncharitable way they say the truth.
0: Absolutely. A thought just occurred to me as you were articulating that. Earlier, we were talking about how those who oppose us are opposing us not with the intellect, but only with the will mm-hmm. to exercise their might to try to shut those who would criticize them down. But Father, we have to be careful that we don't do the same in return.
1: Yeah.

0: intellectual judgment somewhere along the journey. You've been malformed in the mind somehow. Somebody taught you something, or you've been raised differently. And so once I'm aware of that, now my defense mechanisms go down because I realize that your choice to live an immoral behavior or lifestyle is not simply a conflict with my will, as if you're attacking me for what I believe, but that you've just made an erroneous judgment somewhere. And so now I can begin to charitably and patiently have a conversation with you to try to direct your mind to the truth so that the will can follow, because that's how God made us.
1: Let's get another caller. And we have Lou in Michigan. Lou, what can we do for you?
2: Well, Father Mitch, I just have to say I understand about respecting different people and their beliefs and all that. But really, I think there's something more sinister going on in the background. I think this is about divide and conquer in our country for communism to take over. Communists are very patient. They've been working at this for maybe 100 years. And I really think that this is a strategy to try to make inroads and divide us so that really, they can establish a new form of government. And I'd like to hear the guest's thoughts on that.
0: Well, the first thought that comes to mind is, the first question that comes to mind, are there people who have malicious intent behind pushing these modern ideas? Mm-hmm. Absolutely. I'll say yes to that. But do most people have malicious intent in promoting these woke moral absolutes, as I call them in my book, and this way of thinking and these ideas? And I think I have more of a space of optimism there in my heart to say I don't think a lot of people on the ground, in the workplace, in the coffee shop, at work, around the dinner table have malicious intent. Most people desire to do good, right? There's that innate desire to do what's good and what they perceive to be good. The problem is that they have a false perception. They've made an erroneous judgment about these ideas, thinking they are good, and it's our job to patiently try to persuade them with right thinking to what is truly good and authentic good for us as human beings. And I'm optimistic that enough people on the ground can be persuaded. And if you can persuade enough people on the ground to come to embrace truth and conform their lives to that truth, well, then the people in power who have the malicious intent, they don't stand a chance.
1: Yeah. I think that, you know, that I would hold exactly the same position, that most folks who are sort of buying into this are appalled by what they hear. I'm thinking a lot of students. They're appalled that people would be unjust. Part of the self-righteous anger that is going on among so many young people who are just outraged. Well, this is white oppression, and a number of kids are saying, I didn't realize I was so bad because I'm white.
0: Right, but notice, this is white suppression. That's a judgment they've made. And they begin to act on that judgment.
1: Yep.
0: But it's our job to challenge that judgment and say, oh, wait a minute, is it really white oppression? Is it really that? And then explain to them that in most cases, it's not. So just real quick, an example. So I gave a presentation on critical race theory at our parish in Murrieta, California. And I was talking to some of the students there with their parents. And there was a local high school in Murrieta where almost the entire student population did a public demonstration of walking off campus in the middle of school because the school board had decided to reject critical race theory and implement it, and reject implementing it within their curriculum. So they did a demonstration. Most, I'll bet you, 99.9% of those students are thinking critical race theory equals stop white supremacy. But what they fail to realize is what critical race theory is identifying as white supremacy, namely objectivity.
1: Right, because they haven't had they didn't get the coursework.
0: Correct.
1: The other thing too, and this is where I think Lou's point is, that there are some people who are explicitly Marxist.
0: Yeah.
1: We talked about this when we had Dr. Edward Faeser on the show talking about this
0: big
1: issue.
0: Fan of his, great philosopher.
1: Some of these folks are explicitly Marxist. Black Lives Matter would be an example. The leaders of that were explicitly Marxist. And in some of the critical race theory theorists, they want people to say there's nothing you can do about

0: about your white oppression, or as a person of color, you're being oppressed. You can't change it.
1: Yeah.
0: All you can do is let me be in charge of how society can go so you can meditate on your racist sins. That, and they want to be in charge.
1: Yeah.
0: We talked exactly about that, and that's exactly right, but that's not conscious to most people.
2: Right, and it's important to affirm both, right? That
0: yes.
2: there are some with the malicious intent.
0: Absolutely.
2: And at the same time, to affirm that most people are not, so that your average Christian on the street listening to this sort of conversation doesn't think, well, just because my neighbor thinks critical race theory is good, he's somehow a Marxist and has malicious intent.
0: That's right.
2: And we don't want that to cross over in any way.
0: Exactly. We have to pay close attention to what's going on. Again, I want to promote your book. It's called The New Relativism: Unmasking the Philosophy of Today's Woke Moralist. It's by our guest, Carlo Broussard. You can get it at EWTNRC.com, where it is item number 500CB. And also want to let you know that you can go to Catholic.com,
2: absolutely,
0: which is the website of Catholic Answers, and find out tons of great information. Carlo, we're running out of time. Thank
2: wow,
0: you so
2: already.
0: Much.
2: That's
0: already.
2: Amazing.
0: Let's thank you for being
2: thank you
0: with
2: for
0: us,
2: me, Father.
0: Coming all this way. Enjoy your move to Oklahoma.
2: Yes, sir.
0: In the great diocese of Tulsa, fine bishop there. And may the Lord bless all of you and keep you and cause his face to shine upon you and lead you in all your ways by his peace. Almighty God bless you, the Father, the Son, and the Holy Spirit. Amen. And we can bring you Carlo and all our other guests only because this network is brought to you by you. So please remember to keep us in between your gas bill, your electric bill, and your cable bill, and we'll pay our bills too. Thank you.
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7: 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The unborn child has a completely unique genetic code. Half the time, it has a different sex than its own mother. And it also directs its own development. So the embryo is clearly a separate living human being residing temporarily inside his or her mother.
6: That's the science of the matter.
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9: 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My dear friends, our good resolutions are not sufficient. I am going to do so much in the years to come. What am I doing today? 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
1: This is Michael O'Neill, the Miracle Hunter. 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
3: Prayer doesn't have to be anything rigid or formal. Of course, we have countless ones we can turn to when words don't come to mind. So rote prayers are fantastic, but I also like to pray by listening to praise music, reading the Psalms, and just listening to God's voice. Keep in mind that prayer is a two-way endeavor. Sometimes we think it's just us talking and God listening. If that's what your prayer life has mainly consisted of, try getting used to listening to God speak to you. You'll hear beautiful and amazing things.
4: This is Father Fred Jenga, President of Holy Cross Family Ministries. It is through prayer that we find God, or rather God finds us. Through prayer, we come to understand who we are and what our fundamental purpose is in life. In the name of the Father, and of the Son, and of the Holy Spirit. Father, you are the source of all human life. You've taught us that long before we were formed in our mother's womb, you knew us and knit us together. We pray for the protection of all human life from the moment of conception up to the natural death. We lift up all those who are troubled in any way and struggling with this decision that they may choose life. We ask all of this through Christ our Lord. In the name of the Father, and of the Son, and of the Holy Spirit. Amen.
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0: Hi, I'm Doug Keck, and welcome to the Catholic Sphere. You know, each week we tackle topics important to Catholics around the globe with a different host and a different focus. This week our subject is theology, and the topic, Catholic cultural dualism, faith versus politics. Today we're joined by EWTN TV and radio host, the ubiquitous Father Mitch Pacwa. He's with us from his live show set right here in Irondale, Alabama. Also, we've got EWTN's Vice President of Theology, Colin Donovan, as always. He's in our theology studio. Finally, we're joined by my great friend and the founder of the Magis Center and host of Father Spitzer's Universe, Mr. Universe himself, Father Robert Spitzer. He joins us from our studios in Orange County, California. Welcome, gentlemen. And I use that very loosely. Great to have you all back together with us again here on our theology program when we focus on the Catholic sphere of that particular influence. We're in a year here, and certainly in the United States, we're going to be dealing with an election, a major election, a presidential election. So every time that comes up, we deal with the issues related to Catholicism and the intersection, not of faith and reason, but politics and Catholicism. So let me ask you, Colin, the title of this, we talk about the idea of dualism, faith versus politics. Is there a separation? Should there be a separation?
1: Well, there shouldn't be a separation. Politics is supposed to be actually one of the highest acts of prudence, one which we try to judge as God judges, and that's something to bring about good upon into the society and make decisions that will benefit society. And therefore, for Catholics, those decisions should be infused by faith. Faith in the moral realities which the Church teaches through her teaching, and also love for the human beings that the common good serves. And so unless those two things are brought into the

0: matter, then we can't really say that we are bringing our faith into politics. We're only making judgments according to maybe a party platform or according to our own ideas or the idea of a candidate. Rather, we should be seeking the common good and bringing prudence and charity into that decision making. And for the church, there are basically two distinctions that can be made. Some issues that have to do with intrinsic evils are not negotiable issues. They are the primary issues of which community life and individual moral life are based upon. And so those have to be paramount, and the church has enforced this or has taught it consistently. Pope Benedict, in a speech that he gave to European parliamentarians back in 2006, emphasized this particular point, that there are certain areas dealing with life and the dignity of life, of marriage, that means natural marriage, and the dignity of marriage and family life as a cell, the basic cell of society, and also the area of freedom, especially for parents to bring their children up in the faith, in the teachings mm-hmm. of the faith, to love God, to love mankind with the love of God. And so the church is going to put those front and center in all of its decision making and all of the public policy statements that it makes. And those have to be for the Catholic the starting point of discernment on other kinds mm-hmm. of things, particular issues. There are many policy issues which require prudential judgment. How do I effect some good that I want? How do I effect a successful economy? You can have a lot of opinions about that. You should be seeking the common good, the good of individuals, the good of the society as a whole. But how to achieve that is something that is subject to political debate. And so those are basically the two categories, okay. those which are non-negotiable and those which are negotiable or policy-type issues.
1: Right. We're going to talk more about those specifically in another program yes. as well. Let me go to you, Father Mitch. Do you see the church's position in relation to politics? We always hear, you know, the idea that there's supposed to be a separation of church and state. Mm-hmm. So where is it appropriate for a Catholic or for Catholics to be involved in a political sense, and how does their faith impact their politics?
2: A couple things. First, it's very important for Americans in particular to note that separation of church and state is not in our Constitution. It is a principle that was added into a number of Supreme Court decisions in the late 1940s. Now, while saying that, it also should be noted that when we bring our religious perspective, we are not trying to make Catholicism the official religion. We're not trying to vote that the bishops or somebody would be senators or representatives. We're not looking for an institutionalization of Catholicism. That's good neither for the state nor for the church to have that go on, especially in the modern democracies, that the Constitution does say that Congress shall not establish a religion. The states were allowed to do so, but Congress was not. And we don't want to establish a religion. But what we do see, and this is something that is inherent in Judaism and in Christianity, we see that our purpose as human beings is to worship God, to know, love, and serve Him. And that is our goal. And that that ability to worship God is a primary freedom, certainly recognized in this country as basic. But that freedom to worship and that goal of worship also requires moral thought and moral principles mm-hmm. that are usually summarized by the cardinal virtues, including justice and temperance and courage. All these are very important. And while we don't

0: want to put Catholic doctrine and the Catholic Church into an official place within our civil society, you know, and voted in or something. But the moral principles are not extras. They are part and parcel. And when we look back on the history of church members and even church leaders compromising some of the moral principles, we see that it is a short-term search for quiet and peace, but in fact it becomes a long-term source of problems. I think back in the 1800s, those people in the church who accepted church teaching against slavery versus those who compromised. They said, well, this is civil society. The church's teaching against slavery is irrelevant. It wasn't irrelevant. It was very relevant. And this is where we have to bring our moral formation as Christians into our civil discourse. And when we don't, society suffers.
1: Right. Now also, just to follow up on that, that whole separation of church and state was also designed to protect basically the church from the state, not necessarily the state from the church. So when people think about that, they need to understand what the concerns at that time actually were of our founding fathers, right, Father Mitch?
0: Yeah, I was going to say, when the phrase was first used by President Thomas Jefferson in a letter to protect the Baptist churches from infringement of their rights by the state of Connecticut, which was a Congregationalist state officially, and they were trying to prevent Baptist church from coming in. It was to protect the church from the state. But when Justice Hugo Black introduced that principle into the Supreme Court decisions in 1947 and 48, you see that it was his attempt to try and protect the state from influence by the church. So there was a shift. And today, that's the way the
1: it gets said,
0: Hugo Black approach is what people assume you mean.
1: The KKK member, Hugo Black.
0: Yeah, he was leader of the Ku Klux Klan and a staunch Mason who opposed Catholicism very, very powerfully.
1: Now, Father Spitzer, you're out in California. We always hear about, obviously, California at this point is a democratic state. But they also talk about many times, and we hear about it, and there's actually a group on the web who does great work called the Catholic Vote, and there's discussion about the Catholic Vote. Is there really a Catholic vote these days? There might have been at one time with the Democratic Party in the old days, but is that even true anymore? And what do we mean by that?
2: Well, the idea of a consolidated or a group Catholic vote, no, there's no such thing as that. And the church, of course, has not encouraged its members to vote en bloc. But on the other hand, the church doesn't tell people who to vote for. But the church has, since its inception, as Colin already implied, and as Father Mitch already implied, the church has always presented guiding principles, on how people should enter into democracy, what principles are important and which ones are not. And so we can say that on the basis of principles, yes, there should be a sort of a Catholic vote. There should be some kind of consensus around a set of principles that the Catholic Church holds dear. And if people call themselves Catholics, they should somehow congregate around those principles, when they're making their selection of candidates or they're making voting on an issue of one kind or another. Those principles have to come into play. Colin already introduced the idea of intrinsic evils. That's one kind of principle. Those are what you call uncompromisable, or as he called them, non-negotiable principles. For example, you can't kill an innocent person.

0: as in abortion, those kinds of principles, they're non-negotiable. In other words, they should always, in some sense, enter into or affect the way we vote. We as Catholics, because we believe in justice, because we believe that, you know, killing a person, an innocent person, without any necessity whatsoever, if we're to do that, that it's the most fundamental kind of injustice, the Catholic Church would certainly say, if that's going on, especially on a massive scale, this should be resisted at all costs. It's a fundamental injustice. And John Adams, this is way before Hugo Black, of course, but Hugo Black, you're right, he certainly had the very opposite viewpoint as John Adams. But John Adams felt that human beings in interacting in democracy, he said, look, democracy is never going to survive unless the moral opinion, the good moral opinion, which of course is grounded much of the time on people's religious opinion, is sort of guiding those constitutional principles to fruition. In other words, you know, you can get a framework, you can get a structure for laws and the making of laws and the balancing of legislative power, executive power, and judicial power, et cetera, et cetera. You can take all of Montesquieu's principles and you can put them all together in a fantastic balancing act. But if you don't have any morality, as Adams observed, if you don't have any kind of a way of determining, well, what's right, either on a natural law basis, where, you know, various religions can agree, or on what we might call a religious basis, where, you know, I form my own conscience by my religious principles. Mm-hmm. And often enough, as C.S. Lewis pointed out in his great book, The Abolition of Man, natural law principles, natural rights principles, do correlate very well with the majority of religions. And so he wrote that wonderful appendix to his book, The Abolition of Man, with eight of those principles that pretty much govern all religions, that we can certainly bring into the political sphere as, you know, as Catholics, without any fear of you know, doing something that's establishing a religion or trying to get an upper hand on the political process. Okay. So, for all intents and purposes, the answer, if it concerns principles, of course there can be a Catholic vote. Of course, there should be a Catholic vote, and it's expected that if you don't have something like that based on natural law principles, which are grounded even in religious principles, as Adam said, the democracy will never survive.
1: Now, Colin, to follow up on what the Father was talking about, and as you alluded to earlier, the kind of the non-negotiables and the ones that we have to stand by, there's also, we hear in moral theology, the idea that, you know, there is there the idea of the lesser of two evils. Now, that could be seen in straight moral sense from a Catholic and how the Church looks at that. But sometimes in politics, it seems like at least that concept is acceptable from a Catholic perspective. Is that true?
2: No, there is no thing, such thing as the lesser of two evils. You can have a certain proportionality where you have goods which, choices which seem to conflict, and you make a judgment based on if there is, you know, if one choice produces certain evils and the other choice produces other evils, then you do have to figure out, well, which one is going to produce the greatest effect. The best effect. But the starting point is always that the thing that you're doing is itself a true good. Mm-hmm. Too much in our culture and even in the Church in its discussions of moral theology in the last 40 years has been this idea that you're just going to weigh up the outcomes, for example, and you're looking for which will have the greatest, the best consequence, the most desirable consequence. And then you tend to forget that, well, was the act which you're going to embrace, is itself good or is itself an evil? Or that you see a proportion here that you're weighing and you choose that which is the seems to be, as I said at first, the better and way of achieving your objective. These are really religious, you know, applications of philosophical principles like pragmatism and other things, which basically, essentially, don't speak of conscience.

and moral goods to be chosen and evils to be avoided. But rather, they're very contemporary and they have no basis in church teaching. But unfortunately, many people are influenced by our culture. And Father talked about the unifying character of the natural law.

0: the Fifth, who thought that he had a right to invade and attack the Papal States and let the Pope be imprisoned, even though Charles was a strong practicing Catholic on many levels. A few moral issues were weak, but you know, he still saw the Pope as a political power, and the moral authority was diminished. And this is true in the modern governments because as a priest, I am not a priest for the Democrats or for the Republicans or for the independents. Mm-hmm. I don't choose a political party that are the only ones I can serve. I offer mass for Democrats, Republicans, independents, and any other parties, green parties, that are at the church. It would be absolutely reprehensible to put a sign out, this is the Democrat mass or the Republican mass. That would be reprehensible. And when a priest engages in direct politics, he will be identified with that party. So that's not good. Now, when it comes to a related issue, there are times when the clergy are more committed to a particular party. Mm-hmm. And they
1: could be driven by the topic that they're involved with, like on a pro-life issue or something like that.
0: Right? It could be on a pro-life issue. It could be on immigration.
1: Right.
0: A variety of other things. Mm-hmm. Environmentalism. That would be another concern for the environment is a moral important issue, morally important. But if I start to let my particular party slide in moral judgment because I like this issue and they're the only ones dealing with it. This party deals with the environment, or this party is for life, and I start to neglect the moral analysis of the other areas in the party. I make a grave mistake. That's where I, that might be one example of being proportionalist, that I care so much about this, I won't pay attention to other issues of corruption.
1: Right.
0: And as Catholics who go to confession are sinners and no sinners and assume that we're all sinners, the idea that any one party will be without vice and therefore everything they do will be virtuous is dumber than a box of rocks.
1: There you go.
0: This is not the way it is. And we have to have Catholic principles but that we apply to the judgment of any political party and all the political parties, including the one I might like best.
1: Right, and there's also, we can talk about hierarchy of truths sometimes, what is more important than another one, which has more direct impact, and et cetera, and where there's negotiables and non-negotiables. Father Spitzer, let me ask you, you know, as a Catholic and as a Catholic priest, John Manos, our general counsel, every year for the news department has to make sure they understand what we can say and what we can't say from a Catholic perspective. And certainly the church has that. I'm sure you're briefed over, you know, not coming out and endorsing candidates and things like that. And then people say, but yet many times in some of the, let's say, black churches over the years, and historically, there's reasons why this existed, but it seems to be much more allowed to be upfront and direct in supporting particular candidates, where from a Catholic perspective, we seem much more leery. And sometimes people say, well, we're afraid of losing our, you know, our status financially, and we should really stand up for the truth. How does a Catholic balance those?
2: Yeah, I think you've already intimated it, because the who part of it for a Catholic priest or for EWTN to go out and officially endorse a named candidate

0: that would probably step over the line legally because, of course, you know, you're telling somebody how to vote. However, you don't, you know, you don't get into that problem if you just elucidate the principles upon which they're going to vote. The principles belong to our religion. A specific candidate, you know, it's not, you know, our religion. It's, you know, candidates are of various religions. But a set of principles, you can identify them and you can say, look, throughout the years, this is what the Catholic Church has subscribed to. And here, look, these principles of the Catholic Church are not simply Catholic. Look, they belong to the natural law. They, you know, this principle of justice. In fact, inalienable rights theory came from the Catholic Church. Let's face facts. This was Francisco Suarez in 1620 in his book De Legibus, right? Very important work. He, of course, outlines not only what an inalienable right is, but four of those inalienable rights to life, liberty, the pursuit of happiness and property. And then he goes on to say why one is more important than the other. So he uses what we call the necessity criterion. So if one right is necessary for the very possibility of another right, then the one that's necessary for the possibility of the other has to be the higher right.
1: Absolutely. So, and if you want to get more insights on that topic, make sure you check out Father Spitzer's Universe each week. We're just out of time. Thank you, gentlemen. Thank you, Father Mitch, Colin Donovan, and of course, Father Robert Spitzer, for being with us and elucidating us on this topic. And thank you for joining us. Don't forget to join us next week when our host will be Ryan Penny, right here on the Catholic Sphere. See you next time.
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3: 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Oh, yes, you can pronounce the word Jesus, but you do not know that Jesus is the Christ, the Son of God, the Savior of the world, the Lord of the universe, except by the Holy Spirit. 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But the full assurance of it comes from the Spirit. As the telescope reveals not itself, but the stars beyond, so the Holy Spirit reveals not himself, but Christ. Just think how we are able in this age of ours to communicate with distant parts of the earth thanks to electric or light waves. And why cannot, therefore, our Lord, who dwells in heaven, be within whispering distance of us?
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Hi, I'm Doug Keck, and welcome to this latest edition of The Catholic Sphere. You know, each week we tackle topics important to Catholics around the globe with a different host and a different focus. This week our subject is theology. The topic, conscience. Is America's Catholic conscience unconscious? Today we are joined by EW10 TV and radio host, ubiquitous Father Mitch Pacwa. He's with us from his live show set right here in Irondale, Alabama for Scripture and Tradition. We also have the founder, good friend of mine, the Magis Center, of course, and host of Father Spitzer's Universe, a wonderful program, Father Robert Spitzer. He joins us from our studios in Orange County, California. And finally, we're joined by, as always, EW10's Vice President of Theology, Colin Donovan, here in our theology studio. Welcome, gentlemen. Always great to get the team back together again to talk to some important topics in our country, especially here at

0: in a year of a major election and a lot going on. Well, let me ask you, Colin, since really you had suggested maybe this was a good topic for us to talk about, how did you see the idea of dealing with conscience and the formation of it, especially for Catholics today?
1: Well, I think because conscience is this important part of our role as citizens, and the Catechism tells us we have a co-responsibility for a society, for governing the society. We do that through those we elect, but also in seeing that the common goods which are intended for the society are used, you know, properly. And that means that we have to do it in light of the teaching of the Church. For Catholics, we have that as an obligation of faith to look to the Church, to form our conscience, to act according to the principles of the Catholic faith and Catholic teaching, and apply those in the particular circumstances. That's what's basically left to us, not generating the principles as if we have the right to do that, but applying them in the context of the way in our nation, the kind of government we have and the way it works and the problems we face, and to do that in a reasonable way and in a faithful way to the teachings of the Church.
0: Well, let me ask you, Father Mitch, when we talk about conscience, what do we mean by conscience? Does that just mean if I think it's okay, then and I don't feel guilty about it, my conscience is clear?
2: Probably not. No, I don't think that's going to be the norm. Conscience includes in it a clear use of reason and thinking. It's less something about how you feel than it is thinking through your decision making. Conscience is meant to govern the way you make decisions, but those principles for making those decisions have to come from clear thinking and virtue. And especially as Colin was speaking, he was reflecting key virtues that we have to consider in conscience. We talk about the cardinal virtues. These are virtues that transcend, you know, cultures and situations. They would include justice. You have to figure out what is due to people and what is my duty in that. Temperance, which is about self-control. Prudence is about thinking through the practical elements of the doing what's just, for instance. And then we also need the virtue of courage. Now, thinking about those principles, and then there are various areas where Catholic teaching applies by thinking of principles, especially in a pluralistic society like our own, where religion is not put into law very clearly. We need to help people think through these questions of conscience on principles that would be fairly generally acceptable. And that's part of the formation of conscience.
0: Okay. Now, Father Spitzer, when we talk about the formation of conscience, how does one go about that? You know, how does one decide what are the inputs that should be taken into account when one is forming their own conscience? Is it just, again, the things that I believe to be true? Is what they say on the internet? Do I have to do everything the Church tells me to do? Or is that just one aspect of how I form my conscience?
3: Right. Well, there are three dimensions of conscience. I mean, first of all, as Father Mitch and Colin were intimating, there is, you know, that galvanizing sense of moral obligation that our conscience gives to us, which John Henry Newman would call the voice of God, sort of speaking in us with that sense of, you know, fatherly moral obligation, as he would call it. But we have to, you know, we're given sort of these generic norms in our conscience, don't kill innocent people, etc., that are correspond essentially to our Ten Commandments. However, there is a lot of nuance that goes with it, and those things are not given to

0: to us in our conscience. It is up to us to form the conscience according to the teaching of the church. Now, the teaching of the church basically has three levels, if I might call it that. The first level would be called non-negotiables, right? These would be things that are taught, or if you violate them, they are intrinsically wrong. They're wrong all the time. They're serious matter. For example, abortion, the killing of an innocent preborn human being. That would certainly be a non-negotiable. It's certainly extraordinary magisterium. There's no room for error here. And of course, to do that would be a grave sin. So we need to have those non-negotiables, minds, in our hearts. We have to form our conscience around them. At least we have to know them and take them seriously, very seriously. There's a second level, a formation of conscience that is important, but not as important as these non-negotiables. And let's call that much of what we would call ordinary magisterium. So, of course, the church interprets for us, helps us to understand the nuances of the Ten Commandments. And we get many of these from our catechism of the Catholic Church. So if you want to know what lying is all about and how to form your conscience, all you need to do is go to part three of the catechism and just look up that whole area. It's very well nuanced, and it's really informative. Mm-hmm. If you want to know all the various aspects of stealing that go into intellectual property, or what's public domain and things, our catechism of the Catholic Church, really excellent. This pulls all of these things apart and truly helps us to form our conscience. So it's, knowing the non-negotiables that the bishops and the Holy Father have told us, plus, of course, our Catholic catechism is at second level. The third level, though, is prudential judgment. Mm-hmm. Now, prudential judgment is what Colin just called, sort of knowing how to apply our principles. So our seven principles, for example, of what we might call the church's social teaching, right? Those seven principles, they are taught not only ordinary magisterium, but they're taught as very seriously obligatory principles. And so the principles themselves, mm-hmm. but it's how you apply those principles in a specific situation. So how does subsidiarity apply? How does, solidarity mm-hmm. apply? How does, the principle of the common destination of all goods apply, and so forth and so on, okay. in this particular situation. And therein, we don't, there's not a solution to the problem, the church says very clearly. We all have, the capacity to decide on that. But if we don't form our conscience properly mm-hmm. with the first two levels, the non-negotiables in our catechism to explicate those Ten Commandments, essentially you're going to have a real tough time knowing how to make a proper prudential judgment. So mm-hmm. formation of conscience is going to be very, very important. Okay. But is there a one way of doing economics, one way of doing ecology? No, there are many possible okay. solutions in the application of the principles.
1: Okay, very good. Mm-hmm. Colin, speaking of that, the idea of forming one's conscience mm-hmm. in the world we live in today, where choice and my rights are so preeminent, and I saw a recent Pew study that indicated that 1 in 10 Catholics would turn to the Pope when considering forming their mm-hmm. conscience on a particular mm-hmm. thing, which seems a little low. It seems like the most of them say, well, I go inside myself to make these kind of prudential decisions, which I don't want to talk too much about because that's our next program. Right. How does one do that when we seem like mm-hmm. we live in a world where experience seems to drive more of what's authentic in one's life, and which would then you would think be more what's important in my conscience being formed because of my own experience?
2: Well, yeah, Father Mitch mentioned this too, as he's speaking about what do we do in a pluralistic society. Mm-hmm. The assumption there it has to be that there is a common law that we can all discover. And that's always what the church has believed as well, that even, you know, you look at the philosophers in Greece and Rome and so on, there was a certain understanding, maybe not the best understanding, they did many evil things, but there was an understanding that human nature itself was a law for man. And so we look to nature, we look to our human nature, and what does it tell us about ourselves and our obligations? So very easy to see on the first principle of the first non-negotiable, which Father Spitzer mentioned, in that life, we can see that everything wishes to continue in existence, whether it's a human being or an animal or whatever. We don't go out of our way to put ourselves out of existence. Only human beings can really do that by the choice to take their own life or so on. But no, this desire to remain in existence is a natural principle that's instilled in creation, which is why we must respect it in other things, especially in human beings, because human beings have a mind and they can will. They have the capacity to make their own judgments and so on, and therefore we must respect their life. So it's not as if the church is teaching to the choir, but the church is teaching, first of all, the natural things which we can learn and discover. Now, we have the trouble today in our pluralistic society that we are so far from understanding these things, which are basically the elements of the Ten Commandments as well, that how do you impress upon people? And that's very difficult, but I think you have to start, especially in our society, which pluralistic, to explain from these kinds of arguments and go from there mm-hmm. to sort of the second point, and that is, from the Christian point of view, and especially the Catholic, we understand that nature's possessed these things that we can discover because God placed them there. So for the Christian, has a different lens through which to look at them. The fact is that God made them, or as St. Thomas Aquinas says, the natural law is just the divine law instilled into the natures of things. And so we, as Christians, as Catholics, can discover that and see that. And the Ten Commandments is just a secure way of knowing the natural law, really, and the fine points, as Father Spitzer pointed out. So I think in our society, which seems very confused on human nature, on human sexuality, and many other things, we have to try those kinds of arguments. But I think the important thing for our show and our responsibilities to vote is that as Catholics, we know where we can find the answers. If we're confused about the natural law and what is true, then we can look to the church, which isn't confused and teaches the same things because God taught them mm-hmm. in the Ten Commandments or in the Sermon on the Mount or in other aspects of sacred scripture. So educate ourselves, first of all, and then maybe we have a chance of educating okay. the larger society.
1: Okay. Well, let me ask, take off from that, Father Mitch, in the idea of the teachings of the church, etc. In some ways, it seemed like in the past, things were a little more black and white, you know, whether it was the Baltimore Catechism or the way things were taught. Today, we live in this what seemingly more nuanced society, where there are more times where there are lots of contributing factors that one should take into account, you know, and certainly an individual's self-revelation of their own truth and how that impacts your conscience. How does the church deal with that today?
3: I think there are a couple things. Something I want to point out is that not only are we a pluralistic society that doesn't always accept the Ten Commandments, but we also have active forces within our society, for instance, the Supreme Court, that in 1982 made it illegal to display the Ten Commandments. Mm-hmm. Now, that's been undone by recent court decisions, and they can be displayed again. Mm-hmm. But that's the kind of situation that we're living in. So it's not merely that everybody is thinking of their own mm-hmm. way of doing it. There's an antagonism in the culture, sometimes enshrined in law, that goes against this. So part of our task is to help people learn how to think and reason out loud through the issues. In a society such as ours, I recommend going back to a book by C.S. Lewis called The Abolition of Man. He brings out in that book that no matter which society you go to, at least civilized society, you find as a principle what's known as the silver rule, which is don't do to others what you don't want.

0: cases presented against the pro-life position mm-hmm. regarding the unborn. Well, what about rape? Again, you take a look and think this through, that if you catch the rapist, are you going to cut off the rapist's arms and legs and then crush his skull?
1: Mm-hmm.
0: No, you're not. In fact, our Constitution prohibits cruel and unusual punishment. Mm-hmm. On that principle, then we can ask people to think, would you then do that to one of the victims of the rape? And on what principle would you do to a victim of rape, namely the child, what you would not do to the perpetrator of the crime?
1: Mm-hmm.
0: This, I use this as an example of helping people to think through the right. issues. And when we apply this to various components of our social discourse and what we're doing mm-hmm. in government, we can take and ask that question, do I want the government to do this to me? And if I don't, then I should not support doing it to others. This takes careful thought. What is it that various politicians are proposing,
1: mm-hmm.
0: and do I want that done to me? And therefore, right. if not, I have to oppose doing it to others on right. the basis of thought that is not something that the Pope told me I can't do this. All of us can think through these issues rationally.
1: Okay. Father Spitzer, taking off on that, the Catechism talks about a conscience must be informed and moral judgment enlightened, and also goes on to say, we are assisted by the gifts of the Holy Spirit, aided by the witness or advice of others, and guided by the authoritative teachings of the Church. Two questions for you. One is, how do we balance those? I mean, are those all, so is advice of others of equal weight of teachings of the Church or inspiration from the Holy Spirit? Or how are those supposed to be balanced when one is determining one's conscience?
2: Well, first of all, you have to have an objective standard. The last thing you want to do is take all of those subjective ingredients, right? So what's going on interiorly in me, and say that that is what conscience reduces to. First and foremost, the Church has always held that conscience has an objective basis in morality. That means it's not subject to the opinions of people from person to person. There is an objective basis means, if I see the glass, right, and we can all see the glass together, there's objectivity there. You just can't arbitrarily deny that objective fact. Now, in the moral order, the Church, grounding herself in the teaching of Jesus Christ, says, we're going to give you an objective basis for morality. As Mitch and Colin have already said, those things are also knowable through the natural law. So we can know this objective basis through the natural law, and we can, by reasoning through it, we can know it from the teaching of the Catholic Church. But first and foremost, we got to look at those objective principles. And as I said previously, you got to look at the non-negotiables first. Mm-hmm. What is just intrinsically wrong? Of course, assisted suicide is intrinsically. Of course, abortion is intrinsically wrong. Of course, anything having to do with eugenics is intrinsically wrong. We have to just take these things from the Church, and we have to form our conscience like this is objectively knowable. It's also reasonable to judge them from on the basis of the natural law reasoning, the principle of non-maleficence, the silver rule that Mitch just mentioned. All of these things are the first order that we must do. And so get that objective basis. Go to your Catechism of the Catholic Church and learn what the objective principles are of morality for each of those commandments. It's really important. Now you say, well, I can't remember all of these things.

0: you can remember enough of it so that when it comes time for you to make a political judgment, let's say you're going to vote in the election and you're looking between two candidates. If you know, okay, let's start with which candidate is proposing a full bore violation of non-negotiables on several levels versus which one is not. That's a super important question. But unless you know what the non-negotiables are, unless you know what the Catechism is teaching as objective basis, then, you know, your feelings can be easily manipulated. Right. Your feeling, right, by somebody on the television. Your feelings can be manipulated just by your mood day to day. Got fired from my job. Probably, as St. Ignatius says, whatever you do, don't make an important decision in time of desolation. Because your mood shifts. It's hard to tell. But if you've got a strong objective basis, and as Mitch says, you've got good, strong reasoning powers, you start putting this together and you go, okay, I'm going to line up the candidates on the basis of non-negotiables. Well, what's going on here? I'm going to line up the candidates on the basis of the secondary objective basis of faith. And then you look at those things. Of course, now you say, what's my prudential judgment? What am I going to say is probably the right candidate to go with? There's not going to be a perfect candidate. We can't have that. But boy, we can sure choose the better one among those who are there for us to vote for.
1: Okay. Colin, let me move off of that specifically and say, okay, so now we're talking about forming a conscience, and we talked a little bit about abortion. Well, what if somebody says, well, you're forming a Catholic conscience, I've got a Lutheran conscience, or I've got an Islamic conscience, or I have an atheist conscience. And we might disagree on different things, but it's my conscience. Am I okay?
2: Well, on the big issues, there simply cannot be. You can't have function in a society. You can't even have a society if there aren't differences in the basics of look at what are truly the non-negotiables, what the church teaches. You can find this in Faithful Citizenship, the bishop's document they put out every time there's an election. You can find this in the writings of Benedict XVI, who delineated this. But the abyss amounts to this. There is the foundational right to life. And, of course, there's the life, the dignity of the person. But the non-negotiable is the foundational right to life. We can politic and differ on how to deliver health care and other things, but we can't say, let's debate whether we should allow people to live or not. There is the family, what is necessary for the family, a man, woman, marriage, children. That's a non-negotiable. Now, we can dig how to do that in the law and so on, but that this is the basic cell of society, the domestic church, the basic cell of the church. That's simply true. There's no debate about that. It's not negotiable. And finally, liberty, as our own Declaration of Independence, probably the best natural law document written, Constitution written, or in this case, the Declaration of Independence, you know, life, liberty, and the pursuit of happiness. We all want the happiness, whether it's this world or we believe in God and it's the ultimate world. Life, without life, there's nothing else. Liberty. The liberty, especially of parents, to raise their children according to their own conscience and according to their religion and so on. These things the country were created for. And the other liberties, the political liberties, the freedom of speech and so on that are so precious here in the United States. If we don't have those things as the centerpiece of our decision making, then all the other things about health care, foreign policy, these will end up being immaterial in the end. We won't have a society.
1: Okay, very good. With that, we'll have to leave it. We're just out of time. Thank you, gentlemen. Thank you, Father Mitch Pacwa, Father Robert Spitzer, Colin Donovan, for being with us today on this fine program. And, of course, we want to thank all of you for joining us. And don't forget to join us next time when the host is Ryan Penny. He'll be discussing Catholics on social media right here on the Catholic Sphere. We thank you for joining us. We'll see you next time.
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4: 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It is simple, but as we know from St. Faustina, it reaches His heart.
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6: Family, a prayer that we pray together is a powerful prayer. 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Heavenly Father, we adore you, the Father of us all. 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

Jesus, Marie of Galera, Corja, God and Mary be with you, my friends. We are now coming to the fifth meditation on the Acts of God, which you find in the book called The Acts of the Apostles. In our last meditation, we finished with the extraordinary excommunication of Ananias and Sapphira. If Peter had taken the right action, you will get good fruits. If Peter has taken the wrong action, you will get bad fruits. And Jesus told us, by their fruits you will know them. So we have an extraordinary statement made here in chapter 5 from verses 12 to 16, telling us about the extraordinary effect that this excommunication had on the rest of the members of the church. They all used to meet by common consent in the portico of Solomon. No one else ever dared join them. That means no one would casually join this group. Only those who had really been converted and committed to the Lord. Everybody was loud in their praise, and the numbers of both men and women who joined them increased steadily. And not only that, but this is the first time something completely extraordinary has been said about Peter. So many signs and wonders were worked among the people at the hands of the apostles that the sick were even taken out into the streets and laid on beds and sleeping mats in the hope that even the shadow of Peter would fall on them. Nowhere in the Gospels do we get the people giving that kind of a reaction to Jesus. And yet they give that reaction to Peter here because they recognize that Peter is not only a good shepherd, a very decisive leader, and one who will not allow his flock to be destroyed under his watch. So Peter has grown very much in stature in the eyes of the people, and so have the other apostles. That means that what Peter has done is right. What he has done is he's cut off Satan's entry into the church. And the church, therefore, is free to continue on in its growth towards holiness. So now we come to another very important stage in the ministry, the growth of the apostles, because they are now going to be thrown into jail and actually brought on trial before the Sanhedrin, because they've not kept that caution they were given. They have continued to preach in the name of Jesus. I need to read this because it's so important. Then the high priest, that's Annas, intervened with all the supporters from the party of the Sadducees who didn't like the church. And prompted by jealousy, this is exactly what the Gospels say about Jesus, that the reason why Jesus was arrested and they wanted to persecute him and kill him was jealousy. So now they're jealous of Jesus' disciples. That means that Jesus' disciples are in his likeness, which is wonderful. So they arrested the apostles, not just Peter and John, and put them into the common jail. So they're just like common criminals. But at night, the angel of the Lord came and opened the prison gates and said as he let them out, "Go and stand in the temple and tell the people all about this new life." Now, the last time they were before the Sanhedrin, Peter and John had said it was better to listen to God and not to men. So here is God's representative telling them that never mind if you're arrested or thrown into jail. If you are willing to do God's work, God will see to it that you can carry it out. So I think this is terribly funny as well, because first thing in the morning, which would have been maybe 5 o'clock in the morning for them, the apostles are in the temple. They are not running away from these men. They're not afraid of them. They've nothing to fear. They're not running away from them. There's nothing of any cowardice present. These men are brave and strong and full of fortitude and courage from the Holy Spirit. And they are out preaching. Any of the priests who come early to the temple would find them. But you can see they don't come early to the temple because when the high priest arrived, obviously in the meeting room where they were meeting,
sent for the prisoners to be brought in front of him, you see, before the Sanhedrin. And of course, there are no prisoners. The gates are locked, the guards are on duty, and there's no prisoners. The guards can't explain it, nobody can explain it. And the poor old Sadducees don't believe in angels. So what do? There's no explanation at all. And then somebody comes in and says, these men that you're looking for are actually preaching in the temple openly. So now the Sanhedrin have the very embarrassing situation that the prisoners that they jailed under guard not only are not jailed or under guard, they're quite free in the temple. Now, most of the Sanhedrin are so prejudiced against the apostles that they won't come to the conclusion they should come to. But you will find that when they move into a dangerous position, that there is one wise man present, and his name is Gamaliel. And Gamaliel will caution them and say to them, be very careful. If this movement of theirs, which is growing and growing and growing, if it is of human origin, it'll filter out. But if it is of divine origin, and you know where Gamaliel is at, he is already discerning that this is totally miraculous and that therefore Jesus has to be risen from the dead, because the transformation in his apostles alone is just so mind-boggling. And he cautions them to go easy, or he says to the Sanhedrin, you might find yourself fighting against God. Now, they've been fighting against Jesus right up to and including the crucifixion. But to fight Jesus in his church, with Jesus now in glory, is to fight God. He's not just fighting God as man, but God as God. And that would be the worst of all scenarios for the people of God, to go and fight against God. So you have, some people are able to see. And I give you that at the beginning rather than at the end, because it's obvious that some people can see, which means that the rest of the Sanhedrin actually know what's going on. And it's their own hatred and rejection that's actually pushing them to really take the action that they're doing. So the very important thing that the Sanhedrin say to the apostles, I'm going to read for you. When they were brought

to face the Sanhedrin, the high priest demanded an explanation. We gave you a formal warning, that's a legal caution, not to preach in this name. And what have you done? You have filled the whole of Jerusalem with this preaching. Now, the man is a high priest. Therefore, God never takes his gifts back. And so God uses the official high priest to announce to Peter and John and the other apostles that their work in Jerusalem is finished. And the Sanhedrin are making it so uncomfortable for them to stay that even if they don't listen to God, which they say they are, they should get the message anyway. So stage one of the process of the mission of the church is over. You started in Jerusalem. Now you've got to go to Judea and Samaria and then to the ends of the earth. And so the apostles then proclaim the message to the Sanhedrin, which is fantastic, really, really fantastic. And they proclaim the resurrection of Jesus. And verse 33 said it so infuriated them that they wanted to put him to death. And that's where Gamaliel steps in. And so Gamaliel is the wise man who says, go easy. The next stage is tremendously important. The Sanhedrin are so angry with the apostles and Gamaliel is not going to allow them to kill them. So the next best thing is to flog them. Flogging was a rather severe punishment. And you can still visit the place in the house of Caiaphas today where the apostles were flogged. So think of Peter strung up by ropes tied into handles that hold his arms and chains that hold his feet, and he taking his first flogging for Christ. I think that's one of the greatest moments in the Acts of the Apostles. That's when Jesus conquers Peter, because Peter had completely rejected the idea of suffering. And now he actually steps in, not to take a scourging that was given to Jesus, but to take a flogging. And in some way he's able to put himself into the shoes of Jesus when this punishment is actually given. And the greater and greater identification with Jesus can happen. So they come out from this experience. So they left the presence of the Sanhedrin glad to have had the honour of suffering humiliation for the sake of the name. There's Peter conquered. He's a new man completely. And nothing will ever stop him before now. So it's a very, very wonderful moment for the church. So I want to move into chapter 6, even though I seem to be going a little bit quickly, because we come to another stage, and I'm calling it another miracle. Because human beings, when they are put into positions of power, they hold on to power. And they find it very, very difficult to let power go. But what we're going to see in chapter 6 is that with the church growing and expanding, they need new structures. And they need another layer of leadership. And they have a completely Jewish community. And then they have another community that are called Hellenists. That means not Jews. But Hellenists means in the Greek culture. So they can be Gentiles, or Jews from the Gentile areas. And the Hellenists and the Jewish community are not exactly rubbing it off correctly. So what does Peter and the apostles do? They appoint leaders for the Hellenists and give them their wings. And they appoint seven leaders for them. The two most famous of them, simply because their story is told in the Acts of the Apostles, are Stephen and Philip. But there were seven altogether. And the requirements for these leaders were so high that you realise the standard of commitment that was in the early church at the time. They had to be full of the Holy Spirit, full of wisdom, full of charity, full of holiness, completely committed to the Lord. I mean, it's incredible. If we had such an election in the church today, who would we elect? Would we have people that was absolutely in this position? And you discover very, very quickly when we begin talking about Stephen's mission that he's working the same miracles as the apostles. When we move into chapter 8 and you see Philip on his mission, he's working miracles as well. So it isn't just the apostles.

So when you're hearing the apostles, you're really hearing Christians, but they're not called Christians at the time. And the emphasis is given to the top leadership. These men had to be filled with the Spirit, filled with wisdom, and it was only then that they would be appointed. And the apostles say, and we will remain faithful to what the Lord asked of us, which is to devote ourselves to prayer and to spreading the word of God. This is a very, very, very important message for the church today. Our leaders should be men of prayer and holiness and commitment to the Lord, dedicating themselves to spreading the word of God themselves and leaving administration to other people to whom administration is a gift of the Spirit. They don't have to be doing everything. They don't have to be holding on to power. But if we hold on to power, we lose the Spirit. And so the apostles give us a very, very good example there of how to run the church. They remain completely obedient to what God asked of them. And they trust the grace that's been given to other people. They don't give huge instructions to the other people as to what they do and what they say and all the rest of it. Not at all. They trust the grace that's in them, just as Jesus trusted the grace that was in the apostles as well. So we move into a very wonderful stage, and it's only given half a sentence, but it's absolutely incredible, and it's my next miracle. The word of the Lord continued to spread. Because if the word of God isn't spread, how can the people come to know God? How can they come to a point of being able to reach conversion? How can they come to commit themselves to the Lord if we're not actively spreading the word of God? So the word of the Lord continued to spread, and the number of disciples in Jerusalem greatly increased. And this is the miracle. And a large number of priests made their submission to the faith. That should be underlined 10 times. These priests are the very people who opposed Jesus tooth and nail up to and including the crucifixion, who cried for his death. But what they've seen since the resurrection is that everything they knew about this Jesus is now in the church. They see his teaching, they see his life, they see his prayerfulness, they see his miracles, they see his charity, they see his patience, they see everything. And they realize he's the Messiah. And for this large number of priests to join the church is a huge submission on their part. Because it's a huge humiliation as well. Because in their eyes, the apostles are only laymen. And they're the higher ups, and they're going to have to accept the apostles as their leaders. But you see, they also see that the apostles are not holding on to power. And these priests, and we discover in the letters of St. Paul and St. John that many Pharisees also joined the church. And in this way, the Lord added to the church all the scholars it needed. And the church very badly needed scholars. And we're going to get a big scholar coming in chapter 9 with Saul of Tarsus, one of the leading Pharisees, who becomes the great missionary of the church and the writer of all those very wonderful letters. So the Lord is adding to the church not only members in the sense of ordinary people being converted, but they need teachers. And they need pastors and they need leaders. And these people coming in are the natural leaders and pastors. And we find that as the church develops, these people are allowed to have their leadership role. The apostles are not holding on to anything. Their hands are free. And I think that's one of the wonderful things I can say about them. And one of the hidden miracles of the Acts of the Apostles. One of the hidden miracles of God, that he kept these men completely free. And they didn't hold on to anything, and therefore the body of Christ could grow in the way Jesus actually wanted. So very quickly we're told that Stephen was filled with the same gifts as the apostles and carried out

with the same miracles and the same wonderful apostolate, and he was arrested. And Stephen is the next miracle that I want to talk about, because he's the very first disciple of Jesus to give the martyrdom, the witness unto death. And the Acts of the Apostles give it in such detail that if you put the arrest and the trial of Stephen parallel to the arrest and trial of Jesus, they're alike. Because in both cases, they were arrested wrongly. And Stephen is just simply put upon and dragged before the Sanhedrin. And false witnesses was brought against both of them. And the conclusion of the Sanhedrin was to kill them regardless. Now, Stephen was obviously a very important person to the Sanhedrin, but I'm not going into that. They wouldn't have been so ferocious against this one man unless this one man had a high position with them. Now, that doesn't mean he was a member of the Sanhedrin, but that he was in a very influential place in the whole system. And that Stephen, standing before the Sanhedrin, giving them the scriptures from Christ's point of view, was a terrible slap in the face as far as the Sanhedrin were concerned. And the point that Stephen made to them was very simple, that Abraham was called from a pagan country, Iraq. Well, they didn't call it Iraq at that time, Mesopotamia. And that God was with him in that country. And that Abraham was brought to Canaan, a pagan country, and God was with him. Abraham's people were taken to Egypt, a pagan country, and God was with them. God took them out in the Exodus through the land of Midian and up into what today we know as Palestine, all through pagan territory, and God was with them. God was with them. God is in every country. God is with all his people. God is present everywhere. He isn't just present in this country or in this particular set of circumstances. People who think they have taken a patent out on God find that very difficult. And they will not accept the points that Stephen needs to put across to them. And that is that if God is in every country and is with every people, and can receive you anywhere, anytime, under any conditions, then we can't put conditions on God. And if God wants to reach out and bring the Gentiles into his family, that's fine. Absolutely fine. But he gets into real trouble when he says that God doesn't want their sacrifices anymore. You see, they've been offering animal sacrifices to God for a very long time, well over 1,000 years. And for someone to come along and say their sacrifices are not acceptable is really, really to put them in a very difficult position. Stephen is saying it because the sacrifice has been offered. And if the priests in Jerusalem had understood what they were doing themselves, they might have appreciated it. And that is, they brought the Lamb of God to the sacrifice. They were just not allowed to actually sacrifice him. But they brought him to the sacrifice. It was their decision to bring the Lamb of God to the sacrifice. And once the sacrifice of Jesus has taken place and it has been received by God and the resurrection has happened and the glorification has happened, all that system is now over. It's finished. But if you were one of the people running this system, and he's talking to all the top leaders, would you take that hands down? And he ends up by actually signing his own death warrant. He says in verse 51, "You stubborn people with your pagan hearts, whoops, and your pagan ears, whoops, you are always resisting the Holy Spirit, just as your ancestors used to do. Can you name a single prophet your ancestors never persecuted? In the past, they killed those who foretold the coming of the Just One, and now you've become his betrayers and murderers. You're doing exactly the same thing that has been done from time immemorial. God sends you
a saint and a prophet, and you persecute and you kill. At this point, they are so angry, they want to tear him apart. And just at this particular point, they look at Stephen, and Stephen is having a vision of Jesus in glory. And the text says, his face looked like an angel. And when he opened his mouth, the next miracle in the Acts of the Apostles happened. People just don't see it as a miracle at all. When Jesus was on trial before the Sanhedrin, he told them that the next time they saw him, he would be standing at the right hand of the Father. And now Stephen, speaking to this Sanhedrin, says, I see Jesus standing at the right hand of God in heaven. In other words, he gave the answer to the prophecy of Jesus, because through Stephen's eyes, they could see Jesus standing at the right hand of God. But they hate Jesus and they hate Stephen and they hate everybody. And what they do now is they show who they really are. They break the law. The Roman authorities had taken from them the power to execute. And so they don't even think about it. They don't even worry about what Pilate would say. They apparently kept the law when they were trying to kill Jesus. But now they grab Stephen and they literally lynch him. They stone him to death. No authority at all to do this. So this is not execution. This is murder. And in the case of executing somebody, the chief accuser has got to take responsibility for the death, and the others lay their cloaks at the feet of the chief accuser. Who was that? Saul of Tarsus. Absolutely amazing. Who would ever think that one of the greatest miracles that was going to happen in the Acts of the Apostles was that this Saul of Tarsus, who didn't mind murdering Christians at all, was going to become one of the greatest of them. If you couldn't beat them, join them. And so you have a very wonderful moment now, and I'll just read it for you. Stephen, filled with the Holy Spirit, gazed into heaven and saw the glory of God and Jesus standing at the right hand of God. I could see heaven thrown open, he said, and the Son of Man standing at the right hand of God. At this, the members of the council all stopped their ears with their hands. They didn't want to hear. And then they all rushed at him, sent him out of the city and stoned him. The witnesses put down their clothes at the feet of a young man called Saul. And as they were stoning him, Stephen said in prayer, Lord Jesus, receive my spirit. And then he knelt down and he said aloud, Lord, do not hold this sin against them. He died exactly like his master, forgiving his murderers. There you have, in one sense, the first Christian cycle complete. Someone has reached the fullness of identification with Christ and has come to the point of not only living with Christ and like Christ, but dying like Christ. Thank you for joining us. Slán agus beannacht é libh. Goodbye. God bless you.

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1: Hello, friends. I'm Father Wade Menezes of the Fathers of Mercy. Welcome to this segment of The Crux of the Matter. Today, I'd like to talk briefly about the seven sacraments and their normative frequency. That is, how often the Church teaches we should normally receive them. Three of the sacraments can only be received once. That's it, once. This is because of the spiritual character or the indelible mark they leave on the Christian soul, never to be erased. These three sacraments, of course, are baptism, confirmation, and holy orders. Two more of the sacraments, that is, confession and Eucharist, can be received both repetitiously, that is, again, and frequently, daily if you want them, provided it's not scrupulosity that is leading one to daily confession. The last two sacraments, matrimony and the anointing of the sick, can be received repetitiously but not frequently. In other words, they can indeed be received again. For example, if your spouse dies, you can remarry, but they're not received daily. The anointing of the sick can be received whenever one begins to be in danger of death because of sickness or old age. And for those in a so-called persistent illness state, say with cancer, the anointing of the sick can be received monthly, and again whenever one's health condition worsens. Rooted deeply in sacred scripture, let us remember that each sacrament is an efficacious sign of grace, instituted by Christ and entrusted to the Church, by which divine life is dispensed to us through the work of the Holy Spirit. You know, I remember my sacramental theology professor at seminary teaching us men that each sacrament, when worthily received, is a meeting with the Lord Jesus, literally. In other words, the mystery of Christ made present. And this is the crux of the matter. I'm Father Wade Menezes. Thank you for joining us.
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0: Hello and welcome to our program Where God Weeps, a program where we talk about the situation of the suffering and persecuted church around the world. The slums around Nairobi are some of the largest in the whole continent. Thousands of families live in extreme poverty in these areas. Is it possible for these men and women to leave these conditions? Can a family move out of the slums to a better life? Mr. Frederick Ulein has dedicated his life as a volunteer to work with the Franciscan sisters in the area, and he will have some answers for us. Frederick, thank you for being with us in our program.
1: Thank you very much. Thank you, Jonas.

0: Frederick, you're mostly dedicated to young people in the slums around Nairobi.
1: Yes, I've worked through the Franciscan Missionary Sisters for Africa. They have a number of projects that I've been involved with. One is the youth project called the Education for Life program, and the other one is what we call Hands of Hope and Care. And Hands of Hope and Care is a program that is trying to empower the youth, empower their parents as well. Maybe I give you a little bit of genesis of how Hands of Care and Hope started in the slums, because that's the one that is really in the slums. Education for Life is a national program, so we visit many dioceses and many parishes, and we conduct youth formation trainings. But specific to Hands of Hope and Care in the slums, this a sister started a program in the slums of feeding the children who are from the dump site, so they were not going to school. And nobody cared about them. So she was walking around in Kariobangi and saw quite a number of children. In Kariobangi, there's a very big dump site where people come and throw dust and throw all kinds of wastage there. So these boys will go scavenging for what they can sell. So she was very concerned. And these were boys ages from as low as age 4, 5, 6, 7. So she started some kind of a drop-in center where they would come and just have something to eat. Later on, she started thinking loud, these children are not going to school. Is there something else we can do for them in addition to feeding them? And that's how this program started, really to help the young people loitering the streets who are at the dump site. Their lives were exposed, constantly abused by different people. And she started an informal schools. So a number of these children would come to the informal place, get some food, and then they'll be given certain lessons. It was not easy to keep them in class. You know, they are used to earning. They are used to selling metals. They're used to selling a few things that they have scavenged from there.
0: Because that's the way you're living.
1: Yes, that's how they were living. In fact, some of them were living on the at the dump site. No homes.
0: Where are the parents, Frederick?
1: Very interesting question. The parents were there, and there are quite a number of parents like that. But sometimes they'd go for 1 week without seeing their children. They would be either looking for jobs, or some of them would actually be on drugs themselves. And so the children were parenting themselves. So the sister started this school, and later on, anyway, the school grew, and it's one of the best schools now in the slums, primary school, that is. And then there was also need to start a secondary school. So right now we have two schools, St. Francis and St. Clair, primary and secondary schools, and it has really changed the life of these children. Many children continue to grow, to go there from the slums, particularly those, that's the part of the criteria, that you must be from the slums, from a very poor family, marginalized, probably in difficulties. So we started a program within that of answering that question. How can we support these children? Because some were not very active in school. After a while, they'll go back to the slums. So we did out what we call a needs assessment survey was carried out just to determine what's actually the problem. And there was a disconnect between the parents and their children. So later on, through the support of a number of donors, we started a program called Responsible Parenting Program. And this program has turned that school around. It's part of the reason why there's even now a secondary school that have come up. And the idea was to look at how can we empower these parents so that they play their rightful role in the life of their children.
0: So they are interested in the children. It's not that they neglect them because they're not interested.
1: I think life has pushed them to the wall. They're in the slums. They don't know where the food is going to come from. A number of them have 4, 5, 6, 7 children who they have to support. And they're surviving on what we call casual jobs. And casual jobs in Kenya would pay you what? About $2, about 2 euros, actually 2 to 3 euros, if you're lucky. So how are you going to feed 6 children on 2 to 3 euros? This was one of the major dilemma. So this project started, Effective Parenting, had different components. One was basically to train some of the parents on issues of parenting. What we discovered was very interesting. Some of these parents were born in the slums and also didn't have such a strong connection with their own parents. Mm-hmm. So these are people who are born in the slums, or they have come from the village rural areas looking for jobs in town and they find themselves at the slum.
0: Give us an idea of the dimension of these slums. How big are they?
1: Slums, a typical slum within that area would probably have 60,000 to 30,000 people living in it. So if you look at those slums that Hands of Hope and Care are trying to serve, I estimate that there could be about 300,000 people living there.
0: Under what conditions?
1: Yeah, very bad conditions. I mean, the houses are not there. People are living in metallic houses. They are living in cardboard, you know, the cardboard. If it rains, it's terrible because now...
0: the cardboard will be completely destroyed with
1: the rain. Yes, so these are the problems. And at times when the fire breaks out in the slums, because of the nature of the slum itself, it's even very difficult for the, what is that called, the fire brigade people to come and offer any service. So many times the people in the slums are exposed to a lot of abuse. And that's also where you find a number of people selling drugs. And the crime sometimes is very high, and all kinds of crimes. And so this is part of the problem. This is really part of the problem. And so the parents, through this responsible parenting program, I guess by now close to 2,000, almost 2,000 parents have gone through this phase. So they start with a few weeks of just an orientation of the course, and then they get into parenting sessions like that. And thereafter, the parents are helped to go through understanding children's rights, their own rights, and looking at how can they carry out basic advocacy in the slum level. How can they work so that they safeguard the rights of children and the rights of the mothers and their own rights, which is often violated, both children and their parents. And after that, they're given some certain skills on business, and they are now linked to a micro-saving and credit facility where they become members, and they are able to borrow some money from there to start their own businesses.
0: And for the children themselves, yes. Besides education,
1: yes.
0: their academic preparation, do they receive some other formation, like human values, Christian values,
1: yes.
0: Or even religion classes,
1: yes.
0: Catechism?
1: The sisters have championed all this. They are in the forefront. Apart from just the academic-oriented courses, these children are given quite a number of formation courses. They in different classes, they go through the character formation programs. They are linked to ways in which they can better their talents. And believe you me, some of them come now on national television as through the different either sports or different... nurturing talents, and we can see them there. But we are also seeing them much more responsible from the aggressive, militant young person that you pick from the dump site. By the time now they are through with school, as they go through school, they really transform, and you can see that. Even interest in religion, interest in going to church. As you know, it's not necessarily that they only pick the Catholic children. We even have Muslims in school, a few of the Muslims are also at the dump site. They're struggling the same thing. So you find Muslims and different religions. And all of them don't have a problem.
0: And they receive also the benefits, yes. of this ministry.
1: Yes, they do.
0: Now, do you mention the Muslim presence? There have been some really terrible incidents,
1: yes.
0: Of Islamic extremists,
1: yes.
0: attacking people in Kenya.
1: Yes.
0: Can you see this harboring, this tension harboring in the slums, or it's not prevailing in this
1: area? Right now, it's not to that extent, but like I've already observed, we have this fundamentalist trying to recruit, and I think it's very easy to recruit young people from the slums because they are very vulnerable. If you promise them a good life elsewhere without them understanding what you're talking about, if you give them money, it's very easy. And we have had situations like that where a number of young people are being recruited to join the fundamentals, to join the
0: Al-Shabaab?
1: Yes, the Al-Shabaab. We have Kenyans who have joined Al-Shabaab, and basically it's because of this kind of problem.
0: So more than really a religious conviction, It is about getting some economic.
1: Yes, it's about
0: benefit.
1: Survival sometimes. Sometimes survival in the slums is not an easy thing. But I also want to say this, for the longest time, and Kenya still continue to live with the Muslims peacefully, and this, yes. has been for many years, you must have heard of an incident where the terrorist attacked a bus from one of the northern part of Kenya.
0: Of course.
1: And the person who saved...
0: In Mandera.
1: Yes, Mandera. And the person who saved was actually a Muslim who tried to save the Christians. And in the course of it, the person lost their life. You probably heard of that story.
0: Yes.
1: So people live in harmony, in peace. But you know, the fundamentalists will always try to plant, to plant chaos anywhere they want to, even within their own Muslim brothers and sisters, they still do that. So those are a few cases we have had.
0: But going back to the slums then.
1: Yes.
0: You're working with the parents.
1: We work a lot with the parents.
0: You're working with the education of children.
1: Yes.
0: Now, what about with young men and women that are involved in drugs? How do you deal with that?
1: There's a program within Hands of Hope and Care. There's a sister, probably here from Ireland, Sister Miriam Duggan. You've probably heard the name. Sister Miriam Duggan is right now in Kenya working in that same project. And she started a program on trying to transform, helping young people go beyond hatred, go beyond the aggression, to look deep within themselves, and a program on education for life and character formation. And quite a number of young people have graduated, and later on, those who have gone through this formation are able to identify some of the courses they like to do, and with a little bit of support here and there, I know quite a number of them that are in either learning masonry, tailoring, something that could give them skills to earn a decent living. So I'm a strong believer in giving young people a second chance. And I've seen some extreme. I remember a situation where we were working with 40 young people who are, all of them who are involved in criminal activities. They didn't have, close to all of them had experiences of using guns to terrorize and to steal. And so they were going through this rehabilitation process. It wasn't an easy thing. It's often very difficult. But I could see a number of them who stopped crime and are engaged in decent...
0: You have successful stories.
1: There are plenty of successful stories. Even if you invite people, they'll be able to tell you, this is where I was, this is where this program met me, and this is who I have become.
0: What could you say are the main, if we can call, threats for the family in Kenya? And then we can extend it to Africa.
1: Right. Families are very unique, even within Kenya, and the threats might be different. So what I'm going to probably share general, what I think are the general threats. One of them, I think, is coming in Africa in a very big way, is the whole deconstruction of the meaning of family. And we are finding organizations willing to sponsor and support programs that are really not geared towards building the family as we know it.
0: For example?
1: For example, there's a whole organizations that are willing to do what we call sex education in schools. And this sex education sometimes is offered to children even at the age of 10. And they are not really in tandem with what we know in Africa. Trying to teach a 10-year-old how to put in a condom, isn't that what we are used to? Trying to demonstrating in front of 10-year-old children with the wooden, probably a wooden organ, penis, how to overcome HIV/AIDS by masturbating, those are not tendencies we are used to. And I would imagine that there are quite a number of ways in which the whole issue of complementarity of the sexes isn't seen like that. We are seeing a situation where there's a philosophy of competition between man and woman. And this is not auguring well for generally for family life. And we are seeing quite a lot of these threats.
0: Frederick, usually the parents migrate for economic reasons.
1: Yes.
0: Particularly in your country, that thank God at the moment there is no war, there is peace, let's say.
1: Yes.
0: But poverty is quite prevailing in the majority of the population. So people leave to get a more means to support their family.
1: It's true.
0: What happened to the family without a father, without a mother, or without both parents?
1: And what you have said is quite true, and it's a unique situation that you're seeing. 50 or so years ago, that wasn't the Africa. That was in Africa, you know, a parent, if you're a child was for the whole community. If, God forbid, you lose your father, the uncles will step in to help. And that was not a problem. Children were for the community. Anybody would contribute to make sure that a child grows. You know, the saying in Africa that you are because I am, and because I am, so you are. Ubuntu mindset. But that has changed over the years right now. There are certain unconfirmed studies that are even saying that within Nairobi alone, we could be having more than 40% of households being single-headed, mostly women-headed. And so this is a reality. We are beginning to understand that there are different types of families that will be embraced as opposed to what we are used to before. We are having single-headed families. We are having children taking care of themselves in certain situations. The parents have died. The aunties and the uncles are not available. So you find those child-headed families that we also have. This is coupled with the fact that many people also succumb to HIV and AIDS, and that made things a little bit worse, yes. So there are those unique situations, families in difficulty, yes.
0: What can you do? What is the church doing to help this very, very difficult challenge?
1: I think the church is doing a lot. Most of the

0: If you want the message to spread in Kenya, try using the church channels, not necessarily the government channels. So in that regard, especially the Catholic Church, these are estimates that the Catholic Church in Kenya is almost doing 40% of health services. When you come to education...
1: Of the whole country?
0: Of the whole country, yes. There are areas where it is only the Catholic Church that is providing social services. The government is yet to reach there. If you go to places like Turkana, for the longest time, they have only known the Catholic Church. You know, the remote parts of Kenya, they have only known, that's where the church will be found. And I think that's a profound thing the church has been doing, trying to be available where the government is not there and where the people have needs. If you talk of education in Kenya, the best schools are run by the Catholic Church in Kenya, that even the government officials would like their children to go to those schools.
1: Mm.
0: Yes, so the church is available in terms of providing school services, but the church is also available where the poor and the marginalized are. If you go to the slums, many of these schools that have been set up by the church. If not the Catholic Church, then maybe the Anglican Church and the other churches. So in that regard, I think the church is doing a lot, trying to be available where the people are. You know, really see people as the body of Christ in suffering. And I think in that regard, the church has done very well. Of course, with a lot of difficulties, a lot of financial challenges, resource challenges, but they have tried to be available. In fact, I'm seeing more and more in Kenya, churches becoming the centers of life. And even for myself, the first area where you encounter civilization is the church. You go to the church, that's the first group you ever belong to. From your home, the next group, you meet the church. You are either an altar boy or you are in the youth group, and there's a lot of learning. And so you'll find that in many of the African countries, quite a number of our leaders, presidents, name them, they got their education through the church. In my own country, quite a number of my former president, Kibaki, was educated through the church.
1: Mm-hmm.
0: And even the current president Uhuru will tell you that
1: received Catholic education.
0: And so in that regard, I would imagine the church tries to be available as much as possible. But we also take, I think, quite a number of countries in Africa are improving economically. Despite all the challenges, I think it's only in Africa where you find that quite a number of countries have growth, the domestic product that is positive and is growing. And we thank God for that. Hopefully that should translate into better quality of
1: for
0: life.
1: For everybody.
0: For everybody, yeah. Yes. Corruption notwithstanding.
1: Frederick, I want to talk another topic is to end our conversation.
0: Yeah.
1: And it is well known that nowadays the concept of family has been reinforced by Africa,
0: yes,
1: by the church in Africa.
0: Yes.
1: It's like the last bastion of strong family values.
0: Yes.
1: How do you see this to be projected into the whole world? How do you feel as an African man, as an African father?
0: Yes, yes.
1: How do you feel bringing that to the world?
0: Well, Africa has received a lot. Let me start from there. Africa has received a lot from the world, particularly Ireland. I was baptized by an Irish priest those many years. And I think I used to ask myself a question. Ireland is a very tiny country. How did it manage to send so many missionaries to Africa? And I think I can see a number of missionaries from Africa also coming to Europe. But as they come, as Africa grows, I think Africa is probably is at the right time also to share with the whole world some of our own values that have made people stick together despite all the challenges that have come. I think it's in Africa that I see, with all the challenges that are there, families still come together. And particularly, I've seen the role now the church has played, even with the rural families now not being what they are. The church is trying to provide an alternative to what the rural family was like. I'm the chairperson of our what we call the small Christian community, where we live, about 10-15 families come together. So we meet every week for prayers and for sharing on issues that touch on our own life. So we invite people to share with us about parenting. We invite couples to share with us. Those are the things that used to happen in the rural traditional setup, where people used to have conversations like that. Since that's not happening, I can see the church is taking over that role. Something very interesting is happening, especially in Kenya, and I think it's in other countries. You know, in the traditional African setup, there were what we call the rites of passage. You have heard about the rites.

0: rites of passage, circumcision of young, of boys.
1: From childhood to adulthood.
0: Adulthood. While it's a very good idea, but sometimes the practice wasn't that, whatever the teaching, sometimes were a little bit questionable. Now the church has come up with an alternative rites of passage, where these young people will come, they are given formation on character development. As long as there's a medical personnel who will be available to do the circumcision part. So they finish the circumcision part, but then the young men are in a camp for a period of time going through the rite of passage, but in the Christian sense, where they are taught values, a bit of catechism, they are taught issues of character, they are taught values on how to respect, live with their parents, respect each other, appreciate achievement, you know, such basic values. And for me, that's a good way in which the church is trying to respond. How do we, you know, we are talking about inculturation. How do we inculturate a practice and a belief? Very good, but probably is not in line with our Christian practice. What can we do about it? So there are two ways. You can either choose to condemn it or get involved in a way that you can almost sanctify it, if you like. And we have quite a number of such practices. But I also see the church, it's not just a question of being spiritual. The church is involved in helping people improve the quality of their lives. And I think I've said that. There are so many areas where the church is teaching Christians on how to do better farming, teaching Christians on how to get water. I know so many areas where there are projects on sustainable livelihood, projects on human rights. So in that regard, I think, yes, this trying to be
1: it's
0: holistic.
1: Really, really inspiring to hear hear you sharing all this good news from Africa.
0: That yes,
1: because sometimes
0: we
1: need to hear about this.
0: I wish
1: we hear too much of the bad.
0: There's
1: side.
0: A lot of negativity, but a lot of positive things are happening in Africa. Well, I imagine you journalists, without accusing you, if they say that if a dog bites a man, it's no good news. But if a man bites a dog, you'll report it.
1: That's
0: so that's what I hear about journalists. So this, I think there's a lot happening in Africa. And when I project into the future, Africa probably will be the continent for referral. Looking at, let's go learn what is happening in Africa. But the challenge also is, before we copy too much what we see in the West, because that's also happening, there's plenty of things we can copy from the West. But unfortunately, there are other things that we need to be very careful. I think it's important to learn the lessons the West have learned.
1: Yes.
0: You don't have to go the distance that the West have gone to learn those lessons. Otherwise, we'll be in danger. We need really to learn.
1: Yeah, you have to. Africa has to learn from the mistakes of
0: yes.
1: other continents. Frederick, thank you so much for sharing this time with us and this really positive, uplifting news from Africa. Thank you.
0: Thank you very much.
1: And thank you, ladies and gentlemen, for being with us in another program of Where God Weeps. If you want to know more about the work that the church is doing in Africa, we encourage you to contact the information at the end of this program. Thank you, and God bless.

0: Prayer has been so powerful in my communication with God, understanding the church better, most importantly, understanding the Lord better and myself better. I heard it said once that God answers knee-mail, as in K-N-E-E. Prayer is powerful. One of the favorite things I love to do when it comes to prayer is to ask for the intercession of the great saints. Try it sometime. You'll be very, very impressed and surprised by the amazing power of prayer.
1: And now, the EWTN Family Prayer with Father Joseph.
2: 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Today we pray for the help of the angels. Holy God, creator of all things visible and invisible, we worship you. 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Grant that we too may love you, praise you, and serve you all the days of our lives and forever. We ask this through Christ our Lord. Amen.
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10: 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We are live on this Wednesday afternoon here on EWTN. 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If you've got a question about the Catholic faith, that's number one. 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I think I got that backwards. Where you're calling from and how you're listening. There you go. All right, that is if you are texting us at 833-288-3986. 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Pedro Quiles, our producer, Matt Kabinski handling phone screening, Ace McKay is on social media. I'm Tom Price along with Dr. David Anders.
11: Tom, how are you today?
10: Doing great. How are you, sir?
11: I'm hanging in there. Thank you.
10: We received yesterday quite a few texts that kind of overwhelmed us there toward the end of the show. So we're going to try to take care of all those, or as many as we can, on today's program. Here's one from Donna in Woodstock, Illinois. Dr. Anderson, Tom, Catholics are vigilant against abortion. I understand that. But I do not understand why they are not against all wars which kill these non-aborted babies when they are just in their teens or 20s, not even close to fulfilling their lives. Well, after all, Jesus was the Prince of Peace, wasn't he? Did Jesus ever start or sanction a war? That's from Donna in Woodstock, Illinois.
11: Yeah, thanks very much. I appreciate the question, Donna. So the Catholic Church is not in favor of war in principle, right? I mean, wars are very bad things. They're evils, and the Church consistently teaches that. Sometimes you're not the one to start the war, right? When there is an unjust aggressor who You talk about the death of innocent young people.
10: Yeah.
11: Let's say you've got an unjust aggressor who's going out slaughtering innocent young people with impunity, right? And there is a way to stop that aggressor that causes significantly less damage than the aggressor would in fact cause if left unchecked. There's a gross injustice being perpetrated. Other means have been exhausted.
10: Mm-hmm.
11: There's a strong probability of success, and you can do so without excessive collateral damage by targeting military infrastructure, etc. Then the church says under such circumstances, military intervention is just because it's intending to prevent an evil.
10: Yes.
11: But in any form of sort of unilateral military action just to achieve political aims or selfish ambition, of course, that's categorically wrong. In terms of the question, did Jesus ever start a war or sanction one? You know, Jesus never drove a Toyota.

0: right? Jesus never voted in a democratic election. Jesus, I mean, the list of things that Jesus never did is is infinitely long, and you can't really form a moral theology based on Jesus never did it, therefore I shouldn't, right? I mean, I heard a good joke about that one time. A young man, Baptist guy, goes to his Baptist preacher grandfather and asks if he would if granddad would buy him a car. And granddad says, well, on two conditions. One is you read the Bible from cover to cover, and the other one is you cut your hair. And the young man says, okay, sounds like a deal. So he goes away, comes back, several months later, and he says, okay, granddad, I want my car. I read the Bible from cover to cover. Granddad says, that's fantastic, but there were two conditions, and I see that your hair is still long. The young man says, well, that's true, but, having read the Bible, I've come to the conclusion that Jesus had long hair. Granddad says, that's true, and he walked everywhere he went.
1: That is so good. Thanks so much for your text. Here's one that came in from Jennifer in New Jersey. She says, when we say the Our Father, we say, lead us not into temptation, but deliver us from evil. Well, don't we want to be led away from temptation and evil? Why do we say but instead of and? And what does that mean in this situation?
0: Yeah, thanks. So I don't know a lot about the prosody and poetry of Aramaic vernacular, but I suspect that the structure of that passage reflects something of the literary style of the gospel writer, and I wouldn't read too much into the nature of the conjunction.
1: Sure.
0: Grammatically.
1: Okay. All right, thanks so much for that question. Here's one now from a person who says, I live in a state that is populated with a lot of Mormons. They have several thrift stores in the area. I'm curious, is it morally improper to patronize those locations?
0: Yeah, thanks. I really appreciate the question. So, no, it is not improper morally to patronize a business that is owned by someone that is not a Catholic or doesn't hold to Catholic doctrine. I personally stay in a lot of Marriott hotels when I travel, and of course they're all owned by Mormons.
1: Yes, indeed.
0: My dad was a business attorney, a corporate attorney, and he used to tell me, if I only did business with people that were morally upstanding and shared my values, I would starve to death really quick. So he didn't take that rule. You can't function in civil society and say, I'm only going to have financial transactions with people that I approve of. I mean, because you basically have to drop out of society, right?
1: Well, yeah.
0: And there have been Christians throughout history who have taken that line. Well, maybe we should drop out of society. Early on, emerging out of the Franciscan movement, they were called the Radical Franciscans, that basically said, everybody should be a Franciscan. Everybody should live like a Franciscan in radical poverty and denouncing property and especially the money economy. And the church said, no, we're really into Franciscans. We like Franciscans. The church needs them. Everybody doesn't have to be a Franciscan. Everyone doesn't have to live like a monk, So you can certainly choose. It's your own economic freedom to, to vote with your pocketbook, so to speak, and patronize businesses that you value or owners that you value. But you're not under an obligation to do that.
1: We do appreciate those three texts, and we've got more of those to come up. We're also going to talk with Jenna, a first-time caller from Dallas, Seth in Oregon, lots more straight ahead. Our phone number, 833-288-EWTN, for Call to Communion. Do stay with us.
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4: Father John Ricardo.
5: 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Says to Abraham, I'm going to make your descendants as numerous as the stars in the sky and the sand on the shore. I want to make a covenant with you. I'm going to enter into a relationship with you. I call you into friendship. I want you to know me. He does it because he wants the individual or the individuals to know him, because that's why we're here. But he also does it so that they will help others to know him. So that they will tell others about the one that they've met, the one who's spoken to them, the one who has done great things on their behalf. Because faith isn't private. It's meant to be shared. That's why he reveals himself to us. The saving deeds that we see God do in the Old Testament, which give us access to his identity and to who he is, all find their fulfillment in Jesus.
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1: It's called a communion with Dr. David Andrews here on EWTN. If you're ready now, let's go to the phones at 833-288-EWTN, beginning with Jenna, a first-time caller from Dallas, listening on the great Guadalupe Radio, AM 910. Hello, Jenna. What's on your mind today?
6: Hi. Good afternoon. So I'm speaking with a Reformed friend who, in the course of conversation, said that God is a spirit and has not a body like men, which is from their catechism. And I was talking about how on Mount Sinai that when Moses is speaking with God, he says, no one can look at my face and turn, you know, you can look at my backside. And I thought about the right hand of God and the face of God and created the image of God. And so I was wondering, is that what is consistent with Catholic teaching, or are they unique in that thought?
0: Is the Reformed tradition unique in believing in the spiritual nature of God? Is that the question?
6: That he has no body.
0: That's standard okay. Christian orthodoxy, and the Reformed Church got that from the Catholic Church, right? So if you read, basically classical Catholic theology on the nature of God has always affirmed the immateriality of God. So the Reformed tradition learned that from Catholicism. They didn't actually get it directly from the Bible. They got it from the Catholic tradition.
1: Well, all right. Jenna, thanks so much for your call from Dallas. And that opens up a line for you right now at 833-288-EWTN. You can call or text 833-288-3986. Here is Seth, a first-time caller from Eugene, Oregon, listening on the great Modern Day Radio. Hello, Seth. What's on your mind today?
7: Hi, first time caller, just calling about a question. Growing up, I've always had, my family's always been split. I have a very large family. You're either, Catholic or, Presbyterian. And, I got to see both churches, both environments, and I got no matter what, a great faith base when it comes to Jesus and it comes to my relationship with God and all that. But I've always had a question, you know, none of my family members have ever been able to answer it. And it's with Jesus being, like how he says, I am the way, I am the truth. And to go to God, you have to go through me. My question is, why is it with Catholics, why is it that we're going and putting so much attention and emphasis on, like, the Pope, the Cardinal, or the Bishop. And I'm just trying to get an understanding, but I never get an answer from my family on it. It's always kind of just, I'll be quiet and just, you know, brush it off. And I actually do have a question about
0: that. Yeah, I'm happy to answer.
7: I do wonder.
0: I'm very happy to answer that. So the Catholic Church teaches that salvation is through Christ, uniquely through Christ, and there's no access to God but through Christ. But consistent with the teaching of Jesus and also with sacred scripture, the Church also affirms that Christ's ministry is exercised through mediators that he establishes, that he commissions. So in Luke chapter 10, for example, Christ sends out the apostles and says, whoever hears you, hears me. Whoever hears you, hears me. Whoever rejects you, rejects me. In John chapter 20, Christ breathed upon the apostles and said, receive the Holy Spirit. Whoever sins you forgive are forgiven. Whoever sins you retain are retained. To the apostles and to St. Peter,

0: He said, whatever you bind on earth is bound in heaven. Whatever you loose on earth is loosed in heaven. Matthew 28, Christ says, go into all nations and make disciples and teach them. He didn't say, I'm going to go into all disciples and teach them. He said, you guys go into all disciples and teach them everything that I've commanded, baptize them in the name of the Father, Son, and Holy Spirit, and I will be with you until the end of the age. Well, that's a promise of divine assistance there, that the ministry of the apostles, the teaching exercise of the church, will be accompanied by Christ to the end of the age. So the Catholic Church is just being responsive to the word of Christ, that the way Christ is going to convey his teaching and his grace to us is through the mediators that he has appointed, that he has commissioned and sent out. And this is there's a logic to this, there's a reason for it, because the nature of the salvation that we have in Christ is to overcome, to defeat the wounds of original sin in us that cause, among other things, our egotism, our pride, our lust, our sloth, our tendency to draw into our own concerns and not be concerned with the needs of our neighbors. I mean, you've seen the ministry of Jesus. It's about growing in the love and charity that regards the welfare of my neighbor as tantamount to my own, and praying even for my enemies and forgiving them and so forth, and meeting the needs of the poor, et cetera, et cetera. And so the salvation, the means of grace are not discontinuous with the goals of grace. Like if the aim of grace is to make you into a charitable person, which it clearly is, Christ establishes a means of grace that has the effect of sort of forcing that transition upon you, right? So if you can only come to grace through relationship with other people,
1: yeah,
0: and you can only do so by, adopting a humble, gracious, loving attitude towards those people, the way you get grace affects what grace actually does within you, right? Mm. And the goal is that we all be one. I mean, Christ says this in John 17, his desire is that the church would grow in unity, right? We're not going to be saved as isolated individuals, each with our own private relationship to God, locked in front of our prayer screens, but in community, right?
1: Yeah.
0: In community. And that's why, Paul can say, I fill up in my own flesh what's lacking in the sufferings of Christ for the sake of his body, the church. He can exhort us, offer your bodies as living sacrifices. This is your spiritual act of worship in Romans chapter 12. So we absolutely affirm that salvation comes through Jesus and Jesus alone, but it's a salvation that's mediated through those that Christ has sent. And that's why St. James can tell us that we have to pray for one another.
1: Yeah.
0: It's a command of sacred scripture, pray for one another, mm-hmm. right? Because it's by praying for one another that we learn to carry one another's burdens and concerns and get out of your own sort of egocentric head and start actually caring about other people, right? That's St. Augustine said that God gave us the church so that we would have people to do good to, right?
1: Yeah.
0: And we're dependent upon one another. And so the means of grace are consistent with the goals of grace, the ends of grace, the purposes of grace in our lives. Now, I would point out, you said that your relatives are Catholics and Presbyterians, that if you study Presbyterian doctrine, I'd recommend that you do it. I mean, pull out the Westminster Standards and read the Westminster Confession of Faith. Read John Calvin. Read the great luminaries of the Reformed tradition. Reformed Church is very ecclesiologically oriented. Reformed Church, in its doctrinal statements, right, in its history, strongly believes in the mediation of ministerial authority, the discipline of excommunication, the social role of the diaconate, the leadership, the governance of elders. These things are integral to the Reformed tradition, so much so that, a theologian like John Calvin, who really is at the headwaters of the Reformed tradition, could say, to be outside of the church is to be outside of salvation, and the true church is with us, meaning us Presbyterians. That was his view, right?
1: Yeah, yeah.
0: He saw himself as the representative of the one holy Catholic and apostolic church, outside of which there was no salvation. That's very much, very much a classical Reformed or Presbyterian doctrine. And again, they got that from the Catholic Church, but they got that from sacred scripture too, right? So we're just trying to be responsive to the teaching of Christ here.
1: Seth, is that helpful for you?
2: It is, actually. It answered a lot of questions, and Thank you for

0: I wrote down the recommendations to read, because I am trying really hard to kind of like, I've always felt like I'm in the middle, because like I said, with my family, I've always felt like I was kind of in the middle of it all, because I have high respect for, in my opinion, in, you know, with for anyone that believes in Christ, but I've been trying to find the right road for me to go down. And so I'm doing as much as I can with all sorts of research and trying my best.
1: Well,
0: so that's,
1: if you're doing a lot of reading, let me recommend a resource to you. I'd like you to read an article, if you don't mind. It's not that long, and I think you'd enjoy it. The title of the article is How John Calvin Made Me a Catholic. How John Calvin Made Me a Catholic, written by yours truly, David Anders. And you can find it at the website calledtocommunion.com. Go to calledtocommunion.com and read How John Calvin Made Me a Catholic. Now, Calvin, of course, is the premier theologian of the Presbyterian tradition. I was raised a Presbyterian myself. And I went to college and seminary and graduate study as a Presbyterian and studied church history and ultimately became a Catholic after I did a doctoral dissertation on John Calvin. And one of the rude awakenings that I had was to discover the Catholic elements in Calvin's thought. Hence the title of the article, How John Calvin Made Me a Catholic. So go check that out and other resources on that website as well.
2: 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And I can vouch for this product because we've got it in our home and we've had it for a couple of years now. It is the, now, first of all, realize we're less than 2 months away from Advent. Did you realize that? Less than 2 months from Advent. So check this out, the Stained Glass Nativity Jigsaw Puzzle Advent Calendar. This is the coolest thing in the world. Here you go. It comes in a good-sized box, and inside that box is 24 little cube-sized boxes, maybe 2 inches square, and in each of those are a bunch of jigsaw puzzle pieces that you put together on day one, December 1st. You put those pieces together, set them aside, come back, open up box number two, put those together, hook them up with the puzzle pieces from day one, and you're on your way. And you continue that throughout the days of Advent. And if you happen to miss a day, maybe there's something going on, that's okay. Just, pick up that day and then the next day, and then off you go. 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And when it's finished, you've got a beautiful nativity scene there. 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We're empty nesters. 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It's a lot of fun. 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Oh, just look at the map. 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It's a lot of fun, David. You should get one of those for your family.
1: Yeah, thank you.
2: Absolutely. All right, let's go to Aristotle now in Dallas, listening on the Great Guadalupe Radio. Aristotle, what's on your mind today?
3: Hey, how are you doing today?
2: Doing great.
3: I want to say hi to everyone.
2: Thank you.
3: Yeah, I have two questions. My first question is, if you know, because I don't know, and that's what I'm asking. In what language was written the original Nicene Creed?
1: Yeah, that's Greek.
3: It's Greek. Okay. That makes a lot of sense. So all the churches follow the same creed? All the Christian churches?
1: Well, no. Well, okay. So the Nicene Creed is the creed that probably has the widest acceptance across the Christian world. That's not the same thing as saying that every Christian denomination necessarily affirms the Nicene Creed and uses it liturgically. There are some churches that would probably agree with the content of the creed, mm-hmm. but they have a kind of antipathy towards creeds as such. So a lot of Baptist churches, for example, will sometimes use the phrase, no creed but the Bible, right? And they might actually have Trinitarian belief, but they don't like to put it in the form of a creedal statement, right? There are others, within modern Pentecostalism, there's a subset of modern Pentecostals that actually reject the doctrine of the Nicene Creed. They call themselves Jesus-only Christians, and they don't affirm the doctrine of the Trinity. You could quibble about whether that really qualifies as Christian or not, right? But they clearly adhere to the name of Christ and read the scriptures, but they don't interpret it in line with the Nicene Creed. But I would say that if you're going to find a creed that most Christians agree on, yes, it would be the Nicene Creed.
2: Is that helpful for you, Aristotle?
3: Oh, absolutely. Absolutely, yes, because if the Holy Fathers gather on this council to come up with the creed for all the Christendom, I think it's pretty straight through and pretty straightforward to follow it as a Christian.
2: It is.
1: Yeah. Oh, sure. Absolutely. Now, I appreciate the ecumenical sentiment there. I really do. I think the challenge to your position is that the Nicene Creed was never intended to be a comprehensive statement of Christian belief. It was intended to settle a particular area of controversy within 4th-century Christianity, namely the question of Christ's divinity. In what way is Christ divine? That's what the Nicene Creed was intended to address. There are lots of other things about Christian identity other than the content of the Nicene Creed, and those are often places where Christians disagree with one another.
2: Hey, thanks so much for your call, Aristotle. In a moment, we'll talk with Fred in Columbus, Jim in Minnesota. We have a couple lines open for you at 833-288-EWTN. 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
5: This is EWTN Daily Saint, where each story reminds us that holiness is possible in every age. Saints Daniel, Samuel, and their companions were among the first Franciscan missionaries to give their lives for Christ. In 1227, following the death of St. Francis of Assisi, seven friars received permission to travel from Italy to North Africa to proclaim the gospel to Muslims in the region of Ceuta in present-day Morocco. Led by Daniel, they entered the Muslim city on Sunday and boldly preached the gospel. Brought before the Sultan, they continued proclaiming Christ. The Muslims thought they were mad and imprisoned them. Days later, their captors told them to renounce their faith or die, but they remained faithful. One by one, they asked Daniel for permission to die for Christ. All seven were beheaded. They were canonized in 1516 and are honored as early Franciscan martyrs. May the lives of Saints Daniel, Samuel, and companions inspire you to grow closer to Christ today. Saints Daniel, Samuel, and companions, pray for us. To sign up for the Daily Saint emails, please visit ewtn.com/dailysaint.
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6: The month of September is devoted to Our Lady of Sorrows. 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We ask Mary to pray for us. so that we can unite ourselves to her in her sorrow, in the hope that we will one day also share her joy in the triumph of her Son.
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1: 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Both of them 11 years on the air. One of them is WTJW, serving Jasper, Indiana. You've been there, David.
2: I have.
1: I remember back in the day. You had a good time, too.
2: Very good.
1: Also, KOGD, serving Shawnee, Oklahoma. So congratulations to Steve and Linda Leagers and their team there at Tri-State Catholic Radio and KOGD, now part of the Oklahoma Catholic Radio family, from your friends here at EWTN. All right, let's go back to the phones now for Jim, a first-time caller in Minnesota. Jim is listening on the EWTN app. Hey, Jim, what's on your mind today? Jim, Jim, go ahead, sir.
3: Okay, wonderful. Yeah, I just recently went to the beatification ceremony, Blessed Full Machine.
1: Yes.
3: And I went as looked at it as a pilgrimage for myself. I dealing with some major struggles in my life. It was very incredibly overwhelmingly spiritual and powerful. Now I'm being called to evangelize. Imagine that. And explain how my Catholics believe in saints the way we do. Number one, my son, and I'm trying to give him an answer. And I've done a little legwork, and I really am having trouble coming up with the right words to give a decent explanation. Can you help me with that?
2: Yeah, sure. I really appreciate the question. So the logic of the veneration of saints is twofold. On the one hand, we venerate saints because we appreciate their moral example. And this is one of the reasons why the church goes to such lengths to make sure that someone lived a life of heroic charity, which, of course, is the ultimate Christian value. And so, you know, the great value of, say, of reading the lives of the saints is it gives us a model of the Christian life. And this is not a small part of the significance of the veneration of saints. It's why you walk into a church and you have artwork of all the saints all over the place, right?
1: Sure.
2: Because they inspire us to lives of holiness. It's one thing to read about Jesus and the apostles. Another thing to read about somebody that, you know, how long ago did Sheen die?
1: That was 1979.
2: Yeah. I mean, somebody's died within the last 50 years, you know? I mean, that's, wow, holiness is really available to me, you know? I mean, here's somebody who's like me in a lot of respects, and I can maybe go do that too. If he can do it, I can do it. Or if she can do it, I can do it. And so that's a big reason to have heroes in the faith, and the process of canonization is just the official stamp of the church saying, yeah, this person's worthy of being a hero in the moral life. Then the other part of it is that when we believe as Christians that when people die, they don't cease to exist, that before the resurrection, their souls can enjoy the beatific vision and be with Christ, and be with God. But they don't stop being human in consequence. They don't stop being part of the body of Christ. You know, when you're baptized, you're made a member of Christ. You don't stop doing that when you're in heaven. I mean, that would be kind of funny if you're connected to Christ through baptism on earth and somehow disconnected when you're in heaven. No, right? You're more fully alive in Christ in heaven than you are now, even though now we are alive in Christ through baptism. And so the concerns, and you don't lose your individuality in heaven. You don't merge into some monistic oneness. No, you maintain your personal identity in heaven. And you have motivations and desires and hopes and so forth. And what do you desire if you're perfected in heaven? Well, of course, you desire the will of God. And what's the will of God? It's for the salvation of the church.
1: Sure.
2: Not just collectively, but individually. And so you have a care. You have kind of a solicitude towards the members of the church that are still suffering or that are still journeying along the way and faced with all kinds of trials and temptations and tribulations. So what do you want for the church on earth? Well, you want them to pass these tests and grow in holiness and bear up under suffering, et cetera, and grow in virtue. And so what do you do, right? Well, we know that Christ in heaven intercedes for the church. The book of Hebrews says he always lives to make intercession for the church. What do you think that the saints in heaven, if Christ in heaven is interceding for the church, that they're not interceding for the church? It's unthinkable. Of course they're interceding for the church. You know, they want from God grace to be given to the church, even

0: as Christ does. Okay, so they're praying for us. They care about us. Now, St. James tells us in his epistle that the prayer of the righteous man is more effective than the prayer of the unrighteous man. Doesn't mean the unrighteous man can't pray, but his prayers are not as effective. James says the prayer of a righteous man availeth much, is very effective. Well, the saints are righteous, so their prayers on our behalf are more efficacious than our prayers on our own behalf. Now, you know, in Christian life, your non-Catholic Christian friends, I'm sure, have the habit of praying for one another. They do. I mean, and the Bible commands us, pray for one another. They have the habit of praying for one another and asking for one another's prayers. Hey, Tom, will you pray for me? I got this big thing going on. It's really giving me a rough time. Will you pray for me? It's one of the ways that we share our love and concern for one another. We bear each other's burdens before the Lord in prayer. Well, praying to the saints is no different from asking your friend next to you in the pew to pray for you. The only difference is this is your friend in heaven. Now you say, well, you know, Anders, the saints in heaven are dead, so they can't hear us. Who said that mattered? Right? Who said that mattered? It's enough if the Spirit of God knows that we want the intercession and prayers of the saints in heaven. The Spirit of God can certainly make it known to them if that's necessary. Now let's get to sacred scripture. The Bible clearly depicts a situation in which the saints in heaven are involved in our prayers to God. Revelation, the book of Revelation, chapter 5, verse 8, says that the saints in heaven offer our prayers to God. Well, if that's not a description of the practice of venerating saints and asking for their intercession, I don't know what is. Now, the objection that is sometimes brought to the practice by non-Catholics is they say, well, you're detracting from Christ. You're somehow detracting from the unique mediation of Christ if you ask the saints to pray for you. Well, am I detracting from the unique mediation of Jesus if I ask my friend to pray for me? No. No more so am I detracting from the unique mediation of Christ by asking the saints to pray for me. I confess that it is only because of Christ's mediation that these prayers work. It's because of the grace of Christ, because of our connection to Him. And by praying to the saints, I am actually building up charity in the body of Christ, which is the will of God. Like, He wants us to depend on one another. It's the means of grace correspond to the nature of grace, which is to help us grow in charity and concern for one another. So the whole thing is a very beautiful picture of the Christian life. It points us to eternal life. It encourages us with our hope for heaven. It provides models of holiness for us, and the dynamic of mutual prayer and intercession is entirely consistent with the will of God for the church and helps us build up one another in charity. And it's scripturally based. So there you go.
1: There you go, Jim. Thanks so much for your call from Minnesota. Let's go now to Fred, a first-time caller from Columbus, listening on the great St. Gabriel Radio. Hey there, Fred. What's on your mind today?
2: Hi. I got a question about confession. First of all, I want to preface it by saying that I am a convert to the Catholic faith. I grew up in the Evangelical Lutheran Church. My wife and I have been married for 53 years. I've been going to Mass ever since. So I became Catholic about on the occasion of our 25th anniversary. But I've always had a discussion about confession with her because she's a cradle Catholic. And here's my hypothetical situation. Let's say I'm on a business trip and I'm in a hotel, and one night I finished my day and I'm in the bar and I had a drink and a beautiful woman sits down next to me. She's also on a business trip. We're talking, and the night goes on, and she invites me to her room. Now we all know where that could lead. I decline because I'm not going to cheat on my wife. But the thought entered my mind. So they always say, well, if you considered adultery, you've considered adultery in your heart, I guess. But if I go back to my room and I get down on my hands and knees and I ask God, please forgive me. I'm sorry for having that thought and considering cheating on my wife. And I believe personally that I am forgiven at that moment. My wife says, you still got to go to a priest. And while I respect all priests, I question the fact that, you know, does the priest supersede God?
0: Sure. So let me speak to this. First of all, this isn't the question that you asked, but I'd like to speak to your hypothetical scenario, because I don't agree that the scenario you just described is objectively sinful on the part of the man, right? Now, Luther would disagree, and a lot of Protestants would say that hey, if it even enters your head, you've committed a sin. That's not the Catholic view, right? Imagination isn't a sin in Catholic theology. What involves sin is when you actively will something. And there's a world of difference between having a thought in your head and actively willing the end, right? As you know from being alive on planet Earth, we have very little control over what enters our heads. We also have very little control over what we find attractive, right? I mean, try as I might, I just can't generate that much enthusiasm for disco, right? You know, and you know, for right or for wrong, I mean, we all kind of get imprinted on what we listen to when we're, you know, in high school, and that's our model of what good music seems like for the rest of our lives. And so I'm a 55-year-old Catholic apologist, and I just can't get away from the Grateful Dead, you know? I mean, that's just imprinted into my neurology, and there's nothing I can do about it.
1: But
0: you know?
1: Isn't it funny, to your point, isn't it funny that all of a sudden a song lyric will pop into your head? Maybe it's a song you don't even like, and that song, that little bit of the song is going through your head for the next 3 days.
0: Absolutely, or for some of us, the next 30 years.
1: Well,
0: but,
1: yeah.
0: But, yeah, and the point being is that the stuff that floats in and out of your brain is very often not voluntary. And in Catholic theology, moral responsibility only emerges where there's rational reflection and deliberate choice.
1: Hmm.
0: Okay? So when it is a natural response for most men, if an attractive woman makes herself available, the thought is going to enter your head. The question is, what are you going to do with that thought? What are you going to do with that thought?
1: Yeah.
0: And if you say, well, I'm going to follow through with this thought, well, then you're in sin. Now, what if you say, I'm not going to follow through this thought, but I'm going to go back to my hotel room and I'm going to mull over it for the rest of the night, and I'm going to really try to sort of stoke up those fires of lust in my imagination, and that'll be my substitute for actual adultery. Well, now you're breaking over into the, when Jesus says, if you lust after a woman in your heart, you've committed adultery. But lusting after a woman in your heart is not the same thing as having the thought enter your head. So I just, you know, I just want to, I know that's not the question you asked, but go a little easy on yourself. Like, don't condemn yourself prematurely is my point. Now, with respect to the actual question you asked, let's say you actually did the lust. Like, you go back to your hotel room, but you sit there and you lust over this woman all night, and you really want to go through with this, and it's only fear of the divorce court that keeps you out and that kind of thing, and you really are actively lusting. And so, okay, you've committed that sin. Now, to your question, if I get down on my knees and I'm sincerely contrite and I ask God to forgive me, does God forgive me? The Catholic Church says yes. Yes, the Church forgives you. Absolutely. There's something called an act of perfect contrition. Psalm 51. King David, he doesn't have access to the confessional. He says, you know, he actually did commit adultery and murder. And he says, against you and you only, Lord, I have sinned and done what's evil in your sight. Forgive me. And God forgives him. Now, we might quibble and say, well, only against God, David? You know, I mean, what about Uriah the Hittite and Bathsheba and all the rest of it? You know, no. But that's what he prays, and God, in fact, forgives him. So the Church acknowledges perfect contrition brings the forgiveness of sins. So why should you bring confession into it if you're already forgiven? Okay. Well, there's a couple reasons. So one reason is that confession is a sacrament. Okay, now let me remind you what a sacrament is. A sacrament is a sign, it's a symbol, to which God has attached a promise of grace. It's not just grace, it's grace plus a symbol. And because it's a sign or a symbol, it has a pedagogical value. The Church says, the Catechism says, because the sacraments are signs, they teach. All right, and they're tangible signs. Right, you can hold them in your hand sometimes. You can feel them on your skin. You can hear them in your ears. Right, you can articulate them with your voice. They have real purchase in physical space, And so they work on you

0: pedagogically in a way that a mere thought doesn't. They give you a tangible point of reference. And because you know there's grace attached, when you receive a sacrament, you know you've placed with certainty that you've placed yourself in the presence of grace.
1: Mm, yeah.
0: Okay? So when you go to the confessional, I mean, let's go back to your example of the hotel room. Oh, dear God, please forgive me. Now, how different would it be if you said, dear God, please forgive me, and you heard a voice from heaven say, it's all good, I've forgiven you. It'd be huge. That'd be a huge, psychologically, that's an enormous difference. Well, God does this for us in the confessional through a proxy.
1: Mm-hmm.
0: Whoever sins you forgive are forgiven, he said to the apostles. So when you go to confession and you hear the words of absolution, you come out with a certainty that, you know I was forgiven. I know I was in the presence of grace. There are a few other things about the confessional that are really pertinent for spiritual growth. One is that you have to, first of all, do an examination of your conscience. Really pinpoint what are the things that you have done wrong. That's a helpful exercise in terms of spiritual growth. You have to make an act of humility, right? You have to reveal your sins to somebody else. That's embarrassing. It requires the gift of humility. Humility is essential for growth in the spiritual life. The priest imposes a penance. Now, usually it's just kind of a token, but it's a reminder that we owe God reparation for our sins, that we need to do something to try to correct the injustice that we brought into the world,
1: mm-hmm.
0: right? And so these spiritual disciplines are not incidental to your spiritual growth. They're integral to it. They bring something that mere private confession to God alone does not bring, the sacramental aspect. Now, there's another aspect of the confessional that has to do not with the sacrament per se, but with the disciplinary structure of the church. Do you remember in the letter of St. Paul to the Corinthians, the first letter, he rebukes them because there's a guy in the church who's been sleeping with his stepmother. And he says, this is a terrible thing. You need to kick this guy out of church till he comes to his senses. You like remove him from the fellowship of the church. Hand him over to Satan is actually the language that he uses. For the destruction of his flesh so that his spirit can be saved on the day of glory. Then in 2 Corinthians, the guy has come to his senses. He's repented, and Paul tells the church to readmit him, right? Paul did not regard the man's fornication as merely a sin against God. He regarded it as a sin against the Christian community. In the same way, if you commit this sin of lust or adultery or what have you, well, you're not just sinning against God, you're sinning against the sacrament of matrimony. And matrimony is an ecclesial state, it's part of the church. So you're sinning against the body of Christ. And so not only do you want forgiveness from God, but you want to be reintegrated into the body of Christ, the church that you have offended. And, you know, there is a judicial structure in the church set up by Jesus. It's not up to me to decide, you know, whether I've done penance or been sorry or be reintegrated. There's an authority structure there, and the job of the priest, among other things, is to judge the sincerity of your contrition. If you go to confession and you say, I did this, this, this, and this, and I'm not sorry, he doesn't absolve you, and therefore you're barred from communion. And so the act of going to confession is getting the seal of approval from the church that your spiritual condition has been made right, and you can now safely reintegrate into the communion of the church. Not take that on your own authority, but to do so on the authority of the church that has just validated that, yes, you can come back. So that has to do with the disciplinary, the governmental structure of the church. So there's lots of reasons to go to confession above and beyond the bare fact of forgiveness, which is why the church has a law that if you are conscious of grave sin, you should go to confession before you come back to communion, even if you've made an act of perfect contrition and have kind of a moral certainty that God has forgiven you.
1: Appreciate your call, Fred. That was a great call, and thanks for listening to us in Columbus. Call to communion here on EWTN. You know, ever since it was introduced, 5 or 6 years ago, Bible in a year and Catechism in a year has been one of the most successful, widely used podcasts, not just in, you know, religious podcasting, but in all of podcasting with Father Mike Schmitz. It is a great one. We're very blessed to bring that to you on the radio.

0: expectations, for example, ranch work, rodeo, that the parents are putting before Mass. I didn't know how to answer that question.
1: Yeah, okay. So let's take two people. One would like to go to Mass and can't. One is at Mass and doesn't want to be there. Which one is receiving grace? The one that's not at Mass. That's very clearly the case. To desire the grace of God in the church is to gain the grace of God in the church, even if you are physically prevented from going there. And it kind of reminds me of the parable of Christ when he said that there was a father who had two sons, and he told the first one, go work in the field, and he said, I will, but he didn't. And he told the second one, and he said, I won't, but he did. You know, and the second guy gets all the grace, right? So going to Mass is not magic. It doesn't work automatically on you. If you don't go with the proper disposition to Mass, you don't receive any grace at all. In fact, you can make your situation worse, believe it or not. If you go to Mass with enmity in your heart towards God or neighbor, well, then you're just searing your conscience and actually alienating yourself from God. St. Paul says if you go to communion with the wrong disposition, it's like you're crucifying Jesus all over again. You're not doing yourself any favors. So go to Mass, but go with the right disposition.
0: Tracy, thanks so much for your text. Here's another one that came in yesterday. This person says, if the right interpretation is the one that leads to charity, then the Catholic Church should allow anything that takes the burden off people who find it hard to cope, including euthanasia, artificial birth control, gay marriage, because people see these as being charitable.
1: Yeah, well, that's the question, isn't it? Are they charitable?
0: Yeah.
1: Right? So I have an inconvenient pregnancy, right? Very inconvenient. Very inconvenient. Is the charitable thing to kill the child? The church says no. It's not charitable toward the child.
0: No.
1: Right? Now, I admit, like, the church shouldn't tell a woman who's got an unwanted pregnancy, don't abort your kid and we're not going to do anything for you. That would be wrong.
0: Yeah.
1: They should say, don't abort your kid and we're going to help you out. Right? We're going to be charitable to you and to the child. If you're physically suffering, the church's response, the charitable response, is not to say, okay, we're going to kill you and solve everybody a problem. The solution is, we're going to try to alleviate your suffering in any morally acceptable way that we can, because your life continues to have value. You know, my dad died of Lou Gehrig's disease in 2020. It's a terrible disease. At the time of his death, he couldn't move any limb of his body at all, right? He could barely speak, and he couldn't breathe without mechanical assistance. And I asked him, he was a good Christian man. I asked him, probably a month or two before he died, I said, Dad, you know, you're kind of getting close to the end here. How do you feel about that? And he said to me, well, you know, I'm going to go whenever the Lord wants me to go. But as long as I can be of some use to my family, I'd like to stick around. And I think I am some use. And he was use. Even though he couldn't lift a finger, we valued him for him. We valued him for his person that we loved so much. And he recognized that as a value and desired to live in consequence, even though he lived with pretty horrific suffering. Now, I mean, I recognize that was kind of heroic on his part. Not everybody can have that level of fortitude.
0: Yeah.
1: But the church's position is alleviate suffering wherever possible, but don't commit murder or suicide. That's not charitable. So, and the thing with... you talk about gay marriage, I think, is one of the issues that you bring up.
0: Yes.
1: Okay. Well, if you follow the logic of the gay marriage debate, it necessarily severs the natural right of children to their parents, their biological parents, and parents to their children. Because in that kind of couple, there's one thing that I can guarantee you is that any kids that come into that union will not be the biological child of at least one of those parents. That is a biological necessity. And to treat that like it is the moral equivalent of the male-female procreative union is to discount there is a parent to that child someplace that's not in this relationship.
0: That's right.
1: And it's to radically sever that relationship. And the church says the charitable thing, the just thing, is, you know, all things being equal, and there can be exceptions, children have a natural right to the biological parents and parents a natural right to the biological children, and social institutions ought to reflect that natural law. Now, it doesn't mean that we fail to recognize that to have a strong homosexual inclination can create real problems for people in life. And society and the church should provide ways to minister to these people pastorally, but not at the risk

0: of devaluing the natural good of the male-female procreative union and the children that are consequently brought into the world.
1: Thanks so much, Dr. David Anders.
0: Thanks, Tom.
1: Hope everybody has a great day. Join us tomorrow for another edition of Call to Communion. Until then, I'm Tom Price. Have a wonderful day and God bless.
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3: The Gospel for the 20th Sunday of Ordinary Time speaks to us of God's heart, His tender love for His Son. We read, "The kingdom of heaven may be likened to a king who gave a wedding feast for his son." The rest of the parable unfolds with an invitation to people who don't want to come to the wedding feast, who find excuses not to come. And it concludes with the wounded heart of the father saying that the feast is ready, but those who are invited are not worthy to come. This parable reminds us that our faith is not a purely intellectual proposition. It's a relationship between us and God, and that God is even more invested in the invitation than we are. And the more that we take stock of this, the more alive our faith becomes, and the more full our own life becomes here below as we try to fill our days with activities that give glory to Him and show and give the love that we have in our hearts for Him. This parable is so important for us today because it wakes us up. And it reminds us of this fundamental truth. You will give your own life the same level of importance that you give God. A person who knows and loves God is like one invited to a wedding feast. Life has meaning, and every moment can be filled with love. So many of the saints spoke of this when they talked about how they felt that there was just not enough time for them to do all of the good that they wanted to do. How different this is from so many of us who find life boring and are in perpetual pursuit of meaning. Look no longer. God the Father is inviting you to the wedding feast of the Holy Mass and the Catholic faith. Let's put aside all of our excuses and join the feast.
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4: Hi, this is Father Daniel Brandenburg from the Legionaries of Christ. Now, I don't know about you, but I am a sinner, and I need to go to confession. Sometimes people think that priests don't need to go to confession, but that's not the case at all. Priests are sinners just like you and me. We need God's grace. We are all falling short of what God calls us to. And confession not only wipes away our sins, but it also gives us actual grace. So I encourage you all to make a good confession, to trust in the Lord, and to grow in His grace. God bless you.
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6: The power of prayer simply means that words have an effect. 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
8: Family, a prayer that we pray together is a powerful prayer. 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Today we pray for those with same-sex attraction. 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Heal the wounds of their past and help them to trust in your perfect plan for men and women. 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
10: And welcome to another edition of Mother Angelica Answering the Call, featuring viewer phone calls from Mother Angelica's show over the years, starting in the 80s and running through the 90s, right through 2000. I'm Doug Keck, co-hosting along with Father Joseph Mary Wolfe. Welcome, Father.
1: Good to be with you again, Doug.
10: And we've got a great lineup, Father, on this program. We've got prayers not being answered, a question about forgiving oneself, suffering children, always a toughie, and something you would know about, prayer for priests
1: as
10: well.
1: Yes, we need those, so listen to that one attentively.
10: Right, exactly. Let's talk about the first one, prayers not being answered. That's one I think we all hear about in this world. And I know one of the things that I thought was interesting that Mother comments in this particular response is that sometimes we pray for other people, that but their will is in the way. I never really thought of it that way.
1: Yes, that you have to realize everyone has a free will, right? So if a person receives grace, they can oppose that. And prayer does bring them grace to change. And Mother encourages to persevere in that prayer because Jesus wants her salvation even more than you do. And he is the intercessor, as the letter to the Hebrews points out, so that we should persevere in prayer, knowing that God is remembering those prayers that we're offering for those souls, and they will receive the grace that they need.
10: Do you think that's one of the most common questions you probably hear over the years, and people ask, they say, what's the point of prayer? I'm praying, and I don't feel like our Lord is listening to me.
1: I tried it, and it doesn't work, so I gave it up, right?
10: Right.
1: So people have that kind of conclusion. But we have to see that God is our Father, and so our Father knows what is best for us, and we are to trust Him, bring to Him our burdens, our needs, but also to trust that He's going to give us the very best thing, even if it isn't what we want, that He has in mind what is for our greater good and ultimately for our glory.
10: And another thing I think I've come to understand better listening to Mother over the years is that understanding that the prayer is powerful for the person who's praying as well, that it's great to be praying for somebody else, but praying for that person in itself is good for you and helps to change your life. So let's take a listen and see what Mother Angelica had to say about prayers not being answered.
11: We have a call. Hello?
15: Hello?
11: Hi, where are you from?
15: Pittsburgh, PA.
11: And what is your question?
15: Mother, I'm talking, what you were talking about, selfishness.
11: Mm.
15: Is it a sin? I feel I pray every morning for 2 hours. That's my meditation while my husband's sleeping, because we're up in age. And it seems that my prayers aren't being answered, yet some who are less religious, they seem to have their prayers answered. And I just wondered, maybe I have a sin to even think that way. I can't believe I'm talking to you, Mother, and looking right at you.
11: I'm looking at you. Well, sweetheart, you're not being selfish. No, God wants you to pray. And your prayer is being answered. It's being answered. It is impossible for God not to hear you. He's inside of you. He hears your every word. He knows every word before you speak it. He knows every thought before you think it. He knows every hair on your head. And He loves every part of you. He loves you. And He knows. And I don't know what you pray for, But if you're praying for 2 hours, your husband is a sound sleeper.

And maybe that's an answer to your prayer. But whatever you're praying for, sweetheart, you keep on praying. See, sometimes we pray for other people, but their will is in the way. Yeah, God's working on them. God has inspired you to pray for your husband. Do you think he's going to let him die and not go to heaven? He's not going straight to heaven. But I'm sure if you're praying all this time, he'll be saved. Or your children, whoever it is, they'll be saved. See, and when you pray for someone, you know you're praying according to God's will. Now, if you pray for a new car, I don't know. Especially if you don't have the money, you can forget it. You can't go and pay for a car with goodwill or God's love either. See, so those kind of things I wouldn't worry about. But your will is not in the way when we pray for something that's good. If you pray for an enemy to break a leg, I don't think God's going to answer that. If you pray for your husband's conversion or someone else's conversion, he's praying for it too. Jesus is our intercessor. Look at St. Monica. How many years she prayed for Augustine. He got worse and worse. Till he heard St. Ambrose. What happened then? All those prayers kind of backed up on him real fast. Why? He wasn't ready. Why wasn't he ready? Huh? He was selfish, immoral. All of you that are having all kinds of moral problems or problems with faith, why don't you read the Confessions of St. Augustine? Wake you up. Wake you up. We can never lose hope. You know, I'll tell you a little incident happened to me. I prayed for somebody so long, and I saw another person who knew them, and I said, how is he? And she said, oh, he died 2 years ago. I said, he died 2 years ago? I said, I've been praying for him all this time. She said, well, that was the lost prayer. I said, no. Mm-mm. When that man died, the Lord saw me praying for him for 2 years. And all that prayer, 2 years ahead, helped to save his soul. See, you can't think like a human being when you deal with God. You keep praying. I guarantee your prayer will be answered. Why? Because he

0: You want to hear something really funny? If God hadn't called me out of the dregs when I was 18 and showed me he loved me and healed me, I would have been one of those flaming feminists that I'm always cracking about. I really think I would have. You know, I've been carrying these placards, "Let's hate men." See, where I was is not where I am. And where I was without any light or knowledge of God or experience of God is now irrelevant. It doesn't matter. It's gone. Our Lord said to Angela Foligno one time, "Why do you live in the past? It's dead. It's like shooting at a dead horse. How many times can you kill a dead horse, you know?" And that's why you keep shooting at a dead horse. And he said, the future is unborn. You just have the present moment, see? You have forgiven others, and God has forgiven you. Get off that merry-go-round and say, "Jesus, I accept." The greatest joy you can give Jesus is to say, "I accept your forgiveness, Lord." He died on the cross to forgive you. He forgives you. And you say, "Well, my sins make me feel unworthy." We all feel that way. We have to feel. That's called humility. See, I just got to watch I don't get in that situation again. But your enemies have forgiven you. God has forgiven you. You have forgiven your enemies. Now, if you just forgive yourself, the circle will be complete.
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3: Steve, as a doctor, this argument really burns me up. Abortion is simply a normal part of women's healthcare and a critical element of women's reproductive health. What's your answer to that?
4: Right. I simply ask, when did lethally injecting a living unborn child or tearing it limb from limb and suctioning it from his mother's womb somehow become healthcare? We all know exactly what healthcare is. It's treating the diabetic, it's setting the broken bone, performing open heart surgery. Killing a living unborn child has absolutely nothing to do with healthcare.
3: You know, really, if your healthcare kills people on purpose, then you're clearly doing it wrong. And keep in mind that 95% of all abortions are performed on healthy babies of healthy moms. Abortion is not healthcare.
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6: And thank you so much for staying with us. And Mother Angelica answering the call, and she has over all these years, but this specifically is taking phone calls and featuring those from her shows over the years. This one, a tough one, Father Joseph. Mm-hmm. Children suffering,
7: yes.
6: A very tough one.
7: It is, and it's an element, you know, of course, on the earth today, on the world today, and Jesus said, you will always have the poor, and we think of, especially being moved by the suffering of children, we have to look at the eternal perspective, first of all, that God loves them, and whatever suffering we endure in this life, that it's going to be more than made up in the joys and glory of heaven. That doesn't mean we don't do anything. But as Mother Teresa said, to experience the joy of loving. And I always like that story where there was a family that didn't have much, but they had enough rice they could share with another family, and she wanted them to share it rather than get from their own storehouse to give so that they could experience the joy of loving. One other story I'd just like to quickly mention, you know, there was a couple that came here from Australia, and they told me that they had seen our programs on the missionaries of the poor and their work, and they were so moved by that that they wanted to get involved.

0: involved as volunteers. And I think that's the beauty of our faith, that we are moved to share whatever we can do to alleviate suffering. And that's why God allows it, only that he's going to bring some greater good out of it.
1: Right, absolutely, a wonderful order. And her quote in here really struck me. She said, "When man gets away from God, he is worse than an animal." Mm-hmm. Worse than an animal. And I think, unfortunately, we're seeing way too many people out there who have moved away from the Lord and have taken on those kind of animalistic approaches to life. Let's see what Mother Angelica has to say.
2: We have another call. Hello?
3: Hello.
2: Hey, where are you from?
3: Texas.
2: Good, the big state of Texas.
3: Yes.
2: And what is your question?
3: Mother, I would like to know why God permits small children to go without food, suffering, medical attention. Could you explain this to me, please?
2: Well, God didn't put them there that way, honey. It's man. Man has done all that. We don't share. We don't care. And I think abortion and child abuse is one of the greatest evils of today's world, but it's not God. Our Lord and Our Lady cry. You have statues crying all over the world of Our Lady, crying over the terrible act of abortion. Killing innocent babies in the worst way possible. That's not God. It's not God that anybody should starve. It's not God to say we have too many people and too much population, so we have to be sure they're not born at all. So whole countries feed other countries every kind of medicine and not to have children. That's not God. That we send foods many times to countries and it's stolen by politicians and the people never get it. That's not God. We send wheat, but it sits 3 miles offshore. And other ships come and they take it and the people never get it. That's not God. That's the evil in men's hearts. You say, well, why does God permit it? Because he gave you and I free will. He allows us to be tempted so we can imitate his son, Jesus, so we can overcome temptation and destroy the enemy. You see, with grace in our hearts, with Jesus in our hearts, the whole Trinity, the indwelling, we have the power to overcome Satan. That's what the angels rejoice over. That one man repents. Why? Because he overcomes hell. He overcomes a higher intelligence. He overcomes more power than he has. It's like an ant destroying an elephant. Man, when he gets away from God, is worse than an animal. Worse than an animal. You see, you know what I think God did after he created the world and everything else? He had, like my grandma used to have, she'd make a big pie. He had a lot of dough left over, you know. And she'd all crumble it up, you know, and she'd make something out of it, or she'd just fry it, or, you know. Everything she had left over, she just put together. We ate it. That's good. I think that's what happened to God. He made everything, mountains and hills and water and vegetables and meat. And he made man. But man was made up of all this stuff put together, you know. Human nature, a little bit spiritual, a little bit animal. When man forgets his soul and acts on an animal level, he's the worst. Animals kill for food. Man kills for pleasure, for selfish reasons, for evil reasons. None of that is God. That's why it's so important. I pray every day for mass conversions, because unless we have mass conversions, like Sodom and Gomorrah, the Lord may repent, he made us. Then what? Well, I don't think he ever will, myself. But I feel in my heart, and I know you do too, you may run away from it and pretend it's not there, but God alone can change the world the way it is. You know it, and I know it. Get close to him. The world has nothing to offer.
1: And closing out the program for this week, we've got a question that came in. Prayer for priests. Father Joseph, mm-hmm. Is that an important thing in your life?
0: Definitely, and I am very convinced that without Mother Angelic and the nuns' prayers, I would not be here today, or I wouldn't, you know, other things would have happened in mm-hmm. my life, but that I was preserved a lot and strengthened a lot through their prayers and the prayers of the faithful and so many family and friends. I was delighted when I looked at my dad's little prayer book. My dad passed away a few months ago, and he had my ordination card as one of the first prayers that he would pray. And so we do need prayers. We do need the support. We do need each other.
1: It's interesting, too, and I wonder if you feel this way. When Mother makes a point later on, she says, they need a lot of prayer, a lot of prayer. It reminded me of our Lord saying, amen, amen, I say to you. Mm-hmm. I mean, because the fact is our priests, not just yourself, but all the priests, all the friars are under attack viciously because mm-hmm. of the Eucharist, right?
0: Yes, and it keeps us on our knees, depending upon God, keeping us before the Blessed Sacrament. I'm convinced that's what's going to be the safeguard for priestly vocations, for vocations, is just being before the Lord in the Blessed Sacrament. He always renews us.
1: Absolutely. We've seen that even over the last year with COVID. How many people turning to EWTN? Let's see what Mother has to say about praying for priests.
2: We have a call. Hello?
3: Hello, Mother Angelica.
2: Hey, where are you from?
3: I'm from Westchester, New York. My name is Annette.
2: And what is your question?
3: I don't really have a question. I just wanted to say that I think you are the absolute cutest thing. I love to listen to you.
2: So what did I hear?
3: I love to listen to you.
2: Thank you.
3: And you have fed me so many evenings.
2: Thank you.
3: I did want to make a suggestion, and that suggestion is that I have taken a commitment on my own in prayer on a daily basis to pray for priests, and mm-hmm. I have a suggestion that others take that same commitment on a daily basis.
2: Oh, yeah.
3: And believe it or not, you really get a lot of hardships from the evil one because he does not want us to pray for priests.
2: True.
3: So it's a very difficult task, and it's a very rewarding one. I love them. I love them with all my heart and soul.
2: We need to pray for priests that they have courage and strength to be faithful. They need a lot of prayer, a lot of prayer. Pray for bishops who have whole dioceses under them, and they're responsible for everyone. Religious who teach, we should pray for them. Cardinals. Our Holy Father, our families, our neighbors, everybody who has a hard time living the truth or preaching the truth. We all need that extra strength of prayer.
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Prayer can take on many different forms. It could be a simple gaze up to the heavens, glorifying God for the beauty of His creation. It could be a cry for help in time of need. It could be a request for some good that you think you need in your life. All these things can be spontaneous and informal.

0: But prayer can also be formal, as in the Our Father, which Jesus taught us to pray, and the highest formal prayer, the sacrifice of the Mass.
1: This is Archbishop Emeritus Alfred C. Hughes. In the name of the Father, and of the Son, and of the Holy Spirit, Almighty God, our good Father, pour forth your Holy Spirit upon all of us, that we might deepen our appreciation for the dignity of every human life, from conception to natural death. Remove from us any and all temptations to regard that life as expendable. Grant to us a spirit of gratitude for life and a commitment to preserving and protecting it, and then experiencing the fullness of life in the life to come. In the name of the Father, and of the Son, and of the Holy Spirit. Amen.
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10: And welcome to the next edition of Mother Angelica Answering the Call, a program where we get to hear Mother's great answers over the years to many callers on her live shows on EWTN. I get to do it. I'm Doug Keck, along with Father Joseph Mary Wolf, our chaplain here at EWTN. Some topics Mother takes on today's program: Mary's death, prayer with a grateful heart, life in heaven, and what if someone doesn't follow their vocation? Interesting question, but let's start off with the discussion of Mary's death. Sometimes they question, did Mary really die?
11: Yes, and you know, she's really following the line of thought that Pope St. John Paul II, I believe, had as well, that Mary wanted to share in everything of her son, including his death. Now, the Church has never officially taken a position on either that she died or she didn't die. Pius XII, when he had the Dogma of the Assumption in 1950, he said, having completed the course of her earthly life. And so it's like left up to discussion. But I believe that Mary's Mother Angelica's answer here really is a fitting way to look at Mary's love for Jesus and wanting to share in everything that he did.
10: Yeah, I have to admit, when I first listened to the program and what Mother's answer, I almost expected her to be much more toward, no, it was basically the Dormition, and that's what happened, which more people who would seem to be pious would tend to focus on. But her connection there, again, that idea of Mother, that, you know, the spiritual's there, the supernatural's there, but also is the grid of real life and how things really are, and that people suffer. And that's where so much of the connectiveness happens in people's lives.
11: Yes, and that Mother herself, obviously, was familiar with suffering, and she saw it as a sharing in Jesus' own suffering. Well, if that's true of us in our life, that we can come to that understanding, certainly it was true of Mary, that she shared and accepted all things that were taking place on Mount Calvary, and Mother's opinion that she also would share then in his death.
10: It's also, she gives kind of an insight when she talks about Lazarus and the idea of, well, they're asleep, the way our Lord would see it. And so Our Lady, if, you know, was asleep in the Lord's mind or in his eyes, no matter what anyway, because he was going to bring her to heaven.
11: And we really can look at our own death in that light. Is it something terrible?

0: and horrible that we are, afraid of? Well, of course, we may have some anxiety about that. Or do we see it as a transition into the higher life, the fullness of our life? And that's really what death ought to be, growing in union with God here and that gentle transition into glory.
1: Absolutely. Let's see what Mother has to say about Mary's death.
2: We have a call. Hello?
3: Hello, Mother.
2: Where are you from?
3: From Florida.
2: And what is your question?
3: Talking about Our Lady, mm-hmm. She was born without original sin.
2: Right.
3: And she carried...
2: She was conceived without original sin. There's a difference.
3: Yes.
2: Okay.
3: Thank you.
2: Okay.
3: She was conceived. And she carried the body of our Lord within her.
2: Right.
3: Did she die, or when Father Michipacqua does the rosary in the Holy Land,
2: yeah,
3: he goes into the church of Our Lady of Dormition,
2: right,
3: which is her falling asleep. Mm-hmm. And I hate to think of Our Lady as having died.
2: Well, I think she would want to follow our dear Lord, her Son, in everything. You know, remember when our Lord went to see the centurion's, the servant, the daughter of one of the high people in the synagogue, and he said, "My daughter, Jairus, was dead." He said, "No use to come, Lord. You know, she died. She's dead." And then our Lord went, and all the people were in a professional mourning. You know, they were screaming and yelling and crying. And he said, "Why all this din?" He said, "She is not dead. She's asleep." Well, they all knew she was dead. So he goes in, and she was dead. And he says, "Rise." At Lazarus' tomb, he said, "Lazarus, come forth." And, wow, you know, Martha had to be real smart and explain the technicalities of death. She said, "Master, he's been dead 4 days. He stinks." You know, it's amazing to me how we try to explain everything to God. Everything. He stinks. The Lord didn't pay any attention, no. And so we are constantly looking at Our Lady as if she did not die. Well, in the eyes of the Lord, she didn't die. She was asleep. Physically, though, her heart stopped, and she was dead. But she imitated her Son to the end. He was in the tomb 3 days, and she was dead 3 days. But our Lord never looked at death. Only asleep, because there's a transition. My soul is what's alive here and carries my body along. And my body is a means of practicing virtue and becoming holy. So Our Lady followed her Son. And so the Dormition does mean sleep, but our Lord always looked at death as sleep. When he said somebody was dead, he was talking about the lower region. That's what he called dead. Now, are those in hell dead? No, they're very much alive. Their soul is alive. And one day, some of you don't think of this horrible thing, one day when the general resurrection happens, and some of you, "Oh, you believe in that." Ah. When you're there with the rest of us, you'll believe. And some of you are going to say, "You know, Mother Angelica told me about this, and I didn't believe." But now those in hell will also take on their own bodies. Ugly, ugly, ugly, ugly. The worst ugliness you could ever imagine, according to their terrible sins. And they'll look awful and forever. Some of you listening to me in the night that just keep goofing off. You get drunk, you're on drugs, commit adultery, You do all those terrible things, just like there's nothing.

0: thing ahead of you. Well, let me tell you, if you lose your soul and you're condemned to hell, you condemn yourself to hell. When the general resurrection comes along, are you going to be ugly looking forever? And those in thy kingdom, Lord, will look so beautiful.
1: And next up, we have a caller talking about prayer and praying with a grateful heart, asking Mother about, you know, in a sense, repetitive prayer, and does that work?
2: And we know, you know, even Psalm 136 repeats the same phrase over and over and over again. His mercy endures forever. So there is a useful repetition, and that's where our mind and our heart is engaged, and that's what Mother's talking about here. There's no useless prayers if our mind and our heart is engaged in that prayer and united with God.
1: Well, you hear it sometimes. There's a Protestant concern about, you know, this, the pagans babbling on, calling all, you know, like the names of their gods, etc. And she goes to point out that all prayer is pleasing to God if it's done with a grateful, loving heart. So it's not what you're saying, it's why you're saying it, in a lot of ways.
2: And even the rosary itself, which is often the accusation,
1: right,
2: is itself a mini scripture. So we're looking at Jesus' life, the mysteries of his life, and pondering it like Mary did with her heart.
1: Right. And you get to be able to think about our Lord because you don't have to think about saying the prayer because you know it by heart. So let's see what it is to pray with a grateful heart.
0: We have another call. Hello?
3: Hello.
0: Where are you from?
3: Fort Wayne, Indiana.
0: And what can I do for you?
3: I was wondering about the prayers that we say, you know, like these little prayers that you get through the mail and things from monasteries and that.
0: Yeah.
3: And I read those and keep on reading those. And I wondered, is that like babbling on, or is that all right to do things like that?
0: No. When our Lord said, don't be like the pagans who babble and babble and don't know what they're saying, people used to do just that. They used to get on the street corner and they'd babble and nobody knew what they were saying. They weren't praying from the heart. They weren't praying from the mind. They weren't praying to God. They were praying to make themselves look good. The Lord called them hypocrites. No. If you say the rosary, it's real prayer because it's a mini scripture. If you say a novena prayer, it's a real prayer. It's just somebody there to help you when your mind is blank, to give glory and praise to God, to be humble and ask for whatever it is you want. No prayer is useless. All prayer has power. All prayer is pleasing to God if it's done with a grateful, loving heart. Let's pray. Let's pray for you. Just a little spontaneous prayer. Lord, I don't know what this caller needs. I think she's not well. But you know all things. You're our physician. You're our father. You're our love. You're our providence. You're everything to us. And we have no one else to go to, Lord. You're the one. I can't help this woman. You have to help her, huh? You're the only one. You're the only God. You're the only Savior. You're the only one who is good. As you look upon this caller and say to her, look, I love you, have no fear. Whatever your prayer, I hear you. I am grateful for the time you give me.
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6: The 10th commandment, you shall not covet your neighbor's goods. This commandment is similar to the 9th because it uses the word covet, which means to inordinately or inappropriately desire something. And therefore, related to this are concepts that are familiar to us, such as greed or avarice, which is the undue passion for riches and power. Likewise, envy and jealousy are related here. In jealousy, you have something that I want, but I want it inappropriately or excessively. Envy, however, is a very dark thing because it wants to destroy that which is good in another person because it makes me look bad by comparison. And so in all these ways, the Lord is asking us to look very carefully to our desires because they can grow too expansive and lead us into very grave sins. The 10th commandment, you shall not covet your neighbor's goods.

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4: And we are back, part two of Mother Angelica answering the call. Now we move on to a question about life in heaven, something a lot of people, I think, have questions about, Father.
5: Yes, and rightfully so. Mother noted that this question was a good question, that we know that birth is such a beautiful thing. Babies are just cherished things, right? Cherished people that we enjoy in this life. And she just can't imagine heaven without them. But Mother's pointing out, you know, it's going to be a higher life and everything is going to be elevated. There's going to be something new. And procreation, of course, will end. As our Lord himself said, there's no marrying and giving in marriage in heaven.
4: She also talks about the need, and I think something that you would say is very prevalent today, this idea of original sin needs to be wiped away. Baptism has an action, and you need that if you're on your way to heaven. And today, mm-hmm. in many cases, people feel as if they've got their ticket punched.
5: Right. And she can even talk about these children who had, one wanted to share his all-day sucker, and the other one just wanted to keep it to himself. And so this is something that's inherent in children and all of us, that we've inherited original sin. St. Augustine even talks about this in his Confessions, how he saw these children and one just envious of the other. So there's this purification that needs to happen through baptism and through our growing conversion.
4: And she also makes a mention about, as you talked about with children earlier, about abortion of being so evil, especially partial birth abortion, which now we're hearing about infanticide. She says not even Hitler thought of that.
5: Mm-hmm.
4: But we get to think about life in heaven, which sounds much better. Let's hear what Mother has to say.
6: And we have another call. Hello?
7: Hello, Mother.
6: Where are you from?
7: I'm calling you from Prince Edward Island, Canada.
6: Wonderful. And what is your question?
7: My question, Mother, is I was speaking to a friend of mine who is not a Catholic, but who is person of faith, and they asked me one day, is Jesus Christ coming back? So, of course, I said, yes, he's definitely coming back, and I pointed them to the book of Revelation and what the Lord has told us about his coming and the creation of the new heavens and the new earth, and that we will be without pain, suffering, death, etc. And he said, well, if we will not have death or suffering or pain, does that mean that there will be no new life? Because he said one of the most beautiful things in this world is new babies being born. And he said, I can't imagine a heaven without babies. So I thought that's a very good question, because we know that God creates, and we know that Christ is the eternal Word who creates. So is it possible that in heaven, although we are told there will be no marrying or giving in marriage, is it possible that we could have a heaven where God would not continue to create new human life? So I'd like to know what your thoughts on the subject are, whether you think that God will continue to create new human life, and if so, how he might do so.
6: Yeah. Well, the Church has taught, and has taught for centuries, when the end, the final days, the end of the world, there will be no more marriage, and there will not be any more children being born. It's not possible for children to be born in heaven. It's a whole new, a wonderfully new state and place in heaven. When the end, final end comes, and I think we're far away from it, but it will come, no question of that. When it comes, though, that will be the end of everything we know here on earth. The way it's lived, everything will be changed. But there will be an end to God creating people. Procreation will be at an end. If it were not, you'd have procreation in heaven, and then that would not be, that's impossible. We have a whole new state, even here. Our bodies will not be the same. They'll be a lot better. You're not going to have that wart on your chin, and you're not going to have that bald head, and you're not going to have flat feet, and you're not going to have all of the things that are imperfect, all the things that are trying to us, all the things that our desires are, we suffer from the consequences of original

It all set. And nobody can deny that. See? When the liberal says there's no need for baptism, that is terrible, because we need to be baptized. We need to be brought back to the Lord. That original sin needs to be wiped away. And even then, we still have, you know, little bitty kids will be jealous if a brother or sister's born. All you parents have that experience. And some, you'll have twins. One will be very generous to a fault, and the other one, I told you the twins that came to see me one time and they had these great big all-day suckers, just big, licking away. And one came in, and as soon as she saw me, she hid her sucker right behind her back. And the other one ran up and said, "You want a lick?" Already, at that young age, the selfishness, jealousy, all those things in us come out all during our lifetime. And every so often you get something you're so surprised at. I didn't know I did that. I didn't know I could feel that way. You see, we have to understand that in heaven, there's such a different total state. The desires we have here, legitimate or not, that's what the Pharisees asked Jesus about, that poor woman who married seven brothers. Poor woman. I mean, Lord, save us, you know? All in the same family. I mean, boom, boom, boom, boom, boom, boom, boom. I feel sorry for the seventh man. He must have thought, I'm a dead duck. Here she comes, I am a dead duck. And he did. I mean, wipe him. I mean, what is she going to do in heaven? I mean, that was a real question in their mind, you see, because, well, whose wife is she? Since she had all seven. She'll have a high place in heaven. Seven times. Now,

0: or a doctor or whatever, whether it will be life or not. And of course, partial birth abortion is hideous. Not even Hitler thought of that. And so in this day and age, like that, to say that there are atrocities that multiply, but in heaven, it will not be so. And you're right. I mean, birth is such a beautiful thing. And babies are beautiful. And God, that was God's way of procreating the world. I think it's an awesome thing. But in heaven, it will not be so.
1: And closing out this week's show, we have a question, Father, which you should know a lot about, vocations. And someone mm-hmm. has a concern that what happens if you don't follow your true vocation?
2: Mother has a great line in here. I think a lot of people mix up vocations with a desire or call to holiness. Mm-hmm. And our first vocation, whatever our state in life is holiness. And that God sees that this particular state of life is going to be most advantageous for us to grow in holiness.
1: Right, and understanding what you're actually called to. You may be called to the married state. That might mm-hmm. be the vocation you have.
2: We're all called to grow in love and generosity, and so a priest or religious is called to give themselves totally to God and to others, their communities, those that they serve, but families too. Mm-hmm. There's a lot of sacrifice that's involved of self-giving love, but even single people too, that they are called in some way to give the gift of themselves. There's the law of the gift, Pope St. John Paul II said, that we only find ourselves in the sincere gift of ourselves.
1: It reminds me of Thomas More, who said, better to be a chaste husband than a licentious priest in his own mm-hmm. understanding of his own vocation. That's how he saw himself. I thought it's interesting, too, because there's a little bit of a miracle in here. Mother says anybody can be holy, even a lawyer.
2: Was she thinking of Bill Stoltemeyer?
1: I never thought of that.
2: Who helped her so much, of course, so she loved Bill greatly.
1: That's right. She was used to dealing with holy lawyers. So let's see what she had to say about someone not following their vocation.
0: We have a call. Hello?
3: Oh, good evening, Mother.
0: Hi, where are you from?
3: Minnesota.
0: What is your question?
3: Well, first, if you're always tired, I wonder what that says about me, because you seem to have so much energy. My question is, you know, the apparent lack of vocations. We know that God has granted the vocations. Mm-hmm. What are the implications for people who God had given a vocation and they chose not to follow it? In other words, they married or they did something else. Are there spiritual ramifications?
0: Well,
3: of that?
0: I think in the first place you would have to question whether there was one in the first place. I think a lot of people do mix up vocation with the desire or the call to holiness. All of these people here have a vocation to be holy. That's their first vocation, to be holy. And everybody thinks if a girl or a boy goes to Mass every morning, goes to a communion, oh, you got to be a priest or a nun. That isn't true. Maybe you want to be a holy layman, even a holy lawyer. You see, God, first of all, calls all of us to holiness. That's why you were created by God. Then he calls you to different ways of becoming holy. Some people become holy through married life, single life, a career life, religious life, priestly life. So he calls you to that degree of holiness where you, in that state in life, where you can become the holiest, the easiest. So let's say maybe you didn't know. Let's say, just for the sake of answering your question, that you did have a vocation and you didn't follow it and you got married. Do you think our Lord's going to do something terrible with you? Even here, the important thing is that whatever other life you chose, you live it in a most holy way. See, now degrees of glory, nobody can tell you that. That you live it

0: You be a good wife, a holy wife, a holy mother, or a holy single person, whatever. So I would speak also to nuns who live in very liberal orders that are having a hard time. Good, faithful, traditional nuns. They have persecution within and without. I would speak a minute to you. Perhaps you will save the sisters in your order. Perhaps she wants you in another order. Perhaps your pain is your source of holiness. Perhaps your patience will make another person desire that perfect abandon to the will of God. We live in very difficult times, and yet they are glorious, because today we can become greater saints than any of those in the past. Because we live in a day of great persecution, greater than before, because it takes a lot to stand tall consistently, no matter what happens.
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1: The Holy Father's prayer intention for the month of October is for mental health ministry. 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
2: This is Father Leo Paddlinghug, and why do we need Catholic radio? 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The devil, who is very real, uses all forms of communication. And so if we are to understand our purpose in life, it's to make sure that we are not only proclaiming the good news, we're also listening to the good news. And how do you do that? 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
8: The point for Bellarmine was always the defense of the teachings of the Church in an age of great division. This is the era of the Protestant revolt, of the Protestant Reformation. And he brought to the table his immense gifts, helping every generation that followed within the Church to have a proper understanding of what the Reformers themselves were thinking. So from the highest levels of theology to the most basic teaching, Robert Bellarmine is a giant among the doctors of the Church.

0: In the profound history of the Catholic Reform in the 16th and 17th centuries, there are many major figures, including St. Ignatius Loyola, Teresa of Avila, Charles Borromeo, and Francis de Sales. St. Robert Bellarmine is unique for his extraordinary and multifaceted gifts. That talent and that skill were on display from his earliest life.
1: St. Robert Bellarmine was born in 1542 in Montepulciano in Italy, but they were very poor.
2: His father, Vincenzo Bellino, and his mother, Cinzia Cervini, really both hoped for the very best for him, but from two entirely different directions. His father had hoped that his son, his brilliant son, was going to be able to resurrect many of the family's political and sort of financial fortunes, whereas his mother was much more concerned with the state of his soul. She was the one who influenced him with the prayer life, with the rosary, with the love of the sacraments.
0: There was also, however, an important family connection as a result of his mother, because Robert Bellarmine's uncle was a cardinal by the name of Marcello Cervini, who was subsequently elected Pope Marcellus II in 1555. A great honour for the family, of course. But unfortunately, Marcellus II only lived for 22 days after his election. Nevertheless, that family connection was a great benefit to the family, but it also gave encouragement to the young Robert Bellarmine to embark on a really spiritual career, a theological career.
2: As a child, Bellarmine, or Bellarmino, displayed an almost staggering level of intelligence. He had, it was displayed very early on, a photographic memory, so that almost anything he saw, he could remember.
3: Both of his parents really wanted him to go to the Jesuit school there in Montepulciano, which is a beautiful town. Built on a mountain, as the name suggests. And when he got there, he was so remarkably talented that by the time he was the equivalent of what we would call the ninth grade, he's already memorizing Virgil by heart.
1: He memorized the entire Aeneid that was the great epic poem of ancient Rome. His ability to remember became extremely important in his later career.
2: That allowed him to master truly elegant and eloquent Italian, as well as Latin, and then propelled this creative young man to compose his own poetry, including a poem to St. Mary Magdalene that is still honored by the church today.
4: Father of lights, one glance of thine, whose eyes the universe control, fills Magdalene with holy love and melts the ice within her soul. Her precious ointment forth she brings upon those sacred feet to pour. She washes them with burning tears, and with her hair she wipes them o'er.
0: Given his own genius, Bellarmine was drawn to further learning, but he also felt called to the religious life and to the priesthood. He found in the still young but flourishing Society of Jesus the very place his mind and heart was seeking.
2: Under the influence of the Jesuits, who gave him much of his education as a child and then into his early teen years, formed his family, much to their, again, the disappointment of his father, but to the delight of his mother, that he was going to join the growing and increasingly important

0: Society of Jesus, the Jesuits.
1: So he entered the novitiate in Rome and then did studies, philosophy studies at the Roman College. And he stopped in Padua and read theology on his own for about a year or two, and then went to Louvain. And he was ordained in Louvain and then brought back after his theology studies to teach at the Roman College.
0: He was a favorite of students, demanding as he was in his coursework and in the courses that he laid out for them. Bellarmine, with a photographic memory, learned Greek in order to begin digging deeply into scripture. But he was also expected to teach it at a very young age. And one of the ways that he did that was that he would prepare his courses and lectures for the next day by studying the night before. It was a similar process with Hebrew, in which Hebrew, which is a very difficult language to master, not just spoken, but especially written, that he brought this great intellect to bear, and we see the fruits of it in his scriptural commentaries and his scriptural writings. And it's a testament, again, to how he recognized in himself his own deficiency, what he needed to do in order to truly be a theologian, an honest scholar, but also somebody who could truly get into Scripture and the language that it was written, to take it to heart, and then try to teach it to others.
2: The Pope asked him to come to the Roman College, of which this church is part. The Roman College is right next door. It's today called the Gregorian University. His chair was to teach apologetics. He was training Jesuits who would go back to various countries how to defend the faith.
1: Both Padua and Louvain are known as places where Protestant theology had sort of crept in. So probably fairly early on, as early as Padua, he was encountering the theology of Protestantism and learning that he had to develop some kind of argument against it.
3: The encounter with Protestant theology proved only the first steps in one of the greatest enterprises of his long and holy life, refuting the Protestants and working to bring souls back to the Catholic faith.
2: Remember, he was born during the time of the Protestant Reformation. Luther was still alive, so was Calvin when he was born. And he had to deal with the disputes between Catholics and a wide variety of Protestants. Protestantism itself kept dividing into more and more groups with different kinds of attacks on the Catholic Church. For the most part, the Catholics and the Protestants responded to each other with vitriol. They were angry. They were upset at each other's abuses, and they threatened each other. Ridicule was typical of the debate. And in that context, St. Robert Bellarmine never used ridicule.
4: Charity is that with which no man is lost, and without which no man is saved.
0: Let's remember that this is the era of the Protestant Reformer, the Protestant Revolt. That meant that everything that the church believed, all of the teachings from the previous 1500 years had essentially been called into question by different Protestant reformers, Luther, Calvin, Zwingli, and others. What Bellarmine was able to do then was to craft a form of apologetics that was somewhat different from what had been seen before.
2: He read their works. He knew their ideas and the type of thinking they had from the inside. And then he was able to answer it. That was crucial. And he was convinced that charity towards the opponents of the church would win them over much more readily than would vitriol, and he was correct.
1: Another element that begins to enter in here is history. So you have Protestant theologians who are beginning to use the history of the church to try and find a what historians call a pipeline from our church back to Jesus. And maybe the leading example of this is Matthew Flacio Illyricus, who is a friend at first and then an enemy of Melanchthon,

0: very Lutheran, and very strong on saying the Lutheran Church can identify itself all the way back through history. So this using of a sort of historical critical method enters into the controversial dialogue, and Bellarmine then will take that up, especially using the historian, the Catholic historian Cesare Baronius, who was a fellow cardinal, who writes in the same method, the same style as Illyricus, but from the Catholic perspective.
1: He wanted to know exactly what it was they were teaching. What was their perspective? Where were they coming from theologically and scripturally? He then was able to lay out, to articulate sort of point by point their teachings, and then to refute them, not with polemics, not with harsh language, but very systematically, simply and quietly, patiently refuting them point by point by point. In that sense, this as a form of apologetics, it was almost revolutionary. The level of skill, the significance of Bellarmine was to take all of those lectures and put them together into arguably his greatest work, Disputationes, or the controversies as they're called in English, or the disputations. This was a multi-volume result of all of his lectures, all of his teachings and writings on the reformers and the church's response to that. That was not just a monumental work, but it was one that quite truly struck terror and absolute frustration in the minds and hearts of reformer theologians.
2: The Protestants said, Robert Bellarmine cannot be a single Jesuit. This is a code name for a whole cadre of Jesuits, because Robert stands for Robur, strength, Bella for war, Arma for weapons, and Mina for strife. This is a code name for a cadre of Jesuits. In fact, it was one brilliant man.
1: They had not encountered a mind, the degree of brilliance as Robert Bellarmine, who seemed to them to know more about what they were actually teaching than they did, and then demolishing what they were proposing. As a result, chairs were set up in different Protestant universities and centers of learning with the simple aim of trying to refute what Bellarmine was doing.
2: His disputations were translated into English and were used by underground Jesuits and underground Catholics to refute Queen Elizabeth and King James, during whose reigns he lived, the two most influential Protestant rulers of England. And they just hated him.
1: It was actually illegal. You could not own the book in England lest you'd be sent to prison, tortured, and possibly even executed.
2: In fact, they hated him so much, they even came up with a wine bottle called the Bellarmino that was really big and fat. But if you take a look at his body, he was anything but.
3: This big, thick volume that the Protestant churches really had to react to, this became not only something of huge influence for the interpretation of the decrees of the Council of Trent, but it became really a theological handbook for 150 years after Bellarmine, maybe even a little bit more. It had a great influence well into the First Vatican Council.
0: He always tried to find a way of dialogue. He didn't just agree with the other side. It wasn't like, oh, well, we'll just pretend this doesn't matter. But the debate, the controversy, was intended to bring about truth. So whether he was writing James I or having developing history with Baronius in response to Illyricus, the idea was, let's try and find the truth, because that's where God is. And so there's a very strong sense that if we're faithful to our discipline, if we're faithful to looking for the truth, that truth will bring us to God. And then the second thing is, he was a gentle soul. I, in the midst of controversial theology, which is not for the faint of heart, he was mild. And I think that is exemplary.
4: In addition to his immense contributions to the defense of the faith and his refutation of Protestant theology, Bellarmine emerged swiftly as one of the leading figures in the wider movement of reform in the church. The great Catholic reform, given impetus by the popes and above all by the Council of Trent, Bellarmine not only encouraged the implementation of the reforms, but made himself a role model in the renewal of the spiritual life and of humble service.
5: Flee idleness, for no one is more exposed to such temptations than he who has nothing to do.
1: Catholic reform was this great enterprise really launched in not just in response or only in response to the Protestant revolt or the Protestant Reformation, but as part of the thoroughgoing and serious reform of the church that was already underway long before Bellarmine was even born. Bellarmine, however, then grew up within this process, this great program of reform. So he understood what the Society of Jesus was able to bring to the table for the reform, but also what the popes were trying to do.
0: In some ways, the Reformation, Luther's break in October of 1517, is really creating another theological basis for changing and reforming the church. So if the clergy is corrupt, if people are abusing indulgences, if people are abusing the sacraments, then let's create a theology that does away with all of that. And I think that becomes the challenge for the Catholic Church, is to say, no, we have to do these reforms. We have to get an educated, well-behaved clergy. We have to not sell things that are sacred. We have to put all of these reforms in place with punishments so that people don't just fall back into it, and do that with the theology that we have, with the tradition that we have.
1: He was not advocating changes in church teaching. Rather, he was advocating the proper application of church teaching. So from that standpoint, we can look at his writings in the defense of the teachings of the church, but then in his work as a theologian, and especially as a cardinal and as the Archbishop of Capua, albeit for only a few years, we can see how that the zeal of the Catholic reform could actually be implemented.
3: Robert Bellarmine, I mean, let's face it, he experienced a meteoric rise. I mean, he was a priest cardinal. And I mean, he gets into the Jesuits, he practically takes over as rector of the Roman College, which is the Gregorian today, and then he gets sort of catapulted into these positions of Roman theologian, Pope's theologian, of course, the Inquisitor of bishops and the Inquisitor of cardinals.
0: Clement VIII is very interested in having him as a theological advisor. In 1598, Cardinal Toledo dies, who was a Jesuit who had been an advisor to the papacy. And so Bellarmine is basically chosen to be the new sort of personal theologian of the Pope. And then he becomes cardinal in 1599. There's a real temptation, and again, this is after Trent, but there's still the tradition, Renaissance tradition of the cardinals are princely, they have large incomes, they have lots and lots of servants. One of the letters between Baronius and Bellarmine are about they are the two cardinals with the least number of servants in their household. And they're sort of laughing about this, of how do you try and get away with it in a Rome where that's just not acceptable. There were expectations of a style of life that Bellarmine just simply didn't want to live.
3: Bellarmine was really unaffected. He really had that sort of just devotion and love of Jesus. I mean, a devotion and love of the Lord that he got from the spiritual exercises that were reinforced by his really holy life that he led. He didn't really want the material accoutrements of being a cardinal. He wanted a simple life that would be pleasing to the Lord, and taking, the advice of St. Ignatius of Loyola to free himself from, the various dimensions of the world so he could concentrate on the apostolate.
0: his friendship with Baronius, it seems to me, indicates that there were

0: at least a small group of cardinals who were outsiders, who did not like the power, did not like the wealth of the lifestyle, and who simply were trying to work for the church. Again, trying to be models of a reformed prelacy, you know, of doing the right thing. And that was not the dominant position in Rome, even still. And so you had to work through the politics of the papacy, and of a papacy that the popes who were elected during this period were rather different one from another.
1: Significant, too, was the fact that Bellarmine was a member of the Society of Jesus. Nowhere was this more powerfully clear than in Bellarmine's works of mercy in Rome and beyond.
2: The importance of Robert Bellarmine being a Jesuit is that it removed him from political ambition. As a Jesuit, he had a vow of poverty along with chastity and obedience. He wasn't allowed to own anything. He was trained in asceticism. So he was not looking for luxuries in this world. Now, later on, he was ordered by the Pope to be a bishop and a cardinal. And this is very important because he did use that position to influence the church. However, he lived personally a very simple life. In fact, at one point, there was a great need for people to be helped financially because of plague and famine. And he sold the tapestries from the walls of his home. And he said, the walls won't get colder, the poor will. So he gave it to them. In fact, he was known by other bishops and cardinals as having a household that was more like a monastery than a bishop's house, because he taught catechism to the guys that took care of his horses, the stablemen, and his bodyguards, and all the other servants. He came and gathered them together to personally teach them catechism and good morals and prayer.
0: I've sort of coined the term that Bellarmine is a reformed prelate. And I think that's a sort of the next step in this process, that not only do you have priests who are well-educated, who know how to preach, who take care of the poor, and who live simply, but now to try and turn that to people who are either bishops in a diocese or are cardinals working in Rome.
3: Oh my God, give my soul the wings of a dove, that it may fly to you.
1: In the long years of service that followed, Bellarmine was involved in the great controversies of his day, including the disputes with King James I of England over the divine right of kings, and above all, in the still monumentally controversial trials of Galileo. Throughout them all, Bellarmine remained a towering leader of reform, the perfection of the spiritual life, and a voice of moderation but profound clarity.
0: He's canonized in 1930, made a doctor of the church in 1931. The first thing you have to do is look at all of his writing and say, is this classic? Is this something that will speak to every age? And ultimately the response was yes. Even though the controversial theology was founded in that late 16th, early 17th century, it was good theology and it still speaks today. The things about popular sovereignty last the test of time. There are a lot of things in his theology that are very deep and very useful. And I think that's ultimately what makes him a doctor of the church.
2: We can still go back to Robert Bellarmine's answers on these disputed issues of Protestant theology and learn tremendously from them. We can learn also from him the attempts at ridicule and, you know, being nasty to each other was not going to work. But the truth is going to be effective.
4: Robert Bellarmine is a doctor of the church, like all doctors of the church, for a couple of reasons. The most obvious

says that he was a saint. But he was also, as all doctors of the church, someone who gave an immense contribution to the church's understanding of herself, of her teachings. He was one of the most significant figures in the history of the Catholic Reform in the 16th century and into the 17th century. The era of the Council of Trent was given so much of its impetus, so much of the church's understanding of the council and its implementation, thanks to Robert Bellarmine. He was as well someone who left behind a legacy of theological exploration, much like Thomas Aquinas, much like Augustine. But the point for Bellarmine was always the defense of the teachings of the church in an age of great division,

0: deacon Harold Burke Sivers talks about the Psalms.
1: Now, Psalm 119 is an extended reflection and meditation on God's law. So the psalm continues here, I will never forget your precepts, for with them you give me life. Right? Because a lot of people say that God's law takes away our freedom, obstructs our ability to have authentic freedom. It's just the opposite. It's by following God's law and aligning our will freely with God's will that we're able to have authentic and true freedom, resting in God's heart. Save me, I am yours, for I seek your precepts. That's how God will know that we are with him and that we identified as Christians because we are following not the law of man, but the law of God.
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2: This is Father Matthew. The month of October is dedicated to the Holy Rosary. Let us pray. Hail Mary, full of grace, the Lord is with thee. Blessed art thou among women, and blessed is the fruit of thy womb, Jesus. Holy Mary, Mother of God, pray for us sinners, now and at the hour of our death. Amen.
3: Hi, I'm Doug Keck. 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Blessed Carlo Acutis, who was he and why'd you write about him?
4: So Carlo Acutis was an Italian teenager born in the 1990s who loved computer coding and video games, but he loved nothing more than the real presence of Jesus in the Eucharist. He called the Eucharist my highway to heaven. He died in 2006 from cancer, and he's become a great inspiration for many young people, but also many Catholics all over the world. And I think the message from Carlo is that holiness is possible today in our complex digital age.
3: 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He certainly was, available through our EWTN religious catalog. This has been a Bookmark Brief. Thanks for stopping by.
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7: Today, we want to talk about the virtue of obedience. Proverbs 22:6 says, "Train up a child in the way he should go, and when he is old, he will not depart from it." We don't train a child the way we train a dog. Our dog may heed a command, but it doesn't have the virtue of obedience. Instead, we approach each child with the respect and dignity of a person who bears the image of God. We consider our child's well-being in this life and the next as we help him or her develop the virtue of obedience. After all, the goal of obedience is not our own self-esteem. I'm a good parent because my child obeys me. But rather, in my own obedience to the Lord, I teach my child to obey me so that he or she is prepared to obey God promptly and with that heart of obedience. We build on our love for and knowledge of our child with discipline. Now, discipline isn't reduced to punishment, okay? It's much more involved than that. The root of the word discipline is disciple. We disciple our child through our example and our instruction. If you look at Beloved and Blessed, my book in chapters 12 and 13, I cover teaching the child in the faith in much more detail. But for now, I want to focus on our own interaction with the children. Our behavior, our tone of voice, our control of anger, teaches our children a lot. Our words need to fit our actions, including asking for forgiveness when, not if, we blow it. And we don't just hope that they pick up enough good behavior by watching us, though they will watch us closely. We have to use the right words and instruct them as to the why behind the what. We teach right behavior and correct wrong behavior with lots of love, prayer, and common sense. We clarify the behavior we expect. The meaning of this proverb from Proverbs 22:6 can be taken one of two ways. Either train a child in right living now, and even when he's old, he'll still follow those instructions. Or as a Hebrew professor at my alma mater, Gordon Conwell Theological Seminary, said, the Hebrew can mean if you allow a child to go the way he wants without direction, even when he's old, he won't change. It's as if we're setting rails on which a train can run so that the train can reach its destination. No matter how powerful the train, it will be unable to proceed without rails on which to run. The goal is not freedom without limits. That's not adulthood. It's freedom within limits. Children don't know their own needs, but we do. Whether or not they want to, they have to bathe, eat, change, and go to bed by our instructions. They're not totally depraved. That's an abstraction, and it's false. Nor are they pure innocence without self-centeredness. The ongoing struggle with sin, concupiscence, is real, even in littles. Our attitude needs to be one of calm, firm confidence. We are gently guiding a soul, not corralling a wild horse, though occasionally we do see the wilder side. One of our children was a very mild-mannered, compliant child. In temperament, he was phlegmatic, easily directable. One Ash Wednesday, I prepared him, Jeremiah, then 2 years old, to receive ashes. I told him, when I get my ashes, then the priest will touch your forehead too, and you will get yours. However, in the Mass, after giving me my ashes, the priest refused to touch Jeremiah's forehead, saying, no, he doesn't get any. Children, don't sin. My normally compliant child screamed all the way back to the pew, I want my ashes. Give me my ashes. I hope the priest was listening as he quickly disproved the priest's theory. Every interaction we have with a child is an act of formation. Will we form her to be patient or impatient, kind or unkind, generous or stingy? Will we persist in this task year after year, knowing that it will produce good fruit, though it will take time? Proverbs 19:18 says, quote, discipline your son while there is hope. Do not set your heart on his destruction, end quote.

we grow weary of guiding our child, we consign him to destruction. If we endure through the challenges, we can expect maturity. The bad news is, it is harder to impose boundaries after a child has been poorly disciplined. The good news is, it's never too late to work on discipline techniques and recommit to follow through. I saw an analogy of this when we planted tomatoes one summer. You know, tomato cages create supports that help plants thrive. It limits the access to the bugs because the leaves aren't on the ground, and it makes weeding and harvesting easier. Without supports, the plants grow, but they don't bear much fruit. However, it's never too late to add supports. Now, sometimes damage will occur when you're trying to fit the sprawling limbs inside the boundaries of the wire cages, but better fruit will come. Parents who discipline their children provide support children need to thrive, but the later they start, the harder it is to make the adjustments. What are important lifelong goals we have for children? Well, I want to recommend that you consider reading through and praying through the book of Proverbs. It has rich resources of tips for parenting, both warnings and blessings. I have a friend who she and her husband read a chapter every night of the month. So there are 31 chapters in Proverbs. So every month you could get through at least 30. And they would pray for their children and look for some insight, some verse that they could apply to each child in their prayer together. Proverbs, as I said, is rich, and I'm only going to draw from the first six chapters, but I want to read a handful of verses that I think are instructive for us as parents. Proverbs 1:8, quote, "Hear, my son, your father's instruction, and reject not your mother's teaching, for they are a fair garland for your head and pendants for your neck," end quote. Parents' teachings are not burdensome shackles, but they will enhance every child, like a crown or like a fair garland around their neck. Proverbs 2:1-6, quote, "My son, if you receive my words and treasure up my commandments with you, making your ear attentive to wisdom and inclining your heart to understanding, yes, if you cry out for insight and raise your voice for understanding, if you seek it like silver and search for it for hidden treasures, then you will understand the fear of the Lord and find the knowledge of God. For the Lord gives wisdom. From his mouth comes knowledge and understanding. He stores up sound wisdom for the upright. He is a shield to those who walk in integrity, guarding the paths of justice and preserving the way of his saints," end quote. What is gained through obedience? Wisdom, understanding, insight. Proverbs 3:21-22, quote, "My son, keep sound wisdom and discretion. Let them not escape from your sight, and they will be life for your soul and adornment for your neck," end quote. The wisdom and discretion that we need for our children's well-being, for the life-giving spiritual quality of their souls, is available in part as they learn obedience, this beautiful virtue of obedience from us. Proverbs 4:1-5, quote, "Hear, O sons, a father's instruction, and be attentive that you may gain insight. For I give you good precepts. Do not forsake my teaching. When I was a son with my father, tender, the only one in the sight of my mother, he taught me and said to me, 'Let your heart hold fast my words. Keep my commandments and live. Do not forget and do not turn away from the words of my mouth. Get wisdom, get insight,'" end quote. So just as the father learned from his own father, which would now he's communicating to the grandchild, so the father is instructing the son with the same life-giving commands. He embraced them as a child, having been taught by his father. He's now teaching his son, presumably preparing his son to mature into this and then be able to share the same instructions with his own son. Proverbs 5:1-2 and verse 7. "My son," quote, "be attentive to my wisdom. Incline your ear to my understanding that you may keep discretion and your lips may guard knowledge," end quote. Children are to choose to follow parents' wisdom and understanding. They're to desire to obey for all of the good fruit.

fruit it will bear. And depending on the age of your children, they may not be ready to understand that or embrace it, but they will get there. Trust me, they will get there. Proverbs 6, 20 and 23, quote, "My son, keep your father's commandment and forsake not your mother's teaching. For the commandment is a lamp and the teaching a light, and the reproofs of discipline are the way of life," end quote. As parents, we're pointing beyond ourselves so that discipline becomes their way of life. And what do we desire most of all for our children? That they will understand and know and love God. They will enjoy a long life, abundant welfare, and rich spiritual life. That they will find favor with God and man and gain wisdom to live moral lives. All of these marvelous goals are linked to the virtue of obedience. We guide our children's growth in virtue by small degrees. We can miss it if we don't pay enough attention. So prayer is one of those keys to sensitizing our heart and picking up on those insights. We want to gain wisdom and insight ourselves so that we can parent each child that much better, week after week. And scripture will also give us a way to pray for each child and insight into how to guide them. For a period of time, once a week, I recorded a specific prayer for character development for each child. The next week, I looked over that journal and I thanked God for the answers to that prayer, and then I wrote down new challenges. Sometimes I document strengths and weaknesses that I see emerging as well. I refer to these prayers as shoehorn prayers. Now, I don't know how many of you even know what a shoehorn is, but my father had very good wingtip shoes that to get his feet into them easily, he would use a shoehorn along his heel, and then his foot would slide into that tight space. And I think of these little prayers as shoehorn prayers, where we ease the transition in the tight spaces in which our children are finding struggles, and we add that element of grace into our interaction with them. Praying specifically and noting answers to prayer brings great encouragement to me personally, especially as I reread my journals and I see God at work in them and in me. There are few areas in life when as adults we can feel so out of control as we do as parents. The immensity of the task of raising this tiny babe to maturity and the weaknesses we bring to the task from our own formation or lack thereof compels us to second-guess ourselves constantly. I want to describe models of parenting offered by counselors for the purpose of helping you see where you could make adjustments, but it's not to give you another way to beat yourself up. Remember, the evil one is the one who wants you to feel defeated. The Lord is the one who wants you to trust him as he leads you to parent each precious child in your care so that you can enjoy this life together and spend eternity together with him forever in heaven. That's the goal of Christian parenting. These four models of parenting vary based on the demands of discipline and demonstration of love. They are the authoritarian, the permissive, the neglectful, and the authoritative parent. What is our natural style of parenting based on our temperament, personality, birth order, and experience from our family of origin? And what is our spouse's? How can we move towards non-anxious leadership as the parent our Lord has entrusted with these precious children? So let's look at these four models, and you can see where you might fall. The authoritarian parent emphasizes discipline with a very high degree of control. He or she does not express as much warmth or encouragement. Often this parent feels out of control, so the solution is to tighten the reins. This parent maintains high control even as the child matures. A younger child may easily comply, but eventually a child can express anger either in a passive-aggressive mode, because the only safe way is to cause trouble, or in outright rebellion. This child tends to have low self-esteem because there's been such a determination for yielding their will, their spirit.

is the permissive parent who expresses much love but very little discipline. This parent hesitates to restrict the child, and so the child feels in control. Though the child feels loved, he or she does not sense the parent cares enough to guide him or her. Sirach 30:7-8 says, quote, "He who spoils his son will bind up his wounds, and his feelings will be troubled at every cry. A son unrestrained turns out to be willful," end quote. When the child gets older, the parent may try to tighten the rules, but usually the result is great frustration. The rules have changed on the child, and the child resists restrictions. This child is vulnerable to peer pressure, much more easily swayed by his own emotions instead of being guided by principles. Next, we have the neglectful parent who offers little love and little discipline. The child longs for both and feels anger from broken promises and neglect. The child is caught between feeling adrift, unmoored, left to himself, and yet defensive of his or her parent. Proverbs 29:15 says, quote, "The rod and reproof give wisdom, but a child left to himself brings shame to his mother," end quote. Even when a child is separated from the parent for safety concerns that the neglect can cause, that child longs to be reunited. At the same time, this child's low self-esteem makes him vulnerable to identifying with a subculture, and it puts himself and others at risk. Last, we have the authoritative parent who leads with both lots of love and lots of affection with discipline. The parent exercises authority with rules that vary according to the child's age and maturity. The child learns to respond well to authority and to hold his own with peers. Overall, this child understands parental boundaries and values related between greater freedoms and greater responsibilities. This leads to a positive self-image for the child and a long-term positive relationship between the parent and child into adulthood. Most likely, you recognize your parenting style in transition. It's such a blessing that the babies come to us so little, so we have time to learn about that individual person, as well as to see our own natural strengths and weaknesses as parents. We don't know all the baggage we bring from our upbringing, or from examples we like or don't like from parents around us. As my mom says, we're all fruit of Adam's dysfunctional family tree. So our own struggles with concupiscence and our spouses and each child's comes into the mix as we pray and think and study and weigh how can we lead this child to be able to give honor and glory to God. And then, of course, as soon as you figure it out, that child gets older and you find a different set of questions. Every child's unique. How do we discover principles for parenting that can adjust for various children? We need to begin with remembering who we are as a child of God and how God parents us. Lots of love, lots of discipline. That's the key to grace-filled parenting. I think this is a helpful analogy, and it might be a tool for you to think this through. A sports analogy helps us visualize the transition from parental control to a child's self-control. First, a parent is a kind of trainer. Day in, day out, the parent requires discipline and obedience. He trusts the rules of the game of life. He clarifies foul lines and the penalties when fouls are committed. He requires the child to follow his lead. Next, the parent's role changes to a player coach. He invites the child to make some decisions in the game of life. The player coach still calls the plays, but the child has greater freedom to participate in the decisions. Next, the parent steps off the field and coaches from the sidelines. He still calls play options, and he may occasionally halt play, but he allows the child to determine more decisions. He offers guidance and suggestions more often than commands. Finally, the parent, and this is my stage of life, is more like a sports announcer. He announces the plays the child makes. He offers analysis and praise when appropriate. The parent helps the child discern the wisdom of certain decisions. He emphasizes the good, even in failures, and offers advice when asked. At all times, the child is a

0: establish those freedoms at a future time. Each stage in life, the goal is a self-directed, principled Christian adult. A disciplined child brings joy to his mother and father. As Proverbs 23, 24, and 25 says, quote, "The father of the righteous will greatly rejoice. He who begets a wise son will be glad in him. Let your father and mother be glad. Let her who bore you rejoice," end quote. Next time, we'll talk about the necessity of fathers and the importance of parenting together for the well-being of each child. Remember, the Lord is the one who brought you together, and it's in the mix of who you are in Christ, both of you, your background, your personality and temperament, your experience and knowledge, your wisdom and prayer, that God will use to raise up godly men and women through you both. He is at work. Pray and trust Him to lead you as you lead these little ones. He's working His plan for your good and for the good of His kingdom, in and through your own family. We look forward to hearing from our listeners at belovedandblessed.com. Someone wrote, "If we ourselves once compromised the truth with contraception or sterilization, we can feel disqualified to talk about the church's teaching with our children. Is it hypocritical to teach our children to live truths we have failed to follow?" Thank you so much for asking that question. I would say the very opposite is true, provided we repent. Once we've gone to confession, we train our children not only to obey the church's teaching, but also to receive God's grace through confession when we haven't been faithful. It's humbling, but even that can be used for good. Realize it isn't God who accuses us that we can't tell our children to live truths we have not lived flawlessly. That's the evil one speaking. I think our Lord wants us to walk in forgiveness, and that means teaching our children responsible moral behavior, even if we did not live that well at one time in our lives. We dare not withhold the truth from our children. We have to do better for them, especially now that we know the truth. Let me close in a quick prayer. Most gracious Lord, we thank you for this time together. We thank you for the awesome call of parenting, and we ask that you would give us the wisdom and insight that we need to be able to parent our children well. We pray this in the precious name of Jesus. Amen. God bless you. Thank you for joining me for this episode of Beloved and Blessed. To have your questions answered on the show, please send me an email at kimberly@belovedandblessed.com. God bless you.
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1: Prayer can take on many different forms. It could be a simple gaze up to the heavens, glorifying God for the beauty of His creation. It could be a cry for help in time of need. It could be a request for some good that you think you need in your life. All these things can be spontaneous and informal, but prayer can also be formal, as in the Our Father, which Jesus taught us to pray, and the highest formal prayer, the sacrifice of the Mass.

0: This is Sister Lucia Trainer of the Franciscan Sisters of the Eucharist. In the name of the Father, and of the Son, and of the Holy Spirit. Dear Lord, we know what a miraculous gift every human life is for the family and for the culture. And we truly regret that much of our society does not understand this reality. We ask for the grace to speak out clearly whenever a baby's existence is threatened, for a change of heart for those who do not understand, for safety for those who pray at abortion centers and lobby our legislatures, and for an end to abortion in every state. Relying on the intercession of our Blessed Mother, who said yes to life, we ask this in the name of the Father, and of the Son, and of the Holy Spirit. Amen.
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4: 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Prayer can bring us salvation. It's the means of putting us into communion with God, and God can do all things. The more our will lines up with the will of God, the more powerful our prayers, and the simpler they become ultimately, "Be it done to me, Lord, according to thy word." 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
9: 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There's so much goodness and wisdom in these verses. The biggest emphasis in today's reading is on friendship. It's a precious thing, and we should be careful who we gift it to.
8: Hi, my name's Father Mike Schmitz, and you're listening to the Bible in a Year, where we encounter God's voice and live life through the lens of Scripture. Using the Great Adventure Bible timeline, we'll read all the way from Genesis to Revelation, discovering how the story of salvation unfolds and how we fit into that story today. The Great Adventure Bible timeline was developed by Jeff Cavins and is provided by Ascension, who produced and funded this program. It's day 283, and so we're reading 1 Maccabees chapter 2, Sirach chapters 4, 5, and

6, as well as Proverbs 22, verses 1 through 4. The first book of Maccabees, chapter 2, Mattathias and his sons. In those days, Mattathias, the son of John, son of Simeon, a priest of the sons of Jorib, moved from Jerusalem and settled in Modin. He had 5 sons: John, surnamed Gabai, Simon, called Thasai, Judas, called Maccabeus, Eleazar, called Avaron, and Jonathan, called Apphus. He saw the blasphemies being committed in Judah and Jerusalem and said, "Alas, why was I born to see this? The ruin of my people, the ruin of the holy city, and to dwell there when it was given over to the enemy, the sanctuary given over to aliens. Her temple has become like a man without honor. Her glorious vessels have been carried into captivity. Her infants have been killed in her streets, her youths by the sword of the foe. What nation has not inherited her palaces and has not seized her spoils? All her adornment has been taken away. No longer free, she has become a slave. And behold, our holy place, our beauty, and our glory have been laid waste. The Gentiles have profaned it. Why should we live any longer?" And Mattathias and his sons tore their clothes, put on sackcloth, and mourned greatly. Pagan worship refused. Then the king's officers, who were enforcing the apostasy, came to the city of Modin to make them offer sacrifice. Many from Israel came to them, and Mattathias and his sons were assembled. Then the king's officers spoke to Mattathias as follows: "You are a leader, honored and great in this city, and supported by sons and brothers. Now, be the first to come and do what the king commands, as all the Gentiles and the men of Judah and those that are left in Jerusalem have done. Then you and your sons will be numbered among the friends of the king, and you and your sons will be honored with silver and gold and many gifts." But Mattathias answered and said in a loud voice, "Even if all the nations that live under the rule of the king obey him and have chosen to do his commandments, departing each one from the religion of his fathers, yet I and my sons and my brothers will live by the covenant of our fathers. Far be it from us to desert the law and the ordinances. We will not obey the king's words by turning aside from our religion to the right hand or to the left." When he had finished speaking these words, a Jew came forward in the sight of all to offer sacrifice upon the altar in Modin according to the king's command. When Mattathias saw it, he burned with zeal and his heart was stirred. He gave vent to righteous anger. He ran and killed him upon the altar. At the same time, he killed the king's officer who was forcing them to sacrifice, and he tore down the altar. Thus he burned with zeal for the laws, as Phinehas did against Zimri, the son of Salu. Then Mattathias cried out in the city with a loud voice, saying, "Let everyone who is zealous for the law and supports the covenant come out with me." And he and his sons fled to the hills and left all that they had in the city. Then many who were seeking righteousness and justice went down to the wilderness to dwell there, they, their sons, their wives, and their cattle, because evils pressed heavily upon them. And it was reported to the king's officers and to the troops in Jerusalem, the city of David, that men who had rejected the king's command had gone down to the hiding places in the wilderness. Many pursued them and overtook them. They encamped opposite them and prepared for battle against them on the Sabbath day. And they said to them, "Enough of this. Come out and do what the king commands, and you will live." But they said, "We will not come out, nor will we do what the king commands and so profane the Sabbath day." Then the enemy hastened to attack them, but they did not answer them or hurl a stone at them or block up their hiding places. For they said, "Let us all die in our innocence. Heaven and earth testify for us that you are killing us unjustly." So they attacked them on the Sabbath day, and they died, with their wives and children and cattle, to the number of 1,000 persons. When Mattathias and his friends learned of it, they mourned for them deeply. And each said to his neighbor, "If we all do as our brethren have done and refuse to fight with the Gentiles for our lives and for our ordinances, they will quickly destroy us from the earth." So they made this decision that day: "Let us fight against every man who comes to attack us on the Sabbath day. Let us not all die as our brethren died in their hiding places." Counterattack. Then there united with them a company of Hasadeans, mighty warriors of Israel, everyone who offered himself willingly for the law. And all who became fugitives to escape their troubles joined them and reinforced them. They organized an army and struck down sinners in their anger and lawless men in their wrath. The survivors fled to the Gentiles for safety, and Mattathias and his friends went about and tore down the altars. They forcibly circumcised all the uncircumcised boys they found within the borders of Israel. They hunted down the arrogant men, and the work prospered in their hands.
They rescued the law out of the hands of the Gentiles and kings, and they never let the sinner gain the upper hand. Last words of Mattathias. Now, the days drew near for Mattathias to die, and he said to his sons, "Arrogance and reproach have now become strong. It is a time of ruin and furious anger. Now, my children, show zeal for the law, and give your lives for the covenant of our fathers. Remember the deeds of our fathers, which they did in their generations, and receive great honor and an everlasting name. Was not Abraham found faithful when tested, and it was reckoned to him as righteousness? Joseph, in the time of his distress, kept the commandment and became lord of Egypt. Phinehas, our father, because he was deeply zealous, received the covenant of everlasting priesthood. Joshua, because he fulfilled the command, became a judge in Israel. Caleb, because he testified in the assembly, received an inheritance in the land. David, because he was merciful, inherited the throne of the kingdom forever. Elijah, because of great zeal for the law, was taken up into heaven. Hananiah, Azariah, and Mishael believed and were saved from the flame. Daniel, because of his innocence, was delivered from the mouth of the lions. And so observe from generation to generation, that none who put their trust in him will lack strength. Do not fear the words of a sinner, for his splendor will turn into dung and worms. Today he will be exalted, but tomorrow he will not be found, because he has returned to the dust and his plans will perish. My children, be courageous and grow strong in the law, for by it you will gain honor. Now behold, I know that Simeon, your brother, is wise in counsel. Always listen to him. He shall be your father. Judas Maccabeus has been a mighty warrior from his youth. He shall command the army for you and fight the battle against the peoples. You shall rally about you all who observe the law and avenge the wrong done to your people. Pay back the Gentiles in full and heed what the law commands." Then he blessed them and was gathered to his fathers. He died in the 146th year and was buried in the tomb of his fathers at Modin. And all Israel mourned for him with great lamentation. The Book of Sirach, Chapter 4. Precepts for Everyday Life. My son, do not deprive the poor of his living, and do not keep needy eyes waiting. Do not grieve the one who is hungry, nor anger a man in want. Do not add to the troubles of an angry mind, nor delay your gift to a beggar. Do not reject an afflicted suppliant, nor turn your face away from the poor. Do not avert your eye from the needy, nor give a man occasion to curse you. For if in bitterness of soul he calls down a curse upon you, his Creator will hear his prayer. Make yourself beloved in the congregation. Bow your head low to a great man. Incline your ear to the poor and answer him peaceably and gently. Deliver him who is wronged from the hand of the wrongdoer, and do not be faint-hearted in judging a case. Be like a father to orphans, and instead of a husband to their mother. You will then be like a son of the Most High, and he will love you more than does your mother. Wisdom breathes life into her sons and gives help to those who seek her. Whoever loves her loves life, and those who seek her early will win the Lord's good favor. Whoever holds fast will obtain glory, and the Lord will bless the place she enters. Those who serve her will minister to the Holy One. The Lord loves those who love her. He who obeys her will judge the nations, and whoever gives heed to her will dwell secure. If he has faith in her, he will obtain her, and his descendants will remain in possession of her. For she will walk with him in disguise, and at first she will put him to the test. She will bring fear and cowardice upon him, and will torment him by her discipline until he holds her in her thoughts and she trusts him. Then she will come straight back to him and strengthen him. She will gladden him and will reveal her secrets to him and store up for him knowledge and the discernment of what is right. But if he goes astray, she will forsake him and give him over into the hands of his foe. Observe the right time and beware of evil, and do not bring shame upon yourself. For there is a shame which brings sin, and there is a shame which is glory and favor. Do not show partiality to your own harm or deference to your downfall. Do not refrain from speaking at the crucial time, and do not hide your wisdom. For wisdom is known through speech, and education through the words of the tongue. Never speak against the truth, but be mindful of your ignorance. Do not be ashamed to confess your sins, and do not try to stop the current of a river. Do not subject yourself to a foolish fellow, nor show partiality to a ruler.

strive even to death for the truth, and the Lord God will fight for you. Do not be reckless in your speech, or sluggish and remiss in your deeds. Do not be like a lion in your home, nor be a fault finder with your servants. Let not your hand be extended to receive, but withdraw when it is time to repay. Chapter 5. Do not set your heart on your wealth, nor say, I have enough. Do not follow your inclination and strength, walking according to the desires of your heart. Do not say, who will have power over me? Or, who will bring me down because of my deeds? For God will surely punish you. Do not say, I have sinned, and what happened to me? For the Most High is slow to anger. Do not be so confident of atonement that you add sin to sin. Do not say, his mercy is great, he will forgive the multitude of my sins. For both mercy and wrath are with him, and his anger rests on sinners. Do not delay to turn to the Lord, nor postpone it from day to day. For suddenly the wrath of the Lord will go forth, and at the time of punishment you will perish. Do not depend on dishonest wealth, for it will not benefit you in the day of calamity. Do not winnow with every wind, nor follow every path. The double-tongued sinner does that. Be steadfast in your understanding, and let your speech be consistent. Be quick to hear, and be deliberate in answering. If you have understanding, answer your neighbor. But if not, put your hand on your mouth. Glory and dishonor come from speaking, and a man's tongue is his downfall. Do not be called a slanderer, and do not lie in ambush with your tongue. For shame comes to the thief, and severe condemnation to the double-tongued. In great or small matters, do not act amiss, and do not become an enemy instead of a friend. Chapter 6. For a bad name incurs shame and reproach, so fares the double-tongued sinner. Do not exalt yourself through your soul's counsel, lest your soul be torn in pieces like a bull. You will devour your leaves and destroy your fruit, and will be left like a withered tree. An evil soul will destroy him who has it, and make him the laughingstock of his enemies. A pleasant voice multiplies friends and softens enemies, and a gracious tongue multiplies courtesies. Let those that are at peace with you be many, but let your advisers be one in a thousand. When you gain a friend, gain him through testing, and do not trust him hastily. For there is a friend who is such at his own convenience, but will not stand by you in your day of trouble. And there is a friend who changes into an enemy, and will disclose a quarrel to your disgrace. And there is a friend who is a table companion, but will not stand by you in your day of trouble. In prosperity, he will make himself your equal and be bold with your servants. But if you are brought low, he will turn against you, and will hide himself from your presence. Keep yourself far from your enemies, and be on guard toward your friends. A faithful friend is a sturdy shelter. He that has found one has found a treasure. There is nothing so precious as a faithful friend, and no scales can measure his excellence. A faithful friend is an elixir of life, and those who fear the Lord will find him. Whoever fears the Lord directs his friendship aright, for as he is, so is his neighbor also. My son, from your youth up, choose instruction, and until you are old, you will keep finding wisdom. Come to her like one who plows and sows, and wait for her good harvest. For in her service you will toil a little while, and soon you will eat of her produce. She seems very harsh to the uninstructed. A weakling will not remain with her. She will weigh him down like a heavy testing stone, and he will not be slow to cast her off. For wisdom is like her name, and is not manifest to many. Listen, my son, and accept my judgment. Do not reject my counsel. Put your feet into her chains and your neck into her collar. Put your shoulder under her and carry her, and do not fret under her bonds. Come to her with all your soul and keep her ways with all your might. Search out and seek, and she will become known to you. And when you get hold of her, do not let her go. For at last you will find the rest she gives, and she will be changed into joy for you. Then her chains will become for you a strong protection, and her collar a glorious robe. Her yoke is a golden ornament, and her bonds are a cord of blue. You will wear her like a glorious robe, and put her on like a crown of gladness. If you are willing, my son, you will be taught, and if you apply yourself, you will become clever.
If you love to listen, you will gain knowledge, and if you incline your ear, you will become wise. Stand in the assembly of the elders. Who is wise? Cling to him. Be ready to listen to every narrative, and do not let wise proverbs escape you. If you see an intelligent man, visit him early. Let your foot wear out his doorstep. Reflect on the statutes of the Lord, and meditate at all times on his commandments. It is he who will give insight to your mind, and your desire for wisdom will be granted. The Book of Proverbs, chapter 22, verses 1 through 4. A good name is to be chosen rather than great riches, and favor is better than silver or gold. The rich and the poor meet together. The Lord is the maker of them all. A prudent man sees danger and hides himself, but the simple go on and suffer for it. The reward for humility and fear of the Lord is riches and honor and life. Father in heaven, we give you praise and thank you. Thank you for your instruction. Thank you for your wisdom that you share with us. And thank you for shaping our hearts and shaping our eyes, shaping our minds to be able to see your will and to be able to desire to do your will in everything. Help us, Lord, to be able to do what we desire, to be able to do what you want for us. Without your grace, we can do nothing. With your grace, all things are possible. Hear our prayer in Jesus' name. Amen. In the name of the Father, and of the Son, and of the Holy Spirit. Amen. So in the book of Maccabees, chapter 2, again, long chapters, but you know, a lot of story, a lot of stuff going on. What happens? Mattathias, son of John, son of Simeon, priest of the sons of Joab, he goes to Modin. And what happens? He has five sons. And Mattathias, you know, as he's seeing this, he realizes this is a crisis moment, Lord. I mean, this is when the people of Israel, the children of Israel, came back to Jerusalem and Judah. They came back with this desire to be faithful. This, we are not going to turn away from worshiping of the one true God anymore. And here under the Greek rule, Greek occupation, they're doing it. And Mattathias becomes this man who leads this revolt, basically saying, we will not do this. In fact, what happens is they point him out and say, Mattathias, you're a leader, you're respected. Come up here and show people that they can offer this sacrifice. They can do this small thing. They can be friends of the king. And you'd be honored. You and your sons will be honored with silver and gold, many gifts. And Mattathias has the answer, right? Mattathias says, no, I'm not going to do that. And what happens? It says, as he finished speaking, a Jew came forward in the sight of all to offer sacrifice. And Mattathias sees this. And just like Phinehas, remember that story back in the earlier in the Old Testament? Just like Phinehas, Mattathias is roused up by this righteous anger and he kills him. And then he also kills the king's ambassador. And it's one of those kind of situations you're like, whoa, you just went from 0 to 60. Things went from, okay, we're kind of oppressed to, oh my gosh, we have to fight now. And so that's what he does. He says, everyone who wants to fight, everyone who wants to live free, come out into the hills with me. And they begin to wage this guerrilla warfare upon not just upon the Greeks, but also upon their fellow Jews who are not faithful to the law. I mean, this, as we've said so many times, just because something's in the Bible doesn't mean that it's a good thing. Just because a hero of a section of the Bible is doing something doesn't mean that that's the right thing for them to be doing. It's just what they did, right? And so as an example, Mattathias and his sons and the band that was with them didn't just turn and fight the Greeks. They also turned and, as it says, forcibly circumcised those boys who were not circumcised. That kind of sense of like, okay, they hunted down the arrogant men and work prospered in their hands. They also rescued out of the law, out of the hands of the Gentiles and kings, and they never let the sinner gain the upper hand. There's something about this that's just like, okay, this is the thing. When war breaks out, there's a lot of ugliness that breaks out. When war breaks out, you guys, anyone who's listening to this part of this Bible in your community, if you've been in war, you know exactly what we're talking about. When you could cross that bridge, it is oftentimes incredibly, incredibly deadly what happens, and just incredibly destructive, obviously. Now, at the end of chapter 2, what happens is Mattathias is going to die, then he dies. But before he dies, he entrusts a couple of different responsibilities and duties to two of his sons. One, he says, we know Simeon is wise in counsel, so listen to him. He'll be your father. But then Judas Maccabeus has been a mighty warrior from his youth. In fact, the word Maccabeus, Maccabees, it means the hammer. Judas Maccabeus is a nickname, right? He's Judas the hammer. And he's going to be command of the army, fight the battle against the people. So you shall rally about you all who observe the law and avenge the wrong done to your people. And so that's what happens. They launch this guerrilla warfare led by Judas Maccabeus, Judas the hammer, against
as we said, against the Greeks and against the Gentiles in order to try to be free. In fact, well, I don't want to give anything away, but they established a sovereign state for a while, maybe give or take, I don't know, 100 years or so. But they do this through violence. They do this through stuff that we wouldn't want to be part of. But for love of the law, for love of the freedom God made them for love of worship of God, this is what they're about to do. And so that's where we're at. Now, if we jump over to Sirach 4, 5, and 6, so good. There's that sense of like precepts for everyday life. The first beginning of this is this reminder, take care of the poor, take care of those who beg. I love this. It's just because this is what I need to hear. That's why I say I love it. In chapter 4, verse 5, it says, do not avert your eye from the needy, nor give a man occasion to curse you. Do not avert your eye from the needy. Gosh, you guys, how many times do we pull up to a stoplight and there's someone begging on the corner and I just like, yep, just look straight ahead, look down at your knuckles on the steering wheel, look anywhere except for into the eyes of this person who's begging. But here's scripture, do not avert your eye from the needy. And I'm convicted by this. That's so important. And now there's Book of Sirach and Book of Wisdom. It's kind of like Proverbs on steroids, if that's a way to say it. So my invitation for us is when we hear the Book of Sirach and we hear the Book of Wisdom, kind of like Proverbs, is to have your Bible with you if you can, because there's something so powerful about being able to follow along. All this stringing together of pieces of wisdom is really, really incredible. For example, in chapter 6, I mean, there's so many things I would like to highlight for y'all, but we have to just limit ourselves. I'm sorry. Chapter 6 talks about friendship. My gosh, this is incredible. Let those that are at peace with you be many, like your acquaintances. Let your acquaintances be many. But let your advisors be one in 1,000. How often, golly, how often are we in a position where I take advice from whoever? Yeah, I know this person. I'll trust them and I'll take their advice. No, scripture says, yeah, let your acquaintances, many, anybody can be your acquaintance. Anyone can be your pal. But let your advisor be one in 1,000. Next, in chapter 6, verse 7, the very next verse, this is so important. Especially, I mean, gosh, how many of us wish we would have heard this piece of wisdom when we were in middle school or high school? It says, when you gain a friend, gain him through testing and do not trust him hastily. Sometimes we meet someone and we have something in common with them. They seem fun. They seem charming. They seem like we agree on a lot of stuff. And we trust them before testing them. Here's scripture. When you gain a friend, gain him through testing. Do not trust him hastily. And describes three kind of friends. There's a friend who is such at his own convenience, but will not stand by you in your day of trouble. So friendships of convenience. Here's a friend who changes into an enemy and will disclose a quarrel to your disgrace. Think about that. How many times do you not only have a friend who's a fair weather friend, but also if a friend who actually turns out to misuse and abuse the trust that you've given to them. And there's a friend who is a table companion, but will not stand by you in your day of trouble. Table companion basically means someone you've, you know, entered into deep friendship with, you know, to seal the covenant. A lot of times there would be a meal. So your table companion, but will not stand by you in your day of trouble. In prosperity, he'll make himself your equal and be bold with your servants. Like, yeah, he walks into your home like he owns the place. But if you are brought low, he will turn against you and will hide himself from your presence. But then again, here's the positive. A faithful friend is a sturdy shelter. He that has found one has found a treasure. There is nothing so precious as a faithful friend, and no scales can measure his excellence. A faithful friend is an elixir of life. Those who fear the Lord will find him. Whoever fears the Lord directs his friendships aright, for as he is, so is his neighbor also. That's, gosh, so good. There's so many other pieces of gold in this book of Sirach. So again, as I said, I'm not till your business, but I think it could be really a blessing to you if even for just the next number of days, 30 days, when we listen to make a note, be able to watch, to read as well, if you can. And if you can't, to go back and say, oh, I need to go back and reread some Sirach when I get home. If you're listening in the car or whatever you are, just could be a really powerful thing to be able to do. But then again, as I said, I'm not here to tell you your own business. I'm just here to proclaim the word of God and just be part of your life. And I'm so glad you're part of my life. I am praying for you every single day. Please, please pray for me. My name is Father Mike. I cannot wait to see you tomorrow. God bless.

0: That was day 283 of Bible in a Year with Father Mike Schmitz. And now we'd like to share audio from an episode of Ask Father Josh on the Ascension Presents YouTube channel. This time he's answering the question, if Mary was a perpetual virgin, how did Jesus have brothers?
1: The virginity of Mary, one of the students asked, like, how do we know that Mary was a virgin? All right. Well, because the church teaches it, right? So we have the church, right? We don't just rely on sola scriptura, right? Before the Bible ever existed, we had the church. The church is the pillar and foundation of truth. But you can look in the Bible and see how Mary was also a virgin. So a few things that we can point out. Number one, people will say, well, the Bible says that Jesus's brothers came to see him, right? The brothers of Jesus. Well, the Greek word for brothers is adelphos. Adelphos literally means kinsman. It could be cousin. It could be brother. It could be stepbrother, half-brother. But it does not necessarily mean brother. It means kinsman. So when we see the word brother in the New Testament, the actual Greek translation, because remember, it wasn't written in English. It was written in Greek. The New Testament was Hebrew, the Old Testament, then translated to the Latin Vulgate. But the Greek word adelphos literally means kinsman. So brothers isn't necessarily mean blood brothers of Jesus. What about the word until? It says that right here in the gospel, let me put my Bible real quick. It says, so if we go to the Gospel of Matthew chapter 1, we read this. When Joseph woke from sleep, he did as the angel of the Lord commanded him. He took his wife, but he did not know her until she had borne a son, and he called him Jesus. So people will say, well, that right there indicates that he did biblically come to know Mary, that she would have remained a virgin. But the thing about the word until is this. Also in the Old Testament, we read this, that Michael did not give birth to any children until the day that she died. Does that mean that Michael, female Michael, that she all of a sudden, David's wife, Michael, who was Michael? Wait, Michael was that David's wife? Yeah, David's wife. I think it was David's wife, Michael. Yeah. She did not have any children until the day she died. Does that mean when she died, she started having kids? Of course not. So the word until does not mean that something had to happen afterwards. Jesus Christ says, I'll be with you always until the end of time. Does that mean when time is over that he's going to leave us and be like, deuces? Nah, he's still with us. If I told you, you can't drive my car until you turn 18, does that mean when you turn 18, I'm going to let you drive my car? Not necessarily, right? So the word until does not always mean that something definitely happened afterwards. And finally, whenever the angel Gabriel appeared to Mary, and obviously she's betrothed to Joseph, so she's legally married to Joseph. And so when the angel says, you're going to have a baby one day, if she planned on having a sexual marriage, then she would have been like, well, duh, like I'm already legally married to Joseph. I'm about to move in a couple of weeks. And that's what happens when you get married. But she's like, how can this be? Like, I don't have that kind of husband. Like, Joseph is not going to be that kind of husband for me. We have a celibate marriage, which was something that happened in Jewish culture, even in the Old Testament. So she's like, yo, this is crazy. She would not have responded that way if she planned on having sex after she moved in with Joseph. Like, that would not have been a typical response. She was like, how are you going to do this? Like, how am I going to have a baby? Because I haven't made a vow of virginity. Like, so what's this going to be?
0: 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Episodes of Ask Father Josh are available on the Ascension Presents YouTube channel. 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
0: Catechism in a Year is produced and funded by Ascension and distributed on radio through a partnership with Max Studios. The catechism used is the Ascension edition of the catechism, which includes the Foundations of Faith approach. You can follow along in any recent version of the Catechism of the Catholic Church. A reading plan and all Catechism in a Year episodes can be found at ascensionpress.com/CIY or on the Ascension app. Our Western culture has made an idol of activity, an idol of work. We're all busy 24/7, forgetting to set aside time for rest, for family, for leisure. Today, we talk about how if we are too busy working and not taking time for pleasure, we're not observing the Lord's Day well.
3: Hi, my name is Father Mike Schmitz, and you're listening to the Catechism in a Year, where we encounter God's plan of sheer goodness for us, revealed in Scripture and passed down through the tradition of the Catholic faith. The Catechism in a Year is provided by Ascension, who produced and funded this program. In 365 days, we'll read through the Catechism of the Catholic Church, discovering our identity in God's family as we journey together toward our heavenly home. This is day 283. We are reading paragraphs 2184 to 2195. We have some nuggets because we are coming to the conclusion of the third commandment, as well as the conclusion of those commandments that are directly related to the Lord. I mean, obviously, all the commandments are related to the Lord. But remember, out of the 10 commandments here, the first three are specifically to the Lord, and the last seven are how we interact with each other. Now, yesterday, we talked about the Sunday obligation. We talked about the parish, what a parish is. We talked about how the Sunday Eucharist is the heart, right? It's the foundation, and it's everything. It is everything for us. At the same time, we recognize that the commandment not only entails the obligation to worship, it also instructs us that we also have to take time aside to rest from work. It's a day of grace and rest from work. And that's what the header of paragraph 2184 highlights and reminds us of. Now, this is one of those things. I said this yesterday and maybe even the day before. There are some aspects of this commandment that are going to be convicting. There are some aspects that are you're going to say, wait, what does that mean for me? Yes, that's good. That's really, really good. The explanations here in paragraphs 2184 to 2188, this is going to be really, really important and valuable when you say, wait a second, if this obligation, this command to rest from work doesn't just land on me, it actually lands on how I live my life, because am I choosing to spend my Sunday in such a way that I'm forcing other people to work? Then I may need to take another evaluation of how I'm spending that day of rest, how I'm spending that Sunday, the Lord's Day. And so again, this is going to be a great day of conviction for probably so many of us, because we resist the commandment to enter into rest. We resist the commandment to allow Sunday to be a day of grace. And so our rebellious hearts need to be surrendered to the Lord. I know my rebellious heart needs to be surrendered to the Lord. And so we pray, Father in heaven, in the name of your Son, Jesus Christ, I ask you to please send your Holy Spirit into this moment. Send your Holy Spirit into this next time of listening to your church. Explain to us how you're calling us to live out the commandments, particularly the command to rest, to not be a slave, to rest from servile work, and to rest from allowing these idols in our lives to become powerful. Lord God, we ask you to help us kill our idols, so that you can be the true God in our lives. We make this prayer in the mighty name of Jesus Christ, our Lord. Amen. In the name of the Father, and of the Son, and of the Holy Spirit. Amen. It is day 283. We're reading paragraphs 2184 to 2195. A day of grace and rest from work. Just as God rested on the seventh day from all his work, which he had done, human life has a rhythm of work and rest. The institution of the Lord's Day helps everyone enjoy adequate rest and leisure to cultivate their familial, cultural, social, and religious lives. On Sundays, and other holy days of obligation, the faithful are to refrain from engaging in work or activities that hinder the worship owed to God, the joy proper to the Lord's Day, the performance of the works of mercy, and the appropriate relaxation of mind and body. Family needs or important social service can legitimately excuse from the obligation of Sunday rest. The faithful should see to it that legitimate excuses do not lead to habits prejudicial to religion, family life, and health. St. Augustine stated, "The charity of truth seeks holy leisure. The necessity of charity accepts just work." Those Christians who have leisure should be mindful of their brethren who have the same needs and same rights, yet cannot rest from work because of poverty and misery. Sunday is traditionally consecrated by Christian piety to good works and humble service of the sick, the infirm, and the elderly. Christians will also sanctify Sunday by devoting time and care to their families and relatives, often difficult to do on other days of the week. Sunday is a time for reflection, silence, cultivation of the mind, and meditation, which furthers the growth of the Christian interior life. Sanctifying Sundays and holy days requires a common effort. Every Christian should avoid making unnecessary demands on others that would hinder them from observing the Lord's Day. Traditional activities, sport, restaurants, etc., and social necessities, public services, etc., require some people to work on Sundays, but everyone should still take care to set aside sufficient time for leisure. With temperance and charity, the faithful will see to it that they avoid the excesses and violence sometimes associated with popular leisure activities. In spite of economic constraints, public authorities should ensure citizens a time intended for rest and divine worship. Employers have a similar obligation toward their employees. In respecting religious liberty and the common good of all, Christians should seek recognition of Sundays and the church's holy days as legal holidays. They have to give everyone a public example of prayer, respect, and joy, and defend their traditions as a precious contribution to the spiritual life of society. If a country's legislation or other reasons require work on Sunday, the day should nevertheless be lived as the day of our deliverance, which lets us share in this festal gathering, this assembly of the firstborn who are enrolled in heaven. In brief, observe the Sabbath day to keep it holy. The seventh day is a Sabbath of solemn rest, holy to the Lord. The Sabbath, which represented the completion of the first creation, has been replaced by Sunday, which recalls the new creation inaugurated by the resurrection of Christ. The church celebrates the day of Christ's resurrection on the eighth day, Sunday, which is rightly called the Lord's Day. Sunday is to be observed as the foremost holy day of obligation in the universal church. On Sundays and other holy days of obligation, the faithful are bound to participate in the Mass. On Sundays and other holy days of obligation, the faithful are bound to abstain from those labors and business concerns which impede the worship to be rendered to God, the joy which is proper to the Lord's Day, or the proper relaxation of mind and body. The institution of Sunday helps all to be allowed sufficient rest and leisure to cultivate their familial, cultural, social, and religious lives. Every Christian should avoid making unnecessary demands on others that would hinder them from observing the Lord's Day. All right, there we have it. Paragraphs 2184 to 2195. As I said, there is every one of these commandments has something convicting us. You know, this last piece of this third commandment, I think if there's anything countercultural, yesterday we talked about the obligation to enter into worship, right? The obligation of going to Mass. That can be countercultural. That can be personally countercultural in my own personal culture. But if there's any commandment that is countercultural, I mean, yes, in some ways they all are, right? But this one, this part of this third commandment goes so directly against how we live our lives in the West, right? Where we just have this nonstop work. We have this nonstop activity. In fact, you might even say that we've made activity an idol. You might even say we've made work an idol, which goes back all the way to the beginning of this commandment. But the context for this enter into rest is you're not a slave anymore. The context is you've been set free. And so we have to live like that. We have to live as free beings. And so here we are, paragraph 2184. It says, the institution of the Lord's Day helps everyone enjoy adequate rest and leisure to cultivate their familial, cultural, social, and religious lives. So think about those four areas there, right? Cultivate their familial. Because how much time is there for family? I mean, it's so rare. Again, in our day and age, in our postmodern world, how much time is there for family? There is so little time. I can remember even when I'm relatively old, but at the same time, when I was growing up, you had no sporting events on Sunday, that at least high school sporting events or, you know, kids sporting events. And now Sunday is no longer off limits, right? Now in so many states, in the United States at least, Sunday is just another day you get to take advantage of an all-day tournament schedule. That's what it is now. And yet, what is Sunday meant to cultivate leisure, cultivate family, cultural, social, religious lives? So important for us. Paragraph 2185 highlights this. Not only are we obligated to enter into rest ourselves, it goes on to say, on Sundays and other holy days of obligation, the faithful are to refrain from engaging in work or activities that hinder the worship owed to God. So that's the first part. Okay, so if I'm going to work in such a way that it takes away from my ability and availability to get to Mass, I need to avoid that. Next, the joy proper to the Lord's Day. Now, sometimes people will say, so I really like working in my garden, or I was planning on building a shed. I was going to work on my house, do some house projects. Can I do those on a Sunday? And the commandment here, as Christians understand it, is not you can't work. It's not that you can't do strenuous things. It's not that you can't engage in labor. It's to avoid servile labor, right? If you're working in your garden, it's probably because you enjoy gardening. If you're going to work on a house project, it's probably because you enjoy working on your house projects. And so it says here,

they were to avoid the activities that hinder the joy proper to the Lord's day, which would be servitude, right? Slavish labor, that labor that we can't escape from. So again, working on your project, building a shed, mowing your lawn, those are not the same kinds of things. It's not work per se. It is entering into rest. That's the goal. The goal is not avoiding work. The goal is entering into rest. It goes on to say, the performance of the works of mercy. You know, I don't know how many of us have actually cultivated the Lord's Day as a day where we perform the works of mercy. You know, what are those works of mercy? Well, feeding the hungry, clothing the naked, visiting the sick, visiting the elderly, right? That idea of being able to even spend time with those who have no one to visit them, or doing good. Again, in our world, it is so rare that you find a family or even individuals who say, yes, Sunday is a day that we not only are we worshiping God, not only are we refraining from slavish labor, but Sunday is a day that we enter into the works of God himself, those works of mercy. He goes on to say, the appropriate relaxation of mind and body. Though those are all so important, right? Those four aspects. So worship owed to God, joy proper to the Lord's day, the performance of works of mercy, and appropriate relaxation of mind and body. Chances are, you can't do that every Sunday. Let's just get that out there right now. Chances are, Sunday is still only 24 hours. And so you can't probably do all four of those things every single Sunday. But how do we, in our individual lives, how do we, in our family lives, how do we incorporate those things into our lives? It goes on to say, family needs or important social service can legitimately excuse from the obligation of Sunday rest. So obviously, if you need to take care of your family, that can be a legitimate excuse. If you are a nurse or a doctor, if you are someone, if you're someone who works in plumbing, right? You work in the sewer system, you work with septic. I mean, that would be an act of grace for you if there is a backed up sewer, if there is a failed septic tank for you to arrive on the scene. That would be an act of mercy, essentially, for you. So it says family needs are important social service. Being in the military, being a firefighter, being a police officer can legitimately excuse from the obligation of Sunday rest. Goes on to say, the faithful should see to it that legitimate excuses do not lead to habits prejudicial to family, religion, or health. So keep that in mind, is that yes, you may find yourself in a place where, how about this? How about you're the primary breadwinner of your family, your household? And in order to make ends meet, your boss says you have to come in on a Sunday. Like, okay, that might be something you have to do on occasion. Okay, so that is a family need, family obligation you might have. And so that might legitimately excuse you from this particular Sunday day of rest, right? At the same time, it is upon us to be able to say to the boss, I would like to have Sundays off. This is important to me as a religious exercise. I'm called to enter into worship. I'm called to enter into rest. I'm called to enter into family life. So to make that known to your boss is going to be very important. So keep that in mind. And this is for everybody from the parent who's responsible for their family, as well as to the high schooler who has a summer job or whatever kind of job, to be able to say, it is important for me to exercise this commandment of the Lord to not only worship him on this day, but also to enter into a day of rest. And so I'm asking my boss, could you please not schedule me on Sundays? Now, if your boss does that, okay, that could be a legitimate excuse. You made it known to them that you don't want to be scheduled on Sundays and they do this. That could be a legitimate excuse. It goes on to say, though, the faithful should see to it that legitimate excuses do not lead to habits prejudicial to religion, family life, and health, right? So they scheduled me on Sunday, and so now that's just what I do. Or I get, you know, overtime on Sundays, and so that's kind of what I do now. So I'm not going to be careful. That legitimate excuse doesn't lead to a habit. Now, this is where it comes to not just our own lives, which is hard enough to look at, but the lives and how we're impacting those around us. And this is what's so convicting. Paragraph 2186. Those Christians who have leisure should be mindful of their brethren who have the same needs and same rights, yet cannot rest from work because of poverty and misery. So that is very important. So we have to be mindful of our brethren. Again, I know sometimes the temptation is, I need to get myself in order. I need to get my house in order. I'm going to do me, right? And just you do you, I'll do me, and we'll take care of ourselves. Yet, and this is so important, goes on to say, Sunday is traditionally consecrated by Christian piety to good works and humble service of the sick, the infirm, and the elderly. Do we realize that in the patrimony we've inherited, right? In the 2000 year history of Christianity, of the Catholic Church, that there is a strong strain
where it was, oh, Sunday is the day that we serve others. Sunday is the day that we perform those acts of mercy, those acts of love for those who need them. What if we looked at Sunday as that kind of day, not only a day of entering into worship, entering into rest, but also a day where we have good works and humble service of the sick, the infirm, the elderly. Goes on to say, Christians will also sanctify Sunday by devoting time and care to their families and relatives, often difficult to do on other days of the week. So, and this might be something where I know families are so scattered right now. Maybe Sunday's a day where you get a phone call to grandma and grandpa, phone call to your mom or dad, phone call to your kids or to your siblings. I mean, how many brothers and sisters are just scattered across the country? This could be an incredible day that we just say, let's spend that time together. I know that during COVID, it was a gift for us in so many ways. I mean, obviously it was difficult. That's no doubt. But one of the gifts that we did was we set up a Zoom call every Sunday afternoon, and we just kind of got to gather and see each other. And it was one of those things that I thought, this could be the kind of thing that we're all living in different towns, or many of us are living in different towns. It could be the kind of thing that we could do indefinitely. And of course, what happened was it was pretty definite. It stopped at some point. But what an opportunity to exercise this invitation, this command to not only worship, to not only rest, but also to reach out to family members, to relatives, which is difficult to do the other days of the week. Last line in 2186, Sunday's a time for reflection, silence, cultivation of the mind, and meditation, which furthers the growth of the Christian interior life. Now, I've had a couple chances to get to Israel. And in many of these opportunities, we go to this place called Kfar Kedem, which is basically it's a community that where they dedicate themselves to live here. We're living in this community and we're dedicating our lives to follow the laws of the old covenant. And so they observe the Sabbath rest very, very seriously. And so one of the things that they get to testify to is they say, you know, starting on Friday afternoon, Friday evening, we just get to be with our families all day on Saturday. We just get to be with our families. We get to pray. We get to rest. We get to rejoice in each other. We just get to go for a walk. And it's one of those things where when they describe it, there's something in the human heart that just longs for that. And if you could do that, why not do that? Especially since the commandment of God is to enter into that. Now, last couple things. Paragraph 2187, it says that sanctifying Sundays, holy days, requires a common effort. Okay, that means we have to work as a culture. Every Christian should avoid making unnecessary demands on others that would hinder them from observing the Lord's Day. Okay, this is where it gets serious. Traditional activities like sports, restaurants, etc., and social necessities, public services, etc., require some people to work on Sundays, but everyone should still take care to set aside sufficient time for leisure. So what do? Let's go to a movie on Sunday. That means someone's working at that movie. Let's go out to eat on Sunday. Okay, that means that someone's going to have to work at that restaurant. And so there's no cut and dried answer. Keep this in mind. There's no black and white answer to this. Even the church leaves this kind of open-ended, where it says traditional activities, sports, restaurants, etc., require some people to work on Sundays, but everyone should still take care to set aside sufficient time for leisure. So we recognize that the church is not prohibiting sports. Church is not prohibiting restaurants. Church is not prohibiting going to a movie. It's not saying we can't do that. It is saying, though, at some point, isn't there some point where we just say, okay, that's enough? You know, if there's anything that afflicts the human heart in the Western world in the 21st century, is this inability to say enough. The inability to say, okay, I'm going to stop. The inability to say, okay, let's pause. I'm full, right? We always want to pack in our days. We always want to pack in the stuff. We always want to do more and more and more. What if we worked together and said, you know, there's an opportunity for us to do less? So here's an example. I think this example can be pretty helpful for us. And it's going to be the last thing. Keep in mind, right, that it's not just our own lives, our family's lives, but also the obligation of the people around us, that there are people who have to work. There are people who are in misery, people in poverty. And it could be, again, the argument can be made that by going out to a restaurant on a Sunday, you're helping someone get paid. Again, there's an argument there. And so let's be wise. Let's be prudent. Let's be temperate in all this. There was a priest. His name was Father Bill Baer. And Father Bill Baer was the rector of the seminary called St. John Vianney Seminary at the University of St. Thomas in St. Paul, Minnesota. And at one point, he's just a wise, wise priest and so faithful. And at one point, you know, he worked with all these young men who were in college seminary. And so if you know anything about college, is that a lot of things are due on Mondays. And

0: live out that rest. Maybe, you know, go over to the dining center, maybe go out for a walk, whatever the thing is. But you enter into that rest and keep living in that rest until like 1 o'clock. And then at 1 o'clock, you can pick your work back up. But the idea behind this is that you're cultivating, you're training yourself to enter into rest. You're training yourself to limit. You're training yourself to say, okay, at some point I can say enough. Why? Because you're not a slave. You're free. And so even if you did this as a family, or even if you did this as an individual, to say, okay, at some point on Saturday, putting the work aside, entering into the Lord's Day, I'm entering into worship, I'm entering into rest. And then again, all that morning, worship on Sunday, worship and rest. Maybe that's when you call your family. Maybe that's when you make time for family. And then at some point saying, okay, at 1 o'clock, 2 o'clock, whatever the time is, there's things that need to get done. And so I'm going to pick that work back up. But at least you've carved out a time, a space that belongs to the Lord. And you began exercising this no muscle, right? The ability, the capacity to say no, the capacity to say enough. And above all, everything else, the capacity to say yes to the God who commands this, instead of just simply saying, I just can't do it. Because that's what we want to say, right? I just can't do it. I couldn't possibly take the entire Sunday and let it belong to the Lord. Well, start where you can. That's the invitation. That's from Father Bill Baer, who passed away a few years ago. So may he rest in peace, and may all of us rest in this life. Let's pray for each other. I am praying for you. Please pray for me. My name is Father Mike. I cannot wait to see you tomorrow. God bless.
1: That was day 283 of Catechism in a Year with Father Mike Schmitz. Did you know there are short videos of encouragement and teaching available on the Ascension Presents YouTube channel? Here's an example.
2: I think we go into our marriages singing that old Billy Joel song. Remember that song? Don't go changing to try to please me. I love you just the way you are. After about 3 years or maybe 7 years in a marriage, you're not singing that old Billy Joel song anymore. It's like you're singing Bon Jovi, "You Give Love a Bad Name." And this really frustrates me. What Jesus is inviting us to do in those moments is not to ignore all those issues, but first and foremost, ask ourselves, how is Jesus inviting me to change? And then can I still love the other person and be faithful to them, even when there's things I'm not happy with and I may still need to talk to them about it? But I don't want to sing the Billy Joel song and say, I love you just the way you are, except. No, I want to love my spouse even if they're not perfect. And I want to be loved ultimately with all of my imperfections. That builds. When you have that kind of attitude at the heart of your marriage, it builds great confidence and trust in the relationship that you have together.
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3: 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There's no patron saint of plumbers. G.K. Chesterton says there should be. 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That is what is meant by having a patron saint.
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3: The Gospel for the 20th Sunday of Ordinary Time speaks to us of God's heart, His tender love for His Son. We read, "The kingdom of heaven may be likened to a king who gave a wedding feast for his son." The rest of the parable unfolds with an invitation to people who don't want to come to the wedding feast, who find excuses not to come. And it concludes with the wounded heart of the father saying that the feast is ready, but those who are invited are not worthy to come. This parable reminds us that our faith is not a purely intellectual proposition. It's a relationship between us and God, and that God is even more invested in the invitation than we are. And the more that we take stock of this, the more alive our faith becomes, and the more full our own life becomes here below as we try to fill our days with activities that give glory to Him and show and give the love that we have in our hearts for Him. This parable is so important for us today because it wakes us up. And it reminds us of this fundamental truth. You will give your own life the same level of importance that you give God. A person who knows and loves God is like one invited to a wedding feast. Life has meaning, and every moment can be filled with love. So many of the saints spoke of this when they talked about how they felt that there was just not enough time for them to do all of the good that they wanted to do. How different this is from so many of us who find life boring and are in perpetual pursuit of meaning. Look no longer. God the Father is inviting you to the wedding feast of the Holy Mass and the Catholic faith. Let's put aside all of our excuses and join the feast.
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0: Hello and welcome to Catholic Answers Live. Joe Heschmeyer here. Our topic, why aren't you Catholic? And we're going to get right into it. No need to talk about our shirts. I'm wearing a nicer shirt than Joe. Finally, first time in months since that I'm wearing a better shirt than Joe. I won today, Joe.
1: I think you might have.
0: Welcome. Joe Heschmeyer, apologist here at Catholic Answers, speaker, gets out there and debates with folks. He's a podcaster and the author of wonderful books, including two that are very, very popular, The Eucharist is Really Jesus and The Early Church Was the Catholic Church. I'm not to say that all his books aren't popular. They are, but those two, we take a lot of interest in those. And why aren't you Catholic? Only two lines open. We're like a minute into this thing, and we've got every line full except for two. So if you're not a Catholic and you'd like to tell us why, 888-318-7884. Because all those lines are full, Joe, I'm just going to go past the chit-chat and right to the phones. What do you think?
1: That sounds great to me.
0: We're going to Tupelo, Mississippi. They got honey there. They got honey in Tupelo.
1: You tried so hard.
0: Adam, hi. Welcome. Why aren't you Catholic?
2: Okay, so this was a mistake on my part. I thought this was an Ask Me Anything, so I'm actually in the process. I'm in OCIA right now.
0: All right, hang on.
1: Count.
0: I'm going to change it. Ask Me Anything, our topic today at Catholic Answers Live. Now it works, Adam. We fixed that.
2: Okay, so I did talk to y'all a few weeks ago. I kind of wanted to give you an update on that. I got the books that you sent me. I appreciate those.
0: What did we send you?
2: Me and my wife. You sent me Pope Peter and The Eucharist is Really Jesus.
0: Oh, very good, very good. And you're becoming Catholic. So those must be really good books. A few weeks ago we sent them, and you're...
2: I was already well on my way.
0: Okay, all right.
2: Me and my wife both started OCIA, so
0: beautiful.
2: Thank y'all for that.
0: Yeah, thanks for telling us.
2: I did have a question.

0: question for you, Joe, if you have just a minute. It's kind of a long-winded
1: question. I've got 2 hours.
0: Give me a second. Well, it won't take that long, fortunately for everyone else. So let me ask you this. So I know you're not a Protestant convert, so this may be, you may not be able to answer it to the effect that's really, that I maybe that I won't, but, is it normal going through this process to, I don't know, really, like, I've been raised Protestant my whole life, never known anything different. Obviously coming into contact with the church as a child and on through my adult years. Is it normal for anxiety and almost doubt to like, is this really true? Am I figuring everything out right now and I just missed it for the last 33 years of my life? Or am I the one that's crazy?
1: Yes, that is perfectly normal. That is, I mean, think about it this way. If you decided you need to make some other major life change, you needed to quit your job, move across the country, start a whole new job, you would probably, and you were convinced God is calling me to that. You'd probably have some moments while you're packing where you just wanted to stop and say, I mean, are you sure? Are you sure you got that right? Because this is a big move. And so it is very normal. It's very natural for that voice of, are you sure about that, to kind of sound in the back of your mind. And that's not anything you need to be alarmed by. There's this famous passage that St. John Henry Newman has in a work called the Apologia Pro Sua Vita. And he just says 10,000 difficulties do not make one doubt. And he gives the example, like if you're trying to figure out a math problem, you might struggle through it. But that doesn't mean that you doubt that there is an answer to the math problem. You're just trying to figure it out. So you might have a lot of difficulties, but that doesn't mean you're disbelieving. And so you can have the same thing where you're like, I don't really know how all of this works. I don't really know what to make of this doctrine and all of that. But it falls short of an actual statement of disbelief. You're not saying, I think the church is wrong on this. I deny it. So we use doubt in two different senses, where you can have a certain voice of uncertainty in yourself. And then you can have a statement that, like, you don't believe in what the church is telling you is true or what the gospels tell you is true. The first kind is normal. It's natural. And for some personality types, it's almost unavoidable. You can have that voice of self-critique, that voice that kind of undermines your confidence, and you just persevere in the face of it. The other kind of thing is the kind of doubt that we talk about in a moral sense, where you actually believe that the church is wrong, or you actually believe that Jesus is wrong. That's the morally significant kind of doubt. The sort of insecurity that's very normal to have embarking on a new thing, where you feel a little nervous, a little anxious, you know, first day of school jitters, first day of a new job, first date. It's normal to have a sense of like, whew, I'm a little, you know, this is all novel. This is all unfamiliar. Does that make sense? Does that relate to maybe your own life experience?
0: Yeah, it actually does. I mean, and like I said, I think it kind of stems from the systemic way that obviously I live here in the South. I mean, I think we all understand what the South is when it comes to whether it be Baptist or whatever it may be. Everyone's raised in that sense, and I was raised by devout people. So I mean, it's not like I was unaware of things. And I think it's more along the lines of like, how did I miss this for so long? And then, you know, as you grow and as a teenager and go on into adult life, you come into contact with different Catholics, and that's at least the way it happened for me. And it's like, well, how did I miss this for so long? And if this is really true, what am I, how did I do that? You know, like if this is the claims that are made.
1: You know, what I would suggest
0: to this point.
1: Go ahead. Keep that feeling. Keep that feeling, because it can be a great help to you later on. Because once you have come completely through the other side and you've been Catholic for a while and all of this stuff that is like new and surprising and kind of shocking to you, where you're saying, how did I miss that? If you're not careful, 5 years down the road, you can be like, well, this is obviously true. Why is my neighbor refusing to see this thing? And when that moment comes, I want you to remember, like, I was in his shoes and it wasn't malice. It wasn't I was burying my head in the sand. I just didn't see it. And it'll give you more of a posture of humility, and it'll make you more charitable to your neighbor who doesn't see it yet, so you can love him better.

0: Yeah, thank you for that. Also, I'll get off the phone after this. I know y'all got 100 other people. So, Joe, I was going to tell you, our OCIA class there, and I'm actually at a parish that you've been to at St. John's in Oxford.
1: Yes, but you said it was a parish I'd been to. I've been to exactly one parish in Mississippi, so I was able to narrow it down in my mind.
0: That's actually where we're at for right now. Wonderful. Doing OCIA, and I wanted to let
1: lovely
0: you
1: people
0: give
1: down
0: you a progress
1: there.
0: Report on that. Oh yes, they are. We have almost 175 people, I think.
1: Glory to God, that is amazing.
2: What, in one parish
1: in Mississippi?
0: Well,
1: in
0: you
1: Oxford.
0: Have to remember what's in. You have to remember what's in Oxford. That's the University of Mississippi. So,
2: okay. Yeah. Oh, I see. So, wait. So,
1: not the 40 Jesuit martyrs. That's the other Oxford. That's the old one.
2: But this is young people.
0: Yes, Oxford, Mississippi.
2: Young people come into the faith is what you're seeing.
0: Yes, yes. I'll be 34 in a few days, and I'm probably one of the oldest people there. So, yeah.
2: Wow.
1: Glory. You're that in your Jesus year. That's wonderful.
2: That's exciting. That is really exciting. Well, we can give you more of Joe's books. He wrote more. I think we
0: No, thanks. I've got, unless it's something that I don't already have. I mean, you could name them here, but I've got, let's see, I've got three, I think. The early church was the Catholic Church, Pope Peter, and the Eucharist is really Jesus.
1: You're getting the whole shop, pretty much.
2: Is that everything we've got on the shop here? Okay, all right.
1: I'm trying to think. Yeah, I might be missing a book or two.
0: No,
1: I got a couple with OSV, but yeah,
0: Adam, some eclectic stuff. But I don't think it's in your shop.
1: Fair enough.
2: Well, this is very exciting to hear. It's wonderful to hear about young people coming. Joe and I were actually planning a little bit. We're going to talk about Joe went to the beatification. And he was with some young professionals up in Canada, and we're going to reflect on all of that. But we can add to that, Oxford, Mississippi, 175 OCIA candidates. That's magnificent. Adam, thanks for calling and sharing all that. I hope this was a good conversation for you.
0: Yes, sir, it was. Thank you all so much.
2: All right, well, don't be a stranger. Keep calling, okay?
0: Yes, sir.
2: Okay.
0: Have a good day.
2: All right. You call me sir.
1: Yeah, I was going to say we need to have a poll up on the YouTube to see which Oxford has a better accent, because they both have great accents.
2: Oh, I got to go with Mississippi. That's a pretty cool accent, the Mississippi accent. I mean, I like English people, but, you know.
1: That's great.
2: All right, we'll take a quick break. Right back with more Why Aren't You Catholic on Catholic Answers Live.
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2: Welcome back. Catholic Answers Live. Joe Heschmeyer, our guest. Shameless Popery is this podcast. Thousands and thousands of people listen to Shameless Popery every week. We constantly are hearing from people who tell us how much it has meant to them. It's always fun to ask Joe about it and see if he knows what's on his own program this week. He's frantically typing in as I speak. Do you happen to know, Joe, what's on
1: the ship? I do.
2: You
1: actually.
2: Do? How exciting. What do you got?
1: I have an episode on the sign of the cross. And
2: okay.
1: Broadly speaking, you know, you've got Protestants who make the sign of the cross, like Lutherans and Anglicans. You've got Protestants who don't make it because it feels too Catholic, but they're basically fine with it. But then there are also some Protestants, like some fundamentalists, other groups as well, that think the sign of the cross is either superstitious or it's pagan. And so I just go into the kind of the history of the sign of the cross, pointing out a few things. Number one, sign of the cross was made by the early Christians who claimed that they got it from the apostles, which is a pretty incredible witness. And number two, there are these incredible early testimonies from people around at the time about how the sign of the cross was powerful in stopping pagan demonic rites from being effective. And number three, I mean, like, if you understand the sign of the cross, you probably aren't going to be surprised to know it comes from Christianity and not paganism.
2: I'm shocked.
1: But there's some
2: I'm yes, shocked.
1: There's some pretty amazing evidence, even in the Old Testament, where it talks about the people making the, it's Tav in Hebrew, on the forehead. And Tav today doesn't look anything like a cross. But in what was called Paleo Hebrew, like the old way of writing the Hebrew letters, it was a cross. And so there's this actual pretty amazing biblical evidence, and the early Christians were aware of it, and they pointed to this as prefiguring the sign of the cross. And so when the book of Revelation talks about those being sealed on the forehead with the name of God,
2: yeah,
1: this is a pretty good interpretation. You yeah, know, we talk, like, I live in a part of the country that's pretty Protestant. And I remember hearing a lot about the mark of the beast and people having 666 on their forehead and all this as a kid. And I remember being shocked to learn, like, wait, there's actually a good sign on the forehead? People were so obsessed with the evil, they didn't focus on the good? Like, which, for some reason, this happens. Like, we want to talk about exorcisms more than we want to talk about miracles. We want to talk about the demons more than we talk about the angels. I'm not saying that's just an evangelical problem. That is an all of us problem. But the sign of God sealed on the forehead, it seems to be biblically pointing towards the sign of the cross, which is why we can talk about it as the name of the Father and of the Lamb being sealed on the forehead as well. So it's pretty amazing stuff, in my opinion.
2: You get amazing stuff every week over at Shameless Popery. Check it out. Which day of the week do you drop? A new episode drops
1: Tuesdays.
2: Which day? Every Tuesday. Check it out. Get a new episode. All right, we're going down to Texas now, where they have the best college football team in the world. Hi, Paul. Welcome.
8: Hi, y'all. Thank you for having me. Joe, I'm a big fan as a Protestant.
1: Thank you. I'm honored.
8: Although I'm sure you're doing great, but yeah, still Protestant.
2: Well, we'll see by the end of this call. All right.
1: Yeah, fair enough.
2: Give him a chance.
8: Yeah. So my question is, I'm pretty, I guess, impressed by the Catholic objection to the Protestant canon, or the fact that we can have a canon. I don't know a good answer to it. But I'm find the Catholic, the reason that the, you know, Catholics would say that y'all have a canon to also be inadequate, maybe on a slightly different ground. What I mean is, like, if the authority to form a canon comes from the magisterium, or the church, and the authority of the church comes from the apostles or the Lord Jesus, through the apostles, and if we know what the Lord Jesus or the apostles said through the scripture, it seems circular. So,
1: oh yeah,
8: maybe
1: I get what you're saying.
8: Yeah, there. Yeah. So,
1: well, maybe a good place to start would be this: in 1 Corinthians chapter 1, look at the opening address. This is just to give one. There are many examples you could give, but I'm just going to start with 1 Corinthians 1. It begins, Paul, called by the will of God to be an apostle of Christ Jesus, and our brother Sosthenes, of course I chose the one with the tricky Greek name, to the church of God which is at Corinth, to those sanctified in Christ Jesus, called to be saints together with all those who in every place call in the name of our Lord Jesus Christ, both their Lord and ours. So notice something there. First Corinthians, generally considered one of the oldest New Testament books. It is written to the church in Corinth. And this is a really important thing to get right when you want to understand the origins of the church, when you want to understand the origins of the New Testament. There is often this modern understanding, particularly a modern Protestant understanding,

0: where it's this idea that the Bible is to be the instruction manual to create the church. And that's not true. The church is older than the New Testament. And the New Testament bears witness to that fact because the various letters of the New Testament are written to particular churches, and they're written by leaders in the church. And so you actually need the church before you have the New Testament writings, not only to gather those writings together, but even the writing of those letters only comes after Christ has created the church, founded the church, built it up, and then sent his Holy Spirit, who inspired certain leaders of that church, to write to other, you know, particular churches, or in the case of the Catholic letters, to the entire church, about various controversies, questions, theological issues, etc. So we don't get from the New Testament to the church. Now, it may be that an individual today learns about the church through the New Testament. That's all well and good and true. But that's not historically how it happened. So it isn't as if we discovered the New Testament, invented the church because of the New Testament, and then used that church to determine that the New Testament was the New Testament. That, you were right, that would be circular. But that is not what happened. So that's the first thing I'd say. It's like the church is older than the New Testament, and it is leaders of the church who wrote the New Testament to members of the church, and it's members of the church who recognize those writings as inspired. The second thing, just to make sure everybody understands kind of the terms of this, we're not claiming that the church had the power to take some other writings and turn them into New Testament. Now, you didn't say that. I just want to make clear, because sometimes when people listen, they don't understand the distinction. So if you want the distinction between a thermometer and a thermostat, the thermometer recognizes the temperature. The thermostat creates the temperature. Well, the church's role is more like a thermometer. We recognize the books that God has already inspired. We don't make uninspired books become inspired. And then actually the third and final point to mention here is, before the church steps in a top-down way with the magisterium, the first way that we come to know which books belong in the Bible is through tradition. And Vatican II is actually explicit about this in Dei Verbum, that one of the clearest reasons why you need tradition in addition to Scripture alone is because Scripture alone doesn't tell you which books belong in Scripture, so it doesn't work as a principle. The early Christians recognized which books came from the apostles because they knew the apostles had written those things. And they passed on that knowledge to other Christians. And this was passed down as tradition, even though it is not written within the pages of the New Testament itself. And so when you have Christians like Irenaeus in 180 talking about who authored Matthew, Mark, Luke, and John, we count on that as reliable because we believe the Holy Spirit protected the transmission of tradition. If you're somebody who doesn't believe that tradition is infallible and protected by the Holy Spirit, then I don't know how you would know which books belong in the Bible. I don't know how you would know who wrote the books of the New Testament, other than making maybe your best guess. So that's what we would say. Like, it is Jesus builds the church, and the church, first through tradition and then eventually through the magisterium, recognizes which books are and are not of divine origin.
1: What do
0: does
1: you
0: that
1: think?
0: Make sense? Yeah.
2: Yeah. Can you hear me?
1: Yes, very well.
0: Yep, sure can.
2: Oh, okay. Great. I don't think a Protestant would have trouble saying that we have confidence in the Holy Spirit's guidance through tradition to get us the canon. I don't know, maybe I'm wrong and I'd be an anomaly among Protestants there. And that is where I would stand, is that, yeah, I trust the Holy Spirit to guide the church to develop the canon. If you asked me to do it from scratch, I don't think I could do it myself. But to get us to the authority of the magisterium, if I asked, like, okay, so where does the magisterium's authority to develop a canon come from, or to confirm the canon come from? Would you point either back to tradition or to Scripture?

0: I would say Jesus gives this authority, and this authority is testified to in the New Testament. Like, for example, when St. Paul refers to the church as a pillar and foundation of truth. But you wouldn't actually need to believe that 1 Timothy 3 is an inspired text to be able to know, yeah, the early Christians said that St. Paul wrote them a letter calling the church the pillar and foundation of truth. Even if Paul wrote that in his private capacity and it's not an inspired letter, that would still be a tremendous amount of evidence in favor of the church having that kind of authority. So you don't actually need to know the full status of the canon to be able to derive true facts. So, I mean, for example, we have plenty of writings of the church fathers who are very early on, like the writings of Ignatius of Antioch. Now, Ignatius, we don't think his writings are divinely inspired. We don't think they're part of scripture, but we think they're an incredibly important window into the beliefs and practices of the apostles in the early church. And we'd say the same thing about, you know, the Didache or any of these other really early church documents. And so even if you didn't know for sure whether Paul's letters were divinely inspired, they are still of tremendous historical value, pointing towards the church having this really important role, and that this was recognized at the time by apostles.
1: Yeah. I think I need to give it some thought. I'm a little bit scrambled.
0: It's a very good question. It's a very good question. I hope you keep the conversation going. By the way, Jimmy Akin has a great book that talks about this called The Bible is a Catholic Book. And it's very much, I think, centered around the question that you're asking. Like, where does the Bible come from? Where does the authority of the church come from? And how are these two things related?
2: If you hang on, we'll send you a copy of that book, Paul. Just give us an address and we'll send it off to you. And we can continue this conversation if you please continue to call back as objections present themselves. Because I do think, Joe, it's not... It is something where you have to kind of logically and historically follow this happened, then this happened, then this happened, and which thing, because it can start to seem like, well, the church says what the Bible is, and the Bible is what it is because the church says what it is, and you start to have this circular defense. But that is not the defense that we give. It is not a circular argument.
0: That's right. I mean, because we don't actually say that the Bible's authority derives from the church, not properly. Nor do we really say that the church's authority derives from the Bible. The church's authority derives from Christ. But I know that when people are first discovering, they learn about the Catholic Church from reading the Bible, and they learn about the Bible because the Catholic Church tells them about it, and it's easy to see why people think it would be circular. Because for many people, the one thing tells them about the other one, which, yeah, fair enough. I mean, you could think about even the three persons of the Trinity.
2: Yeah.
0: Who tells about the Father? The Son. Who tells about the Son? The Father. And then you could add in the Holy Spirit. And so there is that sense in which each of the three point to one another. Just as Father, Son, and Spirit do that, there's a sense in which Scripture, tradition, and the magisterium of the church do this as well.
2: All right, we got to take a break. You can hear the music. Joe Heschmeyer is our guest. Every line full. One line will be open shortly. You are welcome to call. If you're not Catholic and you're willing to tell us why, 888-318-7884.
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4: 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It's what she said to me. She said, "Father, my heart is breaking. My only son, my child, is gone. But he was God's gift to me. I had no right to him. I had the joy of his birth and the joy of rearing him and the joy of seeing him become a wonderful human being. And on his 21st birthday, God took him back in a seeming accident. What kind of a child of God would I be if I did not give back to God the child he gave to me 21 years ago?"
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6: 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And she said, "Oh, no. What a blessing. 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
7: Good day, friends, and welcome to this segment of The Crux of the Matter. I'm Father Wade Menezes of the Fathers of Mercy. Today I'd like to provide a brief lesson on the proper placement of the tabernacle within the church. While this has been a topic of some confusion over the years, it really shouldn't be, since the church's teaching on the subject is quite clear. All we have to do is look to Pope Benedict XVI's 2007 apostolic exhortation, Sacramentum Caritatis, the Sacrament of Charity, specifically number 69. In this document, the Holy Father provides a nice summation of all that the Church has said on this subject since the Second Vatican Council. The Holy Father states that in churches which do not have a Blessed Sacrament chapel and where the high altar with its tabernacle is still in place, it is appropriate to continue to use this structure for the reservation and adoration of the Eucharist, taking care not to place the celebrant's chair in front of it. In new churches, it is good to position the Blessed Sacrament chapel close to the sanctuary, and where this is not possible, it is preferable to locate the tabernacle in the sanctuary, in a sufficiently elevated place, at the center of the apse area, or in another place where it will be equally conspicuous. Attention to these considerations, the Holy Father continues, will lend dignity to the tabernacle, which must always be cared for. As faithful Catholics, the main point to remember here is that the correct positioning of the tabernacle contributes to the recognition of Christ's real presence in the Blessed Sacrament, so that the place where the Holy Eucharist is reserved, marked by a sanctuary lamp, should be readily visible to everyone upon entering the church and not in some obscure location. This has been The Crux of the Matter. I'm Father Wade Menezes. Thanks for joining us.
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0: Welcome back. Catholic Answers Live. We've got a guest in studio. I can't find him. I'm looking everywhere, and I can't find him. Oh, there he is right there. Greg in studio with us. Hi, Greg. Thanks for coming in.
1: Thanks, I appreciate it.
0: And you're a fan of Joe Heschmeyer, I take it.
1: I am. I love his books. I love when he's on the show. I love the banter between the two of you. Makes it really fun.
0: You're the only one. I don't think anybody else does.
2: Thanks, Greg. But two of the three of us agree.
0: But you are
1: love of one.
0: You are in San Diego from Chicago.
1: No, from
0: Phoenix. From Phoenix, but yeah. For Chicago. You're here for
1: Chicago. I want to see the Chicago Cubs win tonight.
0: You're going to see.
1: I knew that'd make you happy.
0: And none of us want that here, but we're glad you're here. But if someone's watching the television tonight, and they might be able to pick you out in the crowd.
1: Yeah, I'm wearing this to the game tonight.
0: For those of you who are not watching but are listening right now, you might be familiar with the character Waldo from Where's Waldo? And that is why I pretended I couldn't find Greg, because he is completely dressed as Waldo, something that I know Joe appreciates.
2: Seeing you, it makes me wonder why it was ever hard to find him in the books.
0: I know. Why? Because they were great artists, the people who made those books. So, Greg, you did bring a question in.
1: Bring a question.
2: I'm hoping it's about Waldensianism.
0: Oh, the Waldensians. Sorry, yeah. Where's the Waldensians?
2: Peter Waldo in the 12th century.
0: I didn't say when's the Waldensians. I said where's the Waldensians.
2: I'm so sorry. You lobbed up a softball and I whiffed on it.
0: Greg,
1: swing and a miss.
0: Go ahead.
1: Okay, so I wrote it down so I don't drift off into weirdness.
0: Okay. I can't imagine that would happen, Greg.
1: Heard me talk before. So I've been getting spiritual direction from the cemetery where my wife is interred, and on my way to one of those appointments, I was listening to Catholic Answers, and I heard Jimmy respond to a question about purgatory. He mentioned that Pope Benedict XVI had said that it was his opinion, the Pope's opinion, that purgatory is an instantaneous thing. So rather than a soul needing longer or shorter time for the cleansing, it was more or less intense pain for the cleansing.
0: Okay.
1: So at my appointment, I said to the priest, I told him about that, or what Jimmy had said. And he said, I can get my mind around that. I can agree with that. But that it's not church teaching, and so it could be an error. I chose to believe that it was true because it means my wife's in heaven, and that makes me happy.
0: Ah, yeah.
1: All right.
0: Yeah.
1: So then later, I was listening to a YouTube video about a mystic who had spoken with a deceased nun from her order. The deceased nun was asked how long she had been in purgatory, and the answer came back that the average amount of time spent in purgatory is 40 years. So then for many weeks, I began to doubt if my wife was in heaven or not, until the thought came to me that maybe both things could be true. And because we don't know how time works in heaven, and the Bible says that 1,000 years are like a watch in the night, which is about 3 to 4 hours based on the time that was written, I want to ask Cy to do the math. If 1,000 years in heaven are the same as 4 hours on earth, what would 40 years in purgatory be equal to on earth? Please solve for X.
0: So carry the two divides again. It would be something. Yeah. I don't. Approximate that to something.
1: Yeah. Okay. Actually, that was just for fun. But the questions for Joe, like, does that sound like sound logic?
2: I mean, before you get into the deep math, yes.
0: Was that deep math, Joe? For us, it might have been.
2: So, let's draw out the principles, because I think there's a really important point that you're making. First, because I know some of the people listening, they're not Catholic. They're going to be talking about, well, why are you believing in any kind of purgatory at all? Well, I'll make it very simple right now. We believe that you have to be completely purified to stand in the presence of God. And we believe that if you die while in friendship with God, so you're not going to hell, but you are imperfectly purified, that you will be purified. And there are plenty of biblical examples of this in Isaiah 6. When Isaiah has a vision of God, he cries out, woe is me, for I'm a man of unclean lips and a people of unclean lips. And rather than saying like, hey, no, you're good, you're one of the prophets, you're one of God's friends. No, rather, one of the seraphim takes a burning coal from the altar in heaven and touches it to his lips and purifies him. It's fiery purgation. In 1 Corinthians 3, St. Paul describes a similar thing happening to those who don't build well on the foundation of Christ. Now, they are rooted in Christ. They're not going to hell. But he talks about them being saved only as through fire. Now, much more could be said on all of that. But because, Greg, you already believe that part, I'm going to leave it, just give that to people listening. Perfect. Here's where it gets even more complicated.
0: All right.
2: So we believe you have to be purified to stand in the presence of God. The question of timeline is a really tricky one because we believe that God is eternal in the full sense of that word, meaning that there is no past, present, and future to God. It is an eternal present. That's why he can say before Abraham was, I am, not I was. So Jesus hints at, points to the fact that he is the timeless God. The angels and saints in heaven experience something of the eternity of God, but there still is a before and after. There's a time before you go to heaven and a time after. Your time in heaven has a beginning. It does not have an end. So your everlastingness is slightly more technically correct. And so similarly with purgatory, you don't have your body. And likewise in heaven, prior to the second coming, you don't have your body. Now, the normal way that you experience time is mediated through the body. The normal way you experience everything, our mental image of heaven, of beholding God, whatever you're visualizing when you visualize heaven, is based on the normal way that you visualize things having a body and senses and everything else. And you're not going to have that. And so we know biblically that there are saints in heaven right now, because you have, for example, the souls of the just beneath the altar in heaven in the book of Revelation, and they're crying out for justice on earth. They're not crying out with their mouths because they don't have their mouths. So our whole experience of all of this, from the sensation and the perception to the experience of time, we have to put this a little bit in the box, eye has not seen and ear has not heard. That this is something completely unlike our experience, where we know that this is unlike what we have. And so all of our work of trying to match it up to what it's like here on earth is going to be a little bit apples to oranges. It's going to be more unlike than it is like.

0: In light of all of that, Benedict XVI in Spes Salvi, paragraph 47, this is, I assume, the passage that Jimmy was referencing, talks about it this way. He says, it is clear that we cannot calculate the duration of this transforming burning in terms of the chronological measurements of this world. The transforming moment of this encounter eludes earthly time reckoning. It is a heart's time. It is a time of passage to communion with God and the body of Christ. And that's, I think, a good source of hope. But we should take seriously, like, purgatory is for real. And we don't want to spend time in purgatory. We certainly want to pray for those we think might be in purgatory if they're not declared saints by the church. But at the same time, we recognize that God might have already brought them into heaven, and maybe even our experience of what already means is a little bit convoluted. Last example I'll give. If you've ever seen Interstellar, if you know anything about the scientific debates about relativity with time, you get a little bit of that even in this world, even just in terms of matter moving at different speeds. And if we can say we don't really know exactly what it means to say it's at the same time now and in a black hole, we have even less of an idea of what it means to say it's the same time now and in purgatory or in heaven.
1: Walt or Greg?
2: Yeah, that makes sense. The whole black hole thing, I understand that. So that's a great analogy, because it really helps me to understand it better.
1: I would like to answer your earlier question, 9.6 minutes.
2: Okay.
0: Hey, I think it'd be great to see a Where's Waldo in purgatory.
1: There he is. No, I do not think it would be great to see a Where's Waldo in purgatory, because then that means...
0: This is a great way of introducing kids to purgatory.
1: Oh, Where's Waldo? But yeah. I thought you meant like when you got book? To purgatory.
0: Oh, like, no, like, I don't want to see Waldo in purgatory. That'd be, I mean, the clothes. I can do this as a short clip, but sorry, Greg.
2: Yeah.
1: But you want to see a book 40 years of Where's Waldo in purgatory, and then you could introduce the concept of purgatory to Waldo.
0: You think it'd be a good way?
1: Waldo fans.
2: You could do it this way. I shaved right before I got to purgatory, and look how long I've been here.
1: Greg, thank you very much
2: for
1: coming in.
2: Thanks for letting me in.
1: Anybody who's watching the Cubs do their best against the Padres tonight, the onslaught of Padre home runs, then look for Waldo in the stands. It will be our friend Greg who will be there. Let's take a quick break. We'll be right back with more Why Aren't You Catholic on Catholic Answers Live.
3: 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We'll be right back with more Catholic Answers Live.
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5: 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For 800 years, these Catholic brothers have offered a prophetic

0: beat around the bush. Either what was said in the Old Testament was new or it wasn't. So what can I tell him? And I was just going to, rather than try to take notes and repeat to him, I'm just going to let him listen to this answer that you give. So which ones are literal, which ones are not, and what's a good way to talk to him about this?
1: Wonderful. Great.
2: Wonderful question. The first thing is that what we mean when we talk about literal in the biblical sense is a little different than what people often mean in the colloquial sense. So literal comes from litera, which means letter. And as the Catechism says in paragraph 116, the literal sense is the meaning conveyed by the words of Scripture and discovered by exegesis following the rules of sound interpretation. Now, that is a technical definition, but it means that something could be metaphorical, it could be an exaggeration, it could be hyperbolic. And if it is very clear from the text that it is those things, that is still part of the literal sense of the text, because that's what the letters convey. So if I say it's raining cats and dogs, you can take me literally in the way biblical scholars use the term literal, the original meaning of the word, because you understand, like if it's really raining hard, then you can say, yeah, it is literally raining cats and dogs in the sense that we mean literal. Unfortunately, there's now a second meaning of literal that means denotative and not connotative. That means, like, what is the dictionary definition of the word without any sense of how it's being used in the context? And so there, if you go outside and it's raining really hard, but there are no mammals falling from the sky, you'd have to say, like, well, I guess it wasn't literally raining cats and dogs. So one of the things that makes this difficult is that we have two different meanings of the word literal. A second thing that makes this difficult is that we have a whole lot of people who believe, as your friend does, that something is either denotatively true or it is a lie. And that is a very impoverished understanding of the way language works. And the easiest way to show this to your friend is to say, let's look at the parables of Jesus. Take the story of the prodigal son. Jesus tells us that there's a man who has two sons. He tells us this entire story. It's very clear from the context that he is talking about the Pharisees and he's talking about the tax collectors. He's talking about two types of people. Was there literally a man that had two sons? That's not the point of the story at all. And a person who says it is either literal in that sense or not true, he is just not able to understand the way language works. Not just the teachings of Jesus, but just the way almost anything works. I mean, a love poem. Think about all the poetry in the Psalms. So the idea that something either works on a very literal level or it's false, like a lie, is a wild misunderstanding of language. The example I always give, I'm going to give it again, Exodus 19, God talks about how he brought the Israelites out of Egypt on the wings of eagles. Did that happen literally? It depends what you mean by the word literally. If you mean the thing God is clearly saying is true, yeah, he brought them out of Egypt. That's what he's actually saying. If you mean, well, it has to be on the back of an eagle, no, it wasn't Lord of the Rings. And so that's one of the things we have to do. We have to pay attention to what did this mean to the person at the time? What should we understand this to mean in light of like the clues from sound exegesis? And unfortunately, we live in this modern age that imagines that the only true things are the natural sciences, and therefore everything true should be, you know, testable. Everything should be very unpoetic. And that's not how truth works, and it's not how the Bible works. So that's the foundational kind of thing. If you want to know if a passage is true or not, it is true. If you want to know if a passage is literal or not, you have to look at the context of what are the indications we have from the text itself. And many times that requires having a greater sensitivity to the writing styles of the ancient world. So for example, when David kills Goliath, what do the women say? They say Saul has killed his thousands and David his tens of thousands. That is not literal in the sense that we use literal. David killed one guy. And we don't have the account of Saul doing even that. This is rather intentional hyperbole, but it's not a lie because everyone hearing it knows that it's meant as intentional hyperbole. Like if you say the Padres are going to kill the Cubs later on.
1: Greg's still here.
2: There you go.

0: hopefully no one takes that literally and calls the police. Like, oh, there's a bunch of priests who said they're going to kill some bears. No, like that's like, that shows like a complete unawareness of the way that language works. That's what I would say to your friend. Like, there's really good questions about what to do with some of the difficult passages of the Bible, but we're not going to solve those problems at all unless and until we can get past this idea that a thing can only be true if it is denotative. Does that make sense?
1: Yeah, it makes sense. Now, question for you, is there any books or anybody that's done anything that spells out what the Catholic Church believes, literal versus not literal?
0: Matthew Ramage has a book called Dark Passages of the Bible, looking at some of the really difficult passages and drawing heavily upon Benedict XVI. Lots of books on what are called the four senses of Scripture, because in addition to the literal meaning, we also believe in three other spiritual meanings that, in addition to conveying whatever the author clearly intends to convey, there are these deeper spiritual senses called the allegorical, the moral, and the anagogical. And so something like the freedom of the Egyptians, the parting of the Red Sea, well, the first literal thing is the Mosaic author is telling, Moses is telling us that God freed the Israelites from bondage and slavery in Egypt. But there's a deeper moral truth that this is prefiguring baptism. This prefigures the journey, our own journey away from sin towards the promised land. So it has all of these deeper kind of meanings as well. We can talk about the whole journey of the church, but those are all like deeper meanings as well. So I would say anything on the four senses of Scripture will just help in terms of how one interprets all of the books of the Bible. But then if you want something on the particular, like the so-called dark passages, the parts that are harder to understand, Matt Ramage's book, I know, is focused particularly on that. Si, do you have any good recommendations to that end?
2: Well, I have a free book I can send him.
0: How about that?
2: It's called Hard Sayings, A Catholic Approach to

0: thanks for this question. My history is quite dark, very simple past, part of which included a form of witchcraft called divination, in which I would use, you know, it's where you use various mediums to converse with spirits or discern things about your life or somebody else's. The reason I say this is to provide context that, you know how everybody says that praying to saints is sinful or idolatrous. I understand now that it's not, and I understand that it's not idolatrous. But my question is that, is there a line in which there are certain things that we, certain ways that we should not pray to them, or certain things that we should not ask them, or certain ways that we shouldn't ask them things? Like, is there a line where it can become sinful if you start to, if you try to talk to them in a certain way? Because, you know.
1: Yeah, that's a wonderful question.
0: I've noticed similarities, so I don't know.
1: Yeah, well, the first thing I say is there should be a surface level similarity. And I know that might be surprising to say, but think about the fact that miracles and magic have a surface level similarity. The beautiful illustration of this is in the book of Exodus, when the rod of Aaron turns into a snake, and then the Egyptian magicians do the same thing with the dark arts, and then Aaron's rod, you know, devours theirs. So on the surface, it looks like it's just more powerful magic that Christians have. Now, what is the difference in principle between magic and miracles? That in the case of a miracle, you are relying upon divine power because you believe in the power and the goodness of God. And in the case of occult stuff, you're trying to manipulate power, or you're turning to some other source of power because you either think God isn't powerful enough or not benevolent enough to give you what you want. And so it involves going around God rather than through him. And so even when you're not directly addressing God, when, for example, Moses speaks to the rock or uses, you know, his staff to bring water from the rock, you can have any number of things where there's no explicit mention of the miracle worker to God in that moment, but it is understood from the context. This still relies upon the power and goodness of God, unlike magic, which relies on the opposite principle. So understood in that way, prayer to the saints is the opposite of witchcraft, but it looks similar. That prayer to the saints works because we believe God is all powerful and all good. And so the reason why we say things like pray for us sinners now and at the hour of our death is because we believe in the goodness and the power of God. And when people turn to some other God, whether that's something like Baal or more often in our modern culture, something like self-reliance, money, etc., that is a true form of idolatry. When St. Paul says covetousness is idolatry, he means that literally. That idolatry in the ancient world was about saying God was not enough. And so we want to always make sure that in our approach to prayer, we recognize it is rooted in the fact that God is enough. He is good, he is powerful, he answers prayers. And that is why we ask the saints to pray for us.
2: And the saints pray for you. That's a book from Dr. Carlo Broussard, and I'd like to send it to you if you'd like a copy of it. And God bless you, Mary, as you go through the RCIA process. Hang on, we'll send you the book, The Saints Pray for You, but I got to take a break, and Joe's got to take a break, and we will be right back. If you're not a Catholic, you go to the head of the line, 888-318-7884. Why aren't you Catholic? Next hour, we continue on Catholic Answers Live. When the resurrected Jesus appeared to disciples on the road to Emmaus, they didn't recognize him until the breaking of the bread. The same is true.
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4: This is a Pro-Life Minute with doctors Stephen and Gracie Christie.
5: Gracie, as Catholics, we're very often accused of being just religious wackos, imposing our religious moral codes on the rest of the world. They tell us, keep your religion off our uterus, or keep your rosaries off our ovaries. How do we reply to that?
6: Well, while many of the world's major religions oppose abortion, opposition to abortion doesn't have to be based on religion at all. My own opposition to abortion is based on science, the law, reason, morality, social justice, and the visible evidence.
5: Absolutely. And because the overwhelming majority of pro-choice people are secular, I've always recommended that we avoid religious arguments entirely. In the vast majority of cases, I've come to learn that making a religious argument is simply handing your opponent a cloak.

0: Club with which to beat you over the head. We have so many compelling non-religious arguments that powerfully explain why abortion is wrong. I say we stick to them.
1: Prayer has been so powerful in my communication with God, understanding the church better, most importantly, understanding the Lord better, and myself better. I heard it said once that God answers knee-mail, as in K-N-E-E. Prayer is powerful. One of the favorite things I love to do when it comes to prayer is to ask for the intercession of the great saints. Try it sometime. You'll be very, very impressed and surprised by the amazing power of prayer.
2: This is Deacon Gerard Marie Anthony. In the name of the Father, and the Son, and the Holy Spirit. Amen. Dear Lord, you are the giver of life. You sustain our lives. And we ask for the great blessing that life will be able to continue to be born in our world. We ask for an end to the great tragedy of abortion, that people will know that they are loved and that their lives have purpose, even when they are conceived in the womb. May your prayers and your grace maintain our lives so that we will be able to promote life at all stages and end the tragedy that keeps your love from being introduced into the world. We ask this through Christ our Lord. Amen. In the name of the Father, and of the Son, and of the Holy Spirit. Amen.
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0: Welcome back. Catholic Answers Live. Joe Heschmeyer, our guest. We've had a special guest in studio already, Waldo from Where's Waldo. This is a big day for us. And if you're not a Catholic, we're holding the phones for you, 888-318-7884. By the way, if you are a Catholic, and you don't have to apologize. We're happy to take your call. Like, it's not that serious a problem if you call and go, I have a non-Catholic friend. No, that's fine. So, because did you notice a couple of people apologized first hour, and then I feel bad. I feel like...
1: In fact, both the people who apologized were in OCIA, and I was like, no, you still are technically non-Catholic. I mean, you're catechumens.
0: Yeah, it's kind of like a... Yeah, you're in
1: that. I love that you know that you're close enough that you already have Catholic guilt over whether yeah, or not you're Catholic. Yeah,
0: that's right. I'm Catholic enough to feel guilty about this call, but I'm not all the way Catholic yet. 888-318-7884. Joe, somebody here, I was reading through the comments on YouTube. I watch the comments on YouTube, and well, when I can, I watch the comments on YouTube, and DDMDUP1 said the following thing on YouTube. My family walked by Joe in St. Louis. What is that about, Joe?
1: I assume
0: what is that about,
1: the
0: Joe?
1: Fulton Sheen beatification. It could have been they just saw me on the streets in St. Louis.
0: So you were at the Fulton Sheen
1: beatification. I was. It was amazing. Yeah. So a couple weeks ago, one Mr. Carlo Broussard texted me and said, hey, any chance you can switch with me? Because he's normally on Tuesdays. I'm normally on Wednesdays. And I said, sure. You know, my Tuesday night's free. I can take your spot if you want to take mine. And then I realized, like, oh, we'd been kind of kicking around going to the beatification, but we were thinking, well, if we're going to drive to St. Louis, it's 4 hours. The thing starts at 10. You got to get up pretty early with a bunch of kids. But if I'm not on the show on Wednesday, I can just go with the kids. We ended up getting the kids out of school a couple hours early and drove down to St. Louis with my mom. And it was wonderful. We had an amazing time. Every time there's like a big Catholic family reunion, but I got to tell you, 50,000 people showed up. There were nearly 90 bishops. I think I counted 6 different cardinals. There might have been more than that. There were 1,000 priests. There were 1,600 men and women religious. I mean, and 250 deacons. Shout out to the deacons, too. It was, communion took way too long, given that there was like a 50-to-1 lay to clergy ratio, but that's neither here nor there. It was beautiful. It was wonderful. There were so many amazing things, and it really was like an all-day event. And getting to meet so many great Catholics along the way there was incredible. One of the people that I got to meet was the mother of the baby whose miraculous healing is the reason Fulton Sheen got to be beatified. And she said she is a shameless popery listener. And she introduced me to her husband by saying, honey, here's whose voice you hear coming from the room when I'm getting ready, which is not something you normally want.
0: Want someone to say to their husband.
1: Yes, but in the context, it was good.
0: Don't say that stuff on the air, Joe. Have some sense. Come on,
1: she
0: man.
1: Said that. But it was honestly wonderful. And I know there's a caller who's got a question about it coming up, so I'm not going to share more about that yet.
0: Oh, okay.
1: But
0: all right.
1: Genuinely, it was beautiful. And okay, fine. The miraculous healing works like this. There's baby born. There was a knot in the umbilical cord. Home birth. He was blue and was not breathing and had no heartbeat when he was born. Just straight up stillborn. And she felt this strong interior desire to ask Fulton Sheen for his help. She said it's like being with a friend and you call out to your friend for help when you start to fall.
0: Oh.
1: And after 61 minutes, there's a full hour. They were literally unable to do anything to get his heart beating again. After 10 minutes, just to put this in context, after 10 minutes, if you can't get the heart beating on its own again in this situation, a study that they did down in Australia found that in more than 2/3 of cases, the baby didn't survive long after leave the hospital. In every other case, lifelong disability, usually severe disability, because you've lost oxygen to the brain for way too long. After 61 minutes, not 10, 61 minutes, full, complete recovery, no lasting injuries, just completely medically inexplicable. And I asked her, you know, how did this get from this kind of family moment to something that the Catholic Church was weighing in on officially to confirm. And she said that she knew people with the Sheen Foundation, and she knew that they were collecting miracle cases. And I think they have a lot of miracle cases. But her mom really pressured her and said, you got to tell them this. And so they shared all the documentation and everything else. And the church looked at it and was like, yeah, this is a real miracle. It's an incredible case. So all that is to say, what an amazing time it is right now to be Catholic. You have miracles being done. You have huge tens of thousands of people showing up to celebrate Fulton Sheen becoming a blessed. It's not even a canonization. I don't mean that as a knock to Fulton Sheen. I love him. It's a beatification, and 50,000 people came for this, and it was packed, and it was incredible, and the energy was just amazing. And then I went right after that, like the next day I went to Canada and spoke at a young adult conference for the Young Professional Catholics of Toronto. And then I'd see all these things about like the Pope's visit in France, and there's just like one thing after another, like the good news is all over if you know where to look.
0: Yeah.
1: And one of the real joys of the work that we do is we're often just right in the middle of really good news with really good people who are on fire for their faith and on fire for Jesus. And if you question for a minute, you know, because you can be surrounded by all the bad news. You can look at all the negative things going on in the world, and you can start to get really discouraged. There is so much good out there. You just have to know where to look.
0: Yeah. Yeah. I mean, do you have the feeling like Fulton Sheen, a media person on his way to being a saint, when you realize someone who's in the media could be a saint, it makes you want to try a little harder, doesn't it, Joe?
1: It does. One of the things I thought about with Fulton Sheen was just like everything I do, he also did, but better.
0: I know.
1: Just right. Totally different.
0: I do all the things he did, just not as good.
1: It's like no pressure.
0: Yeah.
1: You know,
0: what a lovely, beautiful person he was too. What a one of the fun things about this summer was, you know, various people are writing books or posting videos about Sheen, and so you get to see things that I had never seen him talking about that, or I had never seen him in a situation like that. And he just is a sweet, lovely, beautiful person.
1: Yeah, absolutely. Just really wonderful. One of the families I bumped into as I was leaving, they were telling me this great story. They said, our Fulton Sheen connection is, the woman said, my mother-in-law was not Catholic, was becoming Catholic as she was about to get married, and she needed a priest to marry them. And someone said, you should go talk to Bishop Sheen, because she was in New York. And so she, I guess, met him coming into the hospital to go do like a visit to the sick. And he's like, sure, yeah, let me go see the sick, and then we'll come and talk. And then he took her under his wing. He walked her through everything in terms of becoming Catholic. She was getting married up in Montreal, so he made a trip up to Montreal to do the wedding for them, and it made like the local Montreal paper, and then stayed in touch with the family and named every one of their kids, which is just incredible.
0: Wow, yeah. Because he was a person who said yes. That was his.
1: Yeah.
0: He was not a person who withheld himself from whatever the need was. He was a person who said yes. It's a beautiful life. I'm really glad you went. I'm glad you're even if your kids, if you know, some of them will probably not remember it.
1: The 2-year-old will not.
0: But they will say 50 years from now, I was at St. Fulton Sheen's beatification. Yeah. And Darren was there with all of his kids. He had his 6 kids there.
1: Yeah, I didn't actually see them, unfortunately. There are so many people there, but it's such a good thing for kids to get to be part of that.
0: Yeah, yeah.
1: And the kids loved it. I mean, I was a little unsure how they were going to do with that many hours of being in one space in a churchy environment, but it worked out pretty well.
0: Very good. All right, I'll tell you what, we're going to get to questions. Actually, the first question we'll get to when we come back involves Fulton Sheen, I believe. Why aren't you Catholic is our question for the hour. Joe Heschmeyer is our guest. Right back with more after this.
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0: Welcome back. Catholic Answers Live. Joe Heschmeyer, our guest. Why aren't you Catholic? Our topic. And right off we go to Texas. Tyler is in Texas. Thanks for waiting, Tyler. Why aren't you Catholic?
1: Hi. I was actually in OCA, and unfortunately, I stopped going.
0: So okay.
1: Well, forgive me for that. But I just had some objections that I felt like I wasn't getting answered, and I kind of decided to step away from that.
0: Well, maybe we can help with that. Maybe we can answer some of the objections. We're happy to be helpful if we can.
1: Yes. Yeah, I appreciate it. Yeah, actually, one of them, Joe, actually just did a video on recently, and I commented on it, and then I was like, wait a second, isn't there a Catholic Answers that I can call? So let me go ahead and call that and
0: good.
1: See if I could ask myself.
0: Very good. Go. All right, go ahead.
1: So, as y'all were just talking about the Fulton Sheen intercession, that is one of my biggest objections, is the asking for intercession. Because, like, if I've ever woken up and I thought there was, like, an evil spirit or something just seemed off in a situation, I always call on Jesus. Like, I always ask something to be rebuked in Jesus' name, or I ask Jesus to help me in that moment. I've never, you know, considered calling on Mary or, you know, Fulton Sheen or anybody like that. So I don't see the necessity or the reason that we would go that route over just going to Christ.
0: Wonderful. Joe?
1: Yeah, that's my first question.
0: Okay.
1: There's one other
2: let's do them one at a time, just for the sake of clarity, if that's all right. But I'm happy to go back to you if you got another one. Does that work?
1: Please.
0: Yeah, okay, let's do this one. Go ahead, Joe.
2: Okay. So a good place to start is in 1 Timothy chapter 2, because this is a passage that gets misused quite a lot, because in there,

we read that there is one God and there's one mediator between God and men, the man Christ Jesus. And frequently I will hear Protestants quote this half a sentence and say, well, therefore you shouldn't do intercession. But they don't finish the sentence and they don't read the start of the paragraph. Because if they did, they would know that it begins this way. First of all, then, I urge that supplications, prayers, intercessions, and thanksgivings be made for all men, for kings and all who are in high positions, that we may lead a quiet and peaceable life, godly and respectful in every way. So we are to be intercessors, all of us, those of us on earth, those of us in heaven, the whole body of Christ, we are to intercede. And so when it says that there's one mediator between God and men, the man Christ Jesus, that is not denying what Paul said four verses earlier. Rather, finish the sentence, who gave himself as a ransom for all, the testimony to which was born at the proper time. In other words, Christ is a unique mediator in the sense that he is the bridge between God and man by dying on the cross. That is explicitly what Paul is talking about. But intercession is still good and to be done. So we are to intercede. But additionally, Paul asks for prayers, right? So you can remember in his letters, he will occasionally ask people to pray for him. And so we have been given by God a real agency in working miracles and in performing even things that lead to salvation. And I know that it sounds, so I'm going to say something that is going to sound blasphemous to some ears, but is perfectly biblical. You are given by God the ability to save people. And so there may be someone who at the end of their life, they say that you are the person who saved them, Tyler. Now, that is not to the exclusion of Jesus, and I'll explain all of that in a moment. But let's just get the biblical foundations. First of all, in James chapter 5, verse 19, we read, my brethren, if anyone among you wanders from the truth and someone brings him back, let him know that whoever brings back a sinner from the error of his way will save his soul from death and will cover a multitude of sins. So we are told explicitly there that there are things that we do that can save other people. Likewise in Jude chapter 1, if you want to put it that way, verse 20 to 23, it talks about this and it says, convince some who doubt, save some by snatching them out of the fire. So we know that this is an actual spiritual task that we have. We are given agency within the body of Christ to intercede for others in ways that can lead to their salvation. That is a real thing that we have to kind of grapple with. Now, on top of that, even when it's not an issue of this person is on the way to damnation, we're told to go to one another with prayers. And we're told, you know, for example, in James 5:16, therefore confess your sins to one another and pray for one another that you may be healed. And we're told why. The prayer of a righteous man has great power in its effects. Now, this is all over the Bible. Think about Sodom and Gomorrah. Lot and his family are saved because of the intercession of Abraham. And we're told this explicitly in Genesis. Think about the last chapter of Job. Job's friends are cut off from God and are only restored when Job intercedes for them and makes sacrifices for them. All over the place, in the Old Testament and in the New Testament, you have these examples where somebody's intercession plays this really important role. So it's not a question of, do I go to other Christians or do I go to God? It's both. And that is clearly the biblical model, is that we are to go to other Christians and go to God. When we go to other Christians, it's because we're asking them to go to God as well. And so, you know, I mentioned this before, but the woman I was speaking to, the mother of the Engstrom baby, she is, you know, when she described it as just like when you're falling and you call out to a friend to help you, like, oh, help, I'm, you know, sorry, I'm falling, you know, that sort of thing. No one, I think, in those situations would say, oh, it's blasphemous. Why didn't you call out to God to perform a miracle? Why did you call out to your friend to help you? It's like, well, it's totally fine to do both things. And it's unbiblical to suggest that we can't go to other Christians with intercessory prayers when the Bible is replete with all these examples of that being encouraged explicitly and practiced explicitly.
What would you say to all of that so far? I can get into the

0: why it's not a violation of the uniqueness of Christ, but I want to see where you are so far.
1: I guess usually because when I hear these testimonies from people, it's the way that they're asking. Like, for her example, it sounded like she said that she asked Fulton Sheen. I could be misinterpreting what I heard.
0: Mm-hmm.
1: Yeah. But I've heard the same thing from prayers to Mary and some writings from popes to Mary that have a similar, like, poetic style of Mary says and stuff like that. And that's the line that, you know, is kind of, you know, I don't know how to understand that, because I don't want to accidentally think that somebody is going to act without God's power and him being behind the wheel, you know?
0: No, I think that's completely right. You don't want to imagine it as acting apart from God's power. And certainly when you read the writings of popes, I don't think you would take away from any of them that these guys don't think God is powerful. Even then, when they're saying things that are nice about Mary, just like read a couple sentences more. But similarly, I mean, remember the passages that we looked at in Jude 1, save some by snatching them out of the fire. Now, if you understood that to mean you don't need God, you can just save people on your own apart from God, that'd be heretical. But nevertheless, this is inspired scripture. So the fact that you could misunderstand a true statement in a false way doesn't make the true statement any less true.
1: Okay. I guess the one other question I would have to what you had said is the going to ask that person for prayer versus Christ when they're not, like, physically here with us. Like, yeah, I believe the people in heaven are alive. Yeah, I believe that. But why, in that critical time, you know, ask for them instead of just Christ if I'm already going to be?
0: Yeah, I mean, I suspect when you have 61 minutes where you're trying to save the life of your child and you're trying to do a lot of things and you feel like your mind is distracted while you're trying to pray but also trying to attend to the immediate physical needs of the baby, my guess, without ever, thanks be to God, ever being in that situation, is that you probably feel very distracted in prayer and you ask the people around you to pray for you partly because you feel like it is very hard for you to focus on your own prayers. And I think that is a very normal and even spiritually healthy attitude to have. When you're in the middle of going through something, it is frequently, I mean, like if you're in a car and it's raining really hard and the driver is nervous on the road, they might ask you to say a prayer while they're driving. And they're probably trying to pray as well, but they're also trying to navigate the car. And this is one of the reasons, frankly, why we have intercessory prayer. Because when we are weakened in some way, because of distraction, because of sin, because of whatever else, the rest of the body is supposed to step up. When one part of the body suffers, we all suffer together. When one part rejoices, we all rejoice together. This is, I mean, St. Paul is very clear about this in 1 Corinthians 12. You're not meant to be on your own. And so, unfortunately, in saying, why not just make it me and Jesus, you're isolating yourself from the body of Christ in this way that is unbiblical, that in a way that you're not meant to do. Don't mishear, you know, by all means, go directly to God. But don't cut off the body of Christ to get to Christ.
2: What do you think, Tyler?
1: Okay. No, yeah, that makes a lot more sense. I appreciate you clearing that up.
0: Wonderful.
1: I did have one more question, if y'all have time.
2: I'll tell you what, we got, I think we have about 3 minutes before we have to go to the break. So I really do want, it means a lot to me that you went to OCIA, you didn't feel you got your questions answered. If we can answer some questions, maybe restore your desire to come close to the Catholic Church again. So take the next 3 minutes with Joe, and we'll try to get one more answered.
1: Okay, perfect. Okay, thank you so much.
2: Sure.
1: All right, yeah. So the next question was the dogmas, like the Marian dogmas, papal infallibility and all that, these weren't binding morally or mortally on Christians previously, but now they are. So, like, I could be mistaken, but so if
0: that's fine. Yeah, anytime you define a dogma, then, you know, what had been maybe an area where there was a multiplicity of opinion, the church has brought the truth into greater clarity.
1: Right.
0: So, you're right.
1: The question is, so if I was to become Catholic, you know, I have to believe these things, or if I deny them of my own will and go, you know what, I just don't care, I don't believe that because it doesn't make any sense to me, I don't understand, then from what I'm reading in the catechism, it's a mortal sin if I just declare it not to be true, right? So if these dogmas weren't bound on previous Catholics, why is it okay to now bind them on Catholics now? Like, it just seems like it just reminds me of the Pharisees with having the hand washing and all that. Sorry.
2: Adding.
0: That makes sense. I would just say, think about the way Revelation works. I'll get into the church's dimension, but think for a moment. Every time Jesus taught anything, then a person who said, no, Jesus is wrong about that thing, has now cut themselves off from salvation in a way that wouldn't have been true if they just didn't think that thing a week before they'd heard it from Jesus. When he says, blessed are the peacemakers, the guy's like, you know what? I think peacemakers are really overrated. That guy would have been able to hold that opinion before he hears the Sermon on the Mount and can't hold that opinion afterwards. That's the point of Revelation. That whatever conclusions you came to on your own, now you've got better. Because as I think we just saw in our own conversation here, there are times where there are angles you don't see, even when you're trying really hard. I don't mean that as an insult to you at all, so please don't interpret it that way. That I think you're obviously a good faith inquirer, and there are going to be things where you just say, like, I don't get why this is the way it is. But then if somebody took the time to explain it, you would say, okay, I do see that now. And the same is true with dogma, that there are things where the church hasn't originally defined it, but then over time the church does define it. We see this within the pages of Scripture itself. In Acts 15, the church defines the right teaching in terms of the Judaizer controversy. That hadn't been defined before, it then gets defined. The Judaizers were wrong before, but once it gets defined, they're now standing against the church and against the Holy Spirit, because the church says it seems good to the Holy Spirit and to us. And so invokes divine authority in settling the controversy. It is no longer two sides just debating their interpretation of Scripture. Now one side has the authority of the church and the authority of the Holy Spirit on its side. Does that distinction make sense so far?
1: Yeah, it does. It does. I guess I've heard people say that the Catholic Church doesn't teach that there's new revelation since the apostles.
0: No, so you're right. Maybe I'm... But Acts 15 is also not new revelation. Everything in Acts 15 you could have deduced from the earlier chapters, but it is clarifying with this divine authority. So you know what? I think this is a really good question, and I would love to return to it after the break if you're willing to
2: stick around, Tyler?
0: A few minutes longer.
1: Yeah, of course I can. Yeah, I can.
2: Okay, we'll be right back. Why Aren't You Catholic? Joe Heschmeyer, our guest.
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4: People take great care to dress for success as they prepare themselves for work. But are we dressing for success in our spiritual life? We've been invited to a banquet in the kingdom of God. Do we prepare for the banquet by dressing our lives in righteous deeds? Find out more next on Breaking the Bread. Our Lord's parable in the Sunday's Gospel is a fairly straightforward outline of salvation history. God is the King, Jesus the Bridegroom. The feast is the salvation and eternal life that Isaiah prophesies in this Sunday's first reading. The Israelites are those first invited to the feast by God's servants, the prophets. For refusing repeated invitations and even killing the prophets, Israel's punished, its city conquered by foreign armies. Now Jesus makes clear God is sending new servants, the apostles, to call not only Israelites, but all nations, good and bad alike, to the feast of his kingdom. This is an image of the church, which Jesus elsewhere compares to a field sown with both wheat and weeds, and a fishing net that catches both good and bad fish. We've all been called to this great feast of love in the church, where, as Isaiah foretold, the dividing wall of enmity has been torn down by the blood of Christ, separating Israel from the nations. As we sing in the psalm this Sunday, the Lord has led us to this feast, refreshing our souls in the waters of baptism, spreading the table before us in the Eucharist. As St. Paul tells us in this Sunday's epistle, in the glorious riches of Christ, we will find supplied whatever we need. And in the rich food of his body and the choice wine of his blood, we indeed have a foretaste of the eternal banquet in the heavenly Jerusalem, when God will destroy death forever. But are we dressed for the feast, clothed in the garments of righteousness? Jesus warns us that not all who have been called will be chosen. Let's be sure that we're living in a manner worthy of the glorious invitation we've received. This is Scott Hahn for Breaking the Bread.
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0: Welcome back, Catholic Answers Live. I'll be honest with you, at the root of all of this Catholic radio thing and what we do here at Catholic Answers and what all the new Catholic apostolates, I think, is that people will come to Jesus in the Eucharist, that people will come to the sacraments and the font of life that is baptism and the eternal life that is the Eucharist. And so when we have a caller like we have on the line right now, a very fine gentleman in Texas named Tyler, who says, I was thinking about coming to the Catholic Church, but I couldn't get my questions answered. It does stir something in us to want to make sure that we answer Tyler's question, and he's been gracious enough to hang on. And it strikes Tyler, and you were in the midst of answering this, Joe, that the development of doctrine, as of course Newman would call it, the idea that we might have a new definition where the Church doesn't define, say, the Immaculate Conception, and then later it does define the Immaculate Conception. To Tyler, that looks a bit like the Pharisees adding rules, just adding more and more rules. So you are in the midst of addressing that, Joe.
1: Yeah, because I think the answer is this. If you think dogma is a burden, then the right amount of dogma would seemingly be no dogma. And then it should be okay for a Christian to say, well, I don't believe in the Trinity. I don't believe in the virgin birth. I don't believe in the fact that Christ is fully divine and fully human. And I still believe he is Lord. I still believe everything he teaches, but I don't interpret the Bible the way you do. And I think a normal Christian response to that, and the appropriate Christian response to that, is nope, that is not okay. Like, that is not an acceptable thing to deny. But there is a time in the Church where all of those questions hadn't been dogmatically defined. There were times in the Church where some of those things were even being debated, where you had people following Jesus, following the teaching of the apostles, confused about what this meant for the Trinity, confused about what this meant for any number of doctrines. And so what happens is greater clarity around this. This isn't about new revelation. It is about clarifying what the meaning of the revelation we already have is. So a good definition of dogma, this is from the Protestant theologian Hermann Bavinck, is a faith proposition that claims to be true and demands universal recognition. So it's not enough that a certain fact be true, but it is true and demands universal recognition. And so the Church has a role in saying, this is not only true, everyone must believe this thing. And as things are disputed, then the Church can say, well, there's a right answer to this and a wrong answer to this. And sometimes, as the two sides, or sometimes more than two sides, argue, it starts to become clear that one side's view is not just wrong, but dangerous. And so then the Church will say, no, you may not believe that thing. So, for example, there was a dispute about original sin in the 4th century. Not everybody believed in original sin as we articulate it today. But when you get the Pelagians who deny original sin, it becomes clear that they think that you could maybe just live a perfect life and make it to heaven if you just tried hard enough. Then it becomes clear why this denial of original sin is really serious. And the Church is very clear, no, you must believe in original sin. Pelagianism is wrong. It's dangerous. It leads you away from God. Now, ultimately, why does this all matter? Not just for the sake of abstract being correct about stuff. The reason it matters is this. Jesus is the way, the truth, and the life. And so we want sound dogma because we care about the truth. And we want it through the Church because the Church is the way, as Acts of the Apostles tells us. And so this is what it is to live the Christian life. To say you want to follow Jesus and you don't care about what it is he teaches is a contradiction. To say that you love Jesus and don't care about who he is would be a contradiction. And so we want to know who he is and what he wants from us. But that means that there are going to be times where different followers of Jesus understand his message differently, and the Church has a role to play in saying which side is right and which side is wrong. Does that make sense to you, Tyler?
2: Yes, it does. But, you know, it'll leave me with having to try to figure out, you know, how would the, you know, assumption of Mary be important for, knowing God, I guess.
1: Well, why is the resurrection of the dead important? Why is it important to know that we're all going to rise again, body and soul? Because this is in the Creed. We look forward to the resurrection of the dead and life of the world to come.
2: Exactly right, because Christ said we would. And then Paul also says, you know, in
1: baptism, but it's not just enough to say Christ said we would, because not everything Christ said makes it into the creed. Not everything Christ says becomes like an official dogma everyone must believe. This, the understanding the fate of the body and understanding that you are made for eternity is actually really important for understanding a whole world of things about the whole purpose of human existence. In the case of Mary, I would suggest with the assumption of Mary, you have two things. One, you have a sort of an image of the resurrection of the body. Here is a Christian follower of Jesus who is raised body and soul into glory. And that is the fate all of us are striving for. But second, if you understand Mary as the Ark of God, which Scripture presents her as in Luke 1, she's certainly presented as the Ark. I'll talk about that another time. The Psalm's very clear that Jesus goes up with the Ark of his strength. And so there's a fittingness to the fact that it is foretold that God will go up with the Ark. And then you tie this into Revelation 11 and 12, where you see in the last verse of Revelation 11, the Ark appears in heaven. And then in the very next verse, a great sign appears in heaven, and it's a woman who gives birth to Jesus, and she is enrobed and crowned in heaven. And so you have the Ark and the Queen of Heaven, I mean, the mother of Jesus, all wrapped up in one. I would suggest the assumption of Mary is pointed towards in Scripture as well.
0: I, however, have to leave that there because
1: Tyler,
0: I'm so happy we got to speak with you, but I have to make sure that I let other people get their questions in. Because you started with a saint's question, if you'd like a copy of Dr. Carla Broussard's book, The Saints Pray for You, How Christians in Heaven Help Us Here on Earth, I would be very happy to send it to you. All you have to do is give an address to Edgar, and we'll get it off to you today. But please also call back. This is a very worthwhile conversation for us, and I hope that it was for you. I am going up to Green Bay, Wisconsin. James in Green Bay, thank you so much for your patience. Why aren't you Catholic, James?
3: Hey, guys. Thanks for taking my call.
0: Yeah, thanks for being here.
3: I'm a, since birth, I've been a traditional confessional Lutheran, and I'm in my 40s now, and I've been studying the Catholic faith for

0: quite a few months now. And the I've attended a couple masses, and the one thing that's I'm hung up on and I'm very confused by is at the Eucharist during the Mass, they only give out the host. They don't allow the lay people to have the wine. And I've read some studies, or I should say some teachings, where they say, well, it's trans-species, so the host is the blood and the body, you know, it's both the same. But then I read the Bible and it says otherwise. And I feel if you leave the blood out of the equation, Jesus talks about, well, the Bible says in Leviticus that the life of the flesh is in the blood. And Jesus says, who eats my flesh and drinks my blood has eternal life and will be risen from the dead. So to me, my background being Lutheran, it's confusing to me that the Lutherans, when it comes to the Eucharist, are more Catholic than Catholics.
1: Okay, Joe?
0: And
1: oh, I'm sorry. I was going to go ahead. I don't want to interrupt you.
0: Oh, no.
1: I thought you were ready for Joe.
0: Oh, you're fine. No, that's okay. There's a delay. That's okay. But anyways, I want to understand why this has become this an evolving thing through centuries, where the lay people can have it and they can't. Then now in my region, they're not doing it. And other churches, like my traditional Lutheran church, has been doing it forever. And it just doesn't make sense to me that this is still okay. And any kind of traditional teachings and things like that they can come up with, sure, I get it. You can mix up words and say, okay, this is trans species and things like that, but that's not Bible.
2: Okay, let's look particularly at the Bible. So I want to distinguish between two things, though, in answering that. One is the question of when you receive either the host or the chalice, are you receiving the whole Christ? This is a doctrine sometimes called concomitance. The other is the question of liturgically, is it appropriate for the laity to receive one or both? And I want to isolate these two, because even as a Catholic, you can say, you know, it's really better if the lay people receive both. The priest receives both every time, but the laity do not always receive both. It depends. So, but I want to focus on that first question, concomitance, because it sounds like you are saying that if you receive just a host, you don't receive the full Christ. Is that right?
0: Yeah, because Jesus says that, you know, whoever eats my flesh and drinks my blood, also that's the new covenant. The new covenant is in his blood. And the life is in the blood.
2: Yep.
0: So if you just take the host, that's not the full supper. That's not the full Lord's Supper. That's not full communion with Christ. And that's a half a sacrament for man-made reasons. So,
1: Joe.
2: Okay. So what if a person were to? So in the early church, we've got cases where people received one or the other. For example, the monks in the desert, they would have the host preserved in their cell and they would receive just the host. Or if you have a person who, for any number of reasons, like modern examples would include recovering alcoholics receiving just the host, people with gluten intolerance, like extreme cases like celiac, receiving just the chalice, etc. In those cases, you would say they don't receive all of Jesus?
0: Well, I would question, how about when we have no excuse? Why are we not allowing people to have both?
2: Right. So I'm trying to isolate these two halves, because one is the question of, as a general policy, because if you say, like, I think the Catholic Church should have the laity receive from the chalice, that's fine. You can think that. But if you think if the laity don't receive from the chalice, they're not receiving all of Christ, that's when you've crossed the line into an actual heresy. And this was a heresy the church condemned a long time ago, because this whole thing comes up with Jan Hus, and there was a whole situation even before the Reformation involving this. So concomitance is the particular thing that I'm wondering about. Like, if you think you're not receiving all of Jesus in the host or all of Jesus in the chalice, then it does seem like you are imagining that Jesus is separate. His body and blood remain divided, rather than united in glory. And that's the thing that

0: that we reject. We'd say no. Whoever eats the bread or drinks the cup of the Lord in an unworthy manner will be guilty of profaning the body and blood of the Lord. St. Paul says that in 1 Corinthians 11. He doesn't say, if you eat the body in an if you eat the bread in an unworthy manner, then you offend the body. If you drink the cup in an unworthy manner, then you offend the blood. No, you sin against the entire body and blood of Christ. You receive all the body and blood of Christ unworthily if you unworthily receive the loaf or the chalice. That all of Christ is contained in both species. And so we would look to passages like that to show very clearly all of Christ is contained in both places. Now, it is fine to say we need to have both offered in the Eucharist. And in fact, as I said before, it's required for a valid Mass to both be offered in the Eucharist and that the priests receive both. But in terms of the laity receiving, it's varied over the years, over the centuries. And it's important to know that whatever the policy is in a particular church or time or diocese, that you are actually receiving all of Jesus, body, blood, soul, and divinity, in every drop from the chalice and every crumb from the Eucharist. That receiving a larger host doesn't give you more of Jesus. Receiving the host and the chalice doesn't give you more of Jesus. You are receiving all of him under both species. Does that make sense? I mean, at least do you see why that is the important doctrinal issue? Kind of at issue there, and that places like 1 Corinthians 11 seem to point in that direction?
1: Well, that's just stuff that over the years that the Catholic Church just kind of changes with as the times go
0: on. But
1: 1
0: Corinthians 11 didn't change.
1: No. You're giving me cited examples of doctrines that the Church has evolved over the years and said it's, we have both, but then it's okay if you don't, but both are in the one. I mean, that's, you got to admit that that's been ever-changing for quite a few centuries, and then John Paul II brought back both in 1963, right?
0: Well, it wasn't John Paul II, but the practice of receiving both for the laity has been restored, but the theology undermining, concomitance is the thing I want to focus on, that all of Christ is contained under both, under either.
1: Right, but
0: both.
1: Then Jesus has a separation of giving it to them, and he talks about, there's a separation. He doesn't just say, he who eats my flesh gets my blood too, because it's both concomital and together. I mean, he doesn't say that. Like, that's just like
0: a
1: man-made idea.
0: Well, 1 Corinthians 11:28.
1: Like a mystical thing.
0: Sorry, excuse me, 27. 1 Corinthians 11:27 does say, if you receive either unworthily, you offend against the body and blood of the Lord. It doesn't say one or the other. And so even prior to the Reformation in 1415, the Council of Constance had settled this dogmatically. So, I mean, you talk about Luther being more Catholic. He's less Catholic because he's denying an ecumenical council. And that is not a Catholic thing to do.
1: Well, you're using a verse where he's talking about a discrepancy to find a reason where it's not, where you don't have to do both anymore, right?
0: Well, I'm not arguing about which is the proper liturgical practice. I'm looking just at the theology of concomitance. Because regardless of whether you're receiving either or both, if your understanding is that when you receive the host, you're only receiving the body of Jesus divorced from his blood and his divinity, that is a heretical misunderstanding of the Eucharist.
1: But that's how you understand Old Testament sacrifice. The blood was separated from the flesh.
0: Yes, that's right.
1: And Jesus says, then Leviticus 17:11 says,
0: the life of the
1: life
0: thing
1: is
0: in
1: the blood.
0: Yeah.
1: And
0: right.
1: Then Jesus says that this is the, my blood is the new covenant. So you're not giving people the new covenant in his blood.
0: Unless
1: that's important.
0: The host contains the blood of Christ as well. Which
1: but
0: is why
1: how does it
0: matters.
1: When he has a differentiation, right? He says, this is my body, this
0: because,
1: is my
0: because
1: blood.
0: He rose
1: say,
0: from
1: this
0: the
1: is
0: dead.
1: My body that has some blood in it.
0: Because he rose from the dead.
1: They had to drain the blood out of the sacrificial animal. So, like, you
0: right, his body and blood are separated
1: well, like,
0: in death.
1: Things.
0: His body and blood are separated in death, but he rises from the dead. Like, if Jesus didn't rise from the dead, you'd have a very good argument here.
1: No, but you're missing the point. You're missing, like, the point of what I'm getting. You're missing. You're jumping to a whole different topic now. So
0: I don't believe so. I'm acknowledging that you're right, that the body and blood are separated sacrificially at the moment of death.
1: Yeah.
0: And I'm saying that's not where Jesus' story ends, which is why 1 Corinthians 11.
1: If Pope Leo is listening, I hope Pope Leo is listening, and this is something that needs to change in the Catholic Church. The body and blood need to come back.
0: Well, in many places, you can receive both in many places. But the deeper issue
1: is... But not
0: is
1: where I am. Green Bay Diocese outlawed it, so...
0: The deeper issue is this question of concomitance, because if you think you're only getting part of Jesus in the Eucharist, that is a heretical misunderstanding. That can be sorted out independent of the local practice of the Diocese of Green Bay.
1: So it changes where you are, is what you're saying.
0: The liturgical practice changes where you are. The theology of the Eucharist does not. My question is about, or my answer is about the theology of the Eucharist, and I think you're conflating the liturgical practice that you disagree with and the theology, which is where I think the more important question is. Like, if you say...
1: I'm just quoting Bible. That's all I'm basing it on for me.
0: I'm also quoting the Bible.
1: Well, you quoted words that aren't Bible. Co-commitments and you're talking
0: I'm explaining
1: about
0: the doctrine, but I'm explaining that concomitance
1: is
0: found in 1 Corinthians 11.
1: That's man-made. You know what I'm saying? Like
0: 1 Corinthians 11, 27.
1: Based on the Bible, you guys are way off. You're not. They're not receiving the new covenant in His blood. That's where the life is. That's the power
0: of
1: the
0: Eucharist
1: resurrection.
0: Contains the body and blood of Jesus in every host. Would you agree that they are receiving the blood of Christ?
1: That's not Bible. The blood is not in the bread. It's not in the body, right? There's a separation.
2: It is, though, because he's risen from the dead. I think that's a fundamental point. His blood and body are united because he's risen from the dead. That's what Joe is saying to you. He is risen. No Old Testament sacrifice is risen from the dead.
1: Why do you do blood at all, then? Just give him the host because both of it's in there.
0: I think you're confused about the fact that both species contain the full Christ. He gives us
1: right,
0: both.
1: Right, but that's trans species, right? Like, I can, like,
0: I don't know
1: like
0: what you mean by trans species. Concomitance is the theology here. You might mean the transubstantiation here. I'm not 100% sure what you mean by trans species.
1: No, you're saying trans species where the body is also the blood in the bread. Like, that's not even transubstantiation what you guys teach. You're saying both are in the bread. Like, that's not even what Jesus even says. This is my body. This is my blood. He has it separated with bread being the body, blood being the wine.
0: Yeah, I understand what you're saying.
1: So,
0: I think you're missing, like, you would say that you're receiving the divinity of Jesus when you receive the Eucharist, or no?
1: Receiving the divinity of Jesus in the Eucharist.
0: Yeah. You're not receiving his humanity detached from his divinity, is that right?
1: Well, I mean, as far as what Jesus is saying is this is my body, this is my blood shed for you for the remission of sins.
0: That didn't answer my question.
1: So
0: when you receive the host,
1: for remission of sins and for life, for eternal life, it gives us life.
0: When you receive the host, are you receiving the divinity of God as well? The divinity of Jesus, excuse me, as well?
1: Like, what? I don't understand what that means. I apologize.
0: Okay, well, great. So when you receive the host, the Catholic Church believes you receive the full Jesus, body, blood, soul, and divinity, and that Jesus is no longer stripped body from blood on the cross because he is risen from the dead. And so you are receiving Jesus. Not just the body of Jesus, but Jesus.
2: Joe, I apologize for this, but I have to take the break because I put it off too long. So I'm going to send if it's okay, if James wants, I'll send him your book, The Eucharist is Really Jesus. But I got to take the break, and we'll be right back on Catholic Answers Live.
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1: Welcome back, Catholic Answers Live. I really did go as long as I could go without taking the break, but you have to at some point, and I want to make sure we get another caller in. James, I hope we'll call 100 more times. I would love to have more conversations. But Priscilla in Georgia, I'm very grateful for you waiting. If you could be a little quick with the question, we'll get an answer for you from Joe.
2: Oh, okay. Hello.
1: Hi, Priscilla.
3: Hello.
2: Hello. I wanted to ask about the gospel. Obviously, I'm coming in from a bit of more of a Protestant perspective, and I'd love to hear the Catholic perspective on this. I do believe that we share the gospel. It's not so much that we don't, that we have a different one. It's just, I wonder the way that we read the gospel into the text. So it's important for me to be intellectually honest, because I know everything that I know about the Bible is influenced by other people. So I don't know if it's the natural conclusion of Scripture or the natural conclusion of, like, doctrines and interpretations that we now have to read the Bible through the lens of the gospel. I don't know if that's, you know, like, what we're supposed to do.
1: Or great question.
2: If that's, I hope that makes sense.
1: How can we justify that, Joe?
2: Certain doctrines, like the way we understand Jesus or the Trinity, but I feel like Christians might ignore the rest of the Bible by emphasizing the gospel, like saying it's all that matters.
3: Oh, I see. I was not tracking until the very last second, because when you were saying gospel, I wasn't sure if you meant like literally the four gospels, Matthew, Mark, Luke, and John, or if you meant sometimes people come from a Protestant perspective have a particular meaning of gospel as like justification related. But it sounds like you're saying, like,
2: you're right. Yeah.
3: Yeah, yeah, yeah. Okay, this is great. And this actually ties in really well with the earlier conversation about the four senses of Scripture. Oh, I will say this very quickly.
1: That went faster than I thought. Sorry.
3: When we interpret Scripture, we want to both look at what it meant at the time it was written, but then we also can often see this deeper connection with Jesus. And so we want to have one eye, as it were, on the moment in time that Scripture is describing, and then one eye looking, you know, forward from the Old Testament to Christ. And then you could do even more than that, looking about what does this mean for us? Because as St. Paul says, these things were written for our instruction. So we can even say, what does this mean for how I ought to live my life? Now, obviously, much more can be said. I'm so sorry we couldn't give you a fuller, richer answer to that. But why don't we give you a copy, at least, of Jimmy Akin's book, The Bible is a Catholic Book.
1: We'll give you Jimmy Akin's book, and you can be first next time Joe is on, if you want. We'll call you and put you on first. But we got to go. Joe, thank you very much.
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5: 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We can see our own lives there. Our pride and the crown of thorns. Our avarice and the nailing of hands, our flight from grace in the pinioned feet, our rebellious loves in the pure side, and our disrespect of the body and the flesh that was hanging from him like purple rags. The blood is the ink and his skin is the parchment, and our sins constitute the writing. Every sinner, therefore, as the Spirit of Christ, always thinks of sins in relationship to the crucifixion. The Holy Spirit gives us a sense of holiness, and holiness is separation from the world.
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6: This is EWTN Daily Saint, where each story reminds us that holiness is possible in every age. Saints Daniel, Samuel, and their companions were among the first Franciscan missionaries to give their lives for Christ. In 1227, following the death of St. Francis of Assisi, seven friars received permission to travel from Italy to North Africa to proclaim the gospel to Muslims in the region of Ceuta in present-day Morocco. Led by Daniel, they entered the Muslim

0: city on Sunday and boldly preached the gospel. Brought before the Sultan, they continued proclaiming Christ. The Muslims thought they were mad and imprisoned them. Days later, their captors told them to renounce their faith or die, but they remained faithful. One by one, they asked Daniel for permission to die for Christ. All seven were beheaded. They were canonized in 1516 and are honored as early Franciscan martyrs. May the lives of Saints Daniel, Samuel, and companions inspire you to grow closer to Christ today. Saints Daniel, Samuel, and companions, pray for us. 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
4: Therefore, since we are surrounded by so great a cloud of witnesses, let us also lay aside every weight and sin which clings so closely, and let us run with perseverance the race that is set before us, looking to Jesus, the pioneer and perfecter of our faith, who for the joy that was set before him endured the cross, despising the shame, and is seated at the right hand of the throne of God. Consider him who endured from sinners such hostility against himself, so that you may not grow weary or faint-hearted. In your struggle against sin, you have not yet resisted to the point of shedding your blood. And have you forgotten the exhortation which addresses you as sons? My son, do not regard lightly the discipline of the Lord, nor lose courage when you are punished by him. For the Lord disciplines him whom he loves, and chastises every son whom he receives. It is for discipline that you have to endure. God is treating you as sons, for what son is there whom his father does not discipline? If you are left without discipline, in which all have participated, then you are illegitimate children, and not sons. Besides this, we have had earthly fathers to discipline us, and we respected them. Shall we not much more be subject to the Father of spirits and live? For they disciplined us for a short time at their pleasure, but he disciplines us for our good, that we may share his holiness. For the moment, all discipline seems painful rather than pleasant. Later, it yields the peaceful fruit of righteousness to those who have been trained by it. Therefore, lift your drooping hands and strengthen your weak knees, and make straight paths for your feet, so that what is lame may not be put out of joint, but rather be healed. Strive for peace with all men, and for the holiness without which no one will see the Lord. See to it that no one fail to obtain the grace of God, that no root of bitterness spring up and cause trouble, and by it the many become defiled. That no one be immoral or irreligious like Esau, who sold his birthright for a single meal. For you know that afterward, when he desired to inherit the blessing, he was rejected, for he found no chance to repent,

he sought it with tears. For you have not come to what may be touched, a blazing fire and darkness and gloom and a tempest, and the sound of a trumpet and a voice whose words made the hearers entreat that no further messages be spoken to them. For they could not endure the order that was given, if even a beast touches the mountain, it shall be stoned. Indeed, so terrifying was the sight that Moses said, I tremble with fear. But you have come to Mount Zion and to the city of the living God, the heavenly Jerusalem, and to innumerable angels in festal gathering, and to the assembly of the firstborn who are enrolled in heaven, and to a judge who is God of all. And to the spirits of just men made perfect, and to Jesus, the mediator of a new covenant, and to the sprinkled blood that speaks more graciously than the blood of Abel. See that you do not refuse him who is speaking. For if they did not escape when they refused him who warned them on earth, much less shall we escape if we reject him who warns from heaven. His voice then shook the earth, but now he has promised, yet once more I will shake not only the earth, but also the heaven. This phrase, yet once more, indicates the removal of what is shaken, as of what has been made, in order that what cannot be shaken may remain. Therefore let us be grateful for receiving a kingdom that cannot be shaken, and thus let us offer to God acceptable worship with reverence and awe. For our God is a consuming fire. Let brotherly love continue. Do not neglect to show hospitality to strangers, for thereby some have entertained angels unawares. Remember those who are in prison, as though in prison with them, and those who are ill-treated, since you also are in the body. Let marriage be held in honor among all, and let the marriage bed be undefiled, for God will judge the immoral and adulterous. Keep your life free from love of money, and be content with what you have. For he has said, I will never fail you nor forsake you. Hence we can confidently say, the Lord is my helper. I will not be afraid. What can man do to me? Remember your leaders, those who spoke to you the word of God. Consider the outcome of their life and imitate their faith. Jesus Christ is the same, yesterday and today and forever. Do not be led away by diverse and strange teachings, for it is well that the heart be strengthened by grace, not by foods which have not benefited their adherents. We have an altar from which those who serve the tent have no right to eat. For the bodies of those animals whose blood is brought into the sanctuary by the high priest as a sacrifice for sin are burned outside the camp. So Jesus also suffered outside the gate in order to sanctify the people through his own blood. Therefore, let us go forth to him outside the camp and bear the abuse he endured. For here we have no lasting city, but we seek the city which is to come. Through him then, let us continually offer up a sacrifice of praise to God, that is, the fruit of lips that acknowledge his name. Do not neglect to do good and to share what you have. For such sacrifices are

pleasing to God. Obey your leaders and submit to them, for they are keeping watch over your souls as men who will have to give account. Let them do this joyfully and not sadly, for that would be of no advantage to you. Pray for us, for we are sure that we have a clear conscience, desiring to act honorably in all things. I urge you the more earnestly to do this, in order that I may be restored to you the sooner. Now, may the God of peace, who brought again from the dead our Lord Jesus, the great shepherd of the sheep, by the blood of the eternal covenant, equip you with everything good that you may do his will, working in you that which is pleasing in his sight, through Jesus Christ, to whom be glory forever and ever. Amen. I appeal to you, brethren, bear with my word of exhortation, for I have written to you briefly. You should understand that our brother Timothy has been released, with whom I shall see you if he comes soon. Greet all your leaders and all the saints. Those who come from Italy send you greetings. Grace be with all of you. Amen. The letter of James.

James, a servant of God and of the Lord Jesus Christ, to the 12 tribes in the dispersion, greeting. Count it all joy, my brethren, when you meet various trials, for you know that the testing of your faith produces steadfastness. And let steadfastness have its full effect, that you may be perfect and complete, lacking in nothing. If any of you lacks wisdom, let him ask God, who gives to all men generously and without reproaching, and it will be given him. But let him ask in faith, with no doubting, for he who doubts is like a wave of the sea that is driven and tossed by the wind. For that person must not suppose that a double-minded man, unstable in all his ways, will receive anything from the Lord. Let the lowly brother boast in his exaltation, and the rich in his humiliation, because like the flower of the grass, he will pass away. For the sun rises with its scorching heat and withers the grass. Its flower falls, and its beauty perishes. So will the rich man fade away in the midst of his pursuits. Blessed is the man who endures trial, for when he has stood the test, he will receive the crown of life which God has promised to those who love him. Let no one say when he is tempted, "I am tempted by God." For God cannot be tempted with evil, and he himself tempts no one. But each person is tempted when he is lured and enticed by his own desire. Then desire, when it is conceived, gives birth to sin, and sin, when it is full grown, brings forth death. Do not be deceived, my beloved brethren. Every good endowment and every perfect gift is from above, coming down from the Father of lights, with whom there is no variation or shadow due to change. Of his own will he brought us forth by the word of truth, that we should be a kind of first fruits of his creatures. Know this, my beloved brethren. Let every man be quick to hear, slow to speak, slow to anger. For the anger of man does not work the righteousness of God. Therefore, put away all filthiness and rank growth of wickedness, and receive with meekness the implanted word which is able to save your souls. But be doers of the word, and not hearers only, deceiving yourselves. For if anyone is a hearer of the word and not a doer, he is like a man who observes his natural face in a mirror. For he observes himself and goes away and at once forgets what he was like. But he who looks into the perfect law, the law of liberty, and perseveres, being no hearer that forgets, but a doer that acts.

he shall be blessed in his doing. If anyone thinks he is religious and does not bridle his tongue, but deceives his heart, this man's religion is vain. Religion that is pure and undefiled before God and the Father is this: to visit orphans and widows in their affliction, and to keep oneself unstained from the world. My brethren, show no partiality as you hold the faith of our Lord Jesus Christ, the Lord of glory. For if a man with gold rings and in fine clothing comes into your assembly, and a poor man in shabby clothing also comes in, and you pay attention to the one who wears the fine clothing and say, "Have a seat here, please," while you say to the poor man, "Stand there," or "Sit at my feet," have you not made distinctions among yourselves and become judges with evil thoughts? Listen, my beloved brethren. Has not God chosen those who are poor in the world to be rich in faith and heirs of the kingdom which he has promised to those who love him? But you have dishonored the poor man. Is it not the rich who oppress you? Is it not they who drag you into court? Is it not they who blaspheme that honorable name which was invoked over you? If you really fulfill the royal law according to the scripture, you shall love your neighbor as yourself. You do well. But if you show partiality, you commit sin and are convicted by the law as transgressors. For whoever keeps the whole law but fails in one point has become guilty of all of it. For he who said, "Do not commit adultery," said also, "Do not kill." If you do not commit adultery but do kill, you have become a transgressor of the law. So speak and so act as those who are to be judged under the law of liberty. For judgment is without mercy to one who has shown no mercy, yet mercy triumphs over judgment. What does it profit, my brethren, if a man says he has faith but has not works? Can his faith save him? If a brother or sister is ill clad and in lack of daily food, and one of you says to them, "Go in peace, be warmed and filled," without giving them the things needed for the body, what does it profit? So faith by itself, if it has no works, is dead. But someone will say, "You have faith and I have works. Show me your faith apart from your works, and I, by my works, will show you my faith." You believe that God is one. You do well. Even the demons believe and shudder. Do you want to be shown, you shallow man, that faith apart from works is barren? Was not Abraham, our father, justified by works when he offered his son Isaac upon the altar? You see that faith was active along with his works, and faith was completed by works. And the scripture was fulfilled, which says, "Abraham believed God, and it was reckoned to him as righteousness, and he was called the friend of God." You see that a man is justified by works and not by faith alone. And in the same way was not also Rahab the harlot justified by works when she received the messengers and sent them out another way? For as the body apart from the spirit is dead, so faith apart from works is dead. Let not many of you become teachers, my brethren. For you know that we who teach shall be judged with greater strictness. For we all make many mistakes, and if anyone makes no mistakes in what he says, he is a perfect man, able to bridle the whole body also. If we put bits into the mouths of horses that they may obey us, we guide their whole bodies. Look at the ships also. Though they are so great and are driven by strong winds, they are guided by a very small rudder wherever the will of the pilot directs. So the tongue is a little member and boasts of great things. How great a forest is set ablaze by a small fire! And the tongue is a fire. The tongue is an unrighteous world among our members, staining the whole body, setting on fire the cycle of nature and set on fire by hell. For every kind of beast and bird, of reptile and sea creature, can be tamed and has been tamed by humankind, but no human being can tame the tongue. A restless evil full of deadly poison. With it we bless the Lord and Father, and with it we curse men who are made in the likeness of God. From the same mouth come blessing and cursing. My brethren, this ought not to be so. Does a spring pour forth from the same opening fresh water and brackish?
Can a fig tree, my brethren, yield olives, or a grapevine figs? No more can salt water yield fresh. Who is wise and understanding among you? By his good life, let him show his works in the meekness of wisdom. But if you have bitter jealousy and selfish ambition in your hearts, do not boast and be false to the truth. This wisdom is not such as comes down from above, but is earthly, unspiritual, devilish. For where jealousy and selfish ambition exist, there will be disorder and every vile practice. But the wisdom from above is first pure, then peaceable, gentle, open to reason, full of mercy and good fruits, without uncertainty or insincerity. And the harvest of righteousness is sown in peace by those who make peace. What causes wars, and what causes fightings among you? Is it not your passions that are at war in your members? You desire, and do not have, so you kill, and you covet, and cannot obtain, so you fight and wage war. You do not have because you do not ask. You ask and do not receive because you ask wrongly to spend it on your passions. Unfaithful creatures! Do you not know that friendship with the world is enmity with God? Therefore, whoever wishes to be a friend of the world makes himself an enemy of God. Or do you suppose it is in vain that the Scripture says, "He yearns jealously over the Spirit which he has made to dwell in us, but he gives more grace"? Therefore it says, "God opposes the proud, but gives grace to the humble." Submit yourselves, therefore, to God. Resist the devil, and he will flee from you. Draw near to God, and he will draw near to you. Cleanse your hands, you sinners, and purify your hearts, you men of double mind. Be wretched and mourn and weep. Let your laughter be turned to mourning and your joy to dejection. Humble yourselves before the Lord, and he will exalt you. Do not speak evil against one another, brethren. He that speaks evil against a brother or judges his brother speaks evil against the law and judges the law. But if you judge the law, you are not a doer of the law, but a judge. There is one lawgiver and judge, he who is able to save and to destroy. But who are you that you judge your neighbor? Come now, you who say, "Today or tomorrow we will go into such and such a town and spend a year there and trade and get gain," whereas you do not know about tomorrow. What is your life? For you are a mist that appears for a little time and then vanishes. Instead, you ought to say, "If the Lord wills, we shall live, and we shall do this or that." As it is, you boast in your arrogance. All such boasting is evil. Whoever knows what is right to do and fails to do it, for him it is sin. Come now, you rich, weep and howl for the miseries that are coming upon you. Your riches have rotted and your garments are moth-eaten. Your gold and silver have rusted, and their rust will be evidence against you and will eat your flesh like fire. You have laid up treasure for the last days. Behold, the wages of the laborers who mowed your field, which you kept back by fraud, cry out. And the cries of the harvesters have reached the ears of the Lord of hosts. You have lived on the earth in luxury and in pleasure. You have fattened your hearts in the day of slaughter. You have condemned, you have killed the righteous man. He does not resist you. Be patient, therefore, brethren, until the coming of the Lord. Behold, the farmer waits for the precious fruit of the earth, being patient over it until it receives the early and the late rain. You also be patient. Establish your hearts, for the coming of the Lord is at hand. Do not grumble, brethren, against one another, that you may not be judged. Behold, the judge is standing at the doors. As an example of suffering and patience, brethren, take the prophets who spoke in the name of the Lord.
Behold, we call those happy who are steadfast.

0: You have heard of the steadfastness of Job, and you have seen the purpose of the Lord, how the Lord is compassionate and merciful. But above all, my brethren, do not swear, either by heaven or by earth, or with any other oath, but let your yes be yes, and your no be no, that you may not fall under condemnation. Is anyone among you suffering? Let him pray. Is any cheerful? Let him sing praise. Is any among you sick? Let him call for the elders of the church, and let them pray over him, anointing him with oil in the name of the Lord. And the prayer of faith will save the sick man, and the Lord will raise him up. And if he has committed sins, he will be forgiven. Therefore, confess your sins to one another, and pray for one another, that you may be healed. The prayer of a righteous man has great power in its effects. Elijah was a man of like nature with ourselves, and he prayed fervently that it might not rain. And for 3 years and 6 months it did not rain on the earth. Then he prayed again, and the heaven gave rain, and the earth brought forth its fruit. My brethren, if anyone among you wanders from the truth and someone brings him back, let him know that whoever brings back a sinner from the error of his way will save his soul from death and will cover a multitude of sins.
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1: The Second Commandment. You shall not take the name of the Lord your God in vain. The disclosure of a name in the ancient world belonged to the order of trust and intimacy, and so when God revealed his name to Moses, it was an extraordinary outreach to us, saying that we were called to an intimate, trusting relationship with him. And so we should always reverence this name as a great gift. We should obviously never use God's name to curse or to blaspheme or to berate others. God's name is meant to bring blessing. And likewise, the vain use. Vain means empty. So some of these expressions like, oh my God, or, you know, and so on, need to be avoided as well. Vain means empty, and those are using God's name as an empty kind of expression of exasperation. And then finally, never ever to use God's name to swear an oath falsely. God is the God of truth. The Second Commandment, you shall not take the name of the Lord your God in vain.
0: For more about the Ten Commandments, visit EWTNRC.com.
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6: Father Mitch Pacwa discusses the relevance of the Old Testament and the need to study it to understand our own history and culture. 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

Shalom, shalom, shalom. The peace of God be with you all. My name is Father Mitch Pacwa. I'm a Jesuit and a professor of Old Testament at Loyola University in Chicago. And in this series on the prophets, we're going through the prophet Zephaniah. Already mentioned how Zephaniah is prophesying during the reign of the boy king Josiah, a boy who became king at 8 years old and was being raised by the high priests in the way of the Lord. But there are also many other people in Jerusalem that were against what Zephaniah and the priests wanted to do with Josiah. There are many people in Jerusalem who wanted the country to become very pro-Assyrian and acting in Assyrian ways, giving up the faith of Israel in Yahweh and turning instead to astrology and astrological gods. Zephaniah has a lot to say to them. And something we've seen in many other prophets so far, especially in Amos and Hosea and Isaiah, is that they also prophesy against the nations. And that's what we're going to see now in chapter 2 of Zephaniah, beginning with verse 4. And part of this whole theology of the oracles against nations is that Yahweh is not just in control of Israel. He is not simply the God of Judah. He's the God of the whole world. And everybody has to stand before Him on the day of the Lord, on the day of His judgment, and all will be asked to be judged for their sins. And so he starts off here in verse 4 through 7 of chapter 2. You have that open in your Bibles? And we see here an oracle against the Philistines. He says, Gaza shall be forsaken, Ashkelon a desolation. They shall drive out Ashdod at noonday, and Ekron shall be rooted up. Now, those are four of the five Philistine cities, the main cities of Philistia. And these places are going to be wiped out. And these were warlords.

like people. But they're going to be wiped out. And as a matter of fact, the Assyrians and the Babylonians did that repeatedly to the Philistines. We see here a woe oracle against Philistia, beginning in verses 5 and going through verse 7. Woe to the inhabitants of the sea coast. Hoi Yoshevei Hevel Hayam. Now that this woe to them means that their funeral is about to come. That's what woes are all about. They start off a funeral lament. And then they're called the nation of the Cheretites, that is the people of Philistia. Okay? The word of Yahweh is against you, O Canaan, the land of the Philistines. I will even destroy you so that there shall be no more inhabitants in your city. The seacoast shall become pastures and even meadows for shepherds and folds of the flock. That your big cities and your great towns and mighty power will become a place where little lambie pies will be able to have their pasture. Instead of big soldiers, little lambs and sheep will be there, and the poor people will inherit your land for their own pastures. It shall become a portion for the remnant of the house of Judah, and they shall feed there. And in the houses of Ashkelon they shall lie down till evening, and Yahweh their God will remember them and change around their captivity. Now, this brings out two things. Not only will Ashkelon and the Philistines be punished, but the remnant of the house of Judah will be saved. Now, by that remnant, Zephaniah means those good and humble and poor people that survived the day of the Lord. They're going to be able to pasture where warlike Philistia once dwelt. In verses 8 through 11, we see some more oracles against nations, this time against Moab and Ammon. Now, these are two countries to the east of Israel and Judah. That's what we now call the country of Jordan. And Ammon is where the city of Amman, Jordan, is today. It's named after Ammon. And Moab, to the south of that, along the Dead Sea coast. And he says, I heard the taunting of Moab, and I heard how the people of Ammon, you know, would mock us. And they have taunted my people, and they spoke boastfully concerning their border. In other words, they said, look, the Jews are going to get wiped out, so when they're gone, we'll sort of work in on their territory and take over from the Jews, okay? Now that's what the Moabites and the Ammonites were thinking on the east. Therefore, as I live, says Yahweh of hosts, the God of Israel, not the God of Ammon and Moab, surely Moab shall become like Sodom, and the children of Ammon shall become like Gomorrah, that is, a breeding place for nettles and a place of salt and desolation forever. So that here, again, they're going to be spoiled and destroyed by the Lord on his day, the way Sodom and Gomorrah were. All kind of brimstone came down upon Sodom and Gomorrah. You know what that does to your land values? It's terrible. And that's what's going to happen to the people of Moab and Ammon. They're going to be destroyed and wiped out. But the remnant of my people shall despoil them, shall take what's left over. And the remnant of my nation shall inherit Moab and Ammon. They shall have for their pride, because these people taunted and spoke boastfully against the people of Yahweh of hosts. So Yahweh will be terrible to them, and he will destroy all the gods, starve all the gods of the earth, and all the islands of the nation shall worship him, Yahweh, from everyone from its place. So that these people will have, again, a despoliation by the poor, by the remnant, by those who survived the day of the Lord, because they are humble and poor, and in their humility and poverty, they trust in the Lord. So they'll receive Ammon and Moab instead of Ammon and Moab taking away from Judah. Verse 12 is another oracle against nations. He says, you Ethiopians too, you're going to be slain by my sword. Now remember, the Ethiopians had taken over Egypt. So it's not some country just far away, but it's Egypt next door to the south. They'll also experience God's sword. And then finally, we get to the chief one, verses 13 to 15. And he, that is Yahweh, will stretch out his hand like this.

hand, he'll stretch out against the north and destroy Assyria. And he will make Nineveh a desolation. He'll make it dry like the wilderness. He'll take his hand and smash the city of Nineveh, the capital of Assyria. As a matter of fact, that's exactly what has happened to Nineveh. It is still a dried out, desolate ruin. All beasts of every kind shall lie down in the midst of her in herds. Lots of wild animals will come there. Pelicans and all these other birds shall live in the tops of the buildings and in the tops of pillars and stuff. And they'll sing in the windows and all that. For this is the joyous city of Nineveh, this where they didn't have any cares, no worries. They said in their heart, I am, and there's nobody else besides me. Now when Nineveh says, I am, they're making themselves like Yahweh, aren't they? He says, look how Nineveh has become a desolation, a place for beasts to lie down, and everybody that passes by go hiss to Assyria and Nineveh. They'll hiss at them because they'll be glad they're destroyed. The way the allies of Europe and the Jews of Europe were glad to see the destruction of the Nazis, so will they be glad and hiss at Nineveh. We're going through the prophet Zephaniah, and we've just seen how in chapter 2, he has oracles against all kinds of nations, Philistines, Moab, Ammon, and Ethiopia and Egypt, and finally, and most of all, Assyria. And in all these oracles, he's saying that they're going to catch the lunch. And you can imagine the people of Judah saying, oh boy, they're going to get it. I can't hardly wait to see those Moabites get it. Oh, that'd be so nice to see them. I can't wait till the Egyptians. Those guys were so stupid, they should have helped us and they didn't do it. And the Assyrians are so nasty. They're mean, cruel people, awful people. Oh boy, I want to see them get it. I want to hiss at them, just like Zephaniah said, go on, Zephaniah, preach it, brother, preach it. The way that sometimes a lot of people, even in the modern world, are almost relishing preaching against other people. But Zephaniah, after having preached woe against the nations, now in chapter 3, turns right back to his own people in Judah. Hoy mor'ah! Woe to you who are filthy and polluted. And now he speaks to Jerusalem. The same kind of threats he gave against the nations, he now gives against his own people because they followed the ways of the nations. I mean, if you do what the world tells you to do, and if you act in a worldly way, how else can you expect to be treated by God if he's going to punish them? How can anybody be glad to see the nations punished and then not expect worldly ways among ourselves to be punished? Of course they will. So it's good for the goose, it's good for the gander. And that's what will happen to Jerusalem. He calls it the oppressing city in verse 1 of chapter 3. She wouldn't listen to the sound. She would not receive correction. She would not trust in Yahweh. She did not draw near to her God. She wouldn't listen. She wouldn't even try to come close. And is that not like people today? People inside the church even? They don't even want to come close to God. I know people who say, I don't want to read the Bible. And this has been said to me, I don't want to read it because I might find out something that I'm doing wrong. Well, of course you are. But that's not hopeless. You find it out so you can repent. Just like Zephaniah had said to do in chapter 2, verses 1 to 3. But Jerusalem would not. It would not repent. Her princes inside of her, inside this city, are like roaring lions, and her judges are wolves of the desert. They don't leave a bone for tomorrow. In other words, the people who should be protecting righteousness and justice, these are the officials who are devouring the poor and the humble. And they are precisely the ones who do injustice. And is it not the same in our own nation, where we have judges who allow for people to abort their babies? Does that not go on so that they don't leave a bone to be gnawed on in tomorrow? God preserve us, but where our judges allow the same thing and our officials and our elected officials do exactly the same thing in allowing for this crime. They're no different, and therefore the woe will also be on us, just as it was on the days of Zephaniah in Jerusalem, the holy city that had gone astray.
Her prophets are fools. They're all over the place. And they're treacherous. They prophesy what people want. That's why they're treacherous. Her priests have profaned that which is holy. The priest gets so used to holy things that they take the holy for granted. And I've even heard of priests in the modern day and ministers who mock their people for having a faith in God, who mock their people for believing the words of Scripture, who don't want to give the blessings anymore. Priests who refuse to bless the people because they say, well, I'm no different than they are. Baloney. By our anointing as priests, we're still human beings, sure, but we give God's blessing because of what God is doing through us. But priests profane today just as they did in the past, and ministers of other religions do the same. And the same kind of threat of woe, which is a funeral lament, is also on our own modern day. Yahweh, who is righteous, is in the middle of her, and he will not do unrighteousness. Every morning he brings his righteousness to light and it doesn't fail. But the unrighteous know no shame. People sometimes can think, well, we've got God. He'll sort of take care of things. God's inside the church. God loves America. God bless America. And we're okay, right? Wrong. Precisely because God is so good. And precisely because he is in our midst, that it's dangerous. More dangerous than if he weren't. Because his righteousness shows up our unrighteousness for what it is. Then finally, in verses 6 through 8, Yahweh gives a summary of the whole book. He says here through Zephaniah, I've cut off the nations. The edges of the nations are desolate, destroyed. I wasted their streets so that nobody passes by. The cities are destroyed and there's nobody there. There's no inhabitants. I said, surely then you will fear me. You receive correction from me. He commands them, fear me. Be corrected by me. So that her dwelling won't be cut off completely. Despite all that I've punished her with, that they might, but they are still corrupted by all their doings. No matter how much I tried to punish them and tell them to fear me, they wouldn't listen. And so he says, therefore, wait for me, says Yahweh, until the day that I arise to the prey. For it is my decision to gather all the nations and assemble all the kingdoms and pour out my indignation upon them, even my fierce anger. For all the earth shall be devoured with the fire of my jealousy. At funerals, we Catholics used to sing an old hymn, the Dies Irae, and it comes from this prophet Zephaniah. It goes, oh,

did say, what horror must invade the mind when the approaching judge shall find to sift the deeds of all mankind. And that song that we no longer sing at funerals because we want to talk about the resurrection, but a song that we must remember at other times in our prayer, that you and I will all have to stand before the Lord on His great and terrible day, and that we don't want this to be a day of wrath. We don't want this to be a day of God pouring out His indignation upon us and upon our nation. But we need to convert our hearts more and more deeply so that instead of indignation, He can lead us to His new and heavenly Jerusalem. I mentioned all these words of doom and desolation that Zephaniah prophesied to his people and to the world around him. But that's not the whole message of God. That's an important part, and it's a part of God's message that prepares for the good news. It's that kind of purification of the world that precedes God's salvation. And now that Zephaniah has prophesied all kinds of judgment, he will now speak of hope. Open up to Zephaniah chapter 3, verse 9 and 10. And he says, for then I will turn to the peoples. So this is God's purpose. This is the purpose of His punishment and of His day. He's going to turn to the nations and the peoples. And we have to keep in mind that even though Zephaniah preached oracles of judgment against the nations, now he will also preach hope for the nations as well. They and Jerusalem will be able to be saved. The Gentiles can come into salvation too. For they will be a pure lip. They will have a purified lip. In other words, they won't speak of their pagan gods anymore. But instead, as it says here, so that they will all have the name of the Lord and call upon His name. That they will be turned away from idolatry into worshiping Yahweh with pure lips. And they will serve Him with one shoulder. That's what it says here in Hebrew. They have one shoulder to serve Him. That is, they'll be shoulder to shoulder, side by side, like oxen that are yoked together. The Gentiles shall be yoked with the Jews. They'll have that yoke of Jesus that is easy and that burden that is light that is put upon them that Jesus speaks about in Matthew chapter 11. And He says, from beyond the rivers of Ethiopia. Now, Ethiopia was far away from the southern part of the Nile, as far away as Zephaniah knew about. They shall come, and they shall be they shall bring My suppliants, the people who pray, or even better, the people who bring sacrifice. Even these Gentiles will offer sacrifice, for that is what the Lord wants. And they shall also bring the daughter of My dispersed as My offering. In other words, all the Gentiles will bring as their sacrifice Jews to the Lord, not to be burned up alive or anything, but they will be given to the Lord as a present. Say, here, all the Jews that you scattered around the world, now we, the Gentiles, shall bring them home to you, Yahweh. So everyone will go home. The next oracle is an oracle of salvation about the remnant. Now, we've mentioned remnant before. This word remnant means those who are left after God's punishment. And He says this, on that day, on the same day of punishment, the same day as He brings His wrath, you will not be ashamed for all of your actions, not for everything that you've done, all the things that you transgressed against Me, all the ways in which you sinned against Me, for I will then take away from the midst of you all of your proud ones. Everybody who's arrogant and proud. Now, arrogance and pride are two different things. Arrogance is just making yourself great. Pride is trying to use power to control other things and other people. And there shall be no more haughty people or arrogant ones on My holy mountain. I'll get rid of them all. And we have to know that on the day of the Lord,
He will get rid of all who are proud, all who say, I can take care of myself, I run my own life, I call my own shots, I'm the boss. Those arrogant and haughty and proud people will be removed from Jerusalem on the day of the Lord. And that makes it possible for the good and the righteous and the humble to be saved. But I will leave in your midst the humbled and poor people, and they shall take refuge in the name of Yahweh. Because of their poverty and affliction and humility, all they have is Yahweh. That's their only possession. And so they will be with him. And this remnant of Israel, those who are left over, won't do any iniquity. They won't speak lies. There won't be any deceiving tongue in their mouth. They shall feed and lie down, and no one shall make them afraid. Now, don't we see the same thing in the book of Revelation? When it says there will be no liars in the kingdom of God, no liars in the new and heavenly Jerusalem, no murderers, no fornicators, no people who commit sin with sex, no people who commit sin with violence, all that will be gone, no liars. Only the poor and the humble who trust in God and the afflicted, those who put up with pain in life, they will be the ones that are there with the Lord. And so in verse 14 and 15, we see a hymn. It's a psalm. It says, sing, sing, daughter of Zion. Shout, O Israel. Be glad and rejoice with all your heart, O daughter of Jerusalem. For the Yahweh has taken away your judgments. He cast out your enemy. The King of Israel, even who is Yahweh, is in your midst, and you don't have to fear any more evil. So that's why you sing, because Yahweh's in your midst. Don't be afraid. And in the new Jerusalem, the Lord will be in our midst. We'll see him face to face, and we don't have to worry. Verse 16 through 18 is another hymn, and he says to

all those who are far away, those who left you in the appointed time, those who have borne reproach. At that time, I will deal with all those that afflicted you. I'll take care of all those sinners. And I will save those that are lame. And I'll gather the ones that were driven away. And I'll make them to be a praise and a name. Sure, maybe you have problems in life now. But if you stay faithful to the Lord, He will make you something of praise and give you a lasting name. At that time, I will bring you in. I'll gather you. And I'll give you a name and praise among all the peoples of the earth when I change your captivity. And I will bring you home, says the Lord. God bless you.

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1: The Gospel for the 20th Sunday of Ordinary Time speaks to us of God's heart, His tender love for His Son. We read, "The kingdom of heaven may be likened to a king who gave a wedding feast for his son." The rest of the parable unfolds with an invitation to people who don't want to come to the wedding feast, who find excuses not to come. And it concludes with the wounded heart of the father saying that the feast is ready, but those who are invited are not worthy to come. This parable reminds us that our faith is not a purely intellectual proposition. It's a relationship between us and God, and that God is even more invested in the invitation than we are. And the more that we take stock of this, the more alive our faith becomes, and the more full our own life becomes here below as we try to fill our days with activities that give glory to Him and show and give the love that we have in our hearts for Him. This parable is so important for us today because it wakes us up. And it reminds us of this fundamental truth. You will give your own life the same level of importance that you give God. A person who knows and loves God is like one invited to a wedding feast. Life has meaning, and every moment can be filled with love. So many of the saints spoke of this when they talked about how they felt that there was just not enough time for them to do all of the good that they wanted to do. How different this is from so many of us who find life boring and are in perpetual pursuit of meaning. Look no longer. God the Father is inviting you to the wedding feast of the Holy Mass and the Catholic faith. Let's put aside all of our excuses and join the feast.
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2: Prayer can take on many different forms. It could be a simple gaze up to the heavens, glorifying God for the beauty of His creation. It could be a cry for help in time of need. It could be a request for some good that you think you need in your life. All these things can be spontaneous and informal. But prayer can also be formal, as in the Our Father, which Jesus taught us to pray, and the highest formal prayer, the sacrifice of the Mass.
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3: 10 years after Amoris Laetitia, Pope Leo summons the world's bishops to Rome to talk about family. The Vatican insists it's an exercise in listening, but to whom? Plus, the death penalty debate returns. The Papal Posse, Father Gerald Murray and Robert Royal are here with analysis. Plus, a look at Father Jerry's new book, A Papacy of Confusion. And a state university puts Christian organizations under university oversight while exempting Muslim and secular groups. Alliance Defending Freedom Senior Counsel Tyson Langhofer tells us what's at stake. The World Over starts right now.

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1: A warm welcome to all of you joining us in the United States and the world over as we celebrate our 30th year. Got a great show for you this evening. If you'd like to comment, send me an X post. I'm at Raymond Arroyo and at Arroyo Grande Show on YouTube. Infamous televangelist Jim Baker has died. He was 86. For a generation of Americans, Baker and his wife Tammy Faye were religious television. The PTL Club grew from a converted furniture store in Charlotte into a satellite empire. Then it all collapsed after a sex scandal, a hush money payment, and a fraud conviction that sent Baker to federal prison, though he was paroled in 1994. Less remembered is his presence in a very important footnote in history, in the history of EWTN. In the late 1970s, Jim Baker gave Mother Angelica, a cloistered nun from Alabama, some of her first national television appearances. She quickly became an audience favorite. And a few years later, when she decided to build her own network, Baker sent his designers to Birmingham to help build Mother Angelica's very first studio set. Divine Providence sometimes uses very unlikely instruments. May Jim Baker rest in peace. This week in the Paul VI Hall at the Vatican, the presidents of the world's bishops' conferences and heads of the Eastern churches sat down at round tables in a synodal fashion with Pope Leo to mark 10 years of Pope Francis's most controversial document on marriage and the family, Amoris Laetitia. The death penalty debate also is heated up after a botched execution in Tennessee. Here with analysis of those stories and more, as well as, and we'll present a new book by Father Jerry Murray, A Papacy of Confusion, is the Papal Posse, editor-in-chief of thecatholicthing.org, and the aforementioned canon lawyer, priest of the Archdiocese of New York, Father Gerald Murray. We're going to get to the book in a moment, Father, A Papacy of Confusion. But I've got a lot of news to cover, and this is sort of related. It's a good week for the book to come out. On Wednesday, seated at the round table in Paul VI Hall, Pope Leo opened this week-long meeting of the world's bishops, as I mentioned, to mark the 10th anniversary of Amoris Laetitia. He asked them to place, quote, the beauty and fragility of families at the heart of the week, and to remember the fragility of man and the church. Bob, I'll start with you. What is the Holy Father signaling by making that the framing, if you will, of this reception of Amoris Laetitia?
2: Well, I think it's kind of a supercharging of a theme that we've heard going back to the very first of the synods called by Pope Francis back in 2014. That was the one in which it first came out about the positive elements in homosexual relationships. And there was supposed to be a very limited appreciation of what was then called the Casper proposal of how there could be communion, confession and communion for people who were in so-called irregular unions, meaning people who are remarried without an annulment and perhaps are married outside of the church. And so, you know, the focus there, I think, and I think that it kind of misses a larger target that needs to be addressed, is that those people who are in the most difficult and the most compromised circumstances are people that we need to reach out to. Now, that's fine. I mean, the church should be going after the lost sheep. There's nothing wrong with that. But we are living in a society where the very nature of marriage and family and sexuality are coming under radical attack. And so I would think that at the same time that you're looking to those people who have been wounded, perhaps by living in a culture that doesn't help them very much in terms of marriage and family and love and sexuality, that at the same time we would like to be reinforcing what you might just call normality about what a family is. Not every family is going to be normal. Not every family is going to be anywhere near perfect. But I think you need to start not with the D minor students, but with the sort of C plus B minor students, if I can put it that way.
1: Well, Father, I want to pick up on what Bob said. Look, everybody, the church should go out to those who are confused and seeking answers. The question is, should they go to them with the answers of the world?
3: Well, you know, when you start talking about fragility, the question is, well, what's the cause of the fragility? And of course, we know what it is. It's human weakness due to original sin, our own personal sins. But the implication of a lot of what's been going on recently is people are made fragile because the gospel is presented in an unchristian and too hard fashion. In other words, the doctrine doesn't respond to the real life situation of people, and therefore the doctrine has to be changed. So when talking about divorce and remarriage, which is always a sadness in the life of any couple, the problem is not that Jesus said that what God has joined, man must not divide. The problem is that man does divide what God has joined at times. So we want to help those people to get them back into the, you know, full practice of the faith and help them to avoid, you know, adulterous unions following a divorce. But, you know, fragility is basically taking a, you know, from the bottom up approach to church doctrine. We have to evaluate doctrine from the point of view of what is its effect in people's lives. But the doctrine includes grace. I mean, this is what we have to remember. The commandments of the Lord are fulfilled with the help of divine grace. We shouldn't just say people are weak, they can't, you know, it's impossible for them to live the gospel. No,
0: too hard
3: they can
0: for
3: live
0: them.
3: The gospel. Yeah.
0: Yeah. Well, the organizers have been very clear here, Father, that this is not a synod. It's not an evaluation of Amoris Laetitia. Father Giacomo Costa, the synod office official, he said the question isn't what the document says, but, quote, what we have learned by trying to live it. Can doctrinal questions be settled simply by the lived experience of, frankly, people who may or may not be open to the message of the church?
3: Well, I don't understand that. How can you say that you can evaluate the effect of the document in the lives of the faithful without evaluating what the document says? You know, we're not going to evaluate the quality of a novel until, you know, we see whether people like it or not. Well, novels have value. But back to what we're talking about. The controversial passage about communion for divorce and remarriage was the topic that the first speaker brought up, an English Dominican sister, and defending.
0: Amoris Laetitia, the reason we were up in arms, frankly, is because that footnote and that whole chapter 8 was problematic because it watered down church teaching and left an openness to accompany these couples, Bob, who were in irregular situations. So they're married, divorced, remarried, and now they can go to the sacraments without an annulment. That's basically the opening that was carved out here by Pope Francis. And it's interesting, and we're going to get to all the nuances of that in a moment, but it's interesting to consider who's in the room of this reception. It's a reception for Amoris Laetitia. Beyond the conference presidents of the various bishops' conferences around the world, the Pope handpicked 22 participants, among them Cardinal Blaise Supich, Cardinal McElroy of Washington, Cardinal Tobin, Cardinal Hollerich of Germany, Cardinal Bishop Fernandez, Cardinal Fernandez, rather, Bishop Daniel Flores, as part of the American delegation. Supich and a lot of these people are really radical when it comes to these questions. Supich was among the first to say conscience should lead the divorced and remarried to communion. McElroy has called for radical inclusion. And Hollerich, Bob, wants the teaching on homosexuality revisited. Is this a stacked deck in order

0: to reach a desired outcome.
1: Oh, it's a uniform deck. It's like a deck of cards with one suit. If you're talking, if really, if the purpose of this meeting, and let's say again, this is not a synod. This is supposed to be a meeting to look at the lived experience of 10 years of Amoris Laetitia. Who do you invite? Well, there are five couples from five different continents, and they do have some lived experience. But everybody else is either a cardinal, who typically don't have a lot of time to spend with married couples. They're the presidents of bishops' conferences around the world, and ditto for them. I mean, these are people who are very busy with necessary bureaucratic and administrative things, but they're not in the trenches. You would think that there would be some parish priests. Here in the United States, of course, we have some very, very good organizations that try to deal with people in difficult circumstances, with people with same-sex attraction, with young people. I think of Focus. Jonathan Reyes has just been appointed the director of Focus, which is a campus ministry. I mean, if you want to look at lived experience, those are the people you would want to invite, not simply the same old of the inheritance from Pope Francis's time. And then I think on top of this as well, is lived experience going to be just what happens to be going on in the world? I mean, this is what you guys were talking about just a minute ago. The church has got to bring something different to the world. We do have to be engaged with the world in all sorts of ways. War and peace questions, justice, etc. Those things have to be front and center and handled very, very carefully. But if you're going to be talking about this particular question, you have to bring what Christianity has historically always brought to the situation. And I know you don't want to talk about that nun who spoke at the beginning, but it tells you something that part of the mission, it appears, of this meeting is to make the case that there is a continuity between John Paul II and Amoris Laetitia. And that, I believe, is simply not true.
0: Okay, I want to let's get to this point since everybody wants to. You all are champing at the bit. There was the opening meditation by this Dominican sister, Helen Alford. She's the president of the Pontifical Academy of Social Sciences. She told the Pope and the bishops that Amoris Laetitia is consistent with church teaching, and as Bob mentioned a moment ago, that there's continuity with John Paul II's Familiaris Consortio, which was his document on the family. And her reasoning was because both rest on the law of gradualness, she said. Now, Father, John Paul wrote in his document that the law of gradualness is not a gradualness of the law. The nun, this sister Alford, is deliberately trying to blur the lines here, it seems to me. Your take.
2: Yes, and she also invokes St. Thomas Aquinas as endorsing Amoris Laetitia's, what I could say, aberrant advice given to couples that adultery is not an obstacle to receiving communion. No, to invoke John Paul II against the, to say he would have supported what Pope Francis did just denies exactly what he wrote, because he and Benedict subsequently wrote documents in which they said people whose objective state of life contradicts the gospel cannot be admitted to the sacraments. It would be a scandal and it's wrong. So it's the law of gradualness means that people in their lives and the way they live takes time for them to incorporate fully into their actions the life of the gospel. Holiness is progressive. But on the other hand, there's no gradualness of the law, meaning, well, the law only applies to people who are already fully incorporated as, exemplary Christians. The Ten Commandments apply to saint and sinner alike. And, that's the way you become a saint is that you say as a sinner, I violated God's law. Not this nonsense of saying, well, God doesn't expect it of me because I'm a weak human being.
0: But Bob, what does it say about a gathering at the Vatican in the presence of the Pope when you have a nun taking and mentioning with standing on her office and saying John Paul II mentioned the law of gradualness and so does Pope Francis. So see, they're all in agreement when John Paul was saying the opposite, wasn't he?
1: Yeah, I think that's exactly right. Father, I think drew that distinction very carefully. Of course, your life is a developing thing. All of us are trying to become, or should be, trying to become holier and to reflect Christ more and more in our lives. But the law and the teachings are the same. And again, I want to say, the fact that they're even making this effort, it tells you that they know that it's not just at the beginning that some people objected. We remember the

0: the famous dubia that several cardinals addressed to the Pope and were never answered, by the way. And it's been going on since then, and there's a dispute. Now, look, I'm a Third Order Dominican, so I'm going to take issue with my sister Dominican from England and say this. If it's true, and it is true, that even St. Thomas Aquinas and Augustine and others recognized that there are times when circumstances that you're in, you start badly because none of us are brought up in perfect families or in perfect societies. So we all start with the inheritance of original sin. And so there's a gradualness of in your life. And there even is a diminished, St. Thomas would argue, a diminished responsibility in some instances. And that too is recognized in Amoris Laetitia. But St. Thomas Aquinas or Augustine or Bonaventure or, you know, on and on, Cardinal Newman, none of them would have ever said that because we start from an imperfect position, that therefore it dispenses us from what is Christianity. It's saying that Christians are unable to be Christian. It's one of the most radical challenges to the faith that you can possibly imagine. And it's, let's state this baldly, it's a concession to the modern world that I think in the long run would be disastrous if it's followed.
1: Yeah, we're going to get into much more depth on this question on the Prayerful Posse this week. But Father, before I leave this topic, the African, Polish, and Hungarian bishops are attending this conference by virtue of their office. Those bishops received Amoris Laetitia with real reservations. Now, this gathering is nonetheless run on a synodal model with the small groups and the round tables and the moderated conversations and the small group reports. This is controlled listening, if you will. My question is, will those faithful dissenting voices be heard, or will they be encouraged to keep their mouths shut while the real players are listened to?
2: Well, you know, it's not just, you know, who votes, but who gets to make the speeches to the voters. And, you know, there's no room for each bishop to get up and make a presentation. And, you know, who chose the sister to give the presentation, for instance? If you're consulting the bishops' conference presidents of the world, that's the primary part of this meeting, why weren't they the unique speakers to talk about their understanding of both the document and how it's been applied? So, yeah, they're using the synodal method, which includes secrecy. So, you know, you're supposed to keep quiet about what goes on and there'll be official reports. I reject this whole thing because this is not how the church has operated in the past. Previous gatherings of the synod of bishops or other moments when bishops come together, it's a general assembly. You get up and speak, and then you get up and ask questions. And then the leadership will guide the discussion. But part of the reason you're there is to tell the leadership things they may not know. So for the leadership to tell ahead of time, this is what we're going to talk about, and these are the people you can talk to, and these are the people you have to listen to, that's not the way you do things. Can you imagine the United States Senate, in which is told about 3 senators can speak a week, and by the way, don't tell anybody what you're talking about in the room. No, the whole thing's televised. Transparency, yeah. Isn't that a good thing when it comes to fighting crime in the church? It should also be a good thing when trying to arrive at pastoral sensitivity in applying doctrines which are contested. That's precisely what we should
1: have. I hope those bishops are paying attention, though, Father and Bob. I mean, the reality is they are being replaced, and they're being replaced by lay people who frankly lack the experience. And I say this as a layman. They lack the experience to speak on these topics, and they lack the prophetic apostolic power by virtue of not having holy orders. That is being totally ignored here. But we're seeing the replacement model, if you will, put into place. And I guess we're all supposed to just go along and clap because the Pope is present. Bob, very quickly.
0: Yeah, I want to go back to this point about lived experience, because that's what we're here to do, to evaluate how Amoris Laetitia has affected the church over the past 10 years, I have to say I don't see a lot of difference in my own parish, in places that I visit, in people that I talk to. In fact, when I talk to ordinary parish priests, they tend to talk about, you know, they don't want to say this in public too very much, but they tend to say, well, we don't pay very much attention to what Francis taught about extending blessings to gay couples, or, you know, every parish priest has dealt with difficult marriage situations, and you try to work with people, but you just don't, after years years and years of training about this, and after centuries of what the church has elaborated as the true Christian understanding of what you do in these circumstances, you don't just abandon that because you've had a few years of a different document that's trying to tilt things in a different direction. I think that what's going on here is not what we're told is going on.
1: Well, but Father, it's more fundamental, it seems to me. Yes, we have this counter-teaching that is novel and is now being treated as if it fell out the mouth of God himself because Pope Francis wrote it, you know, which frankly contradicts everything that went before it. But on a larger scale, what is being also replaced here is the very governance of the church.
2: Yeah, this is a crucial point, and this is one reason why this synodal office running this meeting is a bad sign, because this is not a meeting of the Synod of Bishops. This was supposed to be a meeting of the presidents of bishops' conferences. So why are extraneous speakers and then invited guests who aren't presidents of bishop conference, why they're there is a fundamental question, because they're the ones who are supposed to be talking. But you know, the governance of the church is at the heart of what's being attacked right now, in my opinion, by the inclusion of lay people in governing roles. And there's a theory that's been put forward by some canonists saying that by virtue of baptism, the laity participate in the governing office of the bishops. This simply is not true. This has never been the teaching of the church. It can't be demonstrated. St. Thomas Aquinas wrote the Summa Theologiae. There's nothing in there about lay people governing in the church because they're not shepherds. No. So we've talked about
1: there's
2: it in
1: nothing.
2: The past. It's not nice
1: no,
2: to see it
1: nothing.
2: Happening,
1: there...
2: but this is what's
1: yeah.
2: going on.
1: I know, but there's nothing in the Gospels to speak about this either. We either have an apostolic faith founded on Jesus Christ, his apostles, and they as the custodians of the teaching, or we don't. And it seems to me we're getting closer and closer to the model where we don't. And that is a cause for alarm, at least for me, and I think certainly Father as well. Capital punishment is back in the headlines. We will talk about all of this much more on the Prayerful Posse this week at Arroyo Grande. Don't miss that. On September 30th, Tennessee attempted to execute Krista Pike. She was involved in a 1995 murder of a 19-year-old. After two doses of pentobarbital, she survived and is now conscious and talking. Tennessee's bishops want every death sentence in the state commuted as a result. And the Archdiocese of Chicago, I don't know why they're weighing in, they say an execution is always wrong. Father, is that true Catholic teaching, even with the changes Francis made to the Catechism of 2018?
2: No, the Church has never taught that the death penalty is immoral in itself. It can be applied immorally if it's applied wrongly, falsely, or without due juridical process. You know, summary executions mm-hmm. should not be done. I mean, it is not immoral per se. The issue here, of course, is the incompetence on the part of the state in carrying out the execution. And, you know, I feel sorry that this woman had to suffer this, you know, terrible, excruciating pain and then hospitalization. But it's not immoral to put someone to death who's been convicted of a capital crime. The church has never taught that. Pope Francis didn't like the death penalty, and he said it was inadmissible. But inadmissible doesn't mean per se immoral. Now, he also taught, and we know this, he said that it is an act of vengeance that offends human dignity. And I would say you have to support that argument. If it's an offense against human dignity, well, then the whole Old Testament is full of incidents where God tells the people of Israel to carry out capital punishment. Was God guilty of violating human dignity? It's impossible. He created human. Supports human dignity by definition. So the argument that Catholic teaching has changed is wrong. It's commonplace now. This is part of the confusion that was generated during the pontificate of Pope Francis.
1: Bob, Students for Life President Kristen Hawkins, a pro-lifer, told Catholics this week, if you know the church's opposition and you still, what she says, gleefully advocate for capital punishment, you are in sin. Pope Leo has said that someone against abortion but for the death penalty is not really pro-life. Yet Cardinal Avery Dulles back in 2001 wrote that no pope or bishop had ever denied the state's right to execute in extreme cases. What changed, Bob? And can you support the death penalty and still

0: be pro-life.
1: Yes, absolutely. And I think that this particular case, this Christopher Pike, shows one of the problems. It's been 30 years since she tortured and then killed that classmate of hers. 30 years. That's how long, a lot of people stay in jail. There are, multiple reviews of decisions that have been made in courts. You appeal to higher courts. And so 30 years later, what you see is this woman and this poor woman who's there by herself and she's about to be executed. And no one remembers in a living way any longer what happened, the horror that took place 30 years ago. And so because we have all these attempts to delay and to revisit these verdicts that are handed down, it complicates the situation. But even that said, how do we respect the life of the woman who was murdered unless we say that justice has got to be done? Every society has recognized this. Of course, we don't want capital punishment to be done recklessly or immorally or cruelly. Or even with a spirit of vengeance. I think we have to just say that this is, that the justice in this circumstance under our legal system is being carried out because of the heinousness of the initial crime that was committed. But look, there is no possibility. If you go back, Edward Fesser has written the book about capital punishment. Anybody who really wants to understand how the tradition developed and what it says should go and read his book. It's absolutely irrefutable that you can even regard capital punishment as a part of being pro-life because it respects the life of the people who are victims as much as the person who's being executed.
0: I'd like to talk more about this, but we'll do it on the Prayerful Posse because I've got to get to Father's book, A Papacy of Confusion, The Controversial Legacy of Pope Francis, out earlier this week. This really is, when I read it, Father, I thought, my Lord. First of all, we had a front row seat to so much of this, but it's still so relevant. And I want to start with the origin story. In 2013, Benedict resigns, and you and Bob come to Rome for the conclave. You write that it was there that Bob talked you into writing a monthly column. And 13 years later, here's the book. Did you have any idea in those early days that you were writing really a rough draft of history?
2: Well, I know that people say the newspaper is the first draft of a history text, but no, and I credit Bob and I credit you because you brought me together with Bob and Father Roger Landry to broadcast and cover the election of Pope Francis. But no, Bob said you should write, and I'm one of those kids, I kind of got resentful for having to do homework assignments, I had to write essays. I said I'd rather do something else, but now then the older I get, I realize no. The written word is important. And Bob said, why don't you write for the Catholic thing, which I am very happy that I've done and continue to do, in addition to writing other places. But, writing down, words remain. What's written down on a piece of paper remains for other people to look at. And the goal here is look at what happened during the pontificate of Pope Francis to understand the aftermath. And that's where the title really comes into play. I don't think anybody could say that after the Francis pontificate, we had a clearer understanding of what Catholicism is than we did when Pope Benedict resigned. I think all these questions that are constantly coming up, capital punishment, communion divorce people, blessing homosexual couples, this has created confusion among the people. Our goal is to say, look, let's look at the bases for these decisions, let's critique them, and then let's pray that the church will remedy and correct those areas where they've gone wrong. And, quite frankly, there have been wrong things that were done under Pope Francis.
0: Yeah, well, Bob, I mean, we're living with the legacy of Pope Francis, and it stays alive at every moment. Death did not clear things up. I mean, and there's a reason they're having an Amoris Laetitia conference in the Vatican now, and that's to continue the legacy, to confirm and continue the legacy. What did you see in Father Murray's voice that made you want to supply those insights and reflections of the Catholic thing into the audience?
1: Well, I want to pat myself on the back. I won't literally do it, but occasionally I get things right. I see talent. I'm like a talent scout who's out there. And, I've been blessed to be the editor of the Catholic thing because I've come in contact with so many people who have interesting things to say. But I think that just in our conversations, I noticed that he had a slightly different take these canon lawyers, as you know, have their own way of thinking about things.

0: things. And it began to put some ideas into my head, and I figured, why not put some ideas into our readers' heads? So, I think that Father has brought some precision to this, these various debates that very few people do, because it's not easy to have a kind of a level of expertise or intellectual achievement and be able to write or speak about it in a way that a lot of people can understand, a kind of a mass audience can understand. So I think I perceive that in him, and I have been proven right.
1: Yes. Well, Father, you're very careful to say this is not a biography of Pope Francis. It's an organized collection of your critiques drawn from columns, and it's columns in First Things, mostly the Catholic thing, but the National Catholic Register as well. Two long interviews with Diane Montagne. When you went back and reread a decade of your own work, did anything surprise you? Was there anything you feel you got wrong or you'd like to rewrite?
2: Well, that's a tough question. I'm not always right, absolutely not. I didn't, what can I say? I did not foresee Traditionis Custodes, and I didn't foresee the level of resistance that would come to it. But I'm glad that it happened because of that. Of course, we're referring to Pope Francis saying that the traditional Latin Mass basically has to be eliminated because everyone has to go to the new Mass. And in the meantime, we're just going to restrict permission for it. So there's a lot about that in this book. I did not foresee blessings given to homosexual couples, which are kind of treated by homosexuals as a pseudo marriage for them. I did not foresee Father James Martin being on the front page of the New York Times, blessing a homosexual couple. And, so those things are, we critique them at the in the past. I'm very much going to critique them in the present. They're incompatible with the life of the church. We are not a free-for-all church, the church of what's happening now. So, no, I'm very grateful to Bob for what he did. I'm grateful to you for putting me on the world over. And, thank the Lord. Mother Angelica stands behind a lot of what's happening in the life of the church. We just had the Fulton Sheen beatification. That might not have happened as quickly as it did if it weren't for you and Mother Angelica getting those shows on TV. So this is how we work in the church. Everybody cooperates. But the goal is not personal aggrandizement. The goal is may the doctrine of Christ shine forth so that mankind can love God better and serve his neighbor.
1: The economy of God. The economy of God. You draw a line from the 2014 Synod on the Family directly to Amoris Laetitia, and by extension, this synodal process and fiducia supplicans, which included the blessing of those homosexual couples. Father, is that one story? Was there a plan at the top, or was this Pope Francis's improvisation that others exploited?
2: Well, it's hard to read the Pope Francis's mind. He did say create a mess, and that plan was executed because it's frankly a mess. If a homosexual couple comes to my parish and says, "Could you bless us?" I'm going to say no. I'm going to call you to conversion. I love you because you're created by God and we want you to get to heaven, but I'm not going to encourage you to live in an immoral lifestyle. On the other hand, go to what other parish? Where Father James Martin is, he's giving out the blessings. This is the confusion in the life of the church. Confusion is a tactic often used in the world of politics to kind of obliterate existing institutions and just to create the impression nobody knows what anything means, so we need a strong leader to tell us what we're going to do from now on. No, Christianity, if you want to know what Catholicism is, read the Catechism of the Catholic Church. That is where you're going to find, because that's a distillation of the gospel and all the theological reasoning that's gone on since the beginning.
1: Your critics will call this book disloyal, even an attack on the papacy. In chapter 6, you write, "Our duty is to call out erring shepherds," quote, "rebuking them with the charity of truth." Where is that line between filial correction and rebellion, and how faithful Catholics, how are they to know whether they're on the right side of it?
2: Right. No, loyalty means respect, obedience, and the like. But obedience doesn't mean you have to eliminate independent thinking. In fact, the most loyal servants of a king or a pope are the ones who try to figure out what the truth is and then convey that to the man in charge. And in the case of Catholic doctrine, I went through 4 years of seminary, I went through 4 years of studying canon law. Those weren't meaningless in the sense of saying, well, I know nothing about Catholicism until the Pope tells me what it is, and then I have to accept it. No,

0: Catholicism is a gift from God, and the teaching of the church is known. And in order to know and love it well, you have to be faithful to it. So if Pope Francis says to me, oh, you know, some divorced and remarried people deserve communion because they really want to go, I'd say, if they really want to go, then stop sinning. You know, the communion and blessings, etc., this isn't something Pope Francis created. This is something given to us by Christ. And we know what Christ expects of us. Be holy as your heavenly, be perfect as your heavenly Father is perfect. You know, living adultery or living in homosexual activity, that's not perfection. You know, leaving the gospel aside. So we, gosh, this is what we have to do. Live what Jesus
1: Yeah.
0: said, even if it's going to upset the people in charge.
1: Bob, we heard this week this notion of, and again, you hear from the speakers at this Amoris Laetitia reception at Paul the Sixth Hall. We are waiting to hear what the Spirit is calling us to. What is the Spirit calling the church to? Opine on that as well as having a document like this, which chronicles the last 12 years, and not only the confusion, but the glories that emerged as a result.
2: Well, I suppose you could say, in a way, it's good that these things have surfaced openly in the church because now they actually have to really be dealt with. I was reminded when you were talking about, you know, was this a line from the very beginning? We were all, I think, at least Father and I were. I think Raymond, you were still in Washington. Father and I were at the first synod on the family in 2014, and that's where the interim report famously tried to to point out the value of homosexual relations, stable homosexual relations. And the bishop who introduced that that section in that document, Bruno Forte, Archbishop Bruno Forte of Vasto-Chieti, said later, and this was a disaster for his career in the church, he said later that Pope Francis had said to him, put that stuff in there, but don't make it too obvious. I'll draw out the conclusions. So you know, we can never know whether this was programmatic from the beginning, unless, you know, at some point in the future, some documents and some private conversations continue to come out. But we do know that from the very first, the first speaker that Pope Francis had for his cardinals was Cardinal Casper, who was the proponent of the so-called Casper proposal, which was about a very limited number of people being able to receive communion, even though they were in irregular relations. So at the very start, it was there. And I think that we saw it developed, and it was developed in a kind of a, you know, a surreptitious way. It wasn't open. It was just little by little. I think people knew that if they presented it directly, it would create too large a reaction. There was the reaction of the cardinals who brought forth the four dubia. But I think we can see a line that continued all along, and it's still with us today. And I don't think that this particular line is going to end up well for the Catholic Church. It's leading us, it's
1: No.
2: been often said, but it's leading us in a very similar direction to the Anglican Church, where you end up being a church of no substance and no real presence in the world that stands for anything other than kind of what is progressive and liberal and almost sentimental in the world.
1: Yeah, well, empty churches and empty doctrine. I mean, that is not an attractive recipe for anybody. And these young people who are flooding in, these young people who are yearning for the truth of the church, Father, they're not coming for that. They're not coming for a lay-run church. They're coming for the old-time religion and the apostles and the church fathers and the sacraments. That's what they want. And what do you hope the faithful come away from your book with? Who I think at times over those last 12 years, particularly, felt so confused, so abandoned throughout a lot of those
0: Yeah,
1: years.
0: my goal is to confirm people in the faith that's been handed on, and to say the fact that the Pope did something doesn't mean that we have to uncritically say, I guess Catholic teaching has changed. We don't have to say that because it's impossible. You can't change the teaching about divorce and remarriage. So, you know, with all the love that we have for Christ, for the Church, for the Pope, the highest form of love isn't flattery, it's to tell the truth, and that's what I try to do in this book.
1: Yeah, many of the figures you write about, the synodal process, they're still in place. If Pope Leo or someone at the Dicastery were to pick up this book, what do you want them to take from it?
0: Well, that could be the program for renewal in the church in the sense of getting rid.

0: of these bad decisions by Pope Francis. I mean, we need to, we cannot say that the church's apostolate consists of pleasing people who reject the strictures of the Catholic moral law. You know, the law is strict because human life has a purpose and it's God-given. And if it's strict, it's because we're weak and we find it repugnant and hard to obey, but we need to obey.
1: Yeah. Well, we will leave it there. Posse, we will see you all on this week's Prayerful Posse on Arroyo Grande. We will get far deeper into a lot of these stories. A Papacy of Confusion, the Controversial Legacy of Pope Francis by Father Gerald Murray is available in bookstores everywhere and online. You should pick up a copy. Thank you, gentlemen. Over on the Arroyo Grande podcast, I sat down with Fox News anchor Trace Gallagher. We talked about his three-decade career reporting on some of the biggest stories of our time, including the tragedies he witnessed at Columbine, the Southeast Asian tsunami, and why faith, family, fortitude, and common sense still matter. And his new book, turns out, they were right all along. This whole book really is about advice you initially blew off and it later proved true. And you've written at one point in the book that the boundaries we live by were built by generations of people formed through faith, family, friends, and fortitude. I want to start with the first thing you mentioned there, faith, Trace. What role did faith play in your home and how did it mark you?
2: It was giant. I mean, we are Irish Catholics. And as you say, I grew up in San Diego, and as a family, you know, we were, I

0: Irish Catholics. And as you say, I grew up in San Diego, and as a family, you know, we were, I was the youngest of five, and there was quite an age difference. So when I was 3, 4, and 5 years old and can remember going to Mass with my parents, you know, it wasn't with all the kids because there were different times. Some would go on Saturday evening at 5 o'clock. Mm-hmm. Others would go with us on Sunday morning. I always picked the Sunday morning thing because I knew there was a Bob's Big Boy stop on the way back from Mass. And I thought that was fantastic. So we were a Catholic. We were really a devout Catholic family. And to this day, we live in a town in California that is very, very much impacted by the local church, the local parish here, American Martyrs, which is amazing. And we're still involved in it. But I talk about faith, Raymond, because I think, you know, as you look at life, it's the first word. It's the first F. As I say my F words, you have faith and family and friends and fight and fortitude and eventually fun. Faith is the base. It's the start of it. You can't really do anything successfully unless you have a base, unless you have some confidence, unless you believe that there is something bigger than you and that you are not the most important thing in the world, that there are other things going on, there are other priorities in your life, and you have to learn that. And you realize that when you get involved and you talk to some of these priests and these nuns. And to me, it just had so much impact. I mean, I would go to catechism class in all of my football gear or baseball gear, whatever you happen to be in at the time. And that's just the way it is. Other kids would do the same because you'd go to catechism right after school and then you'd go to practice right after catechism. And it was a big impact on my life. It always made you feel good.
1: 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And this week's Prayerful Posse, as we mentioned, is going to delve into the stacked Vatican gathering commemorating Amoris Laetitia. The Prayerful Posse is a must-see. 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Two cases in the federal court this week go to the heart of what it means to be free in America. The freedom of Christian students to gather and pray on a public campus, and the right of young women to compete safely in the sports they love. Here to tell us about these cases is Senior Counsel at Alliance Defending Freedom Center for Free Speech, Tyson Langhofer. Tyson, thank you for being here. In August, Virginia State University, a HCU, adopted what it calls a campus ministries policy. Overnight, Christian groups like Women of Victory and Bethel Campus Fellowship lost their registered student organization status. They were cut off from their national ministries, and they were placed under university-appointed campus ministers, and an oversight board of faculty and university employees had to govern their actions. Tell us what this policy actually does and what it means for these students day to day.
2: Sure. Well, the equal treatment isn't a suggestion. It's a requirement of the First Amendment. But unfortunately here, Virginia state officials have singled out Christian groups and only Christian groups to be deprived of the benefits that every other student organization have. These student groups, Bethel Campus Fellowship and Women of Victory, have been recognized student organizations on campus for many years. And being a recognized organization gives you the right to access student fee funds, to be able to reserve rooms, to be able to advertise your events, and to be able to affiliate with outside organizations. But this campus ministries policy singled out Christian groups and specifically exempted the Muslim Students Association from these restrictions, and then placed these restrictions on student groups that were Christian solely because they're Christian. That's not constitutional, and frankly, it's really contrary to the purpose of the university.
1: Yeah. Yeah. Well, I mean, is there any way to interpret this situation other than religious discrimination when you're giving a carve out to Islamic and secular groups?
2: Yeah, the intent clearly was to target specific groups, and not just specific religious groups, but Christian groups, because mm-hmm. the only two non-Christian groups on campus were specifically exempted from this policy. So clearly this was targeted towards Christian groups.

0: And, you know, that's exactly what the Supreme Court has said for many, many years, that public universities, when they create a forum for recognized student groups, they have to treat all groups the same. They can't, no matter what their reason is, they can't impose special restrictions or withhold benefits from groups simply because of their viewpoint.
1: Women of Victory students got together informally, a pajama party of all things, over a holiday weekend. And the campus minister at the university texted a student leader to reprimand her for gathering without his permission. Tyson, since when does a state official sign off on a sleepover? I mean, where does this control lead?
0: Well, that's right. And I think that it shows the breadth of the policy, and it shows really the absurdity of the policy. We're talking about adults here who have the ability to associate around shared beliefs. And what it shows is if the official believes that he has the ability to say that he can grant or deny permission for an informal get-together where they're going to get together, hang out, eat some snacks, and maybe pray, that's the type of control that the Constitution doesn't allow. And it's the type of control that the Supreme Court has said specifically, we cannot grant to government officials. Otherwise, they're going to abuse that power.
1: Well, this campus minister now appears to approve which events happen, which guest speakers can go to campus, which fundraisers can go forward. Isn't the state now entangling itself in matters of doctrine and worship that belong to these campus ministries alone?
0: There's no doubt that that is a large effect of this. In fact, one of the explanations when the campus minister was asked, he indicated that they were trying to stop outside influences. So these groups like Women of Victory and Bethel Campus Fellowship, these are students that have chosen specifically to affiliate themselves with these groups because they agree with their beliefs and they share their religious desire to practice their religion in the way that they desire to practice it. But this campus minister has said that he now has the ability to determine how they're going to carry out their faith. That's exactly what the First Amendment was designed to prohibit.
1: Before I run out of time, I want to talk about Washington State. Kaylee Keeler has been wrestling since she was 4 years old, and in December of 2025, at 15, she was matched against an opponent at a girls' tournament, mind you, and no one told Kaylee or her mother that the opponent was a biological male. During the match, he sexually assaulted her. Tell us what happened that day, and how did school officials respond when her mother reported it?
0: Yeah, well, Callie was sexually assaulted, plain and simple, because of political cowardice. Everyone knows a boy can't be a girl. Yet Washington University, or Washington officials, are placing the lie of gender ideology over their duty to protect the privacy and safety of girls. And what happened now, we see that when you place the lie of gender ideology over girls' safety, girls are going to get hurt. As you said, Callie's been wrestling since she was 4 years old. She unknowingly wrestled a male opponent. He sexually assaulted her. They reported the assault to the school officials, but it took them more than 2 months to report that to law enforcement. And they only did so after the media learned of this. This shows that gender ideology hurts everyone.
1: Well, the state's answer was Callie can keep wrestling males or give up the sport entirely. They won't exempt her without imposing a penalty, and they won't tell her mother in advance. Now, I thought there was express equal protection under the law, a Title IX, to protect girls in athletics. Is that not the case?
0: That's exactly what Title IX was designed to protect, was the rights of girls to be able to participate in sports on the same basis as boys. But what we're allowing to do, this, what the new interpretation of Title IX is allowing boys to come in to take opportunities away from girls, to be able to sexually assault those girls. And then when they're reported to state officials, they ignore them. This is wrong. It is placing the lies of gender ideology over the safety of girls and the ability to participate fully. We've asked the court to allow to stop this policy because the state officials continue to refuse to protect Callie's right to wrestle without being forced to wrestle a boy.
1: Well, and Tyson, a federal district court and the Ninth Circuit both turned your case down. Last Friday, you went to the Supreme Court. I guess you're looking for, emergency relief. Earlier this year, the court ruled that states may keep girls' sports for girls alone. The state of Washington apparently has chosen not to follow that decision. With the season just starting in November, how crucial is a decision from the high court now, and do you think they'll accept the case?
0: Well, a decision is crucial because, high school athletes have a very limited time to participate. And if we don't have relief from the Supreme Court or some other court, Callie is going to be forced to choose between the sport that she loves or her privacy and safety. That's exactly what Title IX was designed to prevent. So we are hopeful that the Supreme Court will see the vital and important nature of this and that to go the step further and basically tell states that Title IX mandates that they protect girls who choose to participate in sports and they shouldn't have to choose between the sport they love and their safety.
1: Well, Tyson, we believe it there for now. Thank you for your time, your clarity. And for more on these cases, you can visit Alliance Defending Freedom at adflegal.org. Thank you.
0: Thank you.
1: That is all the time we have for now. Be sure to catch us next week. Until then, we'll be scouting the world over for all that is seen and unseen. On behalf of the staff and crew of EWTN News, thank you for watching. I'm Raymond Arroyo.

This is Father Wade Menezes of the Fathers of Mercy. Join me now as I reflect upon the Our Father. Our Father, who art in heaven, you are the Almighty Father who knew me even before the six-day creation. Hallowed be thy name, for you are the All-Holy Father of the All-Holy Trinity. Thy kingdom come. May your kingdom come into my soul and establish itself there. Thy will be done. May your will transform my will to make it one with yours. On earth as it is in heaven, so that all I do on earth will be in accord with your will in heaven. Give us this day our daily bread. Bestow on me, Heavenly Father, all that is daily necessary for both body and soul, including my being nourished by your Son truly present in the most holy Eucharist. And forgive us our trespasses. Forgive me, Heavenly Father, whenever and however I may have hurt or offended you or others, mortally or venially,

0: simply doesn't matter.
1: Yeah, I hear that a lot. Awareness of harm has never been required to make an act morally wrong, nor should it. A drunken woman, for example, passed out at a fraternity party, might never know she was raped by three men. Does her lack of awareness somehow make the rape acceptable? Of course not. A morally wrong act is morally wrong whether or not it is observed or felt.
0: You could say the same for a patient under anesthesia, completely unaware of what might be happening to her body. We always treat such patients with the utmost respect and care, despite their being totally unaware of their circumstances and their bodily integrity.
1: Absolutely.
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3: The Call, a call from God. 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
4: Maybe out there, someplace in the world, you, a young girl, are thinking, how would I know I have a vocation? Or how do I know that it's God calling me? The advice I would give you is first to pray, to go before the Lord. Because, you know, the Lord has ways. He doesn't sit on a chair and tell you, just like the same as marriage. There's a period of time that you pray, you may meet the person, you're not sure, you spend time with them, and then eventually when you get to know, you make a temporary commitment, then you make a permanent commitment. It's the same with religious life. If you feel a calling, and I would say this to sisterhood, but also to priesthood or brotherhood, that the first thing to do is pray, and I would advise you go to Mass. Because, you know, the Eucharist is the most intimate and beautiful moment, especially after you receive Holy Communion. Say, Jesus, show me your will. What do you want me to do with my life? And always pray for the perfect will of God. And if God is calling you to religious life, you know, I think it was Francis Thomas, the poet, said, he's the hound of heaven. He won't let you go. You will hear that little voice. Of course, you can reject it and you'll always wonder. So I would really encourage you, If you sense that call, then pray, where does the Lord want you? Where you will best serve him. And that's the only way that you're going to be able to know, is this God's will?
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6: Prayer doesn't have to be anything rigid or formal. Of course, we have countless ones we can turn to when words don't come to mind. So rote prayers are fantastic, but I also like to pray by listening to praise music, reading the Psalms, and just listening to God's voice. Keep in mind that prayer is a two-way endeavor. Sometimes we think it's just us talking and God listening. If that's what your prayer life has mainly consisted of, try getting used to listening to God speak to you. You'll hear beautiful and amazing things.
7: This is Dominican Father Philip Nolan.
8: Why do we pray? We pray because we are absolutely dependent upon God for everything.
7: In the name of the Father, and of the Son, and of the Holy Spirit, amen. Heavenly Father, we thank you for giving us life. We ask that you would protect the dignity of life in our country and in our communities. We pray for all those who are in distress, as they foresee a new life coming into their life. We pray for all women who are in distress in their pregnancies. And we ask that you would support them to help them to choose life, and that you would end the practice of abortion in our country, and that more and more people would learn the beauty and dignity and chosenness of every life. In the name of the Father, and of the Son, and of the Holy Spirit, amen.
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0: In the name of the Father, and of the Son, and of the Holy Spirit. Amen. Our Father, who art in heaven, hallowed be thy name. Thy kingdom come, thy will be done on earth as it is in heaven. Give us this day our daily bread, and forgive us our trespasses, as we forgive those who trespass against us. And lead us not into temptation, but deliver us from evil. Hail Mary, full of grace, the Lord is with thee. Blessed art thou among women, and blessed is the fruit of thy womb, Jesus. Holy Mary, Mother of God, pray for us sinners now and at the hour of our death. Amen. I believe in God, the Father Almighty, creator of heaven and earth, and in Jesus Christ, his only Son, our Lord, who was conceived by the Holy Spirit, born of the Virgin Mary, suffered under Pontius Pilate, was crucified, died, and was buried. He descended into hell. On the third day he rose again from the dead. He ascended into heaven and is seated at the right hand of God the Father Almighty. From there he will come to judge the living and the dead. I believe in the Holy Spirit, the Holy Catholic Church, the communion of saints, the forgiveness of sins, the resurrection of the body, and life everlasting. Eternal Father, I offer you the body and blood, soul and divinity of your dearly beloved Son, our Lord Jesus Christ, in atonement for our sins and those of the whole world. For the sake of his sorrowful passion, have mercy on us and on the whole world. For the sake of his sorrowful passion, have mercy on us and on the whole world. For the sake of his sorrowful passion, have mercy on us and on the whole world. For the sake of his sorrowful passion, have mercy on us and on the whole world. For the sake of his sorrowful passion, have mercy on us and on the whole world. For the sake of his sorrowful passion, have mercy on us and on the whole world. For the sake of his sorrowful passion, have mercy on us and on the whole world. For the sake of his sorrowful passion, have mercy on us and on the whole world. For the sake of his sorrowful passion, have mercy on us and on the whole world. For the sake of his sorrowful passion, have mercy on us and on the whole world. Eternal Father, I offer you the body and blood, soul and divinity of your dearly beloved Son, our Lord Jesus Christ, in atonement for our sins and those of the whole world. For the sake of his sorrowful passion, have mercy on us and on the whole world. For the sake of his sorrowful passion, have mercy on us and on the whole world. For the sake of his sorrowful passion, have mercy on us and on the whole world. For the sake of his sorrowful passion, have mercy on us and on the whole world. For the sake of his sorrowful passion, have mercy on us and on the whole world. For the sake of his sorrowful passion, have mercy on us and on the whole world. For the sake of his sorrowful passion, have mercy on us and on the whole world. For the sake of his sorrowful passion, have mercy on us and on the whole world. For the sake of his sorrowful passion, have mercy on us and on the whole world. For the sake of his sorrowful passion, have mercy on us and on the whole world. Eternal Father, I offer you the body and blood, soul and divinity of your dearly beloved Son, our Lord Jesus Christ, in atonement for our sins and those of the whole world. For the sake of his sorrowful passion, have mercy on us and on the whole world. For the sake of his sorrowful passion, have mercy on us and on the whole world. For the sake of his sorrowful passion, have mercy on us and on the whole world. For the sake of his sorrowful passion, have mercy on us and on the whole world. For the sake of his sorrowful passion, have mercy on us and on the whole world. For the sake of his sorrowful passion, have mercy on us and on the whole world. For the sake of his sorrowful passion, have mercy on us and on the whole world. For the sake of his sorrowful passion, have mercy on us and on the whole world. For the sake of his sorrowful passion, have mercy on us and on the whole world. For the sake of his sorrowful passion, have mercy on us and on the whole world. Eternal Father, I offer you the body and blood, soul and divinity of your dearly beloved Son, our Lord Jesus Christ, in atonement for our sins and those of the whole world. For the sake of his sorrowful passion, have mercy on us and on the whole world. For the sake of his sorrowful passion, have mercy on us and on the whole world. For the sake of his sorrowful passion, have mercy on us and on the whole world. For the sake of his sorrowful passion, have mercy on us and on the whole world. For the sake of his sorrowful passion, have mercy on us and on the whole world. For the sake of his sorrowful passion, have mercy on us and on the whole world. For the sake of his sorrowful passion, have mercy on us and on the whole world. For the sake of his sorrowful passion, have mercy on us and on the whole world. For the sake of his sorrowful passion, have mercy on us and on the whole world. For the sake of his sorrowful passion, have mercy on us and on the whole world. Eternal Father, I offer you the body and blood, soul and divinity of your dearly beloved Son, our Lord Jesus Christ, in atonement for our sins and those of the whole world. For the sake of his sorrowful passion, have mercy on us and on the whole world. For the sake of his sorrowful passion, have mercy on us and on the whole world. For the sake of his sorrowful passion, have mercy on us and on the whole world. For the sake of his sorrowful passion, have mercy on us and on the whole world. For the sake of his sorrowful passion, have mercy on us and on the whole world. For the sake of his sorrowful passion, have mercy on us and on the whole world. For the sake of his sorrowful passion, have mercy on us and on the whole world. For the sake of his sorrowful passion, have mercy on us and on the whole world. For the sake of his sorrowful passion, have mercy on us and on the whole world. For the sake of his sorrowful passion, have mercy on us and on the whole world. Holy God, Holy Mighty One, Holy Immortal One, have mercy on us and on the whole world. Holy God, Holy Mighty One, Holy Immortal One, have mercy on us and on the whole world. Holy God, Holy Mighty One, Holy Immortal One, have mercy on us and on the whole world.
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3: I'm Father Bernard McGuckian. In our last program in this series on the Sacred Heart, we visited the home place of St. Margaret Mary. And today we come to the monastery where she spent the rest of our life and had the extraordinary visions of the Sacred Heart. Come and join us. Welcome to our program. As a result of the extraordinary generosity of the Visitation Sisters here at Paray-le-Monial, we have the privilege of standing on the very spot where the Sacred Heart of Jesus revealed his extraordinary love for every man, woman and child to one of the sisters here, St. Margaret Mary Alacoque. She entered the order in 1671, and 2 years later, on the feast of St. John the Evangelist, December the 27th, 1673, while she was praying in this chapel, the Lord appeared near the altar behind us and told her of the extraordinary love he had for the human race. She had further visions. The most important one came during the octave of the feast of Corpus Christi, which is a great symbol of love in the church. And Jesus complained of how his love had been rejected. At that time in the church, Jansenism was strong, an overemphasis on the justice of God to the forgetfulness of his love. Other Christians had rejected his very presence in the Blessed Eucharist. And this obviously was a cause of hurt. He asked something very specific of Margaret Mary. He said he wanted to have a feast in the church dedicated totally to his Sacred Heart. And she was surprised about this, because how could she, an enclosed nun, make this happen? But he told her that in spite of all opposition, his heart would override all these things and make it a reality. It didn't happen in her lifetime. But he also revealed to her that his heart would expand, the word he used, to show this love that was rejected. It was significant that the great apparition took place during the octave. That's 8 days after the Feast of Corpus Christi, which was a feast introduced to the church in the 13th century to emphasize the endlessness of the love of Christ for all of us. The idea of the Sacred Heart was to make some reparation for not sin in general, but for the sins against the Eucharist. So what Jesus wanted was a feast that would show the link between the Eucharist and his Sacred Heart, because one of the greatest gifts of his heart is the Eucharist. Margaret Mary said to the Lord, "But how can I do this? I am an incompetent little person," and she really believed that. And the Lord told her that he used the weakest things to do the greatest works, but that she was to go and look for help. While she was still in this convent, a priest came to say Mass one day, a Jesuit called Claude Lacolombiere. And as soon as he came onto the altar, an internal voice told her, "This is the one I am sending to you." With the approval of her superiors, she told the whole story to Claude Lacolombiere. And he listened very carefully. He came to the conclusion that she was not having hallucinations, that really what she was reporting was something that had really happened, and that both himself and herself were to spend the rest of their lives spreading this devotion and also working to have that feast asked for by Jesus introduced into the church. It would take many years. In fact, it would be 1856, well over 200 years later, that the church approved the idea and introduced the Feast of the Sacred Heart, which was to make known to people that at the heart of Christianity is a heart. These revelations were to have an extraordinary impact on the devotional life of Catholicism in subsequent centuries, right up until today. Such wonderful things happened. Over 280 new religious orders using the term Sacred Heart in their title came into existence in the church. The whole human race was consecrated to the Sacred Heart in 1899 by Leo XIII. And that same Pope, speaking about the events here, said they were the most important events that took place in the history of Christianity after John had written the Apocalypse. Then it inspired such wonderful people as Damien of Molokai, who offered himself to the lepers on that island near Hawaii as an expression of his love for the Sacred Heart. He said, "I die a son of the Sacred Heart." It inspired people through the great difficulties of the French Revolution. It ultimately led to another feast in the church, the Feast of Christ the King, In 1925, that was seen as the culmination

0: Of the love in the heart of Christ, because Christ is the King, and he said it himself when he was speaking to Pilate. He has never insisted on his rights in this world, and one French writer said that Jesus is King in this world, if not of it. The church authorities were slow to accept the value of these revelations of St. Margaret Mary, because the church always is very, very careful. In fact, some of those who worked with her, like a Jesuit called Coisey, discovered that he had a great deal to suffer because of it. In fact, in his own order, the idea was, this message is too good to be true. But he kept struggling on to assure people that it was well-founded. Another man called Galife, he took up the cause along with Coisey, and both of them found great opposition. But eventually, members of the Society of Jesus began to accept that this is genuine and began to row in behind it. Through the centuries, other people have had revelations of the Sacred Heart. One French author called Bamvel says that as if Jesus was a great poet who gave small readings of his work through the centuries and then made this extraordinary revelation of the whole thing at Paris Le Monial. Today, the Sacred Heart is still operative under another term, the Divine Mercy, which the Heart of Christ is a revelation of Divine Mercy. Sister Faustina, she, like Margaret Mary, is responsible for bringing another feast into the Church, the Feast of Divine Mercy. God's mercy is infinite, and he finds all sorts of finite ways of expressing it. And often it has been through great women in the church. One of the first was a lady called Juliana of Liège. She was the one responsible for making the church aware of the need for a special feast of Corpus Christi. Then Margaret Mary. Then eventually a German lady, Sister Mary of the Divine Heart. Her name was Maria Droste Suvichering. She was a nun in a convent in Portugal, and she had an extraordinary revelation from Jesus himself that he wanted the whole world consecrated to him. She communicated this message to the Pope. The message was not really accepted. And then she sent a personal message to Pope Leo XIII, telling him something personal about his own life that nobody else in this world could have known but himself, to show the authenticity of her message. And then Pope, on the Feast of the Sacred Heart, 1899, consecrated the whole universe to the Sacred Heart. And he said on that occasion that he considered it the most important act of his pontificate. And he was the man who gave the world Rerum Novarum, which was the great document on social affairs, which has influenced church teaching ever since. Devotion to the Sacred Heart is devotion to the things closest to the heart of Jesus. This is what Margaret Mary wanted to let loose in the world, to start a fire. And she got help from so many sources through the years. One of the big miracles associated with Margaret Mary and this chapel was in the life of a Peruvian priest, Mateo Mervi Curley. He was a young priest from South America. And after he was cured here, he felt that he had to go and make this message known to the whole world. He went to the Pope of the time, Pius X, and asked for permission to enthrone the families of the world to the Sacred Heart. And the Pope said, I do not give you permission. I command you. And he told him, go off. And he went off. And until 1960, he spent the rest of his life on all five continents inviting families to make Christ the King of their homes and their families. This is the room where St. Margaret Mary died on the 17th of October, 1690. Really, she died of love. She couldn't have become holier than she was. And even the day she died, the children in the streets were calling out that the saint of the Holy Marys has died. That was the traditional name for this monastery. She had reached an extraordinary degree of holiness. In fact, before she died, she had a vision of the seraphim. There are 9 choirs of angels. You have angels, archangels, thrones, dominations, virtues, powers. Then cherubim and seraphim, those spirits closest to God. And they revealed to her that she would have a very, very high place in heaven. And as she was dying, she was said something she'd said often in her life, "I will sing forever of the love of God." She died on the 17th of October, but her feast day, for some reason, is the 16th of October. But the reputation for holiness quickly spread until now. Probably she must be one of the best known saints in the calendar. There's hardly a Catholic church in the world where there isn't either a statue or a picture or a painting of Saint Margaret Mary kneeling before the Sacred Heart, and the very spot where I'm standing is where it all began. This oratory is the first oratory dedicated to the Sacred Heart. It's a very small building, not much bigger than a telephone kiosk, but it's so precious. It was there that Margaret Mary encouraged her novices to set up a small altar inside the oratory, and it contains a very, very early copy of the first little drawing of the Sacred Heart, which she approved and said, "That is sufficient." And she said, "Let this symbol, this picture of the Sacred Heart, be spread around the world and it will have its own effect." The heart is a universal symbol. All our hearts are the same, even if we have red faces or black faces or white faces or brown faces. We all realize what's meant by a heart. And even the word, as Karl Rahner says, it wanders through all the languages of the world. It's a universal symbol, and that's why it has been so powerful. These revelations of Margaret Mary were kept so secret that the only people who knew about them were the superiors in the monastery and the priests she revealed them to. The other sisters didn't know that she was different in this exceptional way from everyone else. Before she died, she was ordered under obedience to write her life story, her autobiography. It's a wonderful document, and she writes, I consider, very, very well. She had a good hand of writing, but she had to be told to do this under obedience. And you know, you won't realize how holy some person is from their own story, because they're not going to tell you how holy they are. You need other people to look in and add to it. But we've got the basis of our story there, and everything is authentic, and it's a very moving document. But there have been thousands of books written about her, and they're still been written every day. In the Jesuit house at Paris Le Monial, there's a total library dedicated to books on Margaret Mary and on her revelations to the Sacred Heart, with all their implications, and they're still been written well into the 21st century, because love is what life is about, and she revealed a very deep aspect of it, love of God for men and women. And the only thing that Jesus asked from her was that we might love him in return, nothing else. But we're going to show you some of these precious relics that have been preserved over the centuries. We have here relics, parts of the coffin in which she was buried. One peculiar relic is the travelling bag which belonged to her brother that she brought with her. And it's peculiar in that there's a place for a tall hat that looks like a funnel. Then beside that, to the left of that, is a piece of her bones. In our own day, these relics are so highly valued around the world that people turn up in their thousands all over the world to venerate what are known as first-class relics of St. Margaret Mary Alacoque. That is, parts of her body, normally her bone. But also, there's one very special relic that still remains with us. That is her brain. Her brain is contained in a reliquary which is located just a few yards from the site where she first had these extraordinary visions of the Sacred Heart. The fact that they have had such a wonderful effect in the world is an indication of their authenticity. We just had to slip out of the church as Mass was beginning, but wasn't it wonderful to see those extraordinary relics of St. Margaret Mary? But we want to meet Sister Marie Chantal, who is responsible for the wonderful work of the Guard of Honour and the Sacred Heart, which has been a part of life in the monastery for many years. Could you tell us about the history of the Guard of Honour of the Sacred Heart?
1: It all started with a sister in our order. Margaret Mary started the idea. It was a grace she received from the Lord. More recently, our Mother Superior was looking for something to get people closer to the heart of Jesus. She was inspired by the heart of Jesus being pierced. As our devotion here continued, grace is spread over all of us, like a river of living water from the Holy Spirit. So our Mother Superior asks that people offer 1 hour of their day every day. It's not an hour of prayer. It's an hour that you consecrate to your earthly vocation. You offer what you're in the process of doing. If you stay at home, travel, take care of your grandchildren, do the dishes, or even watch TV, you offer that hour with its joy and its pains.
0: What has been the reaction around the world to this idea?
1: Devotion to the Sacred Heart spread around the world very fast. It fell asleep for some amount of time here because the sisters had become very old. They were quite old in 2007. There were several of us in the monastery.

0: to Paray-le-Monial, because this is where the apparitions happened. We knew we had to start the devotion again.
1: You are a member of the community where St. Margaret Mary had the first apparitions of the Sacred Heart.
0: Yes, I've been a member for the last 10 years. I made my solemn vows in 2006. I was given this grace to take care of the archives.
1: What is that that you have in your hands, sister?
0: This is the painting that we call the Quandron, in which we write the names of the people who engaged themselves. They surround the heart of Jesus with their presence. Each hour there's a special intention for the world, for the church, along with the angels, the Virgin Mary, and the saints.
1: What is the essential of the message?
0: The essence of this is to honor God and give back love to Jesus. He told St. Margaret Mary that some people should be consolers because he couldn't find any, and he was so sad. So he's waiting that we answer him with our love and make reparation for the people who don't think about him.
2: Thanks to Sister for her explanation of the Guard of Honor. We also thank you at home for being with us. So may the blessing of Almighty God, Father, Son, and Holy Spirit descend upon you and remain with you forever.

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3: We want to invite you to pray the Rosary with us. The Rosary is many things, but perhaps the best way to think about the Rosary is to think about it as a spiritual place, as an invisible chapel that you can enter into even in a busy time of life. And in a place like this, to enter into silence, into prayerfulness, and to follow the events of the life of our Lord Jesus Christ as they must have been seen by the eyes of his mother. We celebrate the Rosary with Mary, but of course that means we celebrate it with Jesus. And we look on him in the mysteries of grace and salvation as his mother and Joseph and the apostles must have seen these events. So quietly enter into your own spirit and join us as we offer the Rosary to God in honor of Christ and his mother.

0: the early events in the life of Christ, and the joy that his mother would have had at these events. In the name of the Father, and of the Son, and of the Holy Spirit. Amen. I believe in God, the Father Almighty, creator of heaven and earth, and in Jesus Christ, his only Son, our Lord, who was conceived by the Holy Spirit, born of the Virgin Mary, suffered under Pontius Pilate, was crucified, died, and was buried. He descended into hell. The third day he rose again from the dead, and he ascended into heaven, and is seated at the right hand of God, the Father Almighty, from whence he shall come to judge the living and the dead.
1: I believe in the Holy Spirit, the Holy Catholic Church, the communion of saints, the forgiveness of sins, the resurrection of the body, and life everlasting. Amen.
0: Our Father, who art in heaven, hallowed be thy name. Thy kingdom come, thy will be done, on earth as it is in heaven.
1: Give us this day our daily bread, and forgive us our trespasses, as we forgive those who trespass against us. And lead us not into temptation, but deliver us from evil. Amen.
0: Let us offer the next three Aves, that we will have an increase of faith, hope, and love. Hail Mary, full of grace, the Lord is with thee. Blessed art thou amongst women, and blessed is the fruit of thy womb, Jesus.
1: Holy Mary, Mother of God, pray for us sinners, now and at the hour of our death. Amen.
0: Hail Mary, full of grace, the Lord is with thee. Blessed art thou amongst women, and blessed is the fruit of thy womb, Jesus.
1: Holy Mary, Mother of God, pray for us sinners, now and at the hour of our death. Amen.
0: Hail Mary, full of grace, the Lord is with thee. Blessed art thou amongst women, and blessed is the fruit of thy womb, Jesus.
1: Holy Mary, Mother of God, pray for us sinners, now and at the hour of our death. Amen.
0: Glory be to the Father, and to the Son, and to the Holy Spirit.
1: As it was in the beginning,

The first five decades of the Rosary are called the Joyful Mysteries. They're called joyful because they represent

0: The first joyful mystery, the Annunciation by the angel to Mary that she will be the mother of Emmanuel. Our Father, who art in heaven, hallowed be thy name. Thy kingdom come, thy will be done, on earth as it is in heaven.
1: Give us this day our daily bread, and forgive us our trespasses, as we forgive those who trespass against us. And lead us not into temptation, but deliver us from evil. Amen.
0: Hail Mary, full of grace, the Lord is with thee. Blessed art thou amongst women, and blessed is the fruit of thy womb, Jesus.
1: Holy Mary, Mother of God, pray for us sinners, now and at the hour of our death. Amen.
0: Hail Mary, full of grace, the Lord is with thee. Blessed art thou amongst women, and blessed is the fruit of thy womb, Jesus.
1: Holy Mary, Mother of God, pray for us sinners, now and at the hour of our death. Amen.
0: Hail Mary, full of grace, the Lord is with thee. Blessed art thou amongst women, and blessed is the fruit of thy womb, Jesus.
1: Holy Mary, Mother of God, pray for us sinners, now and at the hour of our death. Amen.
0: Hail Mary, full of grace, the Lord is with thee. Blessed art thou amongst women, and blessed is the fruit of thy womb, Jesus.
1: Holy Mary, Mother of God, pray for us sinners, now and at the hour of our death. Amen.
0: Hail Mary, full of grace, the Lord is with thee. Blessed art thou amongst women, and blessed is the fruit of thy womb, Jesus.
1: Holy Mary, Mother of God, pray for us sinners, now and at the hour of our death. Amen.
0: Hail Mary, full of grace, the Lord is with thee. Blessed art thou amongst women, and blessed is the fruit of thy womb, Jesus.
1: Holy Mary, Mother of God, pray for us sinners, now and at the hour of our death. Amen.
0: Hail Mary, full of grace, the Lord is with thee. Blessed art thou amongst women, and blessed is the fruit of thy womb, Jesus.
1: Holy Mary, Mother of God, pray for us sinners, now and at the hour of our death. Amen.
0: Hail Mary, full of grace, the Lord is with thee. Blessed art thou amongst women, and blessed is the fruit of thy womb, Jesus.
1: Holy Mary, Mother of God, pray for us sinners, now and at the hour of our death. Amen.
0: Hail Mary, full of grace, the Lord is with thee. Blessed art thou amongst women, and blessed is the fruit of thy womb, Jesus.
1: Holy Mary, Mother of God, pray for us sinners, now and at the hour of our death. Amen.
0: Hail Mary, full of grace, the Lord is with thee. Blessed art thou amongst women, and blessed is the fruit of thy womb, Jesus.
1: Holy Mary, Mother of God, pray for us sinners, now and at the hour of our death. Amen.
0: Glory be to the Father, and to the Son, and to the Holy Spirit.
1: As it was in the beginning, is now, and ever shall be, world without end. Amen.
0: O my Jesus,
1: forgive us our sins,
0: save us from the
1: fires of hell, bring all souls to heaven, especially those in most need of thy mercy.
0: The second joyful mystery, the visitation of our Blessed Lady to Elizabeth and to the child in her womb, John the Baptist. Our Father, who art in heaven, hallowed be thy name. Thy kingdom come, thy will be done, on earth as it is in heaven.
1: Give us this day our daily bread, and forgive us our trespasses, as we forgive those who trespass against us. And lead us not into temptation, but deliver us from evil. Amen.
0: Hail Mary, full of grace, the Lord is with thee. Blessed art thou amongst women, and blessed is the fruit of thy womb, Jesus.
1: Holy Mary, Mother of God, pray for us sinners, now and at the hour of our death. Amen.
0: Hail Mary, full of grace, the Lord is with thee. Blessed art thou amongst women, and blessed is the fruit of thy womb, Jesus.
1: Holy Mary, Mother of God, pray for us sinners, now and at the hour of our death. Amen.
0: Hail Mary, full of grace, the Lord is with thee. Blessed art thou amongst women, and blessed is the fruit of thy womb, Jesus.
1: Holy Mary, Mother of God, pray for us sinners, now and at the hour of our death. Amen.
0: Hail Mary, full of grace, the Lord is with thee. Blessed art thou amongst women, and blessed is the fruit of thy womb, Jesus.
1: Holy Mary, Mother of God, pray for us sinners now and at the hour of our death. Amen.
0: Hail Mary, full of grace, the Lord is with thee. Blessed art thou amongst women, and blessed is the fruit of thy womb, Jesus.
1: Holy Mary, Mother of God, pray for us sinners now and at the hour of our death. Amen.
0: Hail Mary, full of grace, the Lord is with thee. Blessed art thou amongst women, and blessed is the fruit of thy womb, Jesus.
1: Holy Mary, Mother of God, pray for us sinners, now and at the hour of our death. Amen.
0: Hail Mary, full of grace, the Lord is with thee. Blessed art thou amongst women, and blessed is the fruit of thy womb, Jesus.
1: Holy Mary, Mother of God, pray for us sinners, now and at the hour of our death. Amen.
0: Hail Mary, full of grace, the Lord is with thee. Blessed art thou amongst women, and blessed is the fruit of thy womb, Jesus.
1: Holy Mary, Mother of God, pray for us sinners, now and at the hour of our death. Amen.
0: Hail Mary, full of grace, the Lord is with thee. Blessed art thou amongst women, and blessed is the fruit of thy womb, Jesus.
1: Holy Mary, Mother of God, pray for us sinners, now and at the hour of our death. Amen.
0: Hail Mary, full of grace, the Lord is with thee. Blessed art thou amongst women, and blessed is the fruit of thy womb, Jesus.
1: Holy Mary, Mother of God, pray for us sinners.

0: now and at the hour of our death. Amen.
1: Hail Mary, full of grace, the Lord is with thee. Blessed art thou amongst women, and blessed is the fruit of thy womb, Jesus.
0: Holy Mary, Mother of God, pray for us sinners, now and at the hour of our death. Amen.
1: Glory be to the Father, and to the Son, and to the Holy Spirit.
0: As it was in the beginning, is now, and ever shall be, world without end. Amen.
1: O my Jesus, forgive us our sins. Save us from the fires of hell. Bring all souls to heaven, especially those in most need of thy mercy. The third joyful mystery, the birth of our divine Savior. The birth of Jesus is filled with joy. The joy of the angels, the joy of the shepherds, the joy of the Magi. But it happens in such strange circumstances. She laid him in a manger because there was no room for them in the inn. How important it is for us to remember that God chose that his son would be poor, that he would be very poor, that he would be poor all of his life. There are two things we need to think about. First of all, that according to his own words, what we do for the poor, we do for him. And secondly, that we ourselves must not be attached to worldly things and invested in seeking and getting things that make us comfortable. Our Father, who art in heaven, hallowed be thy name. Thy kingdom come, thy will be done, on earth as it is in heaven.
0: Give us this day our daily bread, and forgive us our trespasses, as we forgive those who trespass against us. And lead us not into temptation, but deliver us from evil. Amen.
1: Hail Mary, full of grace, the Lord is with thee. Blessed art thou amongst women, and blessed is the fruit of thy womb, Jesus.
0: Holy Mary, Mother of God, pray for us sinners, now and at the hour of our death. Amen.
1: Hail Mary, full of grace, the Lord is with thee. Blessed art thou amongst women, and blessed is the fruit of thy womb, Jesus.
0: Holy Mary, Mother of God, pray for us sinners, now and at the hour of our death. Amen.
1: Hail Mary, full of grace, the Lord is with thee. Blessed art thou amongst women, and blessed is the fruit of thy womb, Jesus.
0: Holy Mary, Mother of God, pray for us sinners, now and at the hour of our death. Amen.
1: Hail Mary, full of grace, the Lord is with thee. Blessed art thou amongst women, and blessed is the fruit of thy womb, Jesus.
0: Holy Mary, Mother of God, pray for us sinners, now and at the hour of our death. Amen.
1: Hail Mary, full of grace, the Lord is with thee. Blessed art thou amongst women, and blessed is the fruit of thy womb, Jesus.
0: Holy Mary, Mother of God, pray for us sinners, now and at the hour of our death. Amen.
1: Hail Mary, full of grace, the Lord is with thee. Blessed art thou amongst women, and blessed is the fruit of thy womb, Jesus.
0: Holy Mary, Mother of God, pray for us sinners, now and at the hour of our death. Amen.
1: Hail Mary, full of grace, the Lord is with thee. Blessed art thou amongst women, and blessed is the fruit of thy womb, Jesus.
0: Holy Mary, Mother of God, pray for us sinners, now and at the hour of our death. Amen.
1: Hail Mary, full of grace, the Lord is with thee. Blessed art thou amongst women, and blessed is the fruit of thy womb, Jesus.
0: Holy Mary, Mother of God, pray for us sinners, now and at the hour of our death. Amen.
1: Hail Mary, full of grace, the Lord is with thee. Blessed art thou amongst women, and blessed is the fruit of thy womb, Jesus.
0: Holy Mary, Mother of God, pray for us sinners, now and at the hour of our death. Amen.
1: Hail Mary, full of grace, the Lord is with thee. Blessed art thou amongst women, and blessed is the fruit of thy womb, Jesus.
0: Holy Mary, Mother of God, Pray for us sinners, now and at the hour of our death. Amen.
1: Glory be to the Father, and to the Son, and to the Holy Spirit.
0: As it was in the beginning, is now, and ever shall be, world without end. Amen.
1: O my Jesus, forgive us our sins. Save us from the fires of hell.
0: Bring all souls to heaven, especially those in most need of thy mercy.
1: The fourth joyful mystery, the presentation of the Christ child in the temple by Mary and Joseph. Our Father, who art in heaven, hallowed be thy name. Thy kingdom come, thy will be done, on earth as it is in heaven.
0: Give us this day our daily bread, and forgive us our trespasses, as we forgive those who trespass against us. And lead us not into temptation, but deliver us from evil. Amen.
1: Hail Mary, full of grace, the Lord is with thee. Blessed art thou amongst women, and blessed is the fruit of thy womb, Jesus.
0: Holy Mary, Mother of God, pray for us sinners, now and at the hour of our death. Amen.
1: Hail Mary, full of grace, the Lord is with thee. Blessed art thou amongst women, and blessed is the fruit of thy womb, Jesus.
0: Holy Mary, Mother of God, pray for us sinners, now and at the hour of our death. Amen.
1: Hail Mary, full of grace, the Lord is with thee. Blessed art thou amongst women, and blessed is the fruit of thy womb, Jesus.
0: Holy Mary, Mother of God, pray for us sinners, now and at the hour of our death. Amen.
1: Hail Mary, full of grace, the Lord is with thee. Blessed art thou amongst women, and blessed is the fruit of thy womb, Jesus.
0: Holy Mary, Mother of God, pray for us sinners, now and at the hour of our death. Amen.
1: Hail Mary, full of grace, the Lord is with thee. Blessed art thou amongst women, and blessed is the fruit of thy womb, Jesus.
0: Holy Mary, Mother of God, pray for us sinners, now and at the hour of our death. Amen.
1: Hail Mary, full of grace, the Lord is with thee. Blessed art thou amongst women, and blessed is the fruit of thy womb, Jesus.
0: Holy Mary, Mother of God, pray for us sinners, now and at the hour of our death. Amen.
1: Hail Mary, full of grace, the Lord is with thee. Blessed art thou amongst women, and blessed is the fruit of thy womb, Jesus.
0: Holy Mary, Mother of God, pray for us sinners, now and at the hour of our death. Amen.
1: Hail Mary, full of grace, the Lord is with thee. Blessed art thou amongst women, and blessed is the fruit of thy womb, Jesus.
0: Holy Mary, Mother of God, pray for us sinners, now and at the hour of our death. Amen.
1: Hail Mary, full of grace, the Lord is with thee. Blessed art thou amongst women, and blessed is the fruit of thy womb, Jesus.
0: Holy Mary, Mother of God, pray for us sinners, now and at the hour of our death. Amen.
1: Hail Mary, full of grace, the Lord is with thee. Blessed art thou amongst women, and blessed is the fruit of thy womb, Jesus.
0: Holy Mary, Mother of God, pray for us sinners, now and at the hour of our death. Amen.
1: Glory be to the Father, and to the Son, and to the Holy Spirit.
0: As it was in the beginning, is now, and ever shall be, world without end. Amen.
1: O my Jesus,
0: forgive us our sins.
1: Save us from the fires of hell.
0: Bring all souls to heaven. Especially those in most need of thy mercy.
1: The fifth joyful mystery, the finding of the child Jesus in the temple. Our Father, who art in heaven, hallowed be thy name. Thy kingdom come, thy will be done, on earth as it is in heaven.
0: Give us this day our daily bread, and forgive us our trespasses, as we forgive those who trespass against us. And lead us not into temptation, but deliver us from evil. Amen.
1: Hail Mary, full of grace, the Lord is with thee. Blessed art thou amongst women, and blessed is the fruit of thy womb, Jesus.
0: Holy Mary, Mother of God, pray for us sinners, now and at the hour of our death. Amen.
1: Hail Mary, full of grace, the Lord is with thee. Blessed art thou amongst women, and blessed is the fruit of thy womb, Jesus.

0: For us sinners, now and at the hour of our death. Amen.
1: Hail Mary, full of grace, the Lord is with thee. Blessed art thou amongst women, and blessed is the fruit of thy womb, Jesus.
0: Holy Mary, Mother of God, pray for us sinners, now and at the hour of our death. Amen.
1: Hail Mary, full of grace, the Lord is with thee. Blessed art thou amongst women, and blessed is the fruit of thy womb, Jesus.
0: Holy Mary, Mother of God, pray for us sinners, now and at the hour of our death. Amen.
1: Hail Mary, full of grace, the Lord is with thee. Blessed art thou amongst women, and blessed is the fruit of thy womb, Jesus.
0: Holy Mary, Mother of God, pray for us sinners, now and at the hour of our death. Amen.
1: Hail Mary, full of grace, the Lord is with thee. Blessed art thou amongst women, and blessed is the fruit of thy womb, Jesus.
0: Holy Mary, Mother of God, pray for us sinners, now and at the hour of our death. Amen.
1: Hail Mary, full of grace, the Lord is with thee. Blessed art thou amongst women, and blessed is the fruit of thy womb, Jesus.
0: Holy Mary, Mother of God, pray for us sinners, now and at the hour of our death. Amen.
1: Hail Mary, full of grace, the Lord is with thee. Blessed art thou amongst women, and blessed is the fruit of thy womb, Jesus.
0: Holy Mary, Mother of God, pray for us sinners, now and at the hour of our death. Amen.
1: Hail Mary, full of grace, the Lord is with thee. Blessed art thou amongst women, and blessed is the fruit of thy womb, Jesus.
0: Holy Mary, Mother of God, pray for us sinners, now and at the hour of our death. Amen.
1: Hail Mary, full of grace, the Lord is with thee. Blessed art thou amongst women, and blessed is the fruit of thy womb, Jesus.
0: Holy Mary, Mother of God, pray for us sinners, now and at the hour of our death. Amen.
1: Glory be to the Father, and to the Son, and to the Holy Spirit.
0: As it was in the beginning, is now, and ever shall be, world without end. Amen.
1: O my Jesus, forgive us our sins, save us from the fires of hell, bring all souls to heaven, especially those in most need of thy mercy.
2: Hail, Holy Queen, Mother of mercy, our life, our sweetness, and our hope. To thee do we cry, poor banished children of Eve. To thee do we send up our sighs, mourning and weeping in this valley of tears. Turn then, most gracious Advocate, thine eyes of mercy toward us, and after this our exile, show unto us the blessed fruit of thy womb.

0: May the divine assistance remain always with us, and may the souls of the faithful departed, through the mercy of God, rest in peace. Amen. May the Holy Virgin bless you with her loving child, this day and forever. In the name of the Father, and of the Son, and of the Holy Spirit. Amen.
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2: This is a Digital Moment with Sandra McDevitt. Did you know Blessed Bishop Sheen converted the managing editor of the communist newspaper, The Daily Worker? Louis Budenz had been raised a Catholic, but was swayed by the promises of communism. Blessed Bishop Sheen had written a scathing article about the dangers of communism. Louis thought to bring the archbishop into his camp. When they met in 1939, they debated the Soviet Constitution. The good bishop did not treat the communists as an enemy. At one point in the discussion, Bishop Sheen paused and switched lanes. "Now I'd like to discuss your soul," he told him, steering him away from politics. He then spoke of the Blessed Mother. It was to the intercession of the Blessed Mother that Bishop Sheen attributed the return of the communists to the Catholic Church in 1945. I'm Sandra McDevitt for EWTN Radio.
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Jesus, Mary, Eve, Galera, Cordia, God and Mary be with you, my friends. This is the sixth meditation on the Acts of the Apostles, which I'm calling the Acts of God. I want to take you now into chapter 8 and into a new stage in the development of the church, the spread of the presence of the risen Lord through his church throughout the world. The Holy Spirit is the one in charge of the operations, and he's the only one who knows how to get the church to go abroad, as we would say. And so in chapter 8, we meet with two things. One is a new persecution

began after the death of Stephen, because Saul was on a roll and he thought that he could destroy the church. And since he had successfully killed Stephen and there was no reaction from the Christians, that's one of the things that puzzles unbelievers terribly, why the church doesn't react. And it's because Jesus told us to turn the other cheek. He told us not to give violence for violence, but to give love. No matter what the conditions are, that we would give love. And strangely, it is this incredible testimony of the church that touches the hearts of unbelievers everywhere. They can't believe you won't strike back, or you won't take revenge for the death of your brother, or your son, or your cousin, or your friend, because that's how the world behaves. So since the Christians didn't fight back, they just quietly came and took the body of Stephen and buried it with reverence. Saul thought he had a complete freedom then to get as many other members of the church as possible. And of course, Saul was a very good strategist. He knew he should go for the top, get rid of the leaders. But the leaders were cleverer than Saul. They had the Holy Spirit with them, and they had wisdom and understanding, and they knew how to keep Saul at bay. He didn't realise that. But he went around imprisoning ordinary men and women and putting them into prison. So this is the first time that the laity in the church experience imprisonment and persecution for Christ. Up to now, it has been the apostles, but the whole church needs to carry the cross. The whole church needs to declare itself for Christ. And so it was bound to happen that the laity would come into this experience, and it was Saul that actually brought them into it. Now, we're not given any details because we're not dealing with that subject. We're dealing with the expansion of the church. And so St. Luke deals with only one situation, which is a little bit further out from Jerusalem, and that is in Samaria. And Stephen's friend, Philip, who was appointed at the same time as himself, is working in Samaria. And we discover that he worked mighty miracles as well. Now, these mighty miracles and signs were taken as perfectly ordinary in the early church. Nowadays, things have deteriorated to the point where we would consider them mightily extraordinary. And we'd probably put the person on a pedestal, not understanding that it is the work of Christ that they are doing. And so we're just told about this marvellous work of Philip because it's normal for Christians to do the same works as Jesus is doing, because Jesus is with the Father and the Holy Spirit is with them on earth. One thing is isolated in the ministry of Philip, which is a new thing, and Luke is anxious to tell us new developments in the church. And the new thing is that a man who was very much involved in the occult was very impressed by Philip and accepted baptism. Now, this brings a new problem into the church. And the new problem is that although the person whose name was Simon, the magician, although he was sincere in asking for baptism, he was not free of his wizardry. And so there were occultic elements in his soul, and he was attached to them. And one of the things that attracts people to the occult is power. People love to have power, or to imagine that they have power. The Harry Potter books actually illustrate that. They've caught the imagination of generations of children, because it seems as if there's nothing they can't do. They can fly anywhere, they can do anything, they've got power to achieve things, they've got power. And that's one of the attractions of the occult, is that people have power. Simon the magician hadn't let this go. In other words, he had not really turned over completely to Christ.
And so

When Peter and John came down from Jerusalem to see the wonderful work that Philip, a layman, had done, they came to confirm the believers. Hence we have the sacrament of confirmation done by the leaders. When they came, Peter and John worked miracles also, and Simon the magician sees that the power these men have, Peter and John and Philip, is actually greater than the power he had as a magician, even though he managed to get the whole countryside thinking he was somebody great. And so he offered to buy the power. Now, this is another very dangerous moment for the church, because if buying and selling of holy things comes into the church, Satan wins a mighty victory over us. And so the buying or trafficking in holy things has been known ever since as the sin of simony, because of Simon. Peter is there, and Peter is the great shepherd. And so Peter deals with this particular challenge to the church in the same decisive way in which he dealt with the one under Ananias and Sapphira, the deceit and the lies. And because he deals with it decisively, even Simon the magician is afraid. Couldn't believe that such authority actually lay with men. And so he ended up pleading with them to intercede for him, that none of the terrible things that Simon threatened him with, like hellfire, would ever happen. Why? Because Simon the magician knows what spiritual power is. It's just that his power came from the dark side, and Peter's comes from the kingdom of God. And so Simon knows that if he put a curse on somebody, it would actually happen. And that's why he ended up praying. And Peter sends him off to do penance for his sins. Because one of the things we come to realize is that when we give ourselves to Christ, we have got to then afterwards be freed from all the attachments we have to the world, the flesh, and the devil, if we are to be completely free. If we don't do that, then what happens is that Satan moves in at a later stage to destroy anything you have achieved. So we know ourselves that it's better to nip something in the bud, as we say. And that's precisely what Peter does. He's not going to let this get into the church, because he realizes there will be more Simon the magicians, there will be more Ananias and Sapphiras around the place. So he deals with things very decisively and wonderfully. So as a result of Philip's wonderful dedication to the Lord, we have a new harvest of saints, and we have a whole new group of people who will go out and spread the gospel to the ends of the earth. Now, one of these people is actually given to us in detail in chapter 8 from verse 26 to 40. And it's the story of the Ethiopian man who came to Jerusalem, and he worshipped God in Jerusalem as a Jewish believer. And there was a Jewish colony in Ethiopia from long before the time of Christ, right up to this very day. And the Ethiopian Jews remained faithful to the ancient rites, so that modern Jews could hardly recognize them. So one of these men, and he's a very high official in the court of the Queen of Ethiopia, on his way back, he is reading the prophets, and he just happens to be reading the prophet Isaiah. He's wondering what the text means. And suddenly a man appears, quite suddenly, because the Spirit of the Lord spoke to Philip and said, "Get ready. I want you to go down to the Gaza Strip," which we're very used to today on, in the news. "And there you will meet a man who has been on pilgrimage, and I want you to look after him." Now, this is the Holy Spirit taking care of this good man, this good African man, who genuinely believed in God and came to worship. And the Holy Spirit wants this African man to receive the fullness of the Spirit and the fullness of the truth. And not only that,

take it all the way back to Ethiopia, which was so faithful to God. The Ethiopians had preserved Judaism in its purest form. I should say the Israelite faith in its purest form. And now the Holy Spirit is going to get one of their own high officials in the court of the Queen of Ethiopia to take the message back that the prophets have been fulfilled, the Messiah has come, and that this is what they have to do to enter the kingdom of God. And so there has been a Christian community in Ethiopia from very, very early on in the church. Africa received the message of the Lord directly from Jesus through Simon of Cyrene, who carried Jesus' cross, and through this Ethiopian who took the message from Philip and brought it back to Africa. The way this story is told is very, very significant, because if you go back to Luke chapter 24, you find that on the day of Easter, the day of the resurrection, that two of the disciples were walking away from Jerusalem, brooding over all that had happened. Suddenly, a person was standing there beside them. And they had forgotten everything because they were so upset. They had forgotten that Jesus said, "If two of you come together, I am there in the midst of you." And so only gradually they come to realize that it is Jesus who is actually with them in his risen form, that he brings them through the scriptures, because St. Paul tells us in Romans 10:17 that faith comes by hearing, and hearing by the word of God. If the scriptures are explained to you, and particularly if they're explained by somebody who has tried to live the scriptures themselves, then the message comes across with power and with grace. The two men on the road to Emmaus took the whole journey through the scriptures with Jesus, and then eventually Jesus was able to reveal himself in the Eucharist. This Ethiopian man in his chariot on his way back, the very long journey to Ethiopia, he is reading the word of God and meditating on the word of God, and Philip comes along to actually explain that the word of God has now been fulfilled in the incarnate word of God. Everything that God promised has now been actually given to us. And the text that the man was reading was Isaiah 53, talking about the suffering servant and how he would give his life for us. So the man was already a believer in God. If God has given something new or has fulfilled the scriptures, of course he's going to accept it, because you're dealing with a good man. You're dealing with a holy man, a man who has been faithful to God. And so he asks for baptism. That's the entry into the kingdom of God. It's very interesting. Further along the road, they came to some water, and the eunuch said, "Look, there is some water here. Is there anything to stop me from being baptized?" And the answer is no, because if you believe in Jesus, you can be baptized. He ordered the chariot to stop, and then Philip and the eunuch both went down into the water, because in those days you were baptized by immersion. Baptism means to be immersed in Christ, to be immersed in all the mystery of Christ, and to be immersed in redemption. So that's why they baptized adults with immersion. But after they came up out of the water again, Philip was taken away by the Spirit of the Lord. Translate that into English. Philip disappeared. Now, we were used to Jesus disappearing in the resurrection appearances. But Philip disappeared. The Lord just took him away. And the Ethiopian then knew that he was a believer, he was a friend of God, he accepted the scriptures, and when the scriptures were shown to him to be fulfilled, the Lord brought him into the fullness of baptism and entry into the mystery of Christ, and then he's allowed to go home without any instructions of what to do, because a heart that's on fire knows what to do, actually knows. And I think it's a beautiful thing that it was two African men who took the message of the gospel back to Africa.
just as it was people from Rome who actually took the gospel message to Rome. And nobody knows who founded the church in Rome, because it was those people who were present on the day of Pentecost. And the people that were there from all other areas as well, they took the message back into their own area. And this is the Lord honouring the people who were good people and who believed in him. And so the eunuch went on his way rejoicing. And Philip found that the Holy Spirit dropped him down in a place called Azotus, wherever that is. And all he did was he continued preaching. He took this utterly extraordinary event as normal. And wherever the Lord wants me to be, I will be. Haven't we deteriorated? Isn't it sad that the most ordinary Christian things, the most wonderful Christian things, are unusual? So let me just give you another tiny bit about this. Luke 24 and Acts 8, they're parallel. And if I had a third hand, I'd put it out there. Because Jesus showed in Luke 24 how the church was going to operate until the end of time. That the missionary comes to town, walks alongside the people in that area for a short while, opens the word of God to them, brings them to the new stage either of baptism or further along their journey, and then goes off. I've said that many, many times to people where I have spoken around the world. I've said, but your eye arrived on the clouds of heaven with majesty and great glory. Just don't tell Aer Lingus. And I joined you for a week and I shared the scriptures with you for a week, and then I'm gone like a tooth plucked. That's what you're being told. That missionaries were to go to various places to share the word of God with people and then leave them with their grace and leave them with their God. And you don't have to run their houses. You don't have to run their parishes. You don't have to run anything. Because your job is to appear from wherever you came from and to share the word of God, alive and active, bring their lives to a completely new fruition, and then go. Go off about your business. You're not needed after that. So the person actually sharing the word of God needs an awful lot of discipline and an awful lot of detachment. You're not allowed to stay with people who like you. You have to move. Because it's loving God that is the issue. So that was to be a pattern that was going to happen forevermore. And the missionaries don't stay in any area where they work. They only stay for the length of time that they're actually needed. So you find Philip is working in Samaria at the beginning of the chapter, and he's working somewhere completely different at the end of the chapter because he's a missionary. So you see the way that the Holy Spirit is working, which I think is absolutely fantastic. And he's very gently pushing the church to go abroad, to go to other countries, not to be afraid of other people or other languages or other cultures or other colours or anything else that makes us different. So that was another wonderful miracle that I wanted to sort of share with you, that the obedience of a missionary created a missionary for Africa. Now, if Philip hadn't been obedient, then the Ethiopian would have gone home without having his queries answered. But you see, the Ethiopian had been praying, and prayer is an extraordinary thing. I've already said it's the key to heaven. And so if the Ethiopian prays and says, Lord, I need help, the Lord goes looking for someone who is serving him and gets him to come to the Ethiopian, help him, and then get on with your business. Because this is God's business and you're only needed for a very short time. So coming into chapter 9, we have one of the major, major events in the Acts of the Apostles. And it is very definitely an act of God. We have been with Saul the persecutor, and I didn't deal with him very much, responsible for the death of Stephen, hating the church, absolutely hating the church, hating everything to do with the church. And the Lord takes him by the hair of the head and says, you're going to be my servant, do you mind?
Only God could do that. And the chapter 9 tells us that Saul is actually on his way on horseback, because in those days to ride horseback was a symbol of war, also a symbol of power and a symbol of money and wealth and all the rest of it. The poor used their 2 feet, or they walked, they used donkeys. So here he is on horseback, and he has a whole crowd with him, and they're going up to Damascus. Now, I personally don't understand that, because Damascus is in Syria. So what was he doing getting out of his own country and going to another country to interfere with business in that other country? He had no right to do that at all. But if you're fanatical enough, you'll go anywhere. Okay. And you won't think of anything except what you intend to do. So he was looking for what St. Luke called followers of the way, because in the very earliest years of the church, followers of Jesus were not called Christians. They were called followers of the way. In other words, this new way of living. Everybody recognized it as a completely new way of living. And so Paul was after the church. In other words, he was persecuting the body of Christ. Now watch this, because I'll talk about this more in the next section as well. Because when Saul meets Jesus, Jesus will say, "Why are you persecuting me?" And only that Saul is so shocked, he probably would say, "No, I'm not persecuting you, I'm persecuting that other lot." But it was the church that was revealed to Saul. Jesus actually revealed the body of Christ to Saul. That's why Paul afterwards became very, very strong on teaching about the mystery of the body of Christ. And he uses the expression body in 1 Corinthians 12. So there they are, and they are galloping towards Damascus. And all of a sudden the Lord stops them. I think it's absolutely fantastic. A light came from heaven. Now, this is the middle of the day. What do you mean a light came from heaven? If it was the dark, you'd sort of recognize a light. But there's light and light. A light came from heaven, and it was all around him. He was enveloped in it. So all the men that were with him would have seen that whatever this shaft of light is, it's around Paul, Saul, not around the rest of them. That means he's been singled out. Now, they know from their Israelite faith that God is light, in him there is no darkness. So a light from heaven indicates that God is present. And the next thing is, he fell to the ground. That's rather interesting, because this man is a professional horseman. He won't fall to the ground for nothing. So it means that this light unseats him, which I think is rather wonderful. It's probably an angel saying, "Scoot, get off your high horses. Don't we use the expression now?" It's fantastic. This light, which to me is most likely an angel, actually threw Paul to the ground. It humbles him, gets him right down to the ground, down where he belongs. And then a voice spoke to him. Now, all the men who are with Saul can actually hear the voice. But they can't see anything except the light. But I would have thought that for the other men, a light and a voice was enough to convert them, but apparently not. Some of us resist grace rather well. And the voice said, it would have said, "Saul, Saul, Saul, why are you persecuting me?" Now, a light shouldn't have a voice, unless it's a person. Unless there is a personal presence there. And so Saul has enough religion in him and enough learning in him to say, "Who are you, Lord?" Because the strange thing is, he uses Lord, indicating that it's God, okay, but it's not the one he knows. So he says, "Who are you?" I think that's fantastic.

fantastic. Here you have a man who was trained by Gamaliel, one of the high-level Pharisees, and he's saying to God, who are you? I'm going to stop there and take it up in the next section. Thank you for joining us. Slán agus beannacht dé libh. Goodbye. God bless you.

0: join Archbishop Jose Gomez in sharing the good news.
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2: Prayer is the only truly creative power in the world. God is the only one who can create something out of nothing. And when we pray, we welcome God into our hearts. And once He's there, He's going to do something. He's going to change things. He's going to transform us. He's going to make something out of the nothing that is me. That's the power of prayer for me. It's the only power that's guaranteed to change my life. And the only way I know to make that happen is through prayer.
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4: 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We ask this through Christ our Lord. Amen.
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7: Hello, family, and welcome. We're Bob and Penny Lord, and the saint we want to share with you today, St. Robert Bellarmine, is a powerful saint of the Counter-Reformation. A brilliant follower of St. Ignatius of Loyola, he has been credited with being one of the most outspoken critics of the heresies of Martin Luther and John Calvin. He focused the church of his time on the true teachings of the Catholic faith contradicted by the Protestant Reformation. He's one of the powerful men the Lord sent to construct a suit of spiritual armor to defend his church in this crucial time of crisis. He was put in our midst in our great hour of need, and he fought valiantly to defend and protect the people of God.
8: St. Robert was born in the picturesque mountain town of Montepulciano to Vincenzo Bellarmino and Cynthia Cervini, Pope Marcellus II's half-sister, on the feast of St. Francis of Assisi, October the 4th, 1542. Although of the nobility, the family was poor. His parents soon discovered he was specially gifted by the Lord, along with his teachers, who could see he had the makings of a brilliant man. As his preferences always leaned toward the religious life, it was not a great surprise to his parents that he expressed a desire to join the Society of Jesus when the Jesuits opened a school in Montepulciano. The Society of Jesus had only been canonically accepted by Rome 2 years before he was born. A new order in the church, its founder Ignatius was active in the society until Robert was 14 years old.
7: At an early age, Robert mastered the masters. He knew Virgil by heart, could play instruments, held his own in public debate. When he reached 17 years old, the Jesuits, seeing the great asset he would be to the Society of Jesus, said of him, "He's the best of our school and not far from the kingdom of heaven." Robert, in love with all the school stood for, wanted to join the Jesuits as a brother. His father was dead set against it, but he had a friend and ally in his mother. She had influence with the Pope, who had influence with Vincenzo, and so Robert's father wrote to the general of the order, Father James Lainez, asking him to consider his son for their order in Rome. Father Lainez, as one of the original members of the Society of Jesus in 1537, along with Ignatius Loyola and Francis Xavier, officially formed the Society of Jesus.
8: Although having received superlative reports about Father Bellarmine, Father Lainez consented to Robert's father's terms. He waited 1 year before entering the Jesuits. However, when the year was up, Robert made his religious vows. He stayed at the mother house at the Gesù for a short indoctrination period, after which he was sent to the Roman College to begin his studies. During that time, he was able to acquaint himself with the lifestyle of the Society of Jesus. He not only found everything the Jesuits did to his liking, he loved spending time at the mother house, where he was able to walk through the rooms which had been the residence of the founder of the order, Ignatius of Loyola, who had not yet been canonized a saint, as he was only dead 4 years.
7: His instructors, seeing the brilliant and highly spiritual candidate he was, gave Robert Bellarmine special attention during his 3 years at the Roman College, and as soon as he finished studying philosophy, they sent him to Florence to teach. In addition to sending him because of his outstanding ability, as he was not well, they hoped the climate would bring back his health. The following year, appearing strong, they sent him to Mondovi, Piedmont, to teach. There was one little catch. In Mondovi, he was to teach Cicero and Demosthenes. But Demosthenes was Greek, and Robert did not know any Greek. A man of lesser stature would have gone crying to his superiors. Instead, Robert decided he'd better learn Greek. So each evening he studied the grammar lesson that he was to give in Greek the following day. In short order, he conquered the Greek language.
8: Robert began to preach in the local cathedral. His sermons were so powerful, people came just to hear what the Lord was saying through the young Jesuit. His popularity came to the attention of his local provincial, who sent him to Padua to study theology. But in Padua, the same thing happened, only on a grander scale. Asked to preach every Sunday at the cathedral in Padua, he became one of the favorite preachers in Padua. Before Robert finished his studies in Padua, he came to the attention of St. Francis Borgia, who, on a par with Ignatius himself, had become Father General in 1565 when Father Lainez died.
7: Inheriting the Protestant Reformation in full swing, he saw in Robert Bellarmine a potent force against those spreading Protestantism throughout Europe. So with less than 2 years in Padua, Robert was sent without having been ordained to the university in Louvain, Belgium, to get his degree in theology. Louvain ranked with the greatest universities in Europe.
8: Father Borgia asked Robert to combat the heresies being taught by Michael Baius, the chancellor of the University of Louvain. Baius was teaching

0: seminars on many subjects, including, but not limited to, original sin, fallen man, redemption, justification, and merit, and papal authority. His teachings had been condemned by Pope Pius V twice, in addition to having been censured by many universities and varied seats of learning, including the University of Paris and Cologne.
1: We wonder if St. Francis Borgia knew at the time the far-reaching effects this would have on St. Robert Bellarmine and the Counter-Reformation. This would be but an introduction to future battles against those denying the truths of the Church. It was during the raging hotbed of the Protestant Reformation. Luther had only died in 1546, Henry VIII the year after in 1547, Calvin had died in 1564, 5 years before this time, so their errors were being spread more rapidly than those of Bias. Robert Bellarmine was ordained in Ghent, Belgium in 1570 on the Feast of the Annunciation. He continued working at Louvain, and when the Jesuits opened their own school of theology at the university, Robert Bellarmine was made the first professor of theology there.
0: He was a man devoted to furthering the truths of the Church. Rather than attempt to come up with teachings of some modern school of theology, he taught according to the magisterium. And while Robert did not point a finger at Bias or Calvin or Luther or Henry VIII in either an intellectual or spiritual vein, he succeeded in contradicting their philosophies with the works of a brilliant peer of his, one whose authority could not be questioned, Thomas Aquinas.
1: He stayed on for 7 years, during which time he did some of his most important work. He was a brilliant homilist. Though he was not tall and not really good-looking, he had such an aura about him that the people flocked to hear him speak. They said his face actually glowed when he spoke in defense of the Church and for the glory of God. He had to stand on a stool, but that didn't keep the crowds from coming and, more importantly, from listening.
0: During his tenure at Louvain, he wrote a book entitled Controversies, a short, concise, but very powerful apologetic on the teachings of the Church in response to attacks from the Protestants. The full thrust to defend the Church, most of it was based on Scripture, Church history, and the writings of the early Church Fathers. Although a simple book, it covered all aspects of our Catholic faith, especially in areas being disputed. It was the basis for a much larger work he did in later years. This textbook was so well done and so informative, priests began carrying it around in their pockets as a reference guide to use on the altar during masses or when they found themselves in need of defending the faith. Controversies, the book, became so popular that Catholic and Protestants who wanted to understand the truths of the Catholic Church read it.
1: The University of Louvain became the front line for defenses against heresies, the think tank where the great minds of the Church were sent to formulate resistance measures against the enemy. It was an exciting opportunity for Robert Bellarmine, but as will be seen shortly, it was more for the Church and God's army than for Robert that he spent those 7 years in residence at Louvain. In 1576, the Pope called Robert back to Rome. He knew how to instill the teachings of the Church into young students. Now it was time to do the same for the seminarians and priests in the Eternal City. He was put in charge of teaching controversial theology at the Roman College to English and German missionary students.
0: Why would you think English and German students, and why on earth missionary? We have to but look at the times. This is the midst of the Protestant Reformation in Germany. It is also 40 years after Henry VIII began his attack on the Church of Rome. We had been weakened badly. We needed men with good, solid theological background to be missionaries in those countries. Many of them were to become martyrs for the faith as they set out to deal with theological controversies causing division in the

0: church, mostly at this point, with the church in England and Germany.
1: Robert Bellarmine was an active member of the Counter-Reformation, not only working tirelessly for the next 14 years in the Roman College, but doing battle against the ills which came about through the Reformation the rest of his life, which is why he, along with other powerful men of the church, were given the title Saints of the Counter-Reformation. Due to his unrelenting teaching, preaching, and debating, many came back to the Catholic Church. It was plain to see his arguments were too logical and too elegant to be anything other than dictated by the Holy Spirit.
0: Papal power. By its very name, you have to know that this was a very touchy subject. As a natural outpouring of the Protestant Reformation, Luther attacked papal power, maintaining all power emanated from God, and as such, funneled down through the princes of countries, especially in Germany, not through the princes of the church. They insisted their temporal power was superior to the divine authority rendered to the vicar of Christ by Jesus himself. In addition, the princes had other ulterior motives. They wanted to take away lands gifted to the papacy.
1: Now, Calvin originally supported separation of church and state powers until he found himself in the position of possessing both. Then he was able to make the smooth transition from church leader as a minister in Geneva to dictatorial head of the state. Being a brilliant deceiver, he was able to mislead the people and heads of the state by proclaiming the function of civil government was to be simply preservation of the law. Then he demanded that the enforcement of religion and personal piety be based on his doctrines. Now here's where he double-talked. He said it was unlawful and immoral to be against the state unless the state violated God's will as defined by Calvin. Yet he insisted the Pope had no temporal power in Switzerland or actually wherever Calvin was able to proselytize.
0: Henry VIII picked up on both of these philosophies when they suited his purpose. He maintained that he was the spiritual leader of Britain and that his laws superseded any other leader. Therefore, the Pope of Rome had no jurisdiction of any kind in England. Even the Archbishop of Canterbury, who became, in effect, the Patriarch, or English Pope, was subject to the throne. In France, the situation reached crisis proportions when Gallicanism was adopted. This gave the ruler of a country complete control over the church, even to the point of appointing bishops, subject to only an offhanded informal approval by the Pope, which approval could then not be denied by the Pope. The prelates they appointed may not have been in the best interests of the church.
1: The situation was getting completely out of hand, with temporal rulers trying to maintain temporal and spiritual power over their countries. Help came from Robert Bellarmine, who upheld papal spiritual supremacy. But with the spread of Protestantism and basic anti-clericalism in various countries, the Pope's power steadily weakened over the centuries.
0: However, the greatest death knell to papal power came not from outside the church, but from within. The first blow was Frobenianism, a theory penned by a German bishop under the pen name Febronius, which maintained the Pope had illegally taken power and therefore had no more power than any bishop. Not only that, but no decrees, neither by a pope nor a council, had any legality in a country unless the ruler approved it. This was conveniently picked up by most German monarchs, and when an Austrian cleric adopted the same philosophy under the name Josephinism, it was a defeating blow to our dear popes.
1: In 1598, Robert published a catechism, which also became an immediate success. It was translated into 62 languages and was still being used as late as the 19th century. All of Bellarmine's works were extremely popular. He spoke Jesus. He gave the people the truth. He was more accepted than all those theologians who were coming out with new forms of theology. Robert Bellarmine used Scripture, Thomas Aquinas, and the Magisterium of the Church.
0: In 1599, Robert Bellarmine was made a cardinal of the Church, and a few years later, in 1602, he was consecrated Bishop of Capua, just north of Naples. For our saint, it was an opportunity to do something he had not really been able to do in all his priesthood, shepherd his flock. He spent his time in Capua as a true pastor, focusing on charity and reform. But it was common knowledge among the powers that be in Rome that there was much more for Robert Bellarmine to do than spend the rest of his days in a small diocese in southern Italy.
1: That was soon to become apparent in the actions of the new Pope, Paul V. He called Robert back to Rome in 1605 to serve as a defender of the faith. At Pope Paul V's request, he took over such offices as the Holy Office, the Congregation of Holy Rites, the Propagation of the Faith, and many other important posts. Robert Bellarmine was the Don Quixote of the Reformation. He spent the rest of his life defending the Church. He truly rode his trusty steed against the windmills, the dragons, the powers of hell of his time. He was a hero in the true sense of the word, willing to give up his own life to preserve the values of the Church. There were times when he thought he would not come out of a situation unscathed, but he fought with his last ounce of courage to dream the impossible dream.
0: Robert Bellarmine plunged into sticky situations where angels feared to tread, where no one else was willing to take a stand, risk a reputation or a career. He cared not for rank nor reputation. He had already accomplished whatever fame the Lord wanted him to have. He only used his name to advance the teachings of the Church and to defend her against her enemies who were within and without. Most of his enemies could not stand up against his brilliance and expertise in the fields of Counter-Reformation. He actually invented Counter-Reformation. When Cardinal Bellarmine entered into a situation, it was obvious to all concerned that he would deal with it from a true Church perspective. He was fair, but in the final analysis, he was Church, he was also a winner.
1: The Pope chose Robert because he had no fear going up against kings, nobility, and the famous of his time from any country. He fought against Gallicanism in its French form and as it spread to its English equivalency as well. He countered the claim of King James I of England about the divine right of kings and the English oath of allegiance. You must remember that all of this was taking place after England began to enforce her Act of Supremacy, 1534, and the Oath of Allegiance of 1606 by torturing and killing her subjects in England, Scotland, and Wales, and of course in Ireland as well. In addition to these battles, he continued to defend the papacy against those who would deny the temporal authority of the Pope.
0: There's something we have to consider when talking about Robert Bellarmine and his role in the Counter-Reformation of the Church. He took a lot of criticism for standing up for the Church. He had a lot more courage than many others in his position at that time. He came up against a situation the Church had never experienced before. There were no rule books to tell him how to behave in a given situation. He wrote the rule book as he went along. When he first went to the Catholic University of Louvain and the Jesuits opened their school of theology, that was the beginning of controversial theology. It had not existed before Martin Luther and Calvin and Henry VIII began firing broadsides at the Church. No one knew what to do. It was during Robert Bellarmine's time that counterattacks to the offensives being hauled at the Church were formulated.
1: Another thing we must consider is that as a Jesuit, and a good Jesuit at that, his main goal was to protect the Pope. This was the vow that Ignatius of Loyola had taken in the name of all Jesuits at the very beginning, and Robert Bellarmine was committed to keeping that vow. Popes had vacillated over the meaning and limitations of papal power before Robert Bellarmine came out with a definitive statement on it. No matter what the popes may have said prior to the time he made this statement, whatever the present Pope, Sixtus V, felt was in the best interest of the Church, Robert Bellarmine had his support. And he did with his life and reputation.
0: Robert Bellarmine was a very spiritual priest. Although he spent most of his time in duties regarding teachings of the Church, he never allowed himself to stray from his spiritual life. He made at least one retreat a year at the beginning, only 8 days, but as he became more mature in the Lord, he extended these retreats to 30 days. It was obvious that Robert was trying to separate himself from things of the world, even the world of the church, and concentrate on things of the soul. During his retreats, he wrote beautiful spiritual books entitled On the Ascent of the Mind to God in 1614, The Eternal Happiness of the Saints, 1615, and The Art of Dying Well, 1620. As with all his books, they became popular immediately and are considered spiritual reading to this day.
1: One of Robert's greatest problems was that he was in such demand. As he got older, he desired to get back to his Jesuit roots. As a young Jesuit, he had not anticipated the type of work he would be doing for the glory of God. He most likely thought he would go to any one of a number of missions all over the world and teach and preach. Now that he was approaching 80 years old, he felt he would like to go back to a Jesuit novitiate anywhere, but preferably out of the light of the public eye, which he had occupied for most of his life.
0: But he was too valuable to the Pope. He could not be allowed to retire. Even after Pope Paul V died in 1621, he asked the new pope, Gregory XV, if he could be allowed to retire. He was really getting old, and his hearing was bad. This pope told him he could not be spared. He was needed. And Robert said yes, a weak and tired yes, but a yes nonetheless. However, the pope did allow him to move into the Jesuit novitiate, where he had longed to relocate for many years. But his joy was short-lived. He moved in on August the 25th, 1621, and 3 days later he was attacked by a violent fever and died within 3 weeks on September the 17th, 1621.
1: When it was obvious to all that he was on death's door, His Holiness came to visit Robert Bellarmine, whom all considered a living saint. His brother cardinals surrounded him and signed him. They put their skull caps and crosses on his chest and prayed for his intercession when he arrived in heaven. There was no doubt in anyone's mind that he would be there very soon. Robert Bellarmine was a very humble priest. He asked for a simple funeral, but the Pope felt it would have been an injustice not only to the memory of Cardinal Bellarmine, who had been such an important part of the Church of the 16th and 17th centuries, but to those who would aspire to do the kind of work that Robert Bellarmine had given his life to do. Our Pope knew that Bellarmine had to be willing to give up his one luxury, that of an inconspicuous funeral, for the possibility of inspiring another Robert Bellarmine who might be in school at this time, or in the seminary, or yet to be born. Saints beget saints. Our dear Pope knew that. He knew the church would need another St. Robert Bellarmine. He just didn't know how soon.
0: Robert Bellarmine had another request, a simple petition. It was given to him, but it took 300 years for him to have it fulfilled. He had been very close to St. Aloysius Gonzaga, a young Jesuit who died prematurely in 1591 when St. Robert Bellarmine was on sabbatical from the Roman College. He had kept in touch with all the students at the Roman College, of which Aloysius Gonzaga was one. Aloysius was a particularly special student with whom Robert would speak at length about the kingdom of God and things of a spiritual nature.
1: He became Aloysius' spiritual director. He was with Aloysius when the young saint contracted the plague from a patient at Our Lady of Consolation Hospital in Rome. He had lifted a sick man out of his bed, which he should not have done, and contracted the dreaded disease. Aloysius was put to bed at the Roman College on March 3, 1591. Robert stayed with him the entire time of his infirmity. Aloysius was a frail, weak boy. He never recovered from the illness. He died 3 months later on June 21, 1591. While it's not known for sure, it is believed that Robert Bellarmine was with him on the night he died.
0: Aloysius was buried in the Church of Sant'Ignazio in Rome. Robert asked to be buried at the feet of the young saint. However, because of the prestige of Cardinal Bellarmine, it was determined more fitting that he be buried in a place more prestigious, in the official Jesuit church, the Gesù, in the Chapel of Our Lady. But on May 13, 1923, on the occasion of his beatification, his body was removed and transferred to the Church of San Ignacio, where he is buried next to St. Aloysius Gonzaga.
1: We once said of Thomas Aquinas, "Where are the Thomas Aquinas of today?" We repeat that when speaking of St.

0: The St. John Leadership Network presents Glance at the Gospel with Father Nathan Cromley.
1: The Gospel for the 20th Sunday of Ordinary Time speaks to us of God's heart, His tender love for His Son. We read, "The kingdom of heaven may be likened to a king who gave a wedding feast for his son." The rest of the parable unfolds with an invitation to people who don't want to come to the wedding feast, who find excuses not to come. And it concludes with the wounded heart of the father saying that the feast is ready, but those who are invited are not worthy to come. This parable reminds us that our faith is not a purely intellectual proposition. It's a relationship between us and God, and that God is even more invested in the invitation than we are. And the more that we take stock of this, the more alive our faith becomes, and the more full our own life becomes here below as we try to fill our days with activities that give glory to Him and show and give the love that we have in our hearts for Him. This parable is so important for us today because it wakes us up. And it reminds us of this fundamental truth. You will give your own life the same level of importance that you give God. A person who knows and loves God is like one invited to a wedding feast. Life has meaning, and every moment can be filled with love. So many of the saints spoke of this when they talked about how they felt that there was just not enough time for them to do all of the good that they wanted to do. How different this is from so many of us who find life boring and are in perpetual pursuit of meaning. Look no longer. God the Father is inviting you to the wedding feast of the Holy Mass and the Catholic faith. Let's put aside all of our excuses and join the feast.
0: For more information, go to www.stjohnleadershipnetwork.org.
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4: Family, a prayer that we pray together is a powerful prayer. So please pray together with me our EWTN family prayer. Today we pray for Christians in Iraq. Lord Jesus, you told your disciples that they would suffer persecution just as you did. We pray for our Christian brothers and sisters in Iraq who are enduring persecution. 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You who live and reign forever. Amen.

0: behold the Lamb of God, who takes away the sins of the world. 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
0: The grace of our Lord Jesus Christ and the love of God and the communion of the Holy Spirit be with you all.
1: Amen.
0: Brothers and sisters, let us acknowledge our sins and so prepare ourselves to celebrate the sacred mysteries. I confess to Almighty God and to you, my brothers and sisters, that I have greatly sinned in my thoughts and in my words, in what I have done and in what I have failed to do, through my fault, through my most grievous fault. Therefore I ask Blessed Mary, ever Virgin, all the angels and saints, and you, my brothers and sisters, to pray for me to the Lord our God. May Almighty God have mercy on us, forgive us our sins, and bring us to everlasting life.
1: Amen.

0: Let us pray. Grant, Lord God, that we, your servants, may rejoice in unfailing health of mind and body, and through the glorious intercession of Blessed Mary, ever Virgin, we may be set free from present sorrow and come to enjoy eternal happiness. Through our Lord Jesus Christ, your Son, who lives and reigns with you in the unity of the Holy Spirit, God forever and ever.
1: A reading from the letter of St. Paul to the Galatians. Brothers and sisters, Scripture confined all things under the power of sin, that through faith in Jesus Christ, the promise might be given to those who believe. Before faith came, we were held in custody under the law, confined for the faith that was to be revealed. Consequently, the law was our disciplinarian for Christ, that we might be justified by faith. But now that faith has come, we are no longer under a disciplinarian. For through faith, you are all children of God in Christ Jesus. For all of you who were baptized into Christ have clothed yourselves with Christ. There's neither Jew nor Greek. There's neither slave nor free person. There's not male and female, for you are all one in Christ Jesus. If you belong to Christ, then you are Abraham's descendants, heirs according to the promise. The word of the Lord. The Lord remembers his covenant forever. Sing to him, sing his praise, proclaim all his wondrous deeds, glory in his holy name. Rejoice, O hearts that seek the Lord.
2: The Lord remembers his covenant.
1: Look to the Lord in his strength. Seek to serve him constantly. Recall the wondrous deeds that he has wrought, his portents, and the judgments he has uttered. You descendants of Abraham, his servants, sons of Jacob, his chosen ones. He, the Lord, is our God. Throughout the earth, his judgments prevail.
2: Throughout

0: Lectio Sancti Evangelii secundum Lucam.
1: Gloria tibi Domine.
2: While Jesus was speaking, a woman from the crowd called out and said to him, "Blessed is the womb that carried you and the breasts at which you nursed." He replied, "Rather, blessed are those who hear the word of God and observe it."

It is appropriate that the gospel reading for this Saturday memorial of the Blessed Virgin Mary happens to mention the mother of Jesus. And up to this point in the Gospel of Luke, the people have been witnessing Jesus perform miraculous signs and healings and have been listening to his words of preaching. And they have never heard such wisdom and grace come from the mouth of any other teacher or seen anyone perform such incredible works. And suddenly, a woman amid the crowd is inspired to call out, "Blessed is the womb that carried you and the breasts at which you nursed." And by praising the mother of Jesus, the woman is indirectly giving a compliment to Jesus. The woman in the crowd has doubtlessly identified herself with the mother of Jesus and imagines how wonderful it would be to have a child as good and as wise as our Lord. The woman regards it as a tremendous honor to be the mother of such a good and holy man. And the attention of this woman

and the crowd is fixed on a sheer natural blessedness, namely the close relationship between a mother and her child. And the response of Jesus to the woman almost seems like a correction to what the woman has said. Rather, blessed are those who hear the word of God and observe it. In saying this, Jesus is not denying the natural blessedness that his mother enjoys in being his mother. Rather, he is redirecting the attention of this woman and of the crowd in general toward a much higher blessedness, a supernatural blessedness. The blessedness that we receive from God is far superior to any natural material joy that we might experience during our earthly lives. This is not meant to undermine or belittle these earthly joys, but that our attention as Christians should ultimately be directed to the supernatural joy, happiness, and blessedness that never ends. It is not in mere human relationships that true blessedness is found, even though these relationships certainly do have their merits and their joys. Rather, that blessedness is found in hearing the word of God and observing it. And also, in issuing this correction to the woman in the crowd, Jesus is in no way downplaying the blessedness of his mother, the Blessed Virgin Mary. If we recall earlier in the Gospel, Mary herself prophesies during her canticle that all generations will call me blessed. And Mary is indeed blessed to have been chosen by God to be the mother of the Son of God, and in fact, the mother of God. She has been given a unique privilege and honor among all women throughout history in bearing the Son of God in her womb and raising him as her own child. And yet even Mary's blessedness as the mother of God is rooted in her own response to the word of God. When Jesus says, rather blessed are those who hear the word of God and observe it, he is speaking in a preeminent way about his own mother. As St. Augustine, an early church father, has famously said, Mary conceived Jesus in her heart before conceiving him in her womb. It was owing to her complete dedication to the will of God and her free assent to the word of God, to the message of the angel, that she became the mother of our Lord and Savior. Mary is the first among those who are blessed for hearing the word of God and observing it, and has thus become a model for all Christians to do likewise. And the Catechism affirms this about Mary in paragraph 494. At the announcements that she would give birth to the Son of the Most High without knowing man, by the power of the Holy Spirit, Mary responded with the obedience of faith, certain that with God nothing will be impossible. Behold, I am the handmaid of the Lord. Let it be done to me according to your word. And thus giving her consent to God's word, Mary becomes the mother of Jesus. Espousing the divine will for salvation wholeheartedly, without a single sin to restrain her, she gave herself entirely to the person and to the work of her Son. She did so in order to serve the mystery of redemption with him and dependent on him by God's grace. And by listening to the word of the angel and giving her free consent to that word, she has become the sacred vessel through which the Lord entered the world and became man. And through her example of perfect discipleship, she shows how obedience to the word of God leads to a blessedness that far surpasses any joy or happiness that can be found in this earthly life, including our natural relationships. As a loving father, God does not deprive his children of any good gift. And the greatest gift that we have received is the gift of his Son,
through the faith

0: faithful ascent of His Blessed Mother. And as children of our Blessed Mother, we are called to emulate her, who is the perfect model of the Church. Like Mary, we believe that our true blessedness is not found in the fleeting joys and comforts of this passing life, but in listening to the Word of God and observing it. By doing what God expects of us, acting justly and uprightly, while imitating the perfect charity of our Blessed Mother, we come to share in the blessedness of Our Lady, which is rooted in obedience to Christ. And by our fidelity to the Word of God, we contribute in a powerful way to making the presence of Christ known and loved throughout the world. Mary believed that the Lord's word would be fulfilled. Imitating her faith, let us now turn to the Father in prayer.
1: That the Church may rejoice in the boundless mercy of God, which has achieved our salvation, and celebrate the glory that has been bestowed upon us in Christ, we pray to the Lord. That the lay faithful may have the courage and generosity to take on increasing responsibility for the Church's works of education and evangelization, we pray to the Lord. That we may not be afraid to be faithful to Jesus' teaching on the dignity of human life, even if our faithfulness causes some to separate from us, we pray to the Lord. For an increase in vocations to the priesthood and the consecrated life, we pray to the Lord. That those who have died may rest in peace, we pray to the Lord.
0: And on this day, this world day, for an end to the death penalty, we pray in union with our Holy Father and according to Church teaching and the dignity of the human person for the abolition of the death penalty throughout the world. And we pray for also all victims of violent crimes and their families, that they may experience the love and mercy of Christ. We pray to the Lord. O God, through the faithful obedience of the Blessed Virgin Mary, you have clothed your people in the glory of salvation. Through her constant intercession, help us to lovingly and generously fulfill your most holy will. We make our prayer through Christ our Lord.

0: Pray, brothers and sisters, that my sacrifice and yours may be acceptable to God, the Almighty Father.
1: May the Lord accept the sacrifice at your hands for the praise and glory of his name, for our good and good of all of his holy church.
0: Receive, O Lord, we ask, the prayers of your people with the sacrificial offerings, that through the intercession of Blessed Mary, the mother of your Son, no petition may go unanswered, no request be made in vain. Through Christ our Lord.

Truly right and just our duty and our salvation, to praise your mighty deeds in the exaltation of all the saints, and especially as we celebrate the memory of the Blessed Virgin Mary, to proclaim your kindness as we echo her thankful hymn of praise. For truly, even to earth's ends, you have done great things, and extended your abundant mercy from age to age. When you looked on the lowliness of your handmaid, you gave us through her the author of our salvation, your Son, Jesus Christ, our Lord. Through him the host of angels adores your majesty and rejoices in your presence forever. May our voices, we pray, join with theirs in one chorus of exultant praise.

You are indeed holy, O Lord, and all you have created rightly gives you praise. For through your Son, our Lord Jesus Christ, by the power and working of the Holy Spirit, you give life to all things and make them holy, and you never cease to gather a people to yourself, so that from the rising of the sun to its setting, a pure sacrifice may be offered to your name. Therefore, O Lord, we humbly implore you, by the same Spirit, graciously make holy these gifts we have brought to you for consecration, that they may become the body and blood of your Son, our Lord Jesus Christ, at whose command we celebrate these mysteries.

From the night he was betrayed, he himself took bread. And giving you thanks, he said the blessing, broke the bread, and gave it to his disciples, saying, "Take this, all of you, and eat of it, for this is my body, which will be given up for you."

In a similar way, when supper was ended, he took the chalice, and giving you thanks, he said the blessing, and gave the chalice to his disciples, saying, "Take this, all of you, and drink from it, for this is the chalice of my blood, the blood of the new and eternal covenant, which will be poured out for you and for many for the forgiveness of sins. Do this in memory of me."

0: Therefore, O Lord, as we celebrate the memorial of the saving passion of your Son, his wondrous resurrection and ascension into heaven, and as we look forward to his second coming, we offer you in thanksgiving this holy and living sacrifice. Look, we pray, upon the oblation of your church, and recognizing the sacrificial victim by whose death you will to reconcile us to yourself, grant that we who are nourished by the body and blood of your Son and filled with his Holy Spirit may become one body, one spirit in Christ. May he make of us an eternal offering to you, so that we may obtain an inheritance with your elect, especially with the most blessed Virgin Mary, Mother of God, with blessed Joseph, her spouse, with your blessed apostles and glorious martyrs, with Saint Francis, and with all the saints on whose constant intercession in your presence we rely for unfailing help. May this sacrifice of our reconciliation, we pray, O Lord, advance the peace and salvation of all the world. Be pleased to confirm in faith and charity your program church on earth, with your servant Leo, our Pope, and Stephen, our Bishop, the order of bishops, all the clergy, and the entire people you have gained for your own. Listen graciously to the prayers of this family whom you have summoned before you, and your compassionate, merciful Father, gather to yourself all your children scattered throughout the world. To our departed brothers and sisters, and to all who were pleasing to you at their passing from this life, give kind admittance to your kingdom. There we hope to enjoy forever the fullness of your glory through Christ our Lord. Through me bestow on the world all that is good.
1: Through him and with him and in him, O God, Almighty Father,

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Lord Jesus Christ, who said to your apostles, "Peace I leave you, my peace I give you," look not on our sins, but on the faith of your church, and graciously grant her peace and unity in accordance with your will, who live

0: Behold the Lamb of God. Behold him who takes away the sins of the world. Blessed are those called to the supper of the Lamb.
1: Lord, I am not worthy that you should enter under my roof, but only say the word, and my soul shall be healed.
0: Blessed is the womb of the Virgin Mary, which bore the Son of the Eternal Father.
2: For those who cannot now receive Jesus in the Blessed Sacrament, we offer the following prayer. Soul of Christ, sanctify me. Body of Christ, save me. Blood of Christ, inebriate me. Water from the side of Christ, wash me. Passion of Christ, strengthen me. O good Jesus, hear me. Within thy wounds hide me. Suffer me not to be separated from thee. From the malicious enemy defend me. In the hour of my death call me, and bid me come to thee, that with thy saints I may praise thee for ever and ever. Amen.
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0: Let us pray. As we receive this heavenly sacrament, we beseech, O Lord, your mercy, that we who rejoice in commemorating the Blessed Virgin Mary may, by imitating her, serve worthily the mystery of our redemption. Through Christ our Lord.
1: Amen.
0: And I'd like to say a Hail Mary for all those who are in the path of the hurricane, those who have been negatively impacted by it, those who are in danger, for their safety and protection.

0: Action. Hail Mary, full of grace, the Lord is with thee. Blessed art thou among women, and blessed is the fruit of thy womb, Jesus. Holy Mary, Mother of God, pray for us sinners, now and at the hour of our death. Amen.
1: Dominus vobiscum.
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0: Saint Michael,
1: the Archangel,
2: defend us in battle. Be our protection against the wickedness and snares of the devil. May God rebuke him, we humbly pray. And do thou, O Prince of the heavenly hosts, by the power of God, cast into hell Satan and all the evil spirits who prowl about the world, seeking the ruin of souls. Amen.

0: Prayer for vocations. God our Father, who wills that all men be saved and come to the knowledge of your truth, we beg you to send laborers into your harvest and grant them grace to speak your word with all boldness, so that your word may spread and be glorified, and all nations may know you, the only God, and him whom you have sent, Jesus Christ, your Son, our Lord. Amen. Our Lady, Queen of the Americas, Mary, Mother of the Franciscan Missionaries of the Eternal Word.
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2: Today, we're continuing our look at Psalm 71. So Psalm 71 is in book 2 of the Psalms, Psalms 42 to Psalm 72, and Psalms 51 to 72 are all attributed to David. All right? And so Psalm 71 doesn't have a prescript or a superscript for this psalm, but we know that this psalm was written by David. So we pick up here in verse 19. So this is a quite long psalm. We started before, and again, David is crying out to the Lord, "In you, O Lord, I take refuge. Let me never be put to shame." That's how David started this psalm off. So now we pick up, actually let's pick up a little bit before, because verse 19 is actually mid-sentence. So let's start off with the previous sentence.

0: verse 18, even till I am old and gray-headed, do not forsake me, O God. Let me tell of your mighty arm to every coming generation. Right? So David realizes that God's providence, God's love, God's mercy in his life, even when he's old and gray-headed. Right? And I think about that now because I'm getting older and I'm getting full of gray in my own life, you know. And obviously when I pray this psalm now, you know, in my late 50s, you know, I'm hearing this psalm and experiencing it differently than I did when I was 14 or 24 or 34, right? Because now I do have gray hair because I am feeling older, you know, which my body reminds me of every time I finish working out, like, ooh, I'm not recovering like I used to do when I was younger, you know. So those physical reminders are in a beautiful way, the physical reminders of aging is a reminder that God will still not forsake us even in our old age. And that we're getting to a point in our lives we're going to able to tell the next generation because of we have years now of lived experience, not just the experience from youth, but now in our older age, we have life experience to be able to share our life experiences and how God has worked in our lives with the next generation, with our children, with our grandchildren, right? Just as David did with Solomon. He says, Solomon, in 1 Kings chapter 2, he says, Solomon, my teaching and the things that I'm telling you now are not just for you, they're for your children and their children and their children down through the generations. And then we pick up at verse 19, your strength and your justice, O God, reach to the highest heavens. So he said the justice and the strength of God and the strength of his mercy reaches to the highest heavens. So we've talked about this before, that when we talk about the heavens, what are we talking about? So when we say the word heaven, we obviously are thinking about the heaven where God dwells. Well, for our Jewish brothers and sisters, that's called the highest heavens, right? So there was the heavens, which was the sky. That was the first heaven, the sky and the clouds. And then there was a second heaven where the stars and the moon and the comets and asteroids. And then there was the third heaven where God dwells. So David is saying that God's strength and justice reaches to the highest heavens, that his love and mercy penetrates all the different levels of being and existence. It is you who have worked such wonders. Oh God, who is like you? Well, that's the point. There is no one like the Lord. There is no one like our God. There is no one that brings justice and mercy to the highest heavens, to every generation. No one but God. So our faith cannot rely on the lived experience of the world only. It cannot rely on science and technology. It cannot rely on AI, right? Our strength and our courage has to rely on the Lord. No one is like God. Wonderful reminder from David of who the real God is in our life.
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2: People take great care to dress for success as they prepare themselves for work. But are we dressing for success in our spiritual life? We've been invited to a banquet in the kingdom of God. Do we prepare for the banquet by dressing our lives in righteous deeds? Find out more next on Breaking the Bread. Our Lord's parable in the Sunday's Gospel is a fairly straightforward outline of salvation history. God is the King, Jesus the Bridegroom. The feast is the salvation and eternal life that Isaiah prophesies in this Sunday's first reading. The Israelites are those first invited to the feast by God's servants, the prophets. For refusing repeated invitations and even killing the prophets, Israel's punished, its city conquered by foreign armies. Now Jesus makes clear God is sending new servants, the apostles, to call not only Israelites, but all nations, good and bad alike, to the feast of his kingdom. This is an image of the church, which Jesus elsewhere compares to a field sown with both wheat and weeds, and a fishing net that catches both good and bad fish. We've all been called to this great feast of love in the church, where, as Isaiah foretold, the dividing wall of enmity has been torn down by the blood of Christ, separating Israel from the nations. As we sing in the psalm this Sunday, the Lord has led us to this feast, refreshing our souls in the waters of baptism, spreading the table before us in the Eucharist. As St. Paul tells us in this Sunday's epistle, in the glorious riches of Christ, we will find supplied whatever we need. And in the rich food of his body and the choice wine of his blood, we indeed have a foretaste of the eternal banquet in the heavenly Jerusalem, when God will destroy death forever. But are we dressed for the feast, clothed in the garments of righteousness? Jesus warns us that not all who have been called will be chosen. Let's be sure that we're living in a manner worthy of the glorious invitation we've received. This is Scott Hahn for Breaking the Bread.
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6: In the 1800s, Lincoln lost 8 elections before he was elected President of the United States. In 1963, Phil Knight started a shoe company. Everyone told him he would fail. By 2016, he had turned Nike into a $91 billion company. In 1985, Shaquille O'Neal was cut from his high school basketball team. He was too slow and clumsy. Coach Brown from LSU met him and told him to believe in himself, work hard, and that someday he can come play for him. He did, and then he wanted to become one of the best basketball players in history. What if all those people listened to the voices that told them they were never going to accomplish their dreams? Friend, if God planted a dream in your heart, don't listen to the people who tell you you're too young, too old, too short, too tall. Go for it, and then leave the results to him. God's dream for you has less to do with what you accomplish and more to do with who you become along the way. This is Chris Stefanik from RealLifeCatholic.com on EWTN Radio.
7: This is a digital moment with Sandra McDevitt. Did you know every September 29th, a division of Army paratroopers gives recognition to St. Michael the Archangel? Each year, 400 paratroopers, along with their chaplain, give honor to their patron saint in what is known as the St. Michael's Jump. The jump is to honor St. Michael's courage and zeal and ask for his intercession from physical and spiritual harm. Once the jump is made and they are safely on the ground, the 82nd Airborne gathers for a devotional time. Their families join them in the drop zone. Starting with the French paratroopers in World War II, their tradition made its way into the 82nd Airborne. St. Michael, pray for our military, especially our paratroopers. I'm Sandra McDevitt for EWTN Radio.
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1: We're on a mission to explore Benoux, the Belgian site of the 1933 apparitions of the Virgin of the Poor, to 11-year-old Mariette Bako, one of only four worldwide cases of visions of the Mother of God in the 20th century, investigated and approved as supernatural by the local bishop and recognized by the Vatican. Let's explore Benoux. My name is Michael O'Neill. I'm the Miracle Hunter. I research and investigate the supernatural, traveling the world to take a deeper look at how miraculous events have had a transformative effect on world history, inspiring some of Catholicism's most famous devotions and most magnificent churches. From miraculous images of the Virgin Mary and the inexplicably incorruptible bodies of great saints, to the miracles of the Eucharist and those who bear the wounds of Christ, journey with me around the globe to see the wonders that have inspired the fascination and faith of believers for centuries.

We fly into Brussels, an 8-hour direct flight from Chicago. To reach Benoux, a small hamlet in eastern Belgium, we must drive about an hour and a half southeast from the capital. It's a tiny village in the Belgian municipality of Spremont, located in the Walloon region in the province of Liège. Here amid the rolling hills and rich forests of the Ardennes, Mary appeared to an 11-year-old girl in 1933 to bequeath to all nations a healing spring. In Benoux, she called herself the Virgin of the Poor and invited everyone to put their hands into the stream of heaven's grace for the relief of suffering and to pray. The 1930s were a difficult time for all of Europe. The continent had barely recovered from the destruction of the First World War. In fact, Germany, one of Belgium's neighbors, had never recovered economically when the Great Depression hit. Over the border, Hitler and the Nazis were gaining power in Germany and gearing up to commit the worst atrocities of the 20th century. It was a dark time. But in small town Benoux, the spiritual night and worries of its residents were more quotidian than geopolitical. The town had entrusted itself to the Virgin Mary in the last wartime conflict.

0: conflict, vowing in 1914 to consecrate their town to Our Lady if it escaped the ravages of war. Indeed, in 1917, it found itself unscathed and was renamed Bannu Notre Dame. 15 years later, that faith and hope seemed gone. Even the new parish priest, Father Louis Jaumon, was depressed and plagued by doubts about his faith and vocation. He could hardly have expected much more piety from his own parishioners, such as the down-and-out Beko family. Julian and Louise Beko were a working-class couple with a growing family. They lived in a simple cottage set back from the road at the edge of the forest, a bit isolated from the rest of the town. Mr. Beko was out of work, and like many of his neighbors, increasingly religiously indifferent. The family hadn't been to Mass in months, and his oldest child, 11-year-old Mariette, had dropped out of catechism classes when she should have been preparing for her first communion. Then one evening, the 15th of January, 1933, Mariette was in the kitchen of the family home. She looked out the window into the garden and saw, or thought she saw, a glowing globe. She moved her oil lamp to another room to see if the reflection of the lamp hadn't been playing tricks on her. But when she came back into the dark kitchen, the glow in the garden had turned into a woman bathed in light, holding a rosary and beckoning her to come out. Mariette turned to her mother and told her she wanted to go out to the garden to see the shining woman. Her mother thought perhaps her daughter had seen something fleeting. But frightened, she locked the door and told Mariette to stay inside. That was the end of the first vision. The next day at school, Mariette told a friend about the previous night's odd occurrence, and they decided to go together to tell the story to the parish priest. Father Jaumon met their account with doubt and a bit of scorn, accusing the pair of simply copycatting the story of Boomerang, another site in Belgium where a credible Marian apparition had begun just a few months earlier in November and had concluded less than 2 weeks ago. At Boomerang, the Virgin Mary is believed to have come 33 times to the playground of a convent school to 5 children: Fernand de Voisin, age 15, Andrea de Jambre, 14, Gilbert de Voisin, 11, and Gilbert de Jambre, 9. Identifying herself as the Immaculate Virgin and Mother of God, Queen of Heaven, she called for prayer for the conversion of sinners. She would become known as the Virgin with the Golden Heart, and those visions would be approved by the Bishop of Namur as worthy of belief in the supernatural character of the events in 1949, and later recognized by Rome. Just 3 days after the first vision, Mary revealed herself again to Mariette. The child again saw a glowing orb passing through the forest and this time was able to leave the house to investigate. The globe approached and grew until the lady's silhouette had shone through it. For 20 minutes, Mariette knelt silently, praying with her father and a neighbor who had noticed her strange behavior. The child then stood up and walked down the road, stopping 3 times to kneel and pray. Gliding backward without taking her eyes off Mariette, the Virgin led the girl into the forest where the local farmers had dug a makeshift watering hole for their cattle from an underground spring. "Push your hands into the water," Mary gently commanded, and Mariette obeyed, breaking first through the ice. She told Mariette that this spring had been reserved for her, the beautiful woman. Then she said goodbye and disappeared. Overwhelmed, Mr. Beko called Father Jaumon and told him what he had seen and what Mariette had related. The priest was most impressed by the man's sudden conversion. Julian wanted to make his confession and go to Mass as soon as possible. Grace indeed seemed to be manifesting itself in Bannu. The next evening, Mariette again went into the garden and knelt in the cold to pray. This time, surrounded by some 17 onlookers who had heard about the visions. Again, the ball of light and the lady dressed in white appeared to the girl. Mary divulged to Mariette who she was, the Virgin of the Poor. She then explained to Mariette that, quote, "the spring is reserved for all nations, for the sick." She told Mariette she would pray for her and said goodbye, fading into the oval glow. The next day, the same scene repeated itself, but this time with two journalists and Father Jaman also there. In this fourth vision, the Virgin confided to Mariette a request to have a little chapel built on the spot. She then blessed Mariette before once again disappearing. For the next 3 weeks, Mariette faithfully prays the rosary in the cold every evening, hoping the Virgin will come. Father Jaman is becoming increasingly convinced that the visions are real. But as days and then weeks pass without the lady's return, Mariette becomes the subject of the taunts of children and skeptics. Her perseverance is finally rewarded on the evening of February 11th, when she again sees the light gliding through the forest. Overcome with joy, Mariette jumps up and runs toward the Virgin, meeting her at the spring, practically falling into it with her rosary in her hands. Mary gives her a brief message. "I come to alleviate suffering." When Mariette asks for a sign, as she had been told to by Father Jaman, the Virgin of the Poor responds with the simple words, "Believe in me, and I will believe in you." Mariette continued to faithfully recite her evening rosary and await the beautiful lady. She was granted two more visions, one on February 20th and another on March 2nd. In these brief meetings, Mary encouraged Mariette, quote, to pray hard. In her final visit to Mariette, the lady confirms that she is, quote, the mother of the Savior, the mother of God. And one last admonition to pray, she bids Mariette her adieu till we meet in God. The crying child understands that the consoling visions have come to an end. By now, Father Jaman had become Mariette's fervent advocate. He, in fact, was instrumental in constructing a chapel at the site soon after. The church also launched an in-depth investigation, three successive investigations, actually, that finally concluded in the declaration of the authenticity of Mariette's experience in 1949. On August 22, 1949, 16 years after the events, their supernatural origin was officially recognized with the support of the Vatican. Monsignor Louis-Joseph Kerckhoffs, Bishop of Liège, gave his approval, saying, quote, "Two times, first in 1942 and then in 1947, we have officially recognized the reality of the apparitions of Bennu. Today, after 2 new years of prayer and observation, we believe in conscience to be able and to be required to recognize without reserve this reality, namely the reality of the 8 apparitions of the Holy Virgin to Mariette Bacot." As laid out in the official and current Vatican document on apparition approval, the 1978 norms regarding the manner of proceeding in the discernment of presumed apparitions or revelations, the local bishop is the first and foremost authority in the judgment of claims of Marian apparitions. The Vatican may or may not later provide some sign of recognition. Traditionally, such indicators of Vatican support have included the release of a formal document of approval, the canonization of the associated visionary, the visit of the Pope to the apparition site or his composition of a prayer to Mary under that title, the establishment of a feast day in the general Roman calendar, or the bestowal of the famed golden rose on the shrine, or the shrine's elevation to basilica status. This type of approval, rendered as constat de supernaturalitate in Latin, that is, established as supernatural, puts Bennu in a very select group, joining just 3 other such highly approved miraculous events from the 20th century, Our Lady of the Rosary in Fatima in Portugal in 1917, 1932's Our Lady of the Golden Heart in Borang, also in Belgium, and Mother of the Word from Kibeho, Rwanda in 1981. The feast of Our Lady of Bennu was set for the first day of the apparitions, January 15th. In a strong visual display of Vatican recognition of the visions, on May 21st, 1985, Pope St. John Paul II went to Belgium, celebrated Mass, and had an audience with Mariette at the sacristy. Personal visits of popes with Marian visionaries are extremely rare. Following the visions and throughout her life, Mariette herself had led a quiet, discreet existence, not far from her family home. Her family fled to France during World War II, and she joined the French Resistance. She later married and had children. In her later years, she loved to go to the shrine, but always slipping in amongst the blind, so she wouldn't be recognized. She made only one public statement about the visions near the end of her life. In 2008, the year of the official ceremonies of the 75th anniversary of the apparitions, she asked the rector of the shrine to publish a letter she had written. In it, she reflected on her role as Mary's messenger. Quote, "I was no more than a postal worker who delivers the mail," she wrote. "Once this had been done, the postman is of no importance anymore," end quote. As part of those same 75th anniversary festivities, the Vatican further displayed its support of the miraculous events with Cardinal Gottfried Daniels, Archbishop of Mechelen-Brussels, and special envoy named by Pope Benedict XVI, accompanied on his mission by members of the Cathedral Chapter of Liège. Mariet Bako, the visionary of Benu, died on December 2, 2011, at the age of 90, in the hospice on the grounds of the shrine, Hospitalet Benu Notre Dame, the home of the Virgin of the Poor. Today, Benu is still a small, quiet Belgian village, if somewhat more modern. At the edge of town, where the forest begins, where young Mariet Bako lived, and where the Mother of Jesus chose to reveal herself as the Virgin of the Poor, we find the shrine of Our Lady of Benu. The pine forests and the countryside still surround the site, a holy space where the poor and sick in both spirit and body find refuge and rest. The chapel's foundation stone was laid on May 25, 1933. Mariet Bako herself played the commemorative document in the lead tube that was then sealed in the fountain stone with the help of her parents, Julian and Luis. The chapel was blessed and the inaugural mass celebrated on the Feast of the Assumption, August 15th. Inside, we pray with Mary just as Mariet did. Above us, we see her in the beauty and light that mesmerized the young girl, bending gently to offer comfort to the suffering. The plaque inscribed with Latin poetry marks the place of Mary's appearance, a kind of modern-day relic of her continued intervention on humanity's behalf. We also see Mariet just as she would have looked on the days of the apparition, her 1930s haircut with a beret pulled down tightly against the winter cold and shawl covering her shoulders. She's enwrapped in prayer and awe as she admires the Virgin. All around us, we find evidence of the graces received from the Virgin of the Poor over the decades. Plaques of gratitude attest to favors, even miracles received from the first days of the apparition. Crutches, rosaries, images of angels, roses, all ex votos of thanks for suffering relief through the intercession of the Virgin of the Poor in her spring bequeath to all nations. Just as she told Mariette to pray, and pray hard, faithful from all over the world materialize their prayers in votive candles that keep vigil for them even after their journeys continue. The last glimmer of flame above the melted wax, like a final appeal to a loving mother whose watchfulness over her children does not, of course, burn out. Another plaque helps us recall that this sanctuary is the project of the Virgin of the Poor. In several languages, we're reminded that this chapel was erected, like at many other Marian apparition sites, at the specific request of the Virgin Mary. Over the decades, additional chapels and spaces for confessions and prayer have been added, surrounding the Chapel of the Apparitions, the heart of the shrine. Mass, the source of all grace, is offered every day, the Virgin of the Poor always accompanying the pilgrims. Next to the Chapel of the Apparitions, we see the Bako House, standing just as it did almost a century ago. We can picture Mariet looking out the window and running out the door to investigate the strange light and pray with Mary. Part of the beauty and charm of the shrine is its harmony. The architecture from the original Chapel of the Apparitions to the additions built to better accommodate the increasing number of pilgrims have all been built following the traditional architectural style of the region. The whole complex fits perfectly into its natural surroundings, the forest where divine providence chose to gift nature with grace. The spring sits about 100 meters from the Baco house, and we can follow the same path that Mary led the visionary down to reach it. What the villagers of Banu had thought was merely a watering hole for cows, Mary claimed for herself and transformed into a fount of grace. "Push your hands into the water," were invited along with Mariette. Mariette obeyed the vision without yet knowing the meaning of the gesture. Just as God has used water throughout history to bestow grace and as a sign of his care and protection over men, we have this modern, present-day fount reserved for all nations to alleviate suffering. The Banu water is not intended for consumption, although it is true that many pilgrims do drink it. The Virgin of the Poor encourages us to follow in the gesture of Mariette, also reminding us, of course, of our own baptism. Though many, many favors of improved health and healing are attested to through these waters, the spiritual significance is still greater. The psalmist wrote, "As the deer pants after water, so my soul longs for you, my God." Banu has been transformed into a major center of pilgrimage. Today, nearly 500,000 people per year visit the sanctuary. One of those who came to Mary, the Virgin of the Poor, and found spiritual vigor was Venerable Aloysius Schwartz, then an American seminarian studying not far away at Louvain in the 1950s. During his vacations, he made several pilgrimages to Banu. The spirituality of Banu deeply impressed the soon-to-be missionary priest, and he put his incredible work with orphans and the poor world villages under her patronage. We come to Banu to be blessed by Mary, as Mariette was, and as so many pilgrims since have been. The central statue is more than life-sized at almost 6 feet tall. It is sculpted from Carrara marble, a gift to the shrine from Italian pilgrims in 1999 to mark the 50th anniversary of the official recognition of the apparitions. Mary's position, her hands held up in blessing just as she did to Mariette, reminds us of the graces that are always available through her intercession. She imparts the confidence and courage that she gave the young seer with her precious words, "Believe in me, and I will believe in you." With this blessing and encouragement from the Mother of Mercy, we bid adieu to Banu, knowing that in prayer we are always close to the Virgin of the Poor.
1: And now, another soulful psalm from Deacon Harold Burke Sivers.
2: The soulful psalms, we take one of the psalms from the Sefer Telechim, or the Book of Sung Praises, the wisdom literature of the Old Testament, that we hear in each and every holy sacrifice of the Mass, and we apply the teachings from that psalm to your everyday lived experience. Well, today, we're going to revisit a couple lines from Psalm 22. We looked at Psalm 22 a while ago, I think it was Good Friday or Holy Week last year. But I want to just revisit a couple lines from this, specifically because it's Mary, Mother of the Church today. So it's Psalm 22. And the first line says, Lemenzeach, in the manner of the doe at daybreak, Mizmor HaDavid. So for the choir master, doe at daybreak. So there was a tune called the Doe at Daybreak. And so David wrote the psalm, gave it to the choir master to put music to, and said, "I want it to sound like this doe, the doe at daybreak." Now, of course, we don't know what the doe of daybreak, whether it was a lyrical poem, you know, or definitely wasn't a psalm, but may, you know, what kind of tune it was, or David definitely had that in his mind. This when he gave it to the choir man, "I want the song to sound like this," you know. But I want to focus on are verses 10 through 12. Now, remember, this psalm was written over 700 years before Jesus was even born. And this is a psalm called the Messianic Psalm of Fulfillment. So,

0: This is a psalm that David wrote that definitely points to Christ, and seeing this psalm fulfilled in Christ. Basically, this is the passion, you know. But what I want to focus on, because remember, who was at the foot of the cross? Mary, the mother, Jesus' mother, Mary, the wife of Clopas, Mary Magdalene, and Saint John. Right, those are people at the cross. So think of this: Jesus is hanging from the cross, crucified. He's praying this psalm, and even though we only have the first couple lines that that's recorded in Scripture, Jesus would have prayed the whole psalm. Now imagine him on the cross, looking down at his mother. Remember, he gave care of his mother to John, which in a, he said he calls her woman, referring back to the woman of Genesis. And he says, woman, here is your son. Son, here is your mother. Not only is he doing a practical thing by entrusting his mother, her physical care, to John, the disciple that he loved, but he's also supernaturally giving care of the church to the apostles, right? Because he's going to be at the going up to ascend to the Father, be at the right hand of the Father. And so he's entrusting the care of the church to the apostles. That's what he's doing supernaturally. So here's the line. Psalm 22, verse 10. Imagine, he's looking at his mother while he's hanging on the cross. Yes, it was you who took me from the womb, entrusted me to my mother's breast. So imagine the absolute pain and anguish of the Blessed Mother. Now, tradition holds that Mary did not have birth pangs because she was without sin, so she did not experience the temporal punishment for sin, which we know in Genesis chapter 3 was painful childbirth for women. So she did not experience it. But the pains, the labor pains she did experience, in a sense, were at the cross, watching her son suffer and die. So imagine Jesus looking at her as he's praying this psalm. He took me from the womb and trusted me to my mother's breast. Right, so how she nourished him in the womb with her body and blood, and then she nourished him after he was born, you know, with milk from her own body, with her nourishment from her own body, and how Jesus then nourishes us, and you know, and we have some help in that department too, because Mary that leads us to her son.
1: Yeah,
0: Mary leads us to Jesus. We don't worship Mary. We venerate Mary because of who she is and how she was part of God's plan for salvation.
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4: People take great care to dress for success as they prepare themselves for work. But are we dressing for success in our spiritual life? We've been invited to a banquet in the kingdom of God. Do we prepare for the banquet by dressing our lives in righteous deeds? Find out more next on Breaking the Bread. Our Lord's parable in the Sunday's Gospel is a fairly straightforward outline of salvation history. God is the King, Jesus the Bridegroom. The feast is the salvation and eternal life that Isaiah prophesies in this Sunday's first reading. The Israelites are those first invited to the feast by God's servants, the prophets. For refusing repeated invitations and even killing the prophets, Israel's punished, its city conquered by foreign armies. Now Jesus makes clear God is sending new servants, the apostles, to call not only Israelites, but all nations, good and bad alike, to the feast of his kingdom. This is an image of the church, which Jesus elsewhere compares to a field sown with both wheat and weeds, and a fishing net that catches both good and bad fish. We've all been called to this great feast of love in the church, where, as Isaiah foretold, the dividing wall of enmity has been torn down by the blood of Christ, separating Israel from the nations. As we sing in the psalm this Sunday, the Lord has led us to this feast, refreshing our souls in the waters of baptism, spreading the table before us in the Eucharist. As St. Paul tells us in this Sunday's epistle, in the glorious riches of Christ, we will find supplied whatever we need. And in the rich food of his body and the choice wine of his blood, we indeed have a foretaste of the eternal banquet in the heavenly Jerusalem, when God will destroy death forever. But are we dressed for the feast, clothed in the garments of righteousness? Jesus warns us that not all who have been called will be chosen. Let's be sure that we're living in a manner worthy of the glorious invitation we've received. This is Scott Hahn for Breaking the Bread.
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0: to me, it's very painful that we have forgotten, completely forgotten, the first generation of Christians in our country, and that their stories, that their foundation, their heritage, somehow our children in our Catholic schools do not know them. Even our parishes do not honor them. And there is no bad intention in that. It's simply that we haven't communicated their stories, that somehow there have been an amnesia about them that needs to change.
1: From miracle workers to martyrs, to those ordinary people who live extraordinary lives of heroic virtue, these are the people who make us wonder if someday they might be saints.
2: I first came to know about the Martyrs of La Florida shortly after I was ordained and installed as the Bishop of the Diocese of Pensacola-Tallahassee back in 2012. Shortly after arriving as bishop, I began to hear individuals, priests, and lay people talking about the Martyrs of La Florida.
3: And I think when we read these stories and see this, I think it's hard for anyone of faith to not relate to at least one of these martyrs.
4: These martyrs all have a common theme. They died in the evangelization of La Florida, and that's why the canonization cause is here today.
1: To begin this story, we have to travel to an unassuming tract of land 11 miles east of present-day Tallahassee.
5: And we're at the future site of Mary, Queen of the Martyrs. I used to work this land a little bit. I would mow the fields. I worked in some excavating projects and things like that. That's sort of when we started to uncover some of the stories of the history of the early martyrdom in this area. You know, there was a series of events that, you know, I had some spiritual nudgings that kind of led me to ask some questions about the history of this property.
6: Our family came into the church 19 years ago, and we had a friend, and he said to us that you must have had martyrs in this area, because he had looked at the whole history of this northern part of Florida with its Spanish missions. I thought, martyrs? We have to know about them. My kids have to know about them. So we just began looking and trying to find out everything we could about the martyrs.
1: What they found was much more than they, or anybody else at the time, could have imagined.
5: We had three simple people that had faith and some history, lay people. So we ask questions, we uncover more and more information.
1: Not only did they uncover documentary evidence reporting martyrdoms near and possibly on this very tract of land, but they began to uncover reports of dozens of other martyr events throughout La Florida, the vast expanse of land once claimed by the Spanish.
5: It's kind of funny what we initially continue to uncover has turned into such a treasure chest of information.
1: They also discovered that previous generations had known of these events. Jesuits, Dominicans, and Franciscans had lovingly and conscientiously recorded these happenings, and their communities had once celebrated the martyrs who lost their lives in La Florida.
7: I think we were very gratified, excited, relieved perhaps even, to come to learn about all the work that had been undertaken by others from present day, going back to the actual events of the martyrdom, really what we consider the Fama, how they were recognized at different points through history, how much devotion there was to them.
1: So promising were the results from these investigations that on October 12, 2015, Bishop Gregory L. Parks, joined by Bishop Felipe Estevez, Bishop Kevin Boland, and Bishop Sam Jacobs, formally opened the cause for the beatification of the Martyrs of La Florida at an outdoor mass held on this very spot. This is the story of how this cause has come about, and the stories of some of the men, women, and children from the colonial lands of La Florida who are now being proposed as Martyrs of the Church. Many Americans are aware that the Spanish once colonized the southern portion of the present-day United States, and that missionaries sought to bring the gospel to native peoples living there. The California missions today stand as eloquent reminders of these Spanish efforts. But few are aware that Florida, too, once had missions.
3: It's because people think of, like, you know, Texas and California and New Mexico, and you see these beautiful adobe structures and so forth, and our missions were made of wood and thatch and so forth, and obviously didn't span the test of time.
1: In fact, the Florida missions are older than the California missions. Some are even older than the English settlements at Jamestown and Plymouth Rock.
8: The church had a great interest in bringing the gospel to the native peoples of Florida, and as they met the people and got to know them, they were also very interested in learning their way of life and learning their languages and their cultures and customs, traditions.
1: In 1537, Pope Paul III, in the bull Sublimis Deus, had stated that indigenous peoples were neither to be enslaved nor deprived of their possessions, and that rather than being coerced, they were to be invited to faith in Christ.
6: The Spanish crown decreed that in La Florida there would be no slaves. The Spanish crown also decreed that any missionary work that took place in La Florida would have to be an acceptance of the faith by the Native Americans, not one that's forced upon them.
1: Spanish missionary activity in the New World dates from the time of the voyages of Christopher Columbus, but it first began in Florida in the 1520s. By the end of the 1500s, the Spanish had already attempted to found dozens of missions in present-day Florida, as well as Georgia, the Carolinas, and even Virginia. By the mid-1600s, missions stretched from St. Augustine across to Tallahassee, linked by a Camino Real, or Royal Highway.
3: The beautiful thing is when you read the documents of what took place in Florida, and this is even past the martyrdom, there was a vibrant church that was present here, and that it wasn't just a superficial thing that they did.
1: The missions, however, were the object of repeated vicious attacks. Opposition came from within some of the native tribes of Florida, who resented Catholic missionary efforts, in particular the church's teaching that polygamy is wrong. Attacks also came from the British, who were attempting to settle in South Carolina and Georgia, and from the tribes aligned with the British.
8: The attacks that were made on the communities that were in Northern Florida, the mission communities, were made for political reasons, but they're also made because there was a hatred of this Catholic faith that the people were living.
1: Contemporary documents show that these attacks often involved a brutal assault on Native Catholics.
6: But the British came in and they aligned with the Creek and the Yamasee Indians initially, because when they arrived here they realized there was far more land, and in order for the farming, the agriculture to be financially lucrative, they needed slaves.
1: The first victims were other Native Americans. The British empowered the Creeks and the Yamasees. They gave them guns and an intense hatred for the Catholic faith.
9: You also had the British out of South Carolina, who had a hatred for the Spanish, but also a hatred for the Catholic faith. And they were attacking the missions.
6: The problem was is that they didn't realize how intense the Catholic faith was in this area of the world.
1: As a result of the attacks on the Florida missions, many Spanish missionaries and countless Native American Catholics lost their lives. Survivors wrote detailed accounts of these events and sent them to civil and ecclesiastical officials in Cuba, Mexico, Spain, and Rome.
0: Well, thank goodness the Franciscan Spanish missionaries kept very good records. And we are rediscovering those records and finding those records.
1: Many martyrdom events have long been known. But recent archival investigations have resulted in a massive trove of new documents. We now know of several martyrdom events and several martyrs that had long been forgotten. And we have learned more about events that were previously known. An important element in the beatification of the martyrs of La Florida is the work of the 7-member historic commission. They have been charged by the competent bishop with examining each martyr event.
4: In a cause for canonization of martyrs, first they are declared to be servants of God, and then the diocesan phase opens. The historic commission goes through and establishes a list of names who they believe with certainty are martyrs.
1: Much like detectives, historians are working to verify the identity of each presumed martyr, the identity of the killer, the means of the killing, the time and place of the killing, and, perhaps most difficult of all, the motive for the killing. It must be shown that a martyr has died in odium fidei, out of hatred for the faith.
4: The historic commission looks at both the formal and material aspects of the martyrdom. First, were they violently killed? And secondly, were they killed out of hatred for the faith?
1: None of the historians have been interviewed here, because the evidence is currently under investigation, and the church requires that these documents be kept confidential until the investigation is complete. Once the historians have completed their task, each of them will be required to testify under oath before the three canon lawyers who comprise the tribunal. The tribunal also maintains the secrecy of the documents.
4: Then the tribunal collects testimony, and the diocesan phase is closed. It's then submitted to Rome, in which the Roman phase begins, and then the positio is finally written and submitted to Rome.
1: The positio is the document which lays out the complete case for martyrdom for each of the individuals in the cause. It is sent to Rome, where it is examined by the Congregation for the Causes of Saints.
4: Causes for canonization of martyrs are actually different than other saints because no miracle is required for them to be beatified. After the stage of beatification, then a miracle is required to elevate them to the canons of the saints.
9: As we got to know more and more about these martyrs and started looking at them and reading about them, and the more we found out information, and then you realize that as Catholics, they weren't just names on a page. They are saints who had walked here before, who had lived here before, and that were just now in a different place.
1: Baltasar Francisco was a Spanish soldier who had been at Mission San Luis for 14 years. He was captured at the last battle on July 4, 1704, and crucified. Another inspirational but heart-wrenching account is that of Mariana and Jacinto, a mother with her son. When their village is attacked, they are captured and the crosses are taken from their necks. They are told to apostatize and spit on the cross so that they might live.
9: And to her, she says, "I can't. The cross is my heart." And so her son is brought before her, and he's put on fire and he's being killed in front of her, and they pray the rosary together.
1: Another devastating choice was put before Maria, a cacica or leader in her tribe in present-day Jefferson County. It was attacked in the first half of 1704, and as she watched as her people were tied up two by two, she was told that if she left the village, she would live. But if she didn't, she would die.
9: And she looks and she says, "If we go with you, we leave the church. If we go with you, we leave these fathers who have become fathers to us. I am not going."
1: Documents indicate that as many as 40 natives remained with Cacica Maria, including an 11-year-old boy, Epifanio.
9: So in this cause, we have men, we have women, we have children. And one of them we have is Manuel.
1: Manuel was a young, native, teenage boy who wanted to be a Franciscan priest when he grew up. When his mission was attacked, the new chapel there was set on fire, and Manuel desperately tried to put out the flames.
9: And he said, you can't do this, you can't burn this down, because this is the house of God. So they bash in his teeth, but then he's trying to put out the fire with a rug and beating at it, and they cut off his arms. And Manuel, this was so important to him, because to him, this was the house of God.
10: the chapel is just burning down around him, and they pull him out of the chapel and they make him sit there. He's dying, but they make him watch as the chapel burns to the ground, and then they finish killing him by drowning him in the trough right outside of the chapel. His testimony and his defense as a young man of 13 is amazing to me, that a young man could have that much faith and continue to preach even while he's being tortured, and continue to ask for the respect of the real presence.
1: And then there is Antonio Cuipa, also called Antonio Anija, who has been chosen as the lead person amongst the many martyrs of La Florida.
2: And in fact, the lead martyr, Antonio Cuipa, was a layman. He was a husband and a father. He was a leader in the Apalache tribe. And he very much integrated into the life of the people, and through his joyful witness of his life, helped to spread the faith.
1: Antonio was an Apalache chief, a cacique, and an Anija, second in command to the leading chief, Don Andres, with thousands of natives under their direction. Antonio was a gifted, charismatic leader. Even before his horrific martyrdom, he had made a powerful impression upon the Franciscan missionaries and Spanish officials.
6: His last will and testament is an incredible, incredible statement of faith. And you hear him just talk about what we would consider well-developed theology. And it's there in his last will and testament. And he wants to be buried in the church at the mission where he was baptized, near the door where he came into the kingdom of heaven.
1: Antonio had been educated by the friars in reading, writing, arithmetic, and in the catechism. And he had learned several languages, Spanish and some Latin, in addition to Apalache and other native tongues.
11: To make Antonio a great man was his gifts that God had given him, his natural abilities. He was a very accomplished carpenter. He also gave him the ability to play music.
1: Antonio used his musical gifts to enhance liturgical feasts. He also used music to evangelize. He used to make flutes from reed pipes and decorate them with pictures of birds, rainbows, and other wonders of creation. Antonio would accompany the friars. At times, he and other natives would undertake missions on their own in order to teach the catechism. His motto for evangelization was patience and perseverance. Countless natives were baptized because of his infectious joy and overflowing zeal. He was known as a peacemaker, assisting troubled marriages. He had a devotion to Saint Joseph because he wanted his people to be one single holy family. This joyful Apalache leader never gave up. Even the tortures of the cross would not silence his great faith.
8: Antonio Cuipa was a great model for the Christian life because he received the proclamation of the gospel and embraced it completely. And he was also able to encourage them in living the Christian life in a radical way, and especially to encourage them to be willing to die for the faith if necessary. And he himself did that in a really exemplary way.
1: The English and the Creeks attacked in January 1704. Antonio, along with other Apalache Christians, were captured and tied to a cross from dawn to dusk. To intensify his torment, a fire was set below his feet, and his torturers mocked his faith. Remarkably, Antonio preached from the cross.
3: The beautiful example from the cross of preaching the gospel and telling his fellow Apalache, you know, this is really what matters. Don't fall into the false trap here. Stay faithful to the Lord. Stay faithful to the Holy Catholic faith.
1: Antonio's words from the cross deeply moved those who survived this event. He said that the Virgin Mary was appearing to him, offering him consolation.
4: This apparition story became part of the oral and written tradition relating to the martyrdom of Antonio.
11: He says, I am looking into her eyes. Her gaze is giving me the strength to endure the pain caused to me. And the calm that came over him was witnessed by Spanish soldiers and things, and it was, and then they spoke about it.
0: They were ready to die rather than to let go of their faith.
9: I think that this story of ours, with all the martyrs and all the different stories that you read about them, really, really dispels the classic textbook story that we're taught in school, that the native peoples were oppressed, that the Spanish had come in and just taken over, and that they went along with the Spanish because economically it was better for them.
7: They're asked to recant their faith if they would like to live, and they chose not to do so. I think that that's contributed greatly to the recognition that they died as martyrs.
9: If it was just something that was economically better for them, they would not have died. They would not have given their lives for this. But they did, with the simple faith of Cacica Maria, who is given the option to live. But to her, to leave the church was worse than death. This was their faith, this was their life.
10: Every canonization is under the auspices of the Holy Spirit. There are rubrics and there are guidelines that we have to adhere to, but why a cause is opened at a particular time, why beatifications happen at a particular time, we almost have to always have hindsight to see why.
1: In November of 2015, the cause was presented before the bishops at their annual meeting in Baltimore.
8: Once a canonization cause gets underway and a bishop sponsors it, it also has to be accepted by the whole body who could sponsor the cause.
2: I am the bishop of record who officially opened the cause of the Florida martyrs, but I stand on the shoulders of many, many bishops that have gone before me. And though it gained interest, lost interest, sat dormant for periods of time since, to be able to be the bishop that said once and for all, we need to find out whether these are truly martyrs of our faith. And if they are, to tell their story, to share their story, and to ask for their prayers and their intercession.
10: I think that for us today, this cause is so important because it helps us as a country understand what great faith is ours and the freedom to practice that faith is ours, but that freedom comes at a cost. And I think the cost to the martyrs of La Florida is a sign that people in our ancestors were willing to die to protect the faith that we now have.
12: For 300 years, the story of these martyrs has been mostly hidden or unknown. And when I sat that day speaking with some other members of the canonization committee talking about the Florida martyrs, I thought to myself, Lord, what does this have to tell us for our time? Why has it been 300 years since these men and women have really come to light? And here we've been given a gift by the Holy Spirit in our time, with our generation of Catholics, of the Florida martyrs, who actually shed their blood. And it's their blood that's going to come in, I firmly believe, and reinvigorate not only the church in Florida, but reinvigorate the church of the United States as a whole and be a true model and example of what we as Catholics, especially in the third millennium, are called to do, which is be witnesses of the faith of Christ Jesus in the world and signs of contradiction of love.
5: So the property that we're on today is approximately 78 acres. Right now it's open field. We do have an existing dwelling in a older mansion. The plan for the mansion would be to restore it, to present it as a museum, which would eventually tell the history of the missionary period, that would tell the history of the martyrdom of this area, as well as the early church in the United States as well. We've also envisioned an outdoor chapel with an outdoor Stations of the Cross. Currently at the highest point in the property, in the center of the property, there stands a single cross. And our vision for the property is that would be the location of a small but glorious shrine in honor of Saint Joseph, who was a patron saint of converted Indians. He was also the favorite of our lead martyr, Antonio Cuipa. We've got a beautiful statue of Saint Joseph that will take the place in that shrine. and would also hopefully at one point in time have a statue of Antonio as well. You know, those are things that do take time, they take energy, they take funding as well. And our hope for the future would be that people would want to come visit this shrine, not just for spiritual opportunities and for their spiritual growth and devotion, but also to learn the history. To learn the history of those that gave their lives for their faith. A history not just for this area, for our state, but a history for the United States, for our country, and the church history in the world, expanding new world.
13: But also because of this, the many people who come today, and I hope this can be a place of remembrance, a holy place, a place of prayer.
2: Ultimately, what we're hoping for is the beatification, the canonization of the martyrs of La Florida. For me personally, if I have the privilege and the blessing of being present on that day when it occurs, it'll be certainly a sense of satisfaction, but more than that, a sense of joy that these brothers and sisters of ours who walked the path that we walk, who suffered, who gave their lives, are now the great intercessors for us in heaven.
13: And remember that they're still living. The saints intercede for us in heaven, and we are still connected with the community of saints in heaven.

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2: Today, we're looking at Psalm 9. By the way, so Psalm 9 is in Book 1 of the Psalms, so Psalm 1 to 41. This is one written by David. So we start in verse 12. Sing psalms to the Lord who dwells in Zion. Remember, Zion is the heavenly Jerusalem, and that's where the Lord dwells. The earthly Zion is Jerusalem. Tell his mighty works among the peoples. Why? We can't keep the faith to ourselves. We have to share, we have to witness, we have to evangelize. For the avenger of blood has remembered them, has not forgotten the cry of the poor. So often, we want to take revenge as opposed to retributive justice.

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9: Howdy, howdy. 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We are live on this Wednesday afternoon here on EWTN. 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If you've got a question about the Catholic faith, that's number one. 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I think I got that backwards. Where you're calling from and how you're listening. There you go. All right. That is if you are texting us at 833-288-3986. If you're listening to us outside of North America, we have a phone number just for you, and that would be 1 and then 205-271-2985, or send us an email, ctc@ewtn.com. Pedro Quiles, our producer, Matt Kabinski handling phone screening, Ace McKay is on social media. I'm Tom Price, along with Dr. David Anders.
10: Tom, how are you today?
9: Doing great. How are you, sir?
10: I'm hanging in there, thank you.
9: We received yesterday quite a few texts that kind of overwhelmed us there toward the end of the show. So we're going to try to take care of all those, or as many as we can, on today's program. Here's one from Donna in Woodstock, Illinois. Dr. Anderson, Tom, Catholics are vigilant against abortion. I understand that. But I do not understand why they are not against all wars which kill these non-aborted babies when they are just in their teens or 20s, not even close to fulfilling their lives. Well, after all, Jesus was the Prince of Peace, wasn't he? Did Jesus ever start or sanction a war? That's from Donna in Woodstock, Illinois.
10: Yeah, thanks very much. I appreciate the question. I appreciate the question, Donna. So the Catholic Church is not in favor of war in principle, right? I mean, wars are very bad things. They're evils, and the Church consistently teaches that. Sometimes you're not the one to start the war, right? When there is an unjust aggressor who, you talk about the death of innocent young people.
9: Yeah.
10: Let's say you've got an unjust aggressor who's going out slaughtering innocent young people with impunity, right? And there is a way to stop that aggressor that causes significantly less damage than the aggressor would in fact cause if left unchecked. There's a gross injustice being perpetrated. Other means have been exhausted.
9: Mm-hmm.
10: There's a strong probability of success, and you can do so without excessive collateral damage by targeting military infrastructure, etc.

0: then the church says under such circumstances, military intervention is just because it's intending to prevent an evil.
1: Yes.
0: But in any form of sort of unilateral military action just to achieve political aims or selfish ambition, of course, that's categorically wrong. In terms of the question, did Jesus ever start a war or sanction one? You know, Jesus never drove a Toyota, right? Jesus never voted in a democratic election. The list of things that Jesus never did is infinitely long, and you can't really form a moral theology based on Jesus never did it, therefore I shouldn't, right? I mean, I heard a good joke about that one time. Young man, Baptist guy, goes to his Baptist preacher grandfather and asks if he would if granddad would buy him a car, and granddad says, well, on two conditions. One is you read the Bible from cover to cover, and the other one is you cut your hair. And the young man says, okay, sounds like a deal. So he goes away, comes back several months later, and he says, okay, granddad, I want my car. I read the Bible from cover to cover. Granddad says, that's fantastic, but there were two conditions, and I see that your hair is still long. The young man says, well, that's true, but, having read the Bible, I've come to the conclusion that Jesus had long hair. Granddad says, that's true, and he walked everywhere he went.
1: That is so good. Thanks so much for your text. Here's one that came in from Jennifer in New Jersey. She says, when we say the Our Father, we say, lead us not into temptation, but deliver us from evil. Well, don't we want to be led away from temptation and evil? Why do we say but instead of and? What does that mean in this situation?
0: Yeah, thanks. So I don't know a lot about the prosody and poetry of Aramaic vernacular, but I suspect that the structure of that passage reflects something of the literary style of the gospel writer, and I wouldn't read too much into the nature of the conjunction.
1: Sure.
0: Grammatically.
1: Okay. All right. Thanks so much for that question. Here's one now from a person who says, I live in a state that is populated with a lot of Mormons. They have several thrift stores in the area. I'm curious, is it morally improper to patronize those locations?
0: Yeah, thanks. I really appreciate the question. So, no, it is not improper morally to patronize a business that is owned by someone that is not a Catholic or doesn't hold to Catholic doctrine. I personally stay in a lot of Marriott hotels when I travel, and of course they're all owned by Mormons.
1: Yes, indeed.
0: My dad was a business attorney, a corporate attorney, and he used to tell me, if I only did business with people that were morally upstanding and shared my values, I would starve to death really quick. So he didn't take that rule. You can't function in civil society and say I'm only going to have financial transactions with people that I approve of. I mean, because you basically have to drop out of society, right?
1: Well, yeah.
0: And there have been Christians throughout history who have taken that line. Well, maybe we should drop out of society. Early on, emerging out of the Franciscan movement, there was a group of, they were called the Radical Franciscans, that basically said everybody should be a Franciscan. Everybody should live like a Franciscan in radical poverty and denouncing property and especially the money economy. And the church said, no, we're really into Franciscans. We like Franciscans. The church needs them. Everybody doesn't have to be a Franciscan. Everyone doesn't have to live like a monk, So you can certainly choose. It's your own economic freedom to vote with your pocketbook, so to speak, and patronize businesses that you value or owners that you value. But you're not under an obligation to do that.
1: We do appreciate those three texts, and we've got more of those to come up. We're also going to talk with Jenna, a first-time caller from Dallas, Seth in Oregon, lots more straight ahead. Our phone number, 833-288-EWTN, for Call to Communion. Do stay with us.
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5: 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I meet him in creation, whether it's the majesty of a sunrise or a sunset. 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I can have access to him in ways, in many places and fashions. The fullest place we meet Jesus, the place where you and I on earth most have access to the Father, where we accomplish God's will on earth, are those minutes on Sunday, which so many of us find tedious and somehow see as an obligation. So please God, by the power of His Holy Spirit, He will give us the grace to understand more profoundly what it is that really happens when you and I come to church.
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1: It's called A Communion with Dr. David Andrews here on EWTN. If you're ready now, let's go to the phones at 833-288-EWTN, beginning with Jenna, a first-time caller from Dallas, listening on the great Guadalupe Radio, AM 910. Hello, Jenna. What's on your mind today?
6: Hi. Good afternoon. So I'm speaking with a Reformed friend who, in the course of conversation, said that God is a spirit and has not a body like men, which is from their catechism. And I was talking about how on Mount Sinai that when Moses is speaking with God, he says, no one can look at my face and turn, you know, you can look at my backside. And I thought about the right hand of God and the face of God and created the image of God. And so I was wondering, is that what is consistent with Catholic teaching, or are they unique in that thought?
0: Is the Reformed tradition unique in believing in the spiritual nature of God? Is that the question?
6: That he has no body.
0: That's standard, okay. Christian orthodoxy, and the Reformed Church got that from the Catholic Church, right? So, if you read, basically classical Catholic theology on the nature of God has always affirmed the immateriality of God. So the Reformed tradition learned that from Catholicism. They didn't actually get it directly from the Bible. They got it from the Catholic tradition.
1: Well, all right. Jenna, thanks so much for your call from Dallas. And that opens up a line for you right now at 833-288-EWTN. You can call or text 833-288-3986. Here is Seth, a first-time caller from Eugene, Oregon, listening on the great Modern Day Radio. Hello, Seth. What's on your mind today?
7: Hi. First time caller, just calling about a question. Growing up, I've always had, my family's always been split. I have a very large family. You're either Catholic or Presbyterian. And I got to see both churches, both environments, and I got a great faith base when it comes to Jesus and it comes to my relationship with God and all that. But I've always had a question, you know, none of my family members have ever been able to answer it. And it's with Jesus being, like how he says, I am the way, I am the truth, and to go to God, you have to go through me. My question is, why is it with Catholics, why is it that we're going and putting so much attention and emphasis on, like, the Pope, the Cardinal, or the Bishop. And I'm just trying to get an understanding, but I never get an answer from my family on it. It's always kind of just, I'll be quiet and just, you know, brush it off. And I actually do have a question about that.
0: Yeah, I'm happy to answer
7: it. I do wonder.
0: I'm very happy to answer that. So the Catholic Church teaches that salvation is through Christ, uniquely through Christ, and there's no access to God but through Christ. But consistent with the teaching of Jesus and also with sacred scripture, the church also affirms that Christ

0: that Christ's ministry is exercised through mediators that he establishes, that he commissions. So in Luke chapter 10, for example, Christ sends out the apostles and says, whoever hears you, hears me. Whoever hears you, hears me. Whoever rejects you, rejects me. In John chapter 20, Christ breathed upon the apostles and said, receive the Holy Spirit. Whoever sins you forgive are forgiven. Whoever sins you retain are retained. To the apostles and to St. Peter, he said, whatever you bind on earth is bound in heaven. Whatever you loose on earth is loosed in heaven. Matthew 28, Christ says, go into all nations and make disciples and teach them. He didn't say, I'm going to go into all disciples and teach them. He said, you guys go into all disciples and teach them everything that I've commanded. Baptize them in the name of the Father, Son, and Holy Spirit. And I will be with you until the end of the age. Well, that's a promise of divine assistance there, that the ministry of the apostles, the teaching exercise of the church, will be accompanied by Christ to the end of the age. So the Catholic Church is just being responsive to the word of Christ, that the way Christ is going to convey his teaching and his grace to us is through the mediators that he has appointed, that he has commissioned and sent out. And this is there's a logic to this, there's a reason for it, because the nature of the salvation that we have in Christ is to overcome, to defeat the wounds of original sin in us that cause, among other things, our egotism, our pride, our lust, our sloth, our tendency to draw into our own concerns and not be concerned with the needs of our neighbors. I mean, you've seen the ministry of Jesus. It's about growing in the love and charity that regards the welfare of my neighbor as tantamount to my own, and praying even for my enemies and forgiving them and so forth, and meeting the needs of the poor, et cetera, et cetera. And so the salvation, the means of grace are not discontinuous with the goals of grace. Like if the aim of grace is to make you into a charitable person, which it clearly is, Christ establishes a means of grace that has the effect of sort of forcing that transition upon you, right? So if you can only come to grace through relationship with other people, and you can only do so by, you know, adopting a humble, gracious, loving attitude towards those people, the way you get grace affects what grace actually does within you, right? Mm. And the goal is that we all be one. I mean, Christ says this in John 17. His desire is that the church would grow in unity, right? We're not going to be saved as isolated individuals, each with our own private relationship to God, you know, locked in front of our prayer screens, you know, but in community, right? Yeah. In community. And that's why, you know, Paul can say, I fill up in my own flesh what's lacking in the sufferings of Christ for the sake of his body, the church. He can exhort us, offer your bodies as living sacrifices. This is your spiritual act of worship in Romans chapter 12. So we absolutely affirm that salvation comes through Jesus and Jesus alone, but it's a salvation that's mediated through those that Christ has sent. And that's why St. James can tell us that we have to pray for one another.
1: Yeah.
0: It's a command of sacred scripture, pray for one another, mm-hmm. right? Because it's by praying for one another that we learn to carry one another's burdens and concerns and you know, get out of your own sort of egocentric head and start actually caring about other people, right? That's St. Augustine said that God gave us the church so that we would have people to do good to, right?
1: Yeah.
0: And we're dependent upon one another. And so the means of grace are consistent with the goals of grace, the ends of grace, the purposes of grace in our lives. Now, I would point out, you said that your relatives are Catholics and Presbyterians, that if you study Presbyterian doctrine, I recommend that you do it. I mean, pull out the Westminster Standards and read the Westminster Confession of Faith. Read John Calvin. Read the great luminaries of the Reformed tradition. Reformed Church is very ecclesiologically oriented. Reformed Church, in its doctrinal statements, right, in its history, strongly believes in the mediation of ministerial authority, the discipline of excommunication, the social role of the diaconate, the leadership, the governance of elders. I mean, these things are integral to the Reformed tradition, so much so that, I mean, a theologian like John Calvin, who really is at the headwaters of the Reformed tradition, could say, you know, to be outside of the church is to be outside of salvation, and the true church is with us, meaning us Presbyterians. That was his view, right?
1: Yeah, yeah.
0: He saw himself as the representative of the one holy Catholic.

0: Catholic and Apostolic Church, outside of which there was no salvation. That's very much a classical Reformed or Presbyterian doctrine. And again, they got that from the Catholic Church, but they got that from Sacred Scripture too, right? So we're just trying to be responsive to the teaching of Christ here.
1: Seth, is that helpful for you?
2: It is, actually. It answered a lot of questions, and thank you for the... I wrote down the recommendations to read, because I am trying really hard to kind of, like... I've always felt like I'm in the middle, because, like I said, with my family, I've always felt like I was kind of in the middle of it all, because I have high respect for, in my opinion, for anyone that believes in Christ, but I've been trying to find the right road for me to go down. And so I'm doing as much as I can with all sorts of research and trying my best.
0: Well,
2: so
0: if you're doing a lot of reading, let me recommend a resource to you. I'd like you to read an article, if you don't mind. It's not that long, and I think you'd enjoy it. The title of the article is How John Calvin Made Me a Catholic. How John Calvin Made Me a Catholic, written by yours truly, David Anders. And you can find it at the website calledtocommunion.com. Go to calledtocommunion.com and read How John Calvin Made Me a Catholic. Now, Calvin, of course, is the premier theologian of the Presbyterian tradition. I was raised a Presbyterian myself. And I went to college and seminary and graduate study as a Presbyterian and studied church history and ultimately became a Catholic after I did a doctoral dissertation on John Calvin. And one of the rude awakenings that I had was to discover the Catholic elements in Calvin's thought, hence the title of the article, How John Calvin Made Me a Catholic. So go check that out and other resources on that website as well.
1: 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And I can vouch for this product because we've got it in our home and we've had it for a couple of years now. It is now, first of all, realize we're less than 2 months away from Advent. Did you realize that? Less than 2 months from Advent. So check this out, the Stained Glass Nativity Jigsaw Puzzle Advent Calendar. This is the coolest thing in the world. Here you go. It comes in a good-sized box, and inside that box is 24 little cube-sized boxes, maybe 2 inches square, and in each of those are a bunch of jigsaw puzzle pieces that you put together on day one, December 1st. You put those pieces together, set them aside, come back, open up box number two, put those together, hook them up with the puzzle pieces from day one, and you're on your way, and you continue that throughout the days of Advent. And if you happen to miss a day, maybe there's something going on, that's okay. Just, pick up that day and then the next day, and then off you go. Assemble all the pieces in the numbered boxes, and you'll be all set. And when it's finished, you've got a beautiful nativity scene there. And after Advent, the Christmas season, each section packs away into its own numbered box ready for next year. 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We're empty nesters. You can do this if you've got a big family or if it's just the two of you. 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It's a lot of fun. 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Oh, just look at the map. 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It's a lot of fun, David. You should get one of those for your family.
0: Yeah, thank you.
1: Absolutely. All right, let's go to Aristotle now in Dallas, listening on the Great Guadalupe Radio. Aristotle, what's on your mind today?
3: Hey, how are you doing today?
1: Doing great.
3: I want to say hi to everyone.
1: Thank you.
3: Yeah, I have two questions. My first question is, if you know, because I don't know, and that's what I'm asking. In what language was written the original Nicene Creed?
0: Yeah, that's Greek.
3: It's Greek. Okay. That makes a lot of sense. So all the churches follow the same creed? All the Christian churches?
0: No. Well, okay. So the Nicene Creed is the creed that probably has the widest acceptance across the Christian world. That's not the same thing as saying that every Christian denomination necessarily affirms the Nicene Creed and uses it liturgically. There are some churches that would probably agree with the content of the creed, mm-hmm. but they have a kind of antipathy towards creeds as such. So a lot of Baptist churches, for example, will sometimes use the phrase, no creed but the Bible, right? And they might actually have Trinitarian belief, but they don't like to put it in the form of a creedal statement, right? There are others, within modern Pentecostalism, there's a subset of modern Pentecostals that actually reject the doctrine of the Nicene Creed. They call themselves Jesus-only Christians, and they don't affirm the doctrine of the Trinity. You could quibble about whether that really qualifies as Christian or not, right? But they clearly adhere to the name of Christ and read the scriptures, but they don't interpret it in line with the Nicene Creed. But I would say that if you're going to find a creed that most Christians agree on, yes, it would be the Nicene Creed.
1: Is that helpful for you, Aristotle?
3: Oh, absolutely. Absolutely, yes, because if the Holy Fathers gather on this council to come up with the creed for all the Christendom, I think it's pretty straight through and pretty straightforward to follow it as a Christian.
1: It is.
0: Yeah. Oh, sure. Absolutely. Now, I appreciate the ecumenical sentiment there. I really do. I think the challenge to your position is that the Nicene Creed was never intended to be a comprehensive statement of Christian belief. It was intended to settle a particular area of controversy within 4th-century Christianity, namely the question of Christ's divinity. In what way is Christ divine? That's what the Nicene Creed was intended to address. There are lots of other things about Christian identity other than the content of the Nicene Creed, and those are often places where Christians disagree with one another.
1: Hey, thanks so much for your call, Aristotle. In a moment, we'll talk with Fred in Columbus, Jim in Minnesota. We have a couple lines open for you at 833-288-EWTN. Call or text. Call to communion.
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4: The month of September is devoted to Our Lady of Sorrows. It commemorates the profound union of heart that existed between the Mother of the Redeemer and the Savior, through which she experienced many interior sorrows as a consequence of His mission. We ask Mary to pray for us so that we can unite ourselves to her in her sorrow, in the hope that we will one day also share her joy in the triumph of her Son.
5: This is EWTN Daily Saint, where each story reminds us that holiness is possible in every age. Saints Daniel, Samuel, and their companions were among the first Franciscan missionaries to give their lives for Christ. In 1227, following the death of St. Francis of Assisi, seven friars received permission to travel from Italy to North Africa to proclaim the gospel to Muslims in the region of Ceuta in present-day Morocco. Led by Daniel, they entered the Muslim city on Sunday and boldly preached the gospel. Brought before the Sultan, they continued proclaiming Christ. The Muslims thought they were mad and imprisoned them. Days later, their captors told them to renounce their faith or die, but they remained faithful. One by one, they asked Daniel for permission to die for Christ. All seven were beheaded. They were canonized in 1516 and are honored as early Franciscan martyrs. May the lives of Saints Daniel, Samuel, and companions inspire you to grow closer to Christ today. Saints Daniel, Samuel,

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2: 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Both of them, 11 years on the air. One of them is WTJW, serving Jasper, Indiana. You've been there, David.
3: I have.
2: I remember back in the day. You had a good time, too.
3: Very good.
2: Also, KOGD, serving Shawnee, Oklahoma. So congratulations to Steve and Linda Leagers and their team there at Tri-State Catholic Radio and KOGD, now part of the Oklahoma Catholic Radio family, from your friends here at EWTN. All right, let's go back to the phones now for Jim, a first-time caller in Minnesota. 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Jim, Jim, go ahead, sir.
4: Okay, wonderful. Yeah, I just recently went to the beatification ceremony, Blessed Full Machine.
2: Yes.
4: And I went as looked at it as a pilgrimage for myself. I dealt with some major struggles in my life. It was very incredibly overwhelmingly spiritual and powerful. Now I'm being called to evangelize. Imagine that. And explain how my Catholics believe in saints the way we do. Number one, my son, and I'm trying to give him an answer. And I've done a little legwork, and I really am having trouble coming up with the right words to give a decent explanation. Can you help me with that?
3: Yeah, sure. I really appreciate the question. So the logic of the veneration of saints is twofold. On the one hand, we venerate saints because we appreciate their moral example. And this is one of the reasons why the church goes to such lengths to make sure that someone lived a life of heroic charity, which, of course, is the ultimate Christian value. And so, you know, the great value of, say, of reading the lives of the saints is it gives us a model of the Christian life. And this is not a small part of the significance of the veneration of saints. It's why you walk into a church and you have artwork of all the saints all over the place, right?
2: Sure.
3: Because they inspire us to lives of holiness. It's one thing to read about Jesus and the apostles. Another thing to read about somebody that, you know, how long ago did Sheen die?
2: That was 1979.
3: Yeah. I mean, somebody's died within the last 50 years, you know? I mean, that's, wow, holiness is really available to me, you know? I mean, here's somebody who's like me in a lot of respects, and I can maybe go do that too. If he can do it, I can do it. Or if she can do it, I can do it. And so that's a big reason to have heroes in the faith. And the process of canonization is just the official stamp of the church saying, yeah, this person's worthy of being a hero in the moral life. Then the other part of it is that when we believe as Christians that when people die, they don't cease to exist, that before the resurrection, their souls can enjoy the beatific vision and be with Christ, be with God. But they don't stop being human in consequence. They don't stop being part of the body of Christ. You know, when you're baptized, you're made a member of Christ. You don't stop doing that when you're in heaven. I mean, that would be kind of funny if you're connected to Christ through baptism on earth and somehow disconnected when you're in heaven. No, right? You're more fully alive in Christ in heaven than you are now, even though now we are alive in Christ through baptism. And so the concerns, and you don't lose your individuality in heaven. You don't merge into some monistic oneness. No, you maintain your personal identity in heaven. And you have motivations and desires and hopes and so forth. And what do you desire if you're perfected in heaven? Well, of course, you desire the will of God. And what's the will of God? It's for the salvation of the church.
2: Sure.
3: Not just collectively, but individually. And so you have a care. You have kind of a solicitude towards the members of the church that are still suffering or that are still journeying along the way and faced with all kinds of trials and temptations and tribulations. So what do you want for the church on earth? Well, you want them to pass these tests and grow in holiness and bear up under suffering, et cetera, and grow in virtue. And so what do you do, right? Well, we know that Christ in heaven intercedes for the church. The book of Hebrews says he always lives to make intercession for the church. What do you think that the saints in heaven, if Christ in heaven is interceding for the church, that they're not interceding for the church? It's unthinkable. Of course they're interceding for the church. You know, they want from God grace to be given to the church, even as Christ does. Okay, so they're praying for us. They care about us. St. James tells us in his epistle that the prayer of the righteous man is more effective than the prayer of the unrighteous man. Doesn't mean the unrighteous man can't pray, but his prayers are not as effective. James says the prayer of a righteous man availeth much, is very effective. Well, the saints are righteous, so their prayers on our behalf are more efficacious than our prayers on our own behalf. Now, you know, in Christian life, your non-Catholic Christian friends, I'm sure, have the habit of praying for one another. They do. I mean, and the Bible commands us, pray for one another. They have the habit of praying for one another and asking for one another's prayers. Hey, Tom, will you pray for me? I got this big thing going on. It's really giving me a rough time. Will you pray for me? It's one of the ways that we share our love and concern for one another. We bear each other's burdens before the Lord in prayer. Well, praying to the saints is no different from asking your friend next to you in the pew to pray for you. The only difference is this is your friend in heaven. Now you say, well, you know, Anders, the saints in heaven are dead, so they can't hear us. Who said that mattered? Right? Who said that mattered? It's enough if the Spirit of God knows that we want the intercession and prayers of the saints in heaven. The Spirit of God can certainly make it known to them if that's necessary. Now let's get to sacred scripture. The Bible clearly depicts a situation in which the saints in heaven are involved in our prayers to God. Revelation, the book of Revelation, chapter 5, verse 8, says that the saints in heaven offer our prayers to God. Well, if that's not a description of the practice of venerating saints and asking for their intercession, I don't know what is. Now, the objection that is sometimes brought to the practice by non-Catholics is they say, well, you're detracting from Christ. You're somehow detracting from the unique mediation of Christ if you ask the saints to pray for you. Well, am I detracting from the unique mediation of Jesus if I ask my friend to pray for me? No. No more so am I detracting from the unique mediation of Christ by asking the saints to pray for me. I confess that it is only because of Christ's mediation that these prayers work. It's because of the grace of Christ, because of our connection to Him. And by praying to the saints, I am actually building up charity in the body of Christ, which is the will of God. Like, He wants us to depend on one another. It's the means of grace correspond to the nature of grace, which is to help us grow in charity and concern for one another. So the whole thing is a very beautiful picture of the Christian life. It points us to eternal life. It encourages us with our hope for heaven. It provides models of holiness for us. And the dynamic of mutual prayer and intercession is entirely consistent with the will of God for the church and helps us build up one another in charity. And it's scripturally based. So there you go.
2: There you go, Jim. Thanks so much for your call from Minnesota. Let's go now to Fred, a first-time caller from Columbus, listening on the great St. Gabriel Radio. Hey there, Fred. What's on your mind today?
5: Hi. I got a question about confession. First of all, I want to preface it by saying that I am a convert to the Catholic faith. I grew up in the Evangelical Lutheran Church. My wife and I have been married for 53 years. I've been going to Mass ever since. So I became Catholic about on the occasion of our 25th anniversary. But I've always had a discussion about confession with her because she's a cradle Catholic. And here's my hypothetical situation. Let's say I'm on a business trip and I'm in a hotel, and one night I've finished my day and I'm in the bar and I had a drink and a beautiful woman sits down next to me. She's also on a business trip. We're talking, and the night goes on, and she invites me to her room. Now we all know where that could lead. I decline because I'm not going to cheat on my wife. But the thought entered my mind. So they always say, well, if you considered adultery, you've considered adultery in your heart, I guess. But if I go back to my room and I get down on my hands and knees and I ask God, please forgive me. I'm sorry for having that thought and considering cheating on my wife. And I believe personally that I am forgiven at that moment. My wife says, you still got to go to a priest.

0: And while I respect all priests, I question the fact that, you know, does the priest supersede God?
1: I think the answer is no. So let me speak to this. First of all, this isn't the question that you asked, but I'd like to speak to your hypothetical scenario, because I don't agree that the scenario you just described is objectively sinful on the part of the man, right? Now, Luther would disagree, and a lot of Protestants would say that hey, if it even enters your head, you've committed a sin. That's not the Catholic view, right? Imagination isn't a sin in Catholic theology. What involves sin is when you actively will something. And there's a world of difference between having a thought in your head and actively willing the end, right? As you know from being alive on planet Earth, we have very little control over what enters our heads. We also have very little control over what we find attractive, right? I mean, try as I might, I just can't generate that much enthusiasm for disco, right? You know, and you know, for right or for wrong, I mean, we all kind of get imprinted on what we listen to when we're, you know, in high school, and that's our model of what good music seems like for the rest of our lives. And so I'm a 55-year-old Catholic apologist, and I just can't get away from the Grateful Dead, you know? I mean, that's just imprinted into my neurology, and there's nothing I can do about it.
2: Isn't it funny, to your point, isn't it funny that all of a sudden a song lyric will pop into your head? Maybe it's a song you don't even like, and that song, that little bit of the song is going through your head for the next 3 days.
1: Absolutely, or for some of us, the next 30 years.
2: Well,
1: but,
2: yeah.
1: And the point being is that the stuff that floats in and out of your brain is very often not voluntary. And in Catholic theology, moral responsibility only emerges where there's rational reflection and deliberate choice.
2: Hmm.
1: Okay? So when it is a natural response for most men, if an attractive woman makes herself available, the thought is going to enter your head. The question is, what are you going to do with that thought? What are you going to do with that thought?
2: Yeah.
1: And if you say, well, I'm going to follow through with this thought, well, then you're in sin. Now, what if you say, I'm not going to follow through this thought, but I'm going to go back to my hotel room and I'm going to mull over it for the rest of the night, and I'm going to really try to sort of stoke up those fires of lust in my imagination, and that'll be my substitute for actual adultery. Well, now you're breaking over into the, when Jesus says, if you lust after a woman in your heart, you've committed adultery. But lusting after a woman in your heart is not the same thing as having the thought enter your head. So I know that's not the question you asked, but go a little easy on yourself. Like, don't condemn yourself prematurely is my point. Now, with respect to the actual question you asked, let's say you actually did the lust. Like, you go back to your hotel room, but you sit there and you lust over this woman all night, and you really want to go through with this, and it's only fear of the divorce court that keeps you out and that kind of thing, and you really are actively lusting. And so, okay, you've committed that sin. Now, to your question, if I get down on my knees and I'm sincerely contrite and I ask God to forgive me, does God forgive me? The Catholic Church says yes. Yes, the Church forgives you. Absolutely. There's something called an act of perfect contrition. Psalm 51. King David, he doesn't have access to the confessional. He says, you know, he actually did commit adultery and murder. And he says, against you and you only, Lord, I have sinned and done what's evil in your sight. Forgive me. And God forgives him. Now, we might quibble and say, well, only against God, David? You know, I mean, what about Uriah the Hittite and Bathsheba and all the rest of it? You know, no. But that's what he prays, and God, in fact, forgives him. So the Church acknowledges perfect contrition brings the forgiveness of sins. So why should you bring confession into it if you're already forgiven? Okay. Well, there's a couple reasons. So one reason is that confession is a sacrament. Okay, now let me remind you what a sacrament is. A sacrament is a sign, it's a symbol, to which God has attached a promise of grace. It's not just grace, it's grace plus a symbol. And because it's a sign or a symbol, it has a pedagogical value. The Church says, the Catechism says, because the sacraments are signs, they teach. All right, and they're tangible signs. Right, you can

0: You can hold them in your hand sometimes. You can feel them on your skin. You can hear them in your ears, right? You can articulate them with your voice. They have real purchase in physical space. And so they work on you pedagogically in a way that a mere thought doesn't. They give you a tangible point of reference. And because you know there's grace attached, when you receive a sacrament, you know you've placed with certainty that you've placed yourself in the presence of grace.
1: Yeah.
0: Okay? So when you go to the confessional, I mean, let's go back to your example of the hotel room. Oh, dear God, please forgive me. Now, how different would it be if you said, dear God, please forgive me, and you heard a voice from heaven say, it's all good, I've forgiven you. It'd be huge. That'd be a huge, psychologically, that's an enormous difference. Well, God does this for us in the confessional through a proxy.
1: Mm-hmm.
0: Whoever sins you forgive are forgiven, he said to the apostles. So when you go to confession and you hear the words of absolution, you come out with a certainty that, you know I was forgiven. I know I was in the presence of grace. There are a few other things about the confessional that are really pertinent for spiritual growth. One is that you have to, first of all, do an examination of your conscience. Really pinpoint what are the things that you have done wrong. That's a helpful exercise in terms of spiritual growth. You have to make an act of humility, right? You have to reveal your sins to somebody else. That's embarrassing. It requires the gift of humility. Humility is essential for growth in the spiritual life. The priest imposes a penance. Now, usually it's just kind of a token, but it's a reminder that we owe God reparation for our sins, that we need to do something to try to correct the injustice that we brought into the world,
1: mm-hmm.
0: right? And so these spiritual disciplines are not incidental to your spiritual growth. They're integral to it. They bring something that mere private confession to God alone does not bring, the sacramental aspect. Now, there's another aspect of the confessional that has to do not with the sacrament per se, but with the disciplinary structure of the church. Do you remember in the letter of St. Paul to the Corinthians, the first letter, he rebukes them because there's a guy in the church who's been sleeping with his stepmother. And he says, this is a terrible thing. You need to kick this guy out of church till he comes to his senses. You like remove him from the fellowship of the church. Hand him over to Satan is actually the language that he uses. For the destruction of his flesh so that his spirit can be saved on the day of glory. Then in 2 Corinthians, the guy has come to his senses. He's repented, and Paul tells the church to readmit him, right? Paul did not regard the man's fornication as merely a sin against God. He regarded it as a sin against the Christian community. In the same way, if you commit this sin of lust or adultery or what have you, well, you're not just sinning against God, you're sinning against the sacrament of matrimony. And matrimony is an ecclesial state, it's part of the church. So you're sinning against the body of Christ. And so not only do you want forgiveness from God, but you want to be reintegrated into the body of Christ, the church that you have offended.

0: it's not up to me to decide, you know, whether I've done penance or been sorry or be reintegrated. There's an authority structure there, and the job of the priest, among other things, is to judge the sincerity of your contrition. If you go to confession and you say, "I did this, this, this, and this, and I'm not sorry," he doesn't absolve you, and therefore you're barred from communion. And so the act of going to confession is getting the seal of approval from the church that your spiritual condition has been made right, and you can now safely reintegrate into the communion of the church. Not take that on your own authority, but to do so on the authority of the church that has just validated that, yes, you can come back. So that has to do with the disciplinary, the governmental structure of the church. So there's lots of reasons to go to confession above and beyond the bare fact of forgiveness, which is why the church has a law that if you are conscious of grave sin, you should go to confession before you come back to communion, even if you've made an act of perfect contrition and have kind of a moral certainty that God has forgiven you.
1: Appreciate your call, Fred. That was a great call, and thanks for listening to us in Columbus. Call to communion here on EWTN, you know, ever since it was introduced, 5 or 6 years ago, Bible in a year and catechism in a year has been one of the most successful, widely used podcasts, not just in, you know, religious podcasting, but in all of podcasting with Father Mike Schmitz. It is a great one. We're very blessed to bring that to you on the radio every night, 10 p.m. Eastern, 7 p.m. Pacific, for Bible in a Year, Catechism in a Year on EWTN Radio. All right, here's a text that we couldn't get to yesterday. This is from Tracy, listening in Grand Island, Nebraska. She says, "I'm working with kids coming into the church preparing for the sacraments, specifically confirmation. One of the young girls asked me, what's the difference between someone going to church on a Sunday, not wanting to be there, not actively participating? What's the difference between that and someone who wants to go to church, prays daily, but can't get there on the weekend because of other obligations, for example, ranch work, rodeo, that the parents are putting before Mass? I didn't know how to answer that question."
0: Yeah, okay. So let's take two people. One would like to go to Mass and can't. One is at Mass and doesn't want to be there. Which one is receiving grace? The one that's not at Mass. That's very clearly the case. To desire the grace of God in the church is to gain the grace of God in the church, even if you are physically prevented from going there. And it kind of reminds me of the parable of Christ when he said that there was a father who had two sons, and he told the first one, "Go work in the field," and he said, "I will," but he didn't. And he told the second one, and he said, "I won't," but he did, you know, and the second guy gets all the grace, right? So going to Mass is not magic. It doesn't work automatically on you. If you don't go with the proper disposition to Mass, you don't receive any grace at all. In fact, you can make your situation worse, believe it or not. If you go to Mass with enmity in your heart towards God or neighbor, well, then you're just searing your conscience and actually alienating yourself from God. St. Paul says if you go to communion with the wrong disposition, it's like you're crucifying Jesus all over again. You're not doing yourself any favors. So go to Mass, but go with the right disposition.
1: Tracy, thanks so much for your text. Here's another one that came in yesterday. This person says, "If the right interpretation is the one that leads to charity, then the Catholic Church should allow anything that takes the burden off people who find it hard to cope, including euthanasia, artificial birth control, gay marriage, because people see these as being charitable."
0: Yeah, well, that's the question, isn't it? Are they charitable?
1: Yeah.
0: Right? So I have an inconvenient pregnancy, right? Very inconvenient, very inconvenient. Is the charitable thing to kill the child? The church says no, it's not charitable toward the child.
1: No.
0: Right? Now, I admit, like, the church shouldn't tell a woman who's got an unwanted pregnancy, "Don't abort your kid and we're not going to do anything for you." That would be wrong.
1: Yeah.
0: They should say, "Don't abort your kid and we're going to help you out." Right, we're going to be charitable to you and to the child. If you're physically suffering, the church's response, the charitable response, is not to say, "Okay, we're going to kill you and solve everybody a problem." The solution is, we're going to try to alleviate your suffering in any morally acceptable way that we can, because your life continues to have value. You know, my dad died of Lou Gehrig's disease in 2020. It's a terrible disease. At the time of his death, he

0: he couldn't move any limb of his body at all, right? He could barely speak, and he couldn't breathe without mechanical assistance. And I asked him, and he was a good Christian man. I asked him, I don't know, probably a month or two before he died, I said, "Dad, you know, you're kind of getting close to the end here. How do you feel about that?" And he said to me, "Well, you know, I'm going to go whenever the Lord wants me to go, but as long as I can be of some use to my family, I'd like to stick around. And I think I am some use." And he was use. Even though he couldn't lift a finger, we valued him for him. We valued him for his person that we loved so much. And he recognized that as a value and desired to live in consequence, even though he lived with pretty horrific suffering. Now, I mean, I recognize that was kind of heroic on his part. Not everybody can have that level of fortitude.
1: Yeah.
0: But the church's position is alleviate suffering wherever possible, but don't commit murder or suicide. That's not charitable. So, and the thing with, you talk about gay marriage, I think, is one of the issues that you bring up.
1: Yes.
0: Okay. Well, if you follow the logic of the gay marriage debate, it necessarily severs the natural right of children to their parents, their biological parents, and parents to their children. Because in that kind of couple, there's one thing that I can guarantee you is that any kids that come into that union will not be the biological child of at least one of those parents. That is a biological necessity. And to treat that like it is the moral equivalent of the male-female procreative union is to discount there is a parent to that child someplace that's not in this relationship.
1: That's right.
0: And it's to radically sever that relationship. And the church says the charitable thing, the just thing, is, you know, all things being equal, and there can be exceptions, children have a natural right to the biological parents and parents a natural right to the biological children, and social institutions ought to reflect that natural law. Now, it doesn't mean that we fail to recognize that to have a strong homosexual inclination can create real problems for people in life. And society and the church should provide ways to minister to these people pastorally, but not at the risk of devaluing the natural good of the male-female procreative union and the children that are consequently brought into the world.
1: Thanks so much, Dr. David Anders.
0: Thanks, Tom.
1: Hope everybody has a great day. Join us tomorrow for another edition of Call to Communion. Until then, I'm Tom Price. Have a wonderful day, and God bless.
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4: 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Mm-hmm. 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
7: The Gospel for the 20th Sunday of Ordinary Time speaks to us of God's heart, His tender love for His Son. We read, "The kingdom of heaven may be likened to a king who gave a wedding feast for his son." The rest of the parable unfolds with an invitation to people who don't want to come to the wedding feast, who find excuses not to come. And it concludes with the wounded heart of the father saying that the feast is ready, but those who are invited are not worthy to come. This parable reminds us that our faith is not a purely intellectual proposition. It's a relationship between us and God. and that God is even more invested in the invitation than we are. And the more that we take stock of this, the more alive our faith becomes, and the more full our own life becomes here below as we try to fill our days with activities that give glory to Him and show and give the love that we have in our hearts for Him. This parable is so important for us today because it wakes us up. And it reminds us of this fundamental truth. You will give your own life the same level of importance that you give God. A person who knows and loves God is like one invited to a wedding feast. Life has meaning, and every moment can be filled with love. So many of the saints spoke of this when they talked about how they felt that there was just not enough time for them to do all of the good that they wanted to do. How different this is from so many of us who find life boring and are in perpetual pursuit of meaning. Look no longer. God the Father is inviting you to the wedding feast of the Holy Mass and the Catholic faith. Let's put aside all of our excuses and join the feast.
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8: I don't know about you, but I need to pray every day in order to stay close to Jesus. I hope you do the same thing. Without prayer, where would you and I be? I see prayer being like oxygen. We need to have constant access to it. That's why St. Paul writes in 1 Thessalonians chapter 5 that we should pray without ceasing. It doesn't mean we never think about anything else. It just means staying tethered to the Lord as best we can.
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0: Merciful Father, give light to scientists and doctors so that they may find the solution to autism. 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
2: Father Robert Altier offers a comprehensive presentation and explanation of the basic elements of the Catholic faith. 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

Welcome to Beauty, Truth, and Goodness, The Fundamentals of Catholicism. My name is Father Robert Altier, and we have been discussing the sacrament of penance, confession, reconciliation, all the various forms of the titles that it has, but that beautiful sacrament by which we confess our sins are forgiven, and we are reconciled with God. We looked in our last program at some of the general theology, some of the general points of confession. Now we're going to get down to the nitty-gritty and spend the next several programs talking about some of the practicalities, as I mentioned in the last program, to hopefully take away some of the fear and make things much easier, because there truly is nothing to be afraid of. So let's turn to our Blessed Lady and ask her intercession for us. In the name of the Father, and of the Son, and of the Holy Spirit. Hail Mary, full of grace, the Lord is with thee. Blessed art thou amongst women, and blessed is the fruit of thy womb, Jesus. Holy Mary, Mother of God, pray for us sinners, now and at the hour of our death. Amen. In the name of the Father, and of the Son, and of the Holy Spirit. Amen. Now you have before you an examination of conscience that was handed out. It's actually one that I wrote, but it's the most thorough one that I'm aware of, and that's why I wrote it. I was getting very frustrated with the examinations that were out there, because they would give you a few things that would fall under each of the commandments. They didn't make the distinctions as to whether they were venial or mortal, so people were just confused. They didn't know what the problem was. And I remember Pope John Paul, way back in the 1980s someplace, you know, was talking about how the biggest sin of the 20th century is the loss of the sense of sin. Well, I wanted to find where he said that, and I went searching and found out that he was simply quoting someone else. And it went actually all the way back to Pope Pius XI in the 1920s. And so he's the one in the 1920s that said the biggest sin of the 20th century is the loss of the sense of sin. So people today just simply don't know what sins are. So that's why I wanted to make it very complete. I remember when I was on the radio one day, somebody called up to complain about it, and they said, this guy put 271 different sins into this thing. I said, oh, thanks, I didn't count them. And so that's how many are in there. But anyway, it's fairly complete. It's not absolutely complete, but fairly so. And it's a good way of being able to look at some of the areas where we can offend God. And if there's something again that you recognize that you didn't know about before, then you can get to confession. Now, if you notice some things in the mortal sin category, then problems start to come into our minds. What about this? What about that? How do I do this? Well, that's what we want to talk about today. One of the problems that most of us face is the question of, what is the priest going to think of me if I tell him the worst thing that I ever did? Scary thought. The real problem, actually, if we really break that down, isn't so much about what the priest is going to think, but

the real problem is that we really don't want to face ourselves with the truth of what it is that we're actually capable of doing. One of the things that I find most humorous as I look back over the years, especially with the converts, is when they come in for confession, they'll say, well, I'm really a good person and I really haven't done very much. Like, well, that's good. I'm glad to hear that. But, you know, we still need to confess the sins. Well, then they go on to confess their sins. It's enough to make your hair curl. That's why I had to cut it all off. But it's, you know, it's like, well, okay, what does it actually take to not be such a good person and to have not done anything too major? You know, I think we've got this idea that as long as we didn't murder somebody, that we're doing okay. Well, as you can see, there's a lot that isn't about murder in there, and that there are a lot of ways that we can offend God and get ourselves into trouble. That's what we don't really like to look at. We don't like to admit what it is that we are actually capable of doing. But anyway, let's go back to the first point. What's the priest going to think of me? Let's just bring that one straight out. Well, there are several points to keep in mind. First of all, any priest who has been ordained for 6 months or longer has heard just about everything that there is to hear. And so you're really not going to shock him by whatever it is that you're going to say. Have to admit, for, oh, the first 10 or 15 years of priesthood, every once in a while somebody had a far better imagination than I do, and they would come up with something I've never thought of in my life. But it really didn't happen very often. And like I say, for the most part, any priest that's been ordained 6 months or longer has heard just about everything that there is to hear. And I can honestly tell you at this point, with that exception that somebody has a better imagination than I do, that I have heard everything that you can imagine. Everything that is in that little book, I have heard. Everything from murder to whatever else. We've heard it all. Now, that's obviously not the norm. Maybe the priest down at the prison hears about murder more than most other priests do. But the fact is, you've heard just about everything there is to hear. And so you don't need to worry about shocking the poor priest. You know, part of it, he should be trained for that anyway. You know, even if you go face to face, we always talk about what we call eyebrow control. You know, so if you come in, the priest isn't going to go, oh! You know, if he did, that's not a good thing for the priest to do. Eyebrow control, he just, even if he's completely shocked, he just needs to maintain, you know, and not let his eyebrows even go up. It's just be calm at that point. Anyway, but the fact is, you're not really going to shock him. That's number one. Number two, and this comes as a surprise to a lot of people, but the bigger the sin is, the more the priest is going to rejoice. Now, that does not mean go out and commit something really big so that the priest is going to rejoice that you got to confession. But it is to simply say that it is a wonderful thing from a priest's perspective to know that you have been able to reconcile somebody with God. I can tell you from my own experience that I will be happy to sit there for hours and listen to the venial sins that people have to be able to deal with that one person who has really big sins or has been away for a long time. St. John Vianney, who is the great saint of the confessional, he was the pastor in a little town of Ars in France. He would sit by the end of his life, he was in the confessional 18 hours a day. Now that's pretty astounding all by itself, but it gets even better because if you wanted to go to confession to St. John Vianney and you lived in Paris, you could get a 7-day ticket because the train would take a day to get to Ars. Then it would take you 5 days. So if you think that the lines are long in some of these places, 5 days before you could get to confession, that's how long the line was. And then you'd hop on the train and get back. It was a week for those people to be able to get to confession because they wanted to go to this holy man who would be able to sometimes read their souls and so on. Padre Pio could do the same thing. To read their souls means that you can come in, he'll tell you what your sins are. If you don't tell him, he'll say, oh, what about this one? You know, and so
they wanted to be able to go to somebody that was really, really holy. And this man was so astounding in the confessional, it literally took 5 days. And he was hearing confessions 18 hours a day. And it took 5 days to be able to get into the confessional. Anyway, he always knew when there was somebody really big coming, because the devil pounded him. And there's a great story about, you know, whatever it was that had happened. I don't remember, you know, what happened to St. John Vianney, but something that the devil really attacked him. So he knew that there was a big sinner that was on the way. And this was before he was in the confessional 18 hours a day. It's probably when he was there about 10 hours a day. And anyway, because of what had happened the day before, he knew somebody was coming the next day. He heard confessions for all day long, and nobody came that was really all that big of a sinner. And he said, this is really odd, because usually when I get attacked like that, it's somebody's coming. So he went outside, and he looked down the road, and he saw this man crawling down the road. And he ran down to help him, and he said, what happened? He said, I was coming to go to confession. And he said, as I was crossing this bridge, the wheel on my carriage fell off. And so I unhitched it, and I just hopped on the horse and started coming to confession. And then the horse broke its ankle and fell on top of my leg. And so here I am crawling down the road trying to get to confession. That was the big sinner that he was waiting for. And the devil had done everything he could to keep that guy from being able to get to confession. But St. John Vianney knew that he was coming because of the attack that had happened to him the night before. And so, anyway, the point being simply that the venial sins, as I had mentioned in our last program, it's a good practice to confess them, keeps you from falling into mortal sin. We don't want you to fall into mortal sin. Again, don't think that you're just going to make the priest day if you've got some really big sins. It's that, because that's not the case. It's a matter, though, that, well, again, another story. I remember at the end, it was right after my first year as a priest, and a priest came over for dinner, an older priest, and he said, you've been a priest for a year now. He said, what's the greatest experience that you've had as a priest? I said, oh, I can tell you that one in an instant. I said, it happened during Holy Week, and I was hearing confessions. I said, in that time of hearing confessions, this is just one 2.5 hour block of confessions. I said, there were several people that came in that had been away for over 5 years. A few people came in that had been over 10 years, a couple that had been over 20 years. Somebody came in over 30 years. And I said, then somebody came in that had been more than 40 years away from the confessional. I could have floated out of the confessional. I was so happy. Not because people had been away for 20 and 30 and 40 years, but because they were back. And what a beautiful thing, again, when you look at it from that perspective, to know that God allowed you to be the one to bring these people back, to reconcile them with Him. That's what we rejoice in. And to be able to get that stuff out of there so that the person's soul is pure. And so we'll talk more about that, what happens to your soul in a little bit. So the principle holds true, as I was just mentioning. The bigger the sin, the more the priest will rejoice. The longer you've been away, the more the priest will rejoice. And again, let me reiterate, don't say, well, good, then I won't go to the confessional for the next 10 years because then I'll make some priest really happy when I do. That's not the idea. Make your confession a regular practice. But all I am saying is, if it has been a long time, don't be afraid just because it's been a long time. You will make somebody's day if it's been a long time. You will make somebody's day if you've got a whole bunch of big stuff that's on your soul, not because he's happy that you got a bunch of big stuff. He's happy that it's gone when your sins are forgiven. And so that's what it's about. And so another practical point, and this is the third point, is that the priest does not remember your sins. That's the thing that people think, oh, what's this priest going to think if he sees me? Well, first of all, if he went behind the screen, he didn't see you anyway. But even if you go face to face, the priest is not going to remember your sins. God is very merciful this way. Think about it for a second.
if I had to remember all the sins of all the people that I've heard their confessions, and remember, a priest cannot say anything about the sins that he heard in the confessional. So if I had to hear all of that and keep it all in my head, I'd be literally in an insane asylum. But then I remember when I was in the seminary, we asked this one priest, said, "Father, how long do you remember our sins?" And I remember his answer very clearly. He said, "By the time that you're out of the confessional, I've forgotten everything that you've confessed." And I thought, yeah, right. That's exactly what happens. And let me explain why. Because as soon as you walk out, I shift to the next side. And there's somebody over here who wants to go to confession. Well, if I'm remembering your sins and then I hear this person's sins, what if I get them mixed up? What if I start addressing this person with something they didn't actually do because it was from the confession I heard a minute ago? That's going to be a problem. And so what God does, and it is so merciful, he just takes it away. As soon as the absolution is given, your sins are forgiven, and it's gone. The priest doesn't remember it because he moves on to the next person. He has to listen to their sins, and then he has to deal with that, and then forget it. Now, I should also point out, as long as we're dealing with practicalities, we have to listen very carefully, you know, to the people's sins, because some people try to get kind of cute when they're in the confessional. I mentioned in the last program, some people come in, they'll be real vague, you know, like, "Oh, I committed a sin against the sixth commandment." Yeah, okay, let's get a little more specific than that. Other people will come in and they'll do things like, "Well, I was impatient a few times and I had a couple of bad thoughts and I committed adultery, and then I was speeding," and it's like, "What was that one right before speeding that you mentioned?" It's like, "Well, yeah, okay." So, you know, people will do that sometimes, not very often. Most people will come in and they will either confess their biggest ones first, or they'll wait and confess their biggest sins at the end. Either way, it doesn't matter. However you want to confess your sins is up to you, as long as you're confessing them and you're honestly doing that. But again, the priest isn't going to remember what the sins were. And if you went face to face, and let's say that you saw the priest out on the street the next day, you know, our humanness is going to go, "Oh man, he remembers that I did this and this and this." No, what he remembers is that you cared enough to go to confession. If he remembers it at all, it's that he saw you in the confessional and that you cared enough about your relationship with God to come to confession. That's the only thing that he's going to remember. He's not going to remember what you did, because he's not interested in that, because it's gone. I should just talk about that for a minute, as long as I keep bringing it up. Obviously, God wants it spoken right now. The fact of when you go to confession, what happens? You confess your sins, and when the priest gives you absolution, your sins are gone. Period. They are destroyed. They do not exist any longer. God removes them and destroys them. They will never, ever be heard about again. God is not going to, he doesn't hide them under the rug and say, "Oh, on the day of judgment, I'm going to get this person, I'll get even." No, that's not what he's doing. He doesn't need to bring it to you because you brought it to him. When God forgives, the sin is gone. Period. When he looks at your soul, he doesn't see the sin there anymore because it's not there. Now, God knows everything, obviously, so he knows what it is that you've done in your life, but he also knows that it's been forgiven. So he looks at your soul today. If you've confessed whatever you've done in the past, it's not there. When he looks at your soul, those things are not there. They are gone. And they are gone forever. And so that's one of the things that people get confused about, is, you know, the devil likes to bring up past sins and make people think that they're not forgiven. If there is something from the past, let's say that you had fallen away from the practice of confession for a while, and then you come back and
You go to confession, but what happens if you forgot something? If God brings it up, it's not to shame you. It's because there's something standing between you and the Lord. And so he brings it up so that you can deal with it. And when it comes up, it is peaceful. Externally, it might be, oh, yuck, I don't want to deal with that. But internally, there is a peace. Yep, I know that I haven't confessed it, and I need to. When the devil brings up past sins, it is to shame you. He likes to rub your face in it. He likes to show you what a jerk you are and how horrible you are and what a worthless person you are and blah, blah, blah, all of his lies that he likes to bring up. And it brings a deep interior agitation. There is no sense of, yeah, that's what I did and I have to confess it, because it's already been confessed. He's trying to shame you with it. And the best way to handle him when he does that is just to say, I've already confessed it, and God has forgiven me. Because what he wants you to do is one of two things. Either one, to say, I didn't do it, or two, I can't be forgiven. I'm too big of a sinner to be forgiven. Now think about that for just a split second here. If you're too big of a sinner to be forgiven, that means that you can do something that is bigger than God. God can't forgive you because your sin is so huge. That's pretty impressive, because God is infinite and you did something bigger than God. Wow. Impossible. Saint Therese says that the biggest sin, think of the absolute worst thing that you can think of, the worst possible sin that somebody can commit. She said, compared to God's mercy, which is infinite, your sin, whatever it is, the biggest possible sin, is like one drop in the ocean of God's mercy. So our sins, even though they do have infinite ramifications because they are against an infinite person, compared to God's mercy, our sins are very tiny. And so there is nothing that we can do to be able to say, I am so rotten, God can't forgive me. My sins are so big that God can't forgive them. That's a lie from the devil. And if we think about it on a human level, it's pure pride that I could actually do something bigger than God. It just doesn't work that way. So the Lord just wants that stuff gone. And so if you know that you've confessed your sins and they've been forgiven, if something comes up, it's not from God. One of the tricks of the devil, by the way, is to try to twist things around a little bit and say, yeah, you confessed that, but you forgot about this little detail. You didn't tell the priest about this. Remember what I had mentioned in the last program? We don't need the details. All that we need is the sin. Now, if there are several sins that are involved in the same thing, yes, then we need to know what the several sins are. But that's all we need. We don't need the details. And so all you really need to ask yourself is, was I clear enough that the priest understood what I did? Okay, so in other words, if I'm being vague about something, and the priest probably didn't really quite understand what I was talking about, yeah, then I need to deal with that. But if the priest knew what the sin was, he understood it because I made it clear what the sin was, we don't need the details. As I mentioned before, think about a sin against the sixth commandment, a sin against purity. I don't want to hear the details. I don't need that junk floating through my head. All I need is what the sin is. That's all that's necessary. And so it's a very simple proposition that way. If you can think of it, just the sin. So if he starts trying to pick on you with the details, you didn't say this or you didn't say that, you just have to step back and say, no. All I needed to do was confess the sin. The priest knew what the sin was. He understood what the sin was, or I made it clear enough what the sin was. That's all that's necessary. Then you're in good shape. And so the sacrament is just so beautiful when you think about the forgiveness. As I mentioned, your sins are gone.
You go back into the Old Testament, God talks about the forgiveness of sin. Look at Isaiah. He says, if your sins are scarlet red, I'll make them white as wool. If they're crimson, I will make them white as snow. He talks about how your sins will evaporate like the morning dew, like the mist. He talks about how he'll take their sins and cast them into the depth of the sea. And that was in the Old Testament. That was before we had the blood of Jesus. And so we have the Lord and his redemption to be able to cover our sins. St. Paul said he took our sins and nailed them to the cross. He who did not know sin became sin for us. So he took on the punishment for our sins so that our sins could be forgiven. He doesn't want to hold them over your head. He wants you to be free. And that's exactly why he came. He came to set us free. The devil is the one who's held us in bondage all this time because he holds our sins over our heads, because he just keeps driving at us. And as long as he had those sins to hang on to, that's exactly what he would continue to do. But you've been freed. He doesn't have that anymore. So if he tries to shame you with them, like I said earlier, just simply say, I've already confessed it and God has forgiven me. I always like to add, you lose. But you don't have to say that, but that's what I always do, because he is a loser. He is the biggest loser. And so, you know, that's the key, is just trusting in the mercy of God. His mercy is infinite. His love for you is infinite. He wants you to be free of sin. He wants you to be free of the devil. He just wants all of this stuff taken care of. And that's what this sacrament does. It is the sacrament of forgiveness. It's the sacrament of reconciliation. The reconciliation means that our relationship with God is repaired. It is reconciled. And so people oftentimes say, well, how come I have to forgive somebody, but you know, God doesn't forgive me unless I go to confession? Now, forgiveness

Welcome back to Beauty, Truth, and Goodness, the Fundamentals of Catholicism. My name is Father Robert Altier, and today we are going to be covering the incarnation of Jesus, and we're going to consider his human soul. And so his humanity was received from his mother. Let us ask her intercession for us as we consider her son. In the name of the Father, and of the Son, and of the Holy Spirit, amen. Hail Mary, full of grace, the Lord is with thee. Blessed art thou amongst women, and blessed is the fruit of thy womb, Jesus. Holy Mary, Mother of God, pray for us sinners, now and at the hour of our death. Amen. In the name of the Father, and of the Son, and of the Holy Spirit. Amen. In our last program, we were considering the question of who is Jesus, and we talked about the fact that he is a divine person with a divine nature and a human nature. That human nature, we talked about, was received from his mother. And this is what's called the incarnation. The word incarnation literally means in the flesh. And so it is God in human flesh is what that's about. Now, when we consider that, we have to then ask the question, who brought about the incarnation of the Word of God? Who caused that to happen? If you remember all the way back to where we began, we said that outside of the Trinity, outside of the immanent Trinity, anything that is outside of that is common to all three persons, because all three persons act together. And so this is something that took place in the womb of the Blessed Virgin Mary. Obviously, that's outside of the immanent Trinity, and consequently, the hypostatic union, or that substantial union of the two natures of Jesus in one person, was caused by all three persons of the Trinity in common. And this nature, again, must be the active principle of all of the activities that take place outside of the Trinity, and the incarnation of the Son of God is in time and space, consequently, again, outside of the immanent Trinity, and therefore is common to all three. It is also necessary, however, to note that only the second person of the Trinity became man. What that means is that the Father and the Holy Spirit did not become incarnate. Now, it's also important to note, however, that when we think about that, remember when we talked about the Trinity, we said that all three persons of the Trinity share equally in the divine nature. So where one person is, all three are there. Jesus has the divine nature. So only the second person of the Trinity became man, but the Father and the Holy Spirit share the same divine nature. So where one is, all three are there, but only the second person actually took the human nature to himself. So the human nature in that way is separated from the divine. In Jesus, in the second person of the Trinity, it is completely substantially united. But the Father and the Son, or the Father and the Holy Spirit, also share the divine nature, but not the human nature. That only Jesus had the human nature, but the other two are also present. So anyway, just something to add to your confusion. So that brings us then to the next important question: who died on the cross? Who died on the cross? Well, let's start with the question of what is death? Is death the end of existence? Is death the end? No. Death is the separation of the soul from the body. The separation of the soul from the body. So at the moment you die, what will happen is your soul will leave the body. Your body no longer has life. Remember, the soul is the principle of life in a living being. And so once the soul leaves, there is no longer life within the body.

Body, the body lies dead, but your soul is immortal. Your soul will continue to live on. And so in this case, what we can say is that God can die only because he assumed a human body and a human soul. A nature cannot die. Only a person can die. I mean, think about it. If you've ever gone to a funeral, you don't look at somebody and say, oh, that was a good nature. Now, we could say it was a good-natured person, but it's the person who died, not the nature. Because we're human, human nature is a union of body and soul, we have the ability to die. And so when Jesus took a human nature to himself, both a human body and a human soul, now he had the capacity to die. As God, he cannot die. But it is the person that dies, not the nature. So the person with the human nature was now capable of dying. That's what we have to understand with that. And so the divine person in his human nature died on the cross, and therefore we can say that God died in Jesus because the soul of Jesus can continue living on even without the body, just like our soul will continue to live on even without the body. It would not, however, be true to say that Jesus suffered and died in his divine nature. He did not. Only in his human nature. The divine nature is not capable of suffering, and it is not capable of death. He is the author of life. As such, he cannot die. But because he took a human nature that has the capacity to die, now he had the ability that he didn't have before. And so only an infinite person, again, remember, can make up for an infinite offense. Our offense was infinite. And therefore, we need an infinite person, not just an infinite nature, an infinite person. And so the person on the cross is God. And so when we talk about Our Lady, we're going to see the same thing with regard to his birth. Our Lady gave birth to a person, not a nature. So remember, we talked about Nestorianism, and Nestorius was saying, no, only a human person was born of Mary. We say, no. The person born of Mary is God. And so therefore she has to be the mother of God because that's the person to whom she gave birth. We'll talk about that when we get to Our Lady in a few weeks. Now looking at Jesus, did he have the beatific vision in this life? The beatific vision is the face-to-face vision of God that we will have when we get to heaven. So it literally means the blessed or the happy vision. And so did he have the beatific vision even in this life? Well, he's God. So could he see himself? Yeah. But what about in his humanity? In his human mind, in his human will, in his human soul, was he able to see the divinity? The answer is yes, from the first moment of his conception. And so that's, again, a mystery that we're not really going to fully understand. For us, the beatific vision is the consummation of grace. So if we die in the state of grace, the fulfillment of grace is to be able to go to heaven. But for us, again, the attachment of the soul to God through grace is an accidental union in the created soul. So again, what that means is that when we are united with God and seeing him face to face, we don't become God, and God doesn't become us. Okay? We're united, but we're not perfectly united. If we were perfectly united, then we would become like Jesus, and we would be God. That doesn't happen. Okay? But if we can look at God face to face in the beatific vision, and that is merely an accidental union, when we're talking about Jesus and saying that his union is a substantial union or a hypostatic union, that is far more intimate or perfect than an accidental union. So that being the case, since that happened at the moment of his conception, he had the beatific vision in his humanity from the very first moment of his conception. So if this... Again, we have to be clear, obviously, as God, he knows himself perfectly and sees himself perfectly, but we're talking now in his humanity, not just in his divinity, in his humanity, he knew all of that.
And another way of looking at it, remember again, going all the way back to where we started in the beginning of all this, we said that every effect must be contained fully in its cause. Well, he cannot give us the beatific vision if he didn't have it himself. The Latins had a phrase, nemo dat quod non habet. That means no one can give what he doesn't have. Well, that's pretty obvious. If someone asks you for $100 and you don't have it, you can't give it to them. Well, in this case, we're looking for the beatific vision. We're looking for heaven. We're looking for the face-to-face vision of God. Jesus can't give that to us unless he has it himself. And so that's exactly what he had. So he is the cause or the source of our salvation. He is the cause of our ability to be able to go to heaven. And therefore, he communicates the beatific vision to others. That implies he had to have it himself. Now, the obvious question is, how can that state of perpetual beatific vision, which obviously, if that's the case, is going to leave somebody in just the most wonderful, joyful way. Remember, we talked about that when we said, okay, when you get to heaven and you look at God and you're completely filled to overflowing, completely blown away, and even though there aren't seconds and minutes and you aren't going to be blinking your eyes, but it's the only way we can understand it. So you kind of shake that off, you open your eyes, and it's a whole new vision of God that blows you away completely and so on. And that's going to happen for all eternity. And we're saying that was happening in Jesus from the moment of his conception. Now we're going to say, okay, the passion comes along. He's out in the garden suffering. He's getting whipped and he's getting crowned with thorns. How can you be in the state of beatific vision and suffer at the same time? Is that a possibility? Did he really suffer? Well, he did. How do we understand that? We have to make a distinction between the spiritual powers of the soul and the sensitive powers of the soul. What that means is that all of your senses are rooted in your soul. The reason that you're able to feel things and see things and so on. You know, obviously, sight is not in your eyeball. If sight was in your eyeball, you could pop your eye out, hold it behind your back, and you could see what's going on behind you. People accuse mothers of that all the time, but not of popping their eye out, just being able to see somehow what's behind them. But, you know, if that were the case, if sight was in the eye, if the power of sight was in the eye itself, you could literally do that. Pull it out and, you know, it would still be able to see. It can't. At the same time, with modern medicine, they can take somebody who is born blind and they can do an eye transplant and the person can see. Well, obviously then the power of sight was already there, but there was something wrong with the person's eye or their optic nerve or something that didn't allow sight to happen. Now they put in an eyeball that works correctly and the person can see. But it wasn't because the eyeball had the ability to see all by itself. It's in the soul that ability is there. Same thing, if you think about it, you know, if you've ever tried to talk to somebody who had a stroke, they can tell you that they understand exactly what they're trying to say, and then they try and say it, and it doesn't work. It comes out backwards and sideways and so on, and it's very frustrating for them. In their mind, they're very clear about what they want to say, but it doesn't translate correctly because there's damage to the brain. The brain is merely the organ, like the eyeball is the organ for sight. The brain is the organ that allows us to take things in, process them, but also to be able to do it the reverse way. What's in the mind is able to be brought through the brain so that you can make it into language and so on, or art or whatever it happens to be. And so the brain is merely the organ. If you get hit over the head with a hammer and your brain doesn't work right anymore because you're now brain damaged, that doesn't mean your mind doesn't work. It just means your brain has been damaged. The organ that allows the mind to be able to be expressed doesn't work anymore. Just so if your eyeball doesn't work, the organ that allows the power of sight doesn't work. But the power of sight is still there. It's rooted in the soul. So all the senses are rooted in the soul. And so the joy of the beatific vision was in the spiritual powers of the soul. And so the mind and the will and the spiritual powers. The overflow of bliss into the body is accidental to the nature of glory. And in the case of Christ, it was withheld.
And that was because Jesus wanted

to keep himself sensitive to sorrow and to suffering. There was a brief suspension of that, and that was at the moment of the Transfiguration. So you think about it, if the overflow of the grace of God, if the in that substantial union of Christ, if the divinity, if the beatific vision were to overflow into his body, he would have been glowing all the time. So the real miracle, really, when you think about the Transfiguration, the real miracle isn't that suddenly Jesus started to glow. The real miracle is that he spent his life not doing that, because that's what should have happened. But he wanted to keep the divinity hidden. And not only did he want to keep the divinity hidden, he also wanted to be able to share in our suffering. And if it would have overflowed that way, he wouldn't have suffered in the least. And so the sensitive powers, he did not allow the overflow of the beatific vision to be able to be manifested. But in his spiritual powers, that beatific vision was there. Now, if we think about the mind of our Lord, was there any ignorance in Christ? Ignorance not in the pejorative sense, but in the proper sense. The word literally means to not know. Is there anything that he didn't know? Well, let's think about that for a second. So now we're talking about the human mind, not the divine mind, okay? Obviously, in his divine mind, he knows everything. He's God. He knows absolutely everything. He knows it perfectly. But now, in the human part, we're talking about the fact that he is able to see the divinity in his humanity, so his human mind is able to see the divinity, and therefore, he has that beatific vision. While the primary object of the immediate vision of the divine essence is what Christ saw with his human nature, with his human intellect. However, a human intellect is finite. God is infinite. And so a human intellect cannot comprehend God completely. And therefore, in his human mind, Jesus did not know everything that is knowable about God. He did not know everything that is knowable about God. And so it's one of those fascinating things that you can think about with regard to eternity. The soul of Jesus is finite. It's a human soul. And so therefore, the finite cannot contain the infinite, which means that even for all eternity, the human mind of Jesus will never fully comprehend his own self. His divine mind knows himself perfectly. His human mind does not, and it never will. So just like us, for all eternity, he will be able to be looking at God, himself in this case, and he's going to be completely blown away in his humanity, and there will always be more, infinitely more. And so his divinity is infinitely beyond his humanity. And so that's something, again, that we can ponder and consider, that even in his human mind, he cannot comprehend fully who he is. It's a mystery even to him in his humanity, not a mystery at all in his divinity, but in his humanity. Now, that was the primary object. The secondary object of the immediate vision of God is found in those things that are external to God. So in other words, people ask, well, how do the saints know? If Saint Therese has a million people praying to her, or our Blessed Mother has, you know, billions of people praying to her, how do they know? How can they keep all of our prayers straight? I mean, if all of us in this room were all praying to Our Lady at the same time, how's she going to be able to keep it straight? Like, whoa, wait a minute, all my kids are talking at the same time. This doesn't work. Oh, no, she doesn't have any problem, because she's looking at God. And therefore, God shows her everything that she needs to know. The same is true with the saints. And so, again, the secondary object of the immediate vision of God, or that beatific vision, is those things which are external to God. And the extent of this knowledge depends upon how perfectly God is known to the creature. So in heaven, there will be levels or degrees of perfection. Our Lady is the highest person in heaven, which means that she loved God the most, but that also means she has the most knowledge. Remember we talked about the angels. We said the highest angel is the one with the most knowledge, and it just goes down from there. And so the same is true with us. If we love God more, we will have a higher position in heaven, which means that we are closer to God, which means that we know God more. And the more that we know, the more that we know of those things that are not God. Well,

Okay, that being the case, because of his hypostatic union, Jesus knew everything that pertained to him and to his mission as the Redeemer of the world. But with regard to what pertained to his mission, Jesus could communicate to us. What did not pertain to his mission is called incommunicable knowledge. And so, in other words, there are a lot of things that he would have known because of that union of the two natures, but he didn't tell us about it because it wouldn't have been good for us. Like, for instance, what day is the world going to end? If he would have told us, for instance, that the world's going to end and who knows when, you know, 3084, we'd be sitting back going, ha, nothing to worry about. World's not ending in my day. I don't have to worry about it. No, every generation can look and go, you know what? There are lots of signs that maybe it's coming toward the end. So you look all the way back to the beginning. That's what they thought back then. And people have thought that for the last 2,000 years. You still hear it today. The world's about to end. I can guarantee you it's not, but there are lots of people who want you to think that it is. But the fact is, we don't know when it's going to end, and it would not have been good for us for him to tell us, even if he knew. Well, he did know. But so that's called incommunicable knowledge. Things that we didn't need to know or things that would not be good for us to know, he did not communicate. But with regard to ignorance in Christ's human soul, there was none due to the divine, to the hypostatic union, due to that union of the divine and human nature. Now we see then that when we are in heaven and we are looking at God, like I said with regard to Our Lady, she looks at God, she knows everything that God wants her to know. That is called infused knowledge. Remember we talked about this when we were talking about how we know things. And we say that we get things through the senses. We know what things feel like and taste like and sound like and so on. It comes through the senses. Once we get it in the senses, then we can put it in the mind. We can abstract from it all those sorts of things that we talked about. Now what we're saying is that if we're in the face-to-face vision with God, it is infused knowledge. It doesn't go through the senses. God doesn't have to talk into your ear. He just infuses the knowledge into you. That can actually happen even in this life. St. Teresa of Avila talks about it, and she says, you will know, if God infuses something into you, she said, you know in 1 second more than you would know in 1,000 years of studying. He just infuses the knowledge of whatever he wants you to know, just infuses it into you, and you have clear, complete understanding. Think about St. Bernadette, a little girl who had almost no education, and yet when she was being interrogated, she's the one that Our Lady appeared to at Lourdes, when she was being interrogated by the theologians, they were blown away by her answers. She had such profound insight into the mysteries of the faith, and she had no education. Where did it come from? It was infused. And so she understood clearly these points without ever having even studied them. And so that's exactly, again, what will happen in the beatific vision. Well, so that means, again, that spiritual concepts are communicated immediately to the mind by God. Immediately means without mediation, without going through any of our senses. And so it doesn't require any sense experience to be able to acquire that knowledge. But that being the case, that's important because now we're saying Jesus had the beatific vision from the first moment of his conception. Did he have experiential knowledge? That's what we have, right? We experience things and we gain knowledge through our experience. Did he have that too? Or another way of asking it, did he have acquired knowledge? We acquire knowledge through our experience. Well, acquired knowledge is the human knowledge which proceeds from the combination of sense perception with the abstracting activity of the mind to produce concepts or universal ideas. We talked about that a few classes ago. You might remember I said, if you think about the idea of a car, if I just say car, you don't think of a particular car. You know that a car is this vehicle with four wheels and a steering wheel and doors and so on. Or if we say dog, you know that a dog has four legs and a tail.

on the snout and barks and things like that. If I say German Shepherd, you could still come up with a concept of a German Shepherd that isn't a particular dog, but a universal idea of what a German Shepherd is. If I say, you know, your neighbor's dog's name, then you would know, yeah, you can picture that particular dog, but you have a universal idea about certain things. So you experience things, you can abstract that in your mind, you can make a universal concept out of that. Well, that becomes important because Jesus was fully human, and therefore he had to have experiential knowledge as well. So he experienced things when he was growing up, just like we do, and he received things through his senses, just as we do. To deny that leads to docetism. Docetism suggests that Jesus wasn't really human, he just looked like it. Well, that's nice, but again, if all he did was put on a mask, we aren't saved. If he isn't human, our souls aren't saved, our person isn't saved. So we cannot hold to that at all. Now, having looked at the intellect of Christ, let's look for a moment at his will. It is by the will that we either adhere ourselves to God or separate ourselves from him by sin. Did Jesus ever sin? The answer is no. Was he even capable of sinning? No, he's God. The hypostatic union excludes the possibility of separation from God because he is substantially united, and therefore his human soul cannot separate from the divine nature, and so therefore he could not sin. It's the person that sins, not the nature, and so therefore, obviously, as a divine person, he could not sin. Also, he wasn't subject to original sin, since that sin is generated or is transmitted by generation, and he was conceived supernaturally. Being free of original sin means he was also free of concupiscence, meaning, again, the sense things, the weaknesses of the sense and the desires and so on for pleasure. He didn't have any of that. So his mind and will were completely in control of everything. With that, we are out of time, so the Lord be with you. May the blessing of Almighty God, the Father, the Son, and the Holy Spirit descend upon you and remain with you forever. Amen.

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1: When I begin my prayer time, I always enter into it with the expectation that God wants to teach me something. And it has to start with my willingness to share my heart with God, not just say words at Him. So whether I'm using more formal prayers or a more conversational style of prayer, I have to bring my heart and my life and my real self to God. And by having that dialogue, we're able to enter into a deeper relationship, and He's able to show me how to use all the events of my life to draw closer to Him.
2: Hello, this is Father Thomas Morrow. In the name of the Father, and of the Son, and of the Holy Spirit, amen. Let us pray for the end of the terrible crime of abortion in our country and in our world. We praise you, God, for the gift of life, a most precious gift that is the foundation of all that we do, especially our giving thanks to you for this gift. This gift is yours to give and yours to take. We rejoice in this gift, and we ask you to help us, to help other people realize that this is something we do not have the right to take on our own initiative, but we must honor and preserve this gift out of reverence for you and for what you have given us. We praise you for all your gifts. In the name of the Father, and

0: Christ appears to you, ask him, what was my predominant fault before I became a bishop? And when she came the next time, he said, did you ask our Lord? She said, yes, I did. And what did he say? He smiled at me and said, I have forgotten. That's our God. That's the love we do not understand. The love that envelops you and me every moment of the day and night.
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3: 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I'm your host, Deacon Harold Burke Sivers, and you're listening on the EWTN Global Catholic Radio Network. Such a joy to be here with you, my friends. And today got a great topic. We're talking about the fundamental principles of Catholic education. You know, I remember my mom going to work. She was a cardiac care nurse at Beth Israel Hospital in Newark, New Jersey for many, many years, about 30 years. And she worked the graveyard shift. She worked from 11 p.m. until 7 a.m. That's when she wasn't working overtime. Often she worked from 11 to 11. And then we have to get ourselves to school on those overtime days. But she did that, and she sacrificed to send us to Catholic school. She thought it was very important that we have a Catholic education. And so she did everything she could to make sure that we were set in our faith, because she was the first Catholic in our family. I'm the first baptized Catholic, so I'm the oldest child. My mom was a convert to the faith. She was Methodist and became Catholic as a teenager. So she wanted to make sure that she was doing everything she could to help impart the faith in us. And she didn't have much of a formal education in the faith at all, but the way she lived her faith was by her actions. And that stuck with me more than anything she ever said. It was watching her living out her faith and sacrificing for us and all the things that she did. And some things I even found out after she died that I didn't realize that she did. You know, I think I mentioned there was a gal at the funeral who was one of my sister's friends, so my youngest sister. And she said that there were days she would not have eaten, and her family would not have eaten had it not been for my mom. And I was like, wait, what? And I know my mom did things that I found out that she never told us. She just lived out those beatitudes of the Lord and didn't make a big deal about it, didn't tell us about it. But just that witness and that example is so important. And she did that, again, partly so we can have a Catholic education. So we look at the state of Catholic education today. And if we're honest with ourselves, it's a crapshoot. You know, at grade school level, high school level, especially the college and university level, it's all over the place. You know, we often, it's not funny, but it's often you hear the joke about whether your school is big C Catholic or small C Catholic. You know, there are some schools that really try to instill a Catholic identity, starting from the pastor to the principal of the school to all the teachers all the way down. They really are passionate about the Catholic faith. They want to live the Catholic faith, and they're imparting that faith to their students. I've been at schools where that's a beautiful example of that. But there are other places where Catholic is just the name, you know, where the Catholic identity is not firmly ingrained in the heart of the school. Just being honest. Some high schools, for example, you know, sports or academics is the main draw. So you get a lot of people who aren't people of faith at all who will send their child to one of those Catholic schools because of sports or because of this program that they have or because

0: have a great academic reputation, but they're not known for their faith. So these schools will have very secularized understandings of the world. They will embrace the gender ideology. They will embrace same-sex attraction stuff in the schools. They won't stand up to the onslaught of the culture trying to destroy the faith in our young people. And colleges and universities, need I say more? Do you have, for example, you have schools like Gonzaga, and others, where you have to roll the dice, depending on which what kind of Catholic education you're going to receive. Or there are places like Franciscan University of Steubenville or Christendom College, Ave Maria in Florida, that are strong and staunch in the faith, uncompromising in their Catholic identity. And they're still very academically rigorous as well. They're not up there with the Ivy schools. That's the thing. Everybody wants to send their kid to school with a big name, and so they can boast their kid went here or their kid went there. But in the real world now, especially with things are changing with AI, I was having a discussion with Dr. Marcus Peter about this, and he was saying that the World Economic Forum put out statistics that in 20 by 2030, so just a few short years from now, 90 million jobs will be taken over by AI. So then you have to ask yourself, then what is the importance of obviously you still need a certain level of higher education if you're going to be a physician or something like that. But I've heard that someone told me that accounting functions are going to be taken over by AI. And so, you have to really think deeply and seriously, what is God calling me to? Not what's going to make me the most money, what's going to make me popular, or how I'm going to be set for life. That's kind of the thinking that we imparted into our children for a long time. No, I think we should be answering the question as to what, as far as education, what is God calling me to do? How am I going to live my life to honor God with the gifts and the talents that he has given to me? And how should schools support that discovery of their Catholic identity and help to, along with parents, of course, in the parish, to help use those gifts and develop those gifts so they can truly become the person who God created them to be. And so we're going to talk about the fundamental principles of Catholic education today on Beacon of Truth. Of course, we would love to hear from you today. Send us an email, beacon@ewtn.com. Well, I'm so grateful to each and every one of you who listen every day. And I'm also grateful for the amazing crew that brings you this show every day. I'm talking about Matt Kabinsky, who screens your calls, Michael McCall and Pedro Quiles, who help us out on social media, and our producer, the man himself, the one and only Ace McKay. Ace, how goes it today?
1: Oh, putting the fun in funky. What can I say?
0: There you go. Awesome.
1: As we think about education for our kiddos, especially as my daughter's getting ready to graduate, thinking about the habits of starting the day. And I think a lot of times, and this is why we always make a big deal of praying before school for the kids, because again, with prayer not being in school unless you're in a private school or a Catholic school, like that within itself changes the dynamic of a lot of the bullies and the mistreatment and just the tone of the classroom. And then of course you add in Catholic education and you get into the word, obviously that opens discussions and sets demeanors within the classroom as well. And knowing that you can go to others, not just your priests or not just your parents, for wisdoms on God's word, it gives you that sense of, okay, yeah, we're supposed to be talking about what God's word says into our lives.
0: Yeah, exactly. And you have to ask yourself, as you're discerning all of this, what does it mean to have a faith-based education? Because if it's not really faithful, if the name Catholic is just in the name, all you're paying for, and it's a lot of money now,
1: Sure.
0: especially for Catholic high schools. Man, it's almost, it's astronomical. Almost like you got to mortgage a house just to send your kids to grade school and high school.
1: Yep.
0: You know, but if you're making that kind of investment and the school's only Catholic in name, it's just a moniker, then you're basically paying for a very expensive public school. You
1: Yeah.
0: know, and yes, I know parents are struggling themselves to try to impart the faith to their kids. So they're looking for support structures to help them in their journey of deepening. Well, what it should be, the school should be helping the kids, not just give them a formal education in math, science, language, arts, of course, all of that, but helping to deepen a love and intimacy for the Lord should be the kind of the fabric that's woven into the school. You know, into the very heart of what that school's all about.
1: Well, and I feel like I grew up, or we grew up in a generation where it was just you went to school, you got an education, and then you went on to the next thing. And if anything, we've learned the hard way is that it's also about your emotional, setting skills and your prayer life and all the things that put you in a place that when you leave the classroom, that you're also finding that you can cope with what life is going to throw at you. It's not just a bunch of math and history facts.
0: Exactly. It's teaching you how to live and what kind of life to live.
1: Amen.
0: You know, that absolutely. The fundamental principles of Catholic education. That's our topic today on Beacon of Truth, as we lay the foundation for what it means to be a Catholic education facility. We'd love to hear from you. Send us an email today, my friends, beacon@ewtn.com.
2: Prayer doesn't have to be anything rigid or formal. Of course, we have countless ones we can turn to when words don't come to mind. So rote prayers are fantastic, but I also like to pray by listening to praise music, reading the Psalms, and just listening to God's voice. Keep in mind that prayer is a two-way endeavor. Sometimes we think it's just us talking and God listening. If that's what your prayer life has mainly consisted of, try getting used to listening to God speak to you. You'll hear beautiful and amazing things.
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4: Family, a prayer that we pray together is a powerful prayer. So please pray together with me, our EWTN Family Prayer. Today we pray for the help of the angels. Holy God, creator of all things visible and invisible, we worship you. You have created the angels who love you with a fiery love, praise you with a joyful song, and who lovingly carry out your plan. Send angels to assist us in our needs, to protect us and our loved ones in times of moral and physical danger, and to lead us in the path of holiness. Grant that we too may love you, praise you, and serve you all the days of our lives and forever. We ask this through Christ our Lord. Amen.
0: Yeah. Yeah.
1: I like the pause. That's my favorite.
0: Yeah, that's awesome. It's like, you know, that the beginning part, you know, and then it kind of just sets you up, you
1: yeah.
0: know, like for the pause, and then the change in the groove a little bit, you know. Love that.
1: Well, and I think that's one of the things I've always loved about music is, like, even something as simple as, like, you know, a hi-hat, just, like, just if it does 8 counts, the anticipation of where are we going, and then it's
0: yeah.
1: the journey from there, right? And then you're like, all right, you know, or yeah, you know, it just, you know, you feel it.
0: Yeah, exactly. That's the thing. I love when music also surprises you.
1: Yes.
0: Sometimes too, you know.
1: Yeah.
0: That's always a lot of fun. Yeah, because you're like, I didn't expect that, you know, and it's
1: yeah.
0: great. And, you know, for me, that's what's interesting is I'm a person who doesn't really like surprises. You know, because I think part of it is because there's so many things in life that you can't control. I'm not like I'm a control freak or anything, but
1: yeah.
0: there's already so many things in life that you have no control over.
1: Sure.
0: So that's why I like to have at least some kind of sense of organization or structure in my life, like knowing, okay, here's how things are laid out, you know. But knowing that, well, there could be a curveball thrown in here,
1: yeah,
0: and something that sometimes you're not even ready for. But when it comes to music, I do like those surprises.

0: Because you got a certain way that you think you hear the song, all of a sudden there's a twist that comes in, like, oh, that was awesome. And sometimes God does that too. Sometimes you're just living your life, you're going through, you're doing your routine, all of a sudden, boom, God will throw a twist in there. And sometimes that could be something great, or sometimes it could be, something like a medical diagnosis or something that comes in, you're like, whoa, where did that come from? And now you start, moving in a different direction, just like the song moves in a different direction. When a change comes in, sometimes your life moves in a different direction when a change comes into it from God. You have to figure out, okay, what is God saying to me right now in my life?
1: Yeah, and it's also the it's in the small pivots, right? Like we don't just suddenly, I mean, there are times in life where we're like, a complete 180, but I think as life goes on, it's as those surprises affected our lives and how we let it affect our lives is to whether we're in a joyful place or a funky place or, and I don't mean in a fun music way, but like just, you get into the headspace where you're like, well, I just feel like nothing's going my way. You've pivoted yourself into a way of thinking or into a habit or addiction of some kind. And then you're like, how did I get here? Well, it's that slow pivot, that fair, to use a music term. You slowly faded into another genre of your life. And you're like, yep, don't like this genre. I don't want that surprise no more. So then you have to lean on God to say, Lord, show me how to react when things aren't going my way. Or because again, much like the word tells us, is that we should be honored when we are facing persecution because that is an opportunity to grow. So if nothing else, finding the moment, okay, I don't want to deal with this, but I'm going to grow from it. And then knowing that you get to watch God work, you get to watch the people around you work that He's put into your life to support you. And then, of course, the joyful ones, those are the easy ones, right? Those are the pivots like, woo, everybody's celebrating and posting on socials and, and getting the t-shirts or whatever. But it's not in the surprises of joy, it's in the surprises of funk and negativity or, I lost my job or whatever, because God is still at work. He did not wake up and go, oh, that surprises me. He's not surprised by any of it. He's blessing us on both sides of that coin, whether it's a lesson or it is something to reap in a harvest of, okay, this is where your headspace has been. Now you're ready for this thing that I've been preparing for you.
0: Yeah, you were talking also about the spiritual growth. And I think one of the aspects of spiritual maturity, at least I found it in my own life, as you get older, and as you really live life with perspective, that you recognize those pivot points. That, because when you're younger, they kind of come at you, because you don't have enough life experience to discern, oh, this path is going to lead me here, or what are those triggers that are causing me to pivot? You don't, you just kind of, go with it. But when you get old, you realize, oh, wait a minute, the last time this happened, or the last time this person was in my life, or the last time I went to this place, or the last time I allowed myself, X, Y, and Z to happen in my life, this is the direction that things went, and I didn't like that. So what, see, is recognizing within yourself those characteristics, those triggers, those people, those circumstances that will lead you to a pivot where you don't want to go there. So, and that's why Jesus says, if your hand causes you to sin, cut it off. If your eye causes you to sin, gouge it out. It's recognized there may be people, places, circumstances that are going to move you away from, pivot you in one direction where you don't want to go. The God either wants to keep you on the path that you're going, or pivot you to, in another direction that will lead you to a deeper sense of joy in your life. Again, joy is something that comes from the inside out, right? The hap things make you happy from that are extrinsic. Those are things from the outside environment that come into your life to make you happy. But what we're talking about is a pivot point where God is leading you to a joy, where you're exuding that joy. In fact, to the point where the only pivot you want to take is a pivot toward God, and stay away from those things that are going to take you away from God.
1: Well, and I love the analogy. Maybe you've seen it, is they show like fruit on a table. And if like the one in the back is like toxic and corroding or whatever, and it's touching up against another piece, while on the front side, it may look like, oh, this orange is edible. On the back side, it's dying, deteriorating, gross, like, you know, and so it's the point of the meme is to separate yourself from the toxicity, or when God is trying to pull us out of certain situations or away from people or addictions, and then we're still holding on to them so tightly that it's still affecting us, but we're like, well, I can put up a shiny front, and then, you know, because this is always going to be in my life or always going to be a part of me. No, you have the opportunity to let God lift you out and to heal you rather than just staying where you think that you deserve.
0: Yeah. Yeah. Because God, you know, God often doesn't want to keep you where you are.
1: Yeah.
0: You know, he always wants to give you opportunities to grow more deeply in his love, to open yourself, your heart more deeply, to allow that Holy Spirit to work in your life, to be comfortable being in a space where you're with God, you know, because sometimes you feel like it's uncomfortable, especially when you know you're living in a place or a particular point in your life where you know you're not where you should be with God. You almost feel like kind of embarrassed to let God in.
1: Yeah.
0: Like, not now, God. Let me get this right first, you know. And so we kind of like maybe put God to the side until I got to get myself straight first. But God wants to come in to help you get to that point.
1: Yeah.
0: So you know, there should never be a time where we're locking God out or blocking God out of our life, because even when we feel we're not close to God, that's when God wants to take another step toward us.
1: So we don't have to clean up to take a bath, is what you're saying.
0: Right. Right. You don't have to take a bath before you. It's like when we have some friends that are pretty, you know, well off financially, and they have a cleaner. I wouldn't say a maid, because they don't, the person that doesn't actually live there, but they have a cleaner that comes in, I think, every week and cleans the house. But the wife will often clean the house before the cleaner comes. Mm-hmm. The husband's like, what are you doing? We got somebody coming to clean.
1: Yes.
0: And he goes, yeah, I just want to make sure it's, you know, it looks right. But no, the whole point is the person's going to do, you don't have to do that because the person's coming in. But but it's that, I think it's that same sense of what you're talking about.
1: Yeah, so true.
0: Yeah, yeah. Oh, and that's why we have the sacrament of reconciliation. Yep. God gives us the opportunities to come in and clean out those caverns and those dark places in our lives. We need to take opportunity, take advantage of those opportunities to go and reconcile with the Lord.
1: Yeah. Well, and as we talk about education too, you know, I mean, even if you remove the Catholic education or, you know, Christian education away from it, we've all been impacted by teachers, right? We've all had a teacher that's affected us in some manner. So I love the idea of a teacher being able to impress upon my kids the kind of person that they want to be. Like, if we don't have the mentors that are truly grounded in their faith, we're looking at people for all the wrong reasons.
0: Yeah, yeah. And you're right. We should be looking at the whole person. It should be a holistic approach. And that's the difference with a faith-based education, particularly as we're talking to you about a Catholic education. It's mind, heart, and soul. So yes, you educate for the mind so that they're learning things about the world, but you're also developing the heart and the soul. It's like a holistic approach where they're seeing the integration of the things that they're learning. Okay, we're learning these things about history or science or math. How do we now apply it in our life? How do we make application for this in the real world, in the lived experience?
1: Yeah.
0: And it's those kinds of that nexus that's being built along. Again, Catholic education is not supposed to take the place of what parents are doing. They're supposed to be there to support what parents are doing themselves to help their children have a deeper relationship with the Lord.
1: Well, in the same way that for those that have godparents or have chosen people to be godparents of their children, you've chosen people to surround you and your family, because again, it takes a village, right? So you want teachers, coaches, you know, the lady that takes them to school on the bus, like you want those people to also have that same, not that they're taking on the responsibility of a godparent, but it's with the same kind of mentality of that you want to surround them with the people who they're spending more time during the day with than you as a parent. You see them for this much time, and then the beef of their day, it's like you're with your coworkers and boss most of the day, right? So you want to be in a place that's going to feed you, that you're being, you know, that you're feeding into as well. And it's, but again, it then, and I do this with my kids, when they're facing something with a friend, they're like, I just don't understand why this person's doing this, or I don't understand. Like, they've either had a teacher that they've been able to go to that they trust because they understand the situation and they've seen the ups and downs of a friendship. But also, they do this every year, a whole crop of new students, you know, so it's nothing new to them. It's just new to us.
0: Yeah, and you're right. They've seen that same issue. This, it's like, you know, when you go to a priest, you know, about something in marriage. What does a priest know about marriage? He's celibate. He's not married. Mm-hmm. But from counseling many, many, many couples,
1: right,
0: he has that experience of these other couples that he can bring to bear in the life of the couple that's coming before him now with an issue in their marriage.
1: Yeah.
0: You know, so it's the same thing. I love that. I'm Deacon Halberg. Sibbers listening to Beacon of Truth. And today we're talking about the fundamental principles of Catholic education. We'd love for you to join us. Send us an email, beacon@ewtn.com.

Hello and welcome to the Crux of the Matter. I'm Father Wade Menezes of the Fathers of Mercy. The precepts of the Church, as defined by the Catechism of the Catholic Church, are those positive laws or commandments made by Church authorities to guarantee for the faithful the indispensable minimum in prayer and moral effort for the sake of their growth in love of God and love of neighbor. Simply put, friends, since Holy Mother Church possesses a genuine care for her children and their spiritual growth, she sees to it that through legitimate church authority,

certain minimum requirements are to be met so as to help ensure one's personal growth in love of God, neighbor, and the spiritual life. The Catechism of the Catholic Church lists the formal precepts for the Catholic Church's members. They are, you shall attend Mass on Sundays and on holy days of obligation, and rest from servile labor. You shall confess your sins at least once a year. You shall receive the sacrament of the Eucharist at least during the Easter season. The fourth precept is, you shall observe the days of fasting and abstinence established by the Church. And the last precept is, you shall help to provide for the needs of the Church. Rather than look upon the five precepts of the Church as some rigorous code we are oppressively bound to follow under pain of sin, we should instead identify them for what they really are, guides given to us by Holy Mother Church, just as any good parent would guide their children, to ensure our advancement in a life of prayer and moral virtue and growth in love of both God and neighbor. As Catholics, then, we should rejoice that our faith gives us simple, direct, and concrete guides, precepts which function as sure norms to aid us as members of the body of Christ, to become holy and live our lives as God intends them to be lived. And that's the crux of the matter. I'm Father Wade Menezes. God bless you.

0: Peace.
1: Oh, yeah.
0: He's Victor Wooten, that one.
1: Oh, yeah. Oh, yeah. Woo! Yeah, fucking up the place. And not in a, not in a moldy, mushroomy kind of way.
0: That's right.
1: That's awesome.
0: Man, that walk down.
1: Yeah. That's awesome. That's great. I love, you're right, I love that bass. I love the feel of the song.
0: Yeah.
1: Nice groove.
0: There you go.
1: See, there's a surprise.
0: That's right. There's always one, like, right?
1: Wait, whoa, where'd that come from? That was cool.
0: That was one of the awesome things. I've seen Elton John several times in concert, and Ray Cooper has always been his percussionist. He played with Clapton and, you know, various other artists, but he's mostly known for Elton on stage. And just watching him, like, you forget, oh yeah, I'm at an Elton John concert, because he's just, it's like that, like, he does these things and, you know, mallets are flying over the top of his head and you're like, this is so mesmerizing. I love that, because then, you know, he's giving it his all. He's, you know, and the way he plays a tambourine, it's like, you know, shakes it, you know, and it's like, man, it's just a tambourine. You can relax a little bit. He's like, da da da da, you know, and his whole body's into it.
1: Yeah, yeah, I love that. And I love they had a little Hammond in there too. You know, you hear certain songs and think, oh, this instrument belongs in this genre or this instrument you're used to hearing in a different place. But when you take an instrument, you put it in something like this, you know, it's like, oh, that makes sense. And again, it brings a wonderful another layer. A flavor to the song, if you will.
0: Yeah, so true.
1: Awesome. I'm Deacon Halberg. Somebody's listening to Beacon of Truth. And today we're talking about the fundamental principles of Catholic education. And of course, we'd love to hear from you. Send us an email today, beacon@ewtn.com.
0: Always a great conversation as we deepen our faith and walk with God. 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The Pop Checks give us insights into life, marriage, love, faith. 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
1: All right, my friends, before we dive into our topic, the fundamental principles of Catholic education, just want to mention, today is also the feast day of St. Bruno, who's the founder of the Carthusians. And if you're not sure who they are, they're basically a Catholic monastic community that are basically hermits that live in community. There was an amazing movie. You ever get your hands on this? It used to be on YouTube, but I think they took it off now. But it's called Into Great Silence. Into Great Silence. Sounds. I have it on DVD. It's one of the few movies that I actually own. It is a 2-hour movie, almost in complete silence.

silence the entire 2 hours, and it chronicles the life of the Carthusians. So the Carthusians were founded by Saint Bruno at the end of the 11th century, and he basically took a small band of followers into the wilderness in the French Alps, and they embraced a life of almost complete seclusion. After Saint Bruno was inspired by the words of our Lord, "Whoever does not renounce all that he has cannot be my disciple." And so the Carthusians lived as sons, and there's even a few women Carthusian monastic orders. He was inspired by the Desert Fathers, and they lived a life of solitary as hermits in solitary solitude and poverty. And so his fame spread, and the monastic group started growing. And there, it's really a beautiful, beautiful group. So even Pope Urban II himself was a former student of Saint Bruno, and he helped really approve what Saint Bruno was doing, and found them as a established a rule for the Carthusian monks. So yeah, and this is re they're really obscure. They have no visitors are allowed. You can see your family, I think, can come to visit maybe once a year, something like that. And this movie, Integrate Silence, is the first time ever any film crew or anything was allowed to come in to document their life. So I again would highly recommend, you want to see really what the spirituality of Saint Bruno is like, Into Great Silence, today on this feast of Saint Bruno. All right, Fundamental Principles of Catholic Education. Would love to hear from you. Send us an email, beacon@ewtn.com. So back in the latter part of the 19th century, so around in the 1870s, there were approximately 1,400 Catholic schools in the United States. 1,400. By 1960, there were 13,000 Catholic schools. So Catholic schools have really grown, from, again, toward the latter part of the 19th century, well into the 20th century. But today, we see a different kind of thing happen to Catholic schools. We see that the Catholic schools are actually shrinking again. Again, just kind of like parishes as well. We have the parishes are consolidating and combining or merging, and so we see the same, some of these Catholic schools, people are having less children, and as parishes start to merge, maybe a school will close or merge with another one. And so, we're seeing a little bit of a decline in Catholic education as well. And then we live in a culture, again, driven by relativism, materialism, skepticism, that undermines the faith of Catholic moral teaching. Declining enrollment, we talked about, rising costs of Catholic schools. Remember, back in the day, the nuns and the priests were teaching in Catholic schools, and they didn't charge, not almost enough, hardly anything. As they were supported by the parish. But now, obviously, we have a lot of lay persons who are teaching, who have family support, and so there's salaries and benefits, and so the costs have gone up tremendously. And then you have the declining enrollment because people aren't having as many kids as they used to have, the rising costs of running a Catholic school. Shortages of well-informed teachers and leaders who are really soaked in and really living the faith with passion and conviction. The reluctance of some pastors to maintain Catholic schools, it's a big undertaking, in addition to all the other things that pastors have to do, they now have to manage a school as well. It's a lot of different factors, I think, that are contributing to this this decline that we're seeing. So what can we do? What kinds of things can we do to really to bolster Catholic identity in our schools?
So first, I think we have to do is to see the supernatural end of education. That what is the point of educating our kid children in the faith? It's helping to get them to heaven. Now, again, parents have the primary responsibility of giving their kids to heaven, and they should not be outsourcing that responsibility to Catholic schools. So the parents shouldn't be saying, well, my job is to feed them and clothe them and get them to sports or get them to all these other activities. And, father or the Catholic school or youth group, they'll help get my kid to heaven. No. Again, those, the Catholic education and confirmation class or youth group, those structures are there to support what's supposed to be happening primarily at home. So that's absolutely key. So we should be preparing our children in a Catholic school for the ultimate end, which is life with God forever in heaven. So they need to see through Catholic education that the whole point is God is developing a relationship with them, a relationship of intimate, personal, loving, and life-giving communion. And God wants that relationship with us because He wants us to spend eternity with Him in heaven. He wants us to be with Him forever in heaven. And so that means that we have to live a life that's countercultural. We have to train our children to be able to stand up against the forces of the culture, against the moral relativism, against the sexual identity crisis that we're seeing in so many different ways, and understanding what marriage is and understanding what true joy is, not in the materialism of the world, understanding that technology such as cell phones and AI, these things are tools, they're not your life. We have to start thinking differently than the world. St. Paul reminds us, don't be conformed to this world. Be transformed by the renewal of your mind so that you may know what is God's will, what is good, acceptable, and perfect before God. And Catholic education should be supporting that kind of thinking, that kind of development within our children. I was talking, Ace and I were talking before about the holistic development of a child, mind, body, and soul. And that's what Catholic schools should be helping support, a holistic approach to imparting the faith so they can see the faith in the things that they're learning, even in math. Because why math? Well, why do I need math? I'm going to be a an artist. Why do I need math? Well, math helps us to think logically. It helps uses our part of our brain that helps us to think logically, and we have a logical faith. Look at St. Thomas Aquinas, St. Albert the Great, St. Augustine, and so many other wonderful teachers and doctors of the church. So there is a logicalness to our faith, and even some obscure subjects that you'll think don't really matter, help us to see God, to use our minds to help us to see that faith is something that's rational. It's not just all about the heart, it's the head and the heart together. So helping to see that there's a supernatural end to education, I think, is very, very important. I think the next thing that should be a fundamental principle of Catholic education is recognizing the nature and dignity of the human person. Really helping our children understand Genesis 1:27, that every single human being, from the moment of conception until natural death, is a human being, a person made in the image and likeness of God, and therefore deserves all the dignity and respect that all human beings we are called to give each other. That dignity and respect of seeing and recognizing God in the person standing in front of us. So it's like abortion and euthanasia and assisted suicide and fetal stem cell research and marriage and all of these things that are, quote unquote, controversial issues. They shouldn't be controversial issues. What there are, these are issues of life and death that have become politicized. We shouldn't be talking about politics. We shouldn't be talking about politics. We should be talking about the faith that has become politicized. So we need to take the political ideology out of it
and look at it for what it really is.

So a child in the womb is a person of a different race. You know, we talk about eliminating the effects of racism. When you see someone standing in front of you, you want to see Jesus first, right? You want to see Jesus first. You don't want to. You're not ignoring that the fact that the person is a different ethnicity or a different race than you are, or even different religion than you are. That's fine, but in order to really interact with that person the way that Jesus desires, we have to see Christ in that person first, and not color, not this. Not, again, we're not ignoring that, but once we see Christ in that person, now we're able to appreciate all the other beautiful gifts and talents that that person brings to the table. And where better to do that than fostering that environment in a Catholic school, in a Catholic education? You know, every human life is inalienable, has an inalienable dignity, because that precisely because that person bears within them the image of God. So those are vulnerable. Again, the children in the womb, the elderly. You know, the elderly are not. You know, we should not look at them as not being valuable because they're no longer productive to society. You know, we have a tendency in this culture to look at elderly and say they're a burden on your family, they're a burden on society, they're a burden on the healthcare system. It's better if they no longer existed. And we have to fight against that. And where that battle starts is helping to see in our Catholic schools, helping to the children to recognize that God is present in every single human person and to see them that way. So I think that's incredibly important. I'm Deacon Harold Burke Sivers, listening to Beacon of Truth. And today we're talking about the fundamental principles of Catholic education. So far, we talked about the supernatural end of education, helping our kids get to heaven, so they, you know, have fostering a deep, intimate relationship with the Lord, so they can spend life with God forever in heaven, which is the ultimate goal of our life here on earth, is to get to heaven. And then secondly, the dignity of the human person, seeing every person the way God sees them, looking at every person through God's eyes. And would love for you to join us today. Send us an email, beacon@ewtn.com. I think a third fundamental principle of Catholic education is the rights of parents, and recognizing the rights of parents and what the duties of the state are. Now, I mean not like the state, like, you know, but the government. You know, so the government should be, the state should be looking at the common good. What are those things that protects and advances the educational freedom and rights of parents to educate their children? You know, so we see the moral relativism and the failing educational system of our public schools. You know, the state should be able to support the right of parents to educate their children as they see fit, whether that be in a homeschool situation or a Catholic school situation. Some states have vouchers, you know, where they give vouchers that offset the cost of education so parents can educate the children as they see fit without the agenda of so many public schools that are trying to push cultural agendas into the children's minds, where they become where they're not teaching children how to think, they're telling children what to think. You know, so that's something we could definitely steer away from and be careful of. I think the next thing is there's a responsibility of bishops and priests. You know, bishops are the heads of dioceses, archdioceses, and eparchies. You know, they are ultimately the fathers of a family in a particular church that they have oversight of. You know, they're successors of the apostles. And so they ultimately have the responsibility of establishing, overseeing, and ensuring the Catholic identity in all the schools that are under their care in their diocese or archdiocese or eparchy. You know, and so they should be helping to safeguard doctrinal and moral and spiritual integrity in those schools, because ultimately they have to answer before God, you know, and they have priests and deacons that assist them with this responsibility. You know, so

0: niece that her father's in a parish family. They're called to foster the vocation of parents as the primary educators of their children, and to ensure that the sacramental life of the parish accompany these children, as and they see it as part of their ongoing formation. You know, sacraments are not just things that happen to you, then you're done. I think so many young people think about sacraments that way. I got confirmed. I was baptized. I was like past tense. No, the especially baptism and confirmation, these are sacraments that leave an indelible mark on the soul that are nurtured and strengthened by the Eucharist. And it's these sacraments that help us to stay on course when we cooperate with God's grace in those sacraments. That keeps us on course toward our eternal destiny with God in heaven. It's cooperating with the gift of the Holy Spirit in those sacraments that help us discern what God has called me in my life. You know, so understanding that sacraments are not just things that you kind of show up and do, but they're an integral part of our relationship with the Lord, that they are these seven sources of grace that God gives us, that helps us to put on the mind of Christ, to really help us to become the person who God created us and calls each one of us to be, to use our gifts and talents to serve our brothers and sisters and to honor God. So bishops and preceptors, and along assisted by deacons, have a responsibility of helping to ensure this educational environment that protects and defends doctrinals, moral, and spiritual integrity. I think the next fundamental principle of Catholic education is the formation and responsibility of teachers and leaders. You know, teachers and leaders have to be formed in the faith. And they ultimately, they should be living the faith themselves. Because, look, kids can tell someone who's faking from a mile away. They can tell when someone's, not really living their faith with passion and conviction. So if they can see that the teacher's not really living the faith, then and the faith is not being lived at home, then they're like, okay, I'm just at school right now, and everything they're saying really means nothing because they're not doing it themselves. I'm telling you, kids are really astute to those kinds of attitudes. They really can pick those things up. So you can't fake it with them. And so there should be ongoing formation for teachers and principals and leadership within the schools so that they can continue to grow in their faith as they help our children grow in deeper love and intimacy of the Lord. You know, I think another important piece is the curriculum at a school. You know, what kinds of things are being taught and how are they being taught in that school environment? It's what St. John Paul II talked about in his wonderful document, Fides et Ratio, Faith and Reason. You know, so yes, they're learning math, English, science, language arts, all the fundamental principles of education, but again, what is the faith piece? So it shouldn't be the faith is a separate thing, okay? Because if we separate it out, then it just becomes another class: math, English, science, language arts, religion class, where I have to study and get a grade. You know, but no, it should be integrated in such a way where they see again this. Whether it's math, English, science, language arts, no matter what the subject is, even as a language class, they're learning Spanish or something. How is my faith infused in everything that I'm learning? You know, so they see it as an integration, not as a separate thing. We can't treat the faith like a subject in school when it comes to our approach to helping kids learn, especially to integrate the faith in it. It just can't be a separate thing. We have to help integrate the faith into every aspect of the curriculum. You know, so they see it as a continuum. They see, this faith is not just something, that I'm learning in a class. It's part of the identity of this school. You know, that so they should include things like mass and confessions and adoration. You know, all of these things should be built as into the school as part of the curriculum. You know, and I realize that there are, You have to some states have requirements. You have to have a certain amount of contact hours in the classroom learning about these different topics. I get that, but more than that, again, the schools are helping to prepare our kids for a life with God, not just a life as an academic, just not as a life as a, whatever the person may be called to, but this is a life with God. So we have to prepare them for the classroom, of course, prepare them in the classroom, but also prepare them for the classroom of real life. The role of teachers that could be a tremendous influence in the life of a kid can be powerful. As Ace was talking about before, teachers and coaches. I know for me at my high school, St. Benedict's Prep in Newark, there were teachers, the monks, and coaches, especially my wrestling coach. Mr. Mike DiPiano, tremendously influential in my life, and I think about that place every single day of my life. It was tremendously transformative for me. And I think the path that I'm leading now is a direct result of the experience I had at St. Benedict's. So I'm incredibly grateful to my mom for working all those hours to send us to Catholic school. So we got, opportunity to send us, get a Catholic education. I'm grateful for the monks and the teachers who sacrificed and worked hard so that we can, be, this was, at that time, it was an all boys school. It's still an all boys, but now they have a kind of a girls section of the school now, but they're separate, helping to pass on the faith. And finally, just transmitting and living Catholic culture. That also be part of the Catholic educational process. All right. Great discussion today. And tomorrow, my friends, is Wednesday. You know what that means? Word of God Wednesday on Beacon of Truth. We're breaking open God's Word for the 28th Sunday in Ordinary Time. 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Amen.
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5: Blessed are the poor in spirit, for theirs is the kingdom of heaven. Mother Angelica said that the essence of evangelization is to tell everyone that Jesus loves you. Matt Frad says that it is one beggar showing another beggar where to find bread. Are we so full of the things of the world that we can't hear or receive the gifts that God is giving to us? In Isaiah, we hear, "The Lord delights in you. I've called you by name. You are mine. You are precious in my eyes, and I love you." Well, we often don't want to hear that, and in the Gospel of Matthew, it hits us over the head even more that we're invited to be part of the kingdom of God. Jesus is king, and he's come to establish his kingdom. The Beatitudes are the 8 roads to God. They lead us with his gifts of the Holy Spirit to become the new person in Christ who will find happiness and bring that happiness to others. Blessed are the poor in spirit, for theirs is the kingdom of heaven.
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6: People take great care to dress for success as they prepare themselves for work. But are we dressing for success in our spiritual life? We've been invited to a banquet in the kingdom of God. Do we prepare for the banquet by dressing our lives in righteous deeds? Find out more next on Breaking the Bread. Our Lord's parable in the Sunday's Gospel is a fairly straightforward outline of salvation history. God is the King, Jesus the Bridegroom. The feast is the salvation and eternal life that Isaiah promised.

0: prophesies in this Sunday's first reading. The Israelites are those first invited to the feast by God's servants, the prophets. For refusing repeated invitations and even killing the prophets, Israel's punished, its city conquered by foreign armies. Now Jesus makes clear God is sending new servants, the apostles, to call not only Israelites, but all nations, good and bad alike, to the feast of his kingdom. This is an image of the church, which Jesus elsewhere compares to a field sown with both wheat and weeds, and a fishing net that catches both good and bad fish. We've all been called to this great feast of love in the church, where, as Isaiah foretold, the dividing wall of enmity has been torn down by the blood of Christ, separating Israel from the nations. As we sing in the psalm this Sunday, the Lord has led us to this feast, refreshing our souls in the waters of baptism, spreading the table before us in the Eucharist. As St. Paul tells us in this Sunday's epistle, in the glorious riches of Christ, we will find supplied whatever we need. And in the rich food of his body and the choice wine of his blood, we indeed have a foretaste of the eternal banquet in the heavenly Jerusalem, when God will destroy death forever. But are we dressed for the feast, clothed in the garments of righteousness? Jesus warns us that not all who have been called will be chosen. Let's be sure that we're living in a manner worthy of the glorious invitation we've received. This is Scott Hahn for Breaking the Bread.
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story today. The Great Adventure Bible Timeline was developed by Jeff Cavins and is provided by Ascension, who produced and funded this program. It's day 283, and so we're reading 1 Maccabees chapter 2, Sirach chapters 4, 5, and 6, as well as Proverbs 22, verses 1 through 4. The first book of Maccabees, chapter 2, Mattathias and his sons. In those days, Mattathias, the son of John, son of Simeon, a priest of the sons of Jorib, moved from Jerusalem and settled in Modin. He had five sons, John, surnamed Gaddai, Simon, called Thasai, Judas, called Maccabeus, Eleazar, called Avaron, and Jonathan, called Aphus. He saw the blasphemies being committed in Judah and Jerusalem and said, "Alas, why was I born to see this, the ruin of my people, the ruin of the holy city, and to dwell there when it was given over to the enemy, the sanctuary given over to aliens? Her temple has become like a man without honor. Her glorious vessels have been carried into captivity. Her infants have been killed in her streets, her youths by the sword of the foe. What nation has not inherited her palaces and has not seized her spoils? All her adornment has been taken away. No longer free, she has become a slave. And behold, our holy place, our beauty, and our glory have been laid waste. The Gentiles have profaned it. Why should we live any longer?" And Mattathias and his sons tore their clothes, put on sackcloth, and mourned greatly. Pagan worship refused. Then the king's officers, who were enforcing the apostasy, came to the city of Modin to make them offer sacrifice. Many from Israel came to them, and Mattathias and his sons were assembled. Then the king's officers spoke to Mattathias as follows, "You are a leader, honored and great in this city, and supported by sons and brothers. Now, be the first to come and do what the king commands, as all the Gentiles and the men of Judah and those that are left in Jerusalem have done. Then you and your sons will be numbered among the friends of the king, and you and your sons will be honored with silver and gold and many gifts." But Mattathias answered and said in a loud voice, "Even if all the nations that live under the rule of the king obey him and have chosen to do his commandments, departing each one from the religion of his fathers, yet I and my sons and my brothers will live by the covenant of our fathers. Far be it from us to desert the law and the ordinances. We will not obey the king's words by turning aside from our religion to the right hand or to the left." When he had finished speaking these words, a Jew came forward in the sight of all to offer sacrifice upon the altar in Modin according to the king's command. When Mattathias saw it, he burned with zeal and his heart was stirred. He gave vent to righteous anger. He ran and killed him upon the altar. At the same time, he killed the king's officer who was forcing them to sacrifice, and he tore down the altar. Thus he burned with zeal for the laws, as Phinehas did against Zimri, the son of Salu. Then Mattathias cried out in the city with a loud voice, saying, "Let everyone who is zealous for the law and supports the covenant come out with me." And he and his sons fled to the hills and left all that they had in the city. Then many who were seeking righteousness and justice went down to the wilderness to dwell there, they, their sons, their wives, and their cattle, because evils pressed heavily upon them. And it was reported to the king's officers and to the troops in Jerusalem, the city of David, that men who had rejected the king's command had gone down to the hiding places in the wilderness. Many pursued them and overtook them. They encamped opposite them and prepared for battle against them on the Sabbath day. And they said to them, "Enough of this, come out and do what the king commands and you will live." But they said, "We will not come out, nor will we do what the king commands and so profane the Sabbath day." Then the enemy hastened to attack them, but they did not answer them or hurl a stone at them or block up their hiding places. For they said, "Let us all die in our innocence. Heaven and earth testify for us that you are killing us unjustly." So they attacked them on the Sabbath day, and they died, with their wives and children and cattle, to the number of 1,000 persons. When Mattathias and his friends learned of it, they mourned for them deeply. And each said to his neighbor, "If we all do as our brethren have done and refuse to fight with the Gentiles for our lives and for our ordinances, they will quickly destroy us from the earth." So they made this decision that day: "Let us fight against every man who comes to attack us on the Sabbath day. Let us not all die as our brethren died in their hiding places." Counterattack. Then there united with them a company of Hasadeans, mighty warriors of Israel, everyone who offered himself willingly for the law. And all who became fugitives to escape their troubles joined them and reinforced them. They organized an army and struck down sinners in their anger and lawless men in their wrath.

The survivors fled to the Gentiles for safety, and Mattathias and his friends went about and tore down the altars. They forcibly circumcised all the uncircumcised boys they found within the borders of Israel. They hunted down the arrogant men, and the work prospered in their hands. They rescued the law out of the hands of the Gentiles and kings, and they never let the sinner gain the upper hand. Last words of Mattathias. Now, the days drew near for Mattathias to die, and he said to his sons, "Arrogance and reproach have now become strong. It is a time of ruin and furious anger. Now, my children, show zeal for the law, and give your lives for the covenant of our fathers. Remember the deeds of our fathers, which they did in their generations, and receive great honor and an everlasting name. Was not Abraham found faithful when tested, and it was reckoned to him as righteousness? Joseph, in the time of his distress, kept the commandment and became lord of Egypt. Phinehas, our father, because he was deeply zealous, received the covenant of everlasting priesthood. Joshua, because he fulfilled the command, became a judge in Israel. Caleb, because he testified in the assembly, received an inheritance in the land. David, because he was merciful, inherited the throne of the kingdom forever. Elijah, because of great zeal for the law, was taken up into heaven. Hananiah, Azariah, and Mishael believed and were saved from the flame. Daniel, because of his innocence, was delivered from the mouth of the lions. And so observe from generation to generation, that none who put their trust in him will lack strength. Do not fear the words of a sinner, for his splendor will turn into dung and worms. Today he will be exalted, but tomorrow he will not be found, because he has returned to the dust and his plans will perish. My children, be courageous and grow strong in the law, for by it you will gain honor. Now behold, I know that Simeon, your brother, is wise in counsel. Always listen to him. He shall be your father. Judas Maccabeus has been a mighty warrior from his youth. He shall command the army for you and fight the battle against the peoples. You shall rally about you all who observe the law and avenge the wrong done to your people. Pay back the Gentiles in full and heed what the law commands. Then he blessed them and was gathered to his fathers. He died in the 146th year and was buried in the tomb of his fathers at Modin. And all Israel mourned for him with great lamentation. The Book of Sirach, Chapter 4. Precepts for Everyday Life. My son, do not deprive the poor of his living, and do not keep needy eyes waiting. Do not grieve the one who is hungry, nor anger a man in want. Do not add to the troubles of an angry mind, nor delay your gift to a beggar. Do not reject an afflicted suppliant, nor turn your face away from the poor. Do not avert your eye from the needy, nor give a man occasion to curse you. For if in bitterness of soul he calls down a curse upon you, his Creator will hear his prayer. Make yourself beloved in the congregation. Bow your head low to a great man. Incline your ear to the poor and answer him peaceably and gently. Deliver him who is wronged from the hand of the wrongdoer, and do not be faint-hearted in judging a case.

Be like a father to orphans, and instead of a husband to their mother. You will then be like a son of the Most High, and he will love you more than does your mother. Wisdom breathes life into her sons and gives help to those who seek her. Whoever loves her loves life, and those who seek her early will win the Lord's good favor. Whoever holds fast will obtain glory, and the Lord will bless the place she enters. Those who serve her will minister to the Holy One. The Lord loves those who love her. He who obeys her will judge the nations, and whoever gives heed to her will dwell secure. If he has faith in her, he will obtain her, and his descendants will remain in possession of her. For she will walk with him in disguise, and at first she will put him to the test. She will bring fear and cowardice upon him, and will torment him by her discipline until he holds her in her thoughts and she trusts him. Then she will come straight back to him and strengthen him. She will gladden him and will reveal her secrets to him and store up for him knowledge and the discernment of what is right. But if he goes astray, she will forsake him and give him over into the hands of his foe. Observe the right time and beware of evil, and do not bring shame upon yourself. For there is a shame which brings sin, and there is a shame which is glory and favor. Do not show partiality to your own harm or deference to your downfall. Do not refrain from speaking at the crucial time, and do not hide your wisdom. For wisdom is known through speech, and education through the words of the tongue. Never speak against the truth, but be mindful of your ignorance. Do not be ashamed to confess your sins, and do not try to stop the current of a river. Do not subject yourself to a foolish fellow, nor show partiality to a ruler. Strive even to death for the truth, and the Lord God will fight for you. Do not be reckless in your speech, or sluggish and remiss in your deeds. Do not be like a lion in your home, nor be a fault finder with your servants. Let not your hand be extended to receive, but withdraw when it is time to repay. Chapter 5. Do not set your heart on your wealth, nor say, I have enough. Do not follow your inclination and strength, walking according to the desires of your heart. Do not say, who will have power over me, or who will bring me down because of my deeds? For God will surely punish you. Do not say, I have sinned, and what happened to me? For the Most High is slow to anger. Do not be so confident of atonement that you add sin to sin. Do not say, his mercy is great, he will forgive the multitude of my sins. For both mercy and wrath are with him, and his anger rests on sinners. Do not delay to turn to the Lord, nor postpone it from day to day. For suddenly the wrath of the Lord will go forth, and at the time of punishment you will perish. Do not depend on dishonest wealth, for it will not benefit you in the day of calamity. Do not winnow with every wind, nor follow every path. The double-tongued sinner does that. Be steadfast in your understanding, and let your speech be consistent. Be quick to hear, and be deliberate in answering. If you have understanding, answer your neighbor. But if not, put your hand on your mouth. Glory and dishonor come from speaking, and a man's tongue is his downfall. Do not be called a slanderer, and do not lie in ambush with your tongue. For shame comes to the thief, and severe condemnation to the double-tongued. In great or small matters, do not act amiss, and do not become an enemy instead of a friend. Chapter 6. For a bad name incurs shame and reproach, so fares the double-tongued sinner. Do not exalt yourself through your soul's counsel, lest your soul be torn in pieces like a bull. You will devour your leaves and destroy your fruit, and will be left like a withered tree. An evil soul will destroy him who has it, and make him the laughingstock of his enemies. A pleasant voice multiplies friends and softens enemies, and a gracious tongue multiplies courtesies. Let those that are at peace with you be many, but let your advisers be one in a thousand. When you gain a friend, gain him through testing, and do not trust him hastily. For there is a friend who is such at his own convenience, but will not stand by you in your day of trouble. And there is a friend who changes into an enemy and will disclose a quarrel to your disgrace. And there is a friend who is a table companion, but will not stand by you in your day of trouble. In prosperity, he will make himself your equal and be bold with your servants. But if you are brought low, he will turn against you and will hide himself from your presence. Keep yourself far from your enemies and be on guard.

hard toward your friends. A faithful friend is a sturdy shelter. He that has found one has found a treasure. There is nothing so precious as a faithful friend, and no scales can measure his excellence. A faithful friend is an elixir of life, and those who fear the Lord will find him. Whoever fears the Lord directs his friendship aright, for as he is, so is his neighbor also. My son, from your youth up, choose instruction, and until you are old, you will keep finding wisdom. Come to her like one who plows and sows, and wait for her good harvest. For in her service you will toil a little while, and soon you will eat of her produce. She seems very harsh to the uninstructed. A weakling will not remain with her. She will weigh him down like a heavy testing stone, and he will not be slow to cast her off. For wisdom is like her name, and is not manifest to many. Listen, my son, and accept my judgment. Do not reject my counsel. Put your feet into her chains and your neck into her collar. Put your shoulder under her and carry her, and do not fret under her bonds. Come to her with all your soul and keep her ways with all your might. Search out and seek, and she will become known to you. And when you get hold of her, do not let her go. For at last you will find the rest she gives, and she will be changed into joy for you. Then her chains will become for you a strong protection, and her collar a glorious robe. Her yoke is a golden ornament, and her bonds are a cord of blue. You will wear her like a glorious robe, and put her on like a crown of gladness. If you are willing, my son, you will be taught, and if you apply yourself, you will become clever. If you love to listen, you will gain knowledge, and if you incline your ear, you will become wise. Stand in the assembly of the elders. Who is wise? Cling to him. Be ready to listen to every narrative, and do not let wise proverbs escape you. If you see an intelligent man, visit him early. Let your foot wear out his doorstep. Reflect on the statutes of the Lord, and meditate at all times on his commandments. It is he who will give insight to your mind, and your desire for wisdom will be granted. The Book of Proverbs, chapter 22, verses 1 through 4. A good name is to be chosen rather than great riches, and favor is better than silver or gold. The rich and the poor meet together. The Lord is the maker of them all. A prudent man sees danger and hides himself, but the simple go on and suffer for it. The reward for humility and fear of the Lord is riches and honor and life. Father in heaven, we give you praise and thank you. Thank you for your instruction. Thank you for your wisdom that you share with us. And thank you for shaping our hearts and shaping our eyes, shaping our minds to be able to see your will and to be able to desire to do your will in everything. Help us, Lord, to be able to do what we desire, to be able to do what you want for us. Without your grace, we can do nothing. With your grace, all things are possible. Hear our prayer in Jesus' name. Amen. In the name of the Father, and of the Son, and of the Holy Spirit. Amen. So in the book of Maccabees, chapter 2, again, long chapters, but you know, a lot of story, a lot of stuff going on. What happens? Mattathias, son of John, son of Simeon, priest of the sons of Jorib, he goes to Modin. And what happens? He has five sons. And Mattathias, you know, as he's seeing this, he realizes this is a crisis moment, Lord. I mean, this is when the people of Israel, the children of Israel, came back to Jerusalem and Judah. They came back with this desire to be faithful, this, we are not going to turn away from worshiping of the one true God anymore. And here under the Greek rule, Greek occupation, they're doing it. And Mattathias becomes this man who leads this revolt, basically saying, we will not do this. In fact, what happens is they point him out and say, Mattathias, you're a leader, you're respected. Come up here and show people that they can offer this sacrifice. They can do this small thing. They can be friends of the king. And you'd be honored. You and your sons will be honored with silver and gold, many gifts. And Mattathias has the answer, right? Mattathias says, no, I'm not going to do that. And what happens? It says, as he finished speaking, a Jew came forward in the sight of all to offer sacrifice. And Mattathias sees this. And just like Phinehas, remember that story back in the earlier in the Old Testament? Just like Phinehas, Mattathias is roused up by this righteous anger and he kills him. And then he also kills the king's ambassador. And it's one of those kind of situations you're like, whoa. You just went from 0 to 60. Things went from, okay, we're kind of oppressed to, oh my gosh, we have to fight now. And so that's what he does. He says, everyone who wants to fight, everyone who wants to live free, come out into the hills with me. And they begin to wage this guerrilla warfare upon not only just, not just upon the Greeks.
but also upon their fellow Jews who are not faithful to the law. I mean, this, as I said, as we've said so many times, just because something's in the Bible doesn't mean that it's a good thing. Just because a hero of a section of the Bible is doing something doesn't mean that that's the right thing for them to be doing. It's just what they did, right? And so as an example, Mattathias and his sons and the band that was with them didn't just turn and fight the Greeks. They also turned and, as it says, forcibly circumcised those boys who were not circumcised. That kind of sense of like, okay, they hunted down the arrogant men and work prospered in their hands. They also rescued out of the law, out of the hands of the Gentiles and kings, and they never let the sinner gain the upper hand. There's something about this that's just like, okay, this is the thing. When war breaks out, there's a lot of ugliness that breaks out. When war breaks out, you guys, anyone who's listening to this part of this Bible in your community, if you've been in war, you know exactly what we're talking about. When you cross that bridge, it is oftentimes incredibly, incredibly deadly what happens, and just incredibly destructive, obviously. Now, at the end of chapter 2, what happens is Mattathias is going to die, then he dies. But before he dies, he entrusts a couple of different responsibilities and duties to two of his sons. One, he says, we know Simeon is wise in counsel, so listen to him. He'll be your father. But then Judas Maccabeus has been a mighty warrior from his youth. In fact, the word Maccabeus, Maccabees, it means the hammer. Judas Maccabeus is a nickname, right? He's Judas the hammer. And he's going to be command of the army, fight the battle against the people. So you shall rally about you all who observe the law and avenge the wrong done to your people. And so that's what happens. They launch this guerrilla warfare led by Judas Maccabeus, Judas the hammer, against, as we said, against the Greeks and against the Gentiles in order to try to be free. In fact, well, I don't want to give anything away, but they establish a sovereign state for a while, maybe give or take, I don't know, 100 years or so. But they do this through violence. They do this through stuff that we wouldn't want to be part of, but for love of the law, for love of the freedom God made them for love of worship of God, this is what they're about to do. And so that's where we're at. Now, if we jump over to Sirach 4, 5, and 6, so good. There's that sense of like precepts for everyday life. The first beginning of this is this reminder, take care of the poor, take care of those who beg. I love this. It's just because this is what I need to hear. That's why I say I love it. In chapter 4, verse 5, it says, do not avert your eye from the needy, nor give a man occasion to curse you. Do not avert your eye from the needy. Gosh, you guys, how many times do we pull up to a stoplight and there's someone begging on the corner and I just like, yep, just look straight ahead, look straight ahead, look down at your knuckles on the steering wheel, look anywhere except for into the eyes of this person who's begging. But here's scripture, do not avert your eye from the needy. And I'm convicted by this. That's so important. And now there's the book of Sirach and the book of Wisdom. It's kind of like Proverbs on steroids, if that's a way to say it. So my invitation for us is when we hear the book of Sirach and we hear the book of Wisdom, kind of like Proverbs, is to have your Bible with you if you can, because there's something so powerful about being able to follow along. All this stringing together of pieces of wisdom is really, really incredible. For example, in chapter 6, I mean, there's so many things I would like to highlight for y'all, but we have to just limit ourselves. I'm sorry. Chapter 6 talks about friendship. My gosh, this is incredible. Let those that are at peace with you be many, like your acquaintances. Let your acquaintances be many, but let your advisors be one in 1,000. How often, golly, how often are we in a position where take advice from whoever? Yeah, I know this person. I'll trust them and I'll take their advice. No, scripture says, yeah, let your acquaintances, many, anybody can be your acquaintance. Anyone can be your pal. But let your advisor be one in 1,000. Next, in chapter 6, verse 7, the very next verse, this is so important, especially, I mean, gosh, how many of us wish we would have heard this piece of wisdom when we were in middle school or high school? It says, when you gain a friend, gain him through testing and do not trust him hastily. Sometimes we meet someone and we have something in common with them. They seem fun. They seem charming. They seem like we agree on a lot of stuff. And we trust them before testing them. Here's scripture. When you gain a friend, gain him through testing. Do not trust him hastily. And describes three kind of friends. There's a friend who is such at his own convenience, but will not stand by you in your day of trouble. So friendships of convenience. Here's a friend who changes into an enemy and will disclose a quarrel to your disgrace. Think about that. How many times do you not only have a friend who's a fair weather friend, but also if a friend who actually turns out to misuse and abuse the trust that you've given to them. And there's a friend who is a table companion, but will not stand by you in your day of trouble.
Table companion basically means

someone you've, you know, entered into deep friendship with, you know, to seal the covenant, a lot of times there would be a meal. So your table companion, but will not stand by you in your day of trouble. In prosperity, he'll make himself your equal and be bold with your servants. Like, yeah, he walks into your home like he owns the place. But if you are brought low, he will turn against you and will hide himself from your presence. But then again, here's the positive. A faithful friend is a sturdy shelter. He that has found one has found a treasure. There is nothing so precious as a faithful friend, and no scales can measure his excellence. A faithful friend is an elixir of life. Those who fear the Lord will find him. Whoever fears the Lord directs his friendships aright, for as he is, so is his neighbor also. That's, gosh, so good. There's so many other pieces of gold in this book of Sirach. So again, as I said, I'm not till your business, but I think it could be really a blessing to you if even for just the next number of days, 30 days, when we listen to make a note, be able to watch, to read as well, if you can. And if you can't, to go back and say, oh, I need to go back and reread some Sirach when I get home. If you're reading, listening in the car or whatever you are, just could be a really powerful thing to be able to do. But then again, as I said, I'm not here to tell you your own business. I'm just here to proclaim the word of God and just be part of your life. And I'm so glad you're part of my life. I am praying for you every single day. Please, please pray for me. My name is Father Mike. I cannot wait to see you tomorrow. God bless.

0: That was day 283 of Bible in a Year with Father Mike Schmitz. And now we'd like to share audio from an episode of Ask Father Josh on the Ascension Presents YouTube channel. This time he's answering the question, if Mary was a perpetual virgin, how did Jesus have brothers?
1: The virginity of Mary, one of the students asked, like, how do we know that Mary was a virgin? All right. Well, because the church teaches it, right? So we have the church, right? We don't just rely sola scriptura, right? Before the Bible ever existed, we had the church. The church is the pillar and foundation of truth, but you can look in the Bible and see how Mary was also a virgin. So a few things that we can point out. Number one, people will say, well, the Bible says that Jesus's brothers came to see him, right? The brothers of Jesus. Well, the Greek word for brothers is Adelphos. Adelphos literally means kinsman. It could be cousin. It could be brother. It could be stepbrother, half-brother, but it does not necessarily mean brother. It means kinsman. So when we see the word brother in the New Testament, the actual Greek translation, because remember, it wasn't written in English. It was written in Greek. The New Testament was Hebrew, the Old Testament, then translated to the Latin Vulgate. But the Greek word Adelphos literally means kinsman. So brothers isn't necessarily mean blood brothers of Jesus. What about the word until? It says that right here in the gospel, let me put my Bible real quick. It says, so if we go to the gospel of Matthew chapter 1, we read this. When Joseph woke from sleep, he did as the angel of the Lord commanded him. He took his wife, but he did not know her until she had borne a son, and he called him Jesus. So people will say, well, that right there indicates that he did biblically come to know Mary, that she would never remain a virgin. But think about the word until is this. Also in the Old Testament, we read this, that Michael did not give birth to any children until the day that she died. Does that mean that Michael, female Michael, that she all of a sudden, David's wife, Michael, who's Michael? Wait, Michael was that David's wife? Yeah, David's wife. I think it was David's wife, Michael. Yeah. She did not have any children until the day she died. Does that mean when she died, she started having kids? Of course not. So the word until does not mean that something had to happen afterwards. Jesus Christ says, I'll be with you always until the end of time. Does that mean when time is over that he's going to leave us and be like, deuces? Nah, he's still with us. If I told you can't drive my car until you turn 18, does that mean when you turn 18, I'm going to let you drive my car? Not necessarily, right? So the word until does not always mean that something definitely happened afterwards. And finally, whenever the angel Gabriel appeared to Mary, and obviously she's betrothed to Joseph, so she's legally married to Joseph. And so when the angel says, you're going to have a baby one day, if she planned on having a sexual marriage, then she would have been like, well, duh, like I'm already legally married to Joseph. I'm about to move in a couple of weeks. And that's what happens when you get married. But she's like, how can this be? Like, I don't have that kind of husband. Like, Joseph is not going to be that kind of husband for me. We have a celibate marriage, which was something that happened in Jewish culture, even in the Old Testament. So she's like, yo, this is crazy. She would not have responded that way if she planned on having sex after she moved in with Joseph. Like, that would not have been a typical response. She was like, how are you going to do this? Like, how am I going to have a baby? Because I have made a vow of virginity. Like, so what's this going to be?

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0: 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Today, we talk about how if we are too busy working and not taking time for pleasure, we're not observing the Lord's Day well.
2: 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This is day 283. We are reading paragraphs 2184 to 2195. We have some nuggets because we are coming to the conclusion of the third commandment, as well as the conclusion of those commandments that are directly related to the Lord. I mean, obviously, all the commandments are related to the Lord. But remember, out of the 10 commandments here, the first three are specifically to the Lord, and the last seven are how we interact with each other. Now, yesterday, we talked about the Sunday obligation. We talked about the parish, what a parish is. We talked about how the Sunday Eucharist is the heart, right? It's the foundation and it's everything. It is everything for us. At the same time, we recognize that the commandment not only entails the obligation to worship, it also instructs us that we also have to take time aside to rest from work. It's a day of grace and rest from work. And that's what the header of paragraph 2184 highlights and reminds us of. Now, this is one of those things. I said this yesterday and maybe even the day before. There are some aspects of this commandment that are going to be convicting. There are some aspects that are you're going to say, wait, what does that mean for me? Yes, that's good. That's really, really good. The explanations here in paragraphs 2184 to 2188, this is going to be really, really important and valuable when you say, wait a second, if this obligation, this command to rest from work doesn't just land on me, it actually lands on how I live my life, because am I choosing to spend my Sunday in such a way that I'm forcing other people to work? Then I may need to take another evaluation of how I'm spending that day of rest, how I'm spending that Sunday, the Lord's Day. And so again, this is going to be a great day of conviction for probably so many of us, because we resist the commandment to enter into rest. We resist the commandment to allow Sunday to be a day of grace. And so our rebellious hearts need to be surrendered to the Lord. I know my rebellious heart needs to be surrendered to the Lord. And so we pray, Father in heaven, in the name of your Son, Jesus Christ, I ask you to please send your Holy Spirit into this moment. Send your Holy Spirit into this next time of listening to your church. Explain to us how you're calling us to live out the commandments, particularly the command to rest, to not be a slave, to rest from servile work, and to rest from allowing these idols in our lives to become powerful. Lord God, we ask you to help us kill our idols so that you can be the true God in our lives. We make this prayer.

in the mighty name of Jesus Christ, our Lord. Amen. In the name of the Father, and of the Son, and of the Holy Spirit. Amen. It is day 283. We're reading paragraphs 2184 to 2195. A day of grace and rest from work. Just as God rested on the seventh day from all his work, which he had done, human life has a rhythm of work and rest. The institution of the Lord's Day helps everyone enjoy adequate rest and leisure to cultivate their familial, cultural, social, and religious lives. On Sundays, and other holy days of obligation, the faithful are to refrain from engaging in work or activities that hinder the worship owed to God, the joy proper to the Lord's Day, the performance of the works of mercy, and the appropriate relaxation of mind and body. Family needs or important social service can legitimately excuse from the obligation of Sunday rest. The faithful should see to it that legitimate excuses do not lead to habits prejudicial to religion, family life, and health. St. Augustine stated, "The charity of truth seeks holy leisure. The necessity of charity accepts just work." Those Christians who have leisure should be mindful of their brethren who have the same needs and same rights, yet cannot rest from work because of poverty and misery. Sunday is traditionally consecrated by Christian piety to good works and humble service of the sick, the infirm, and the elderly. Christians will also sanctify Sunday by devoting time and care to their families and relatives, often difficult to do on other days of the week. Sunday is a time for reflection, silence, cultivation of the mind, and meditation which furthers the growth of the Christian interior life. Sanctifying Sundays and holy days requires a common effort. Every Christian should avoid making unnecessary demands on others that would hinder them from observing the Lord's Day. Traditional activities, sport, restaurants, etc., and social necessities, public services, etc., require some people to work on Sundays, but everyone should still take care to set aside sufficient time for leisure. With temperance and charity, the faithful will see to it that they avoid the excesses and violence sometimes associated with popular leisure activities. In spite of economic constraints, public authorities should ensure citizens a time intended for rest and divine worship. Employers have a similar obligation toward their employees. In respecting religious liberty and the common good of all, Christians should seek recognition of Sundays and the church's holy days as legal holidays. They have to give everyone a public example of prayer, respect, and joy, and defend their traditions as a precious contribution to the spiritual life of society. If a country's legislation or other reasons require work on Sunday, the day should nevertheless be lived as the day of our deliverance, which lets us share in this festal gathering, this assembly of the firstborn who are enrolled in heaven. In brief, observe the Sabbath day to keep it holy. The seventh day is a Sabbath of solemn rest, holy to the Lord. The Sabbath, which represented the completion of the first creation, has been replaced by Sunday, which recalls the new creation inaugurated by the resurrection of Christ. The Church celebrates the day of Christ's resurrection on the eighth day, Sunday, which is rightly called the Lord's Day. Sunday is to be observed as the foremost holy day of obligation in the Universal Church. On Sundays and other holy days of obligation, the faithful are bound to participate in the Mass. On Sundays and other holy days of obligation, the faithful are bound to abstain from those labors and business concerns which impede the worship to be rendered to God, the joy which is proper to the Lord's Day, or the proper relaxation of mind and body. The institution of Sunday helps all to be allowed sufficient rest and leisure to cultivate their familial, cultural, social, and religious lives. Every Christian should avoid making unnecessary demands on others that would hinder them from observing the Lord's Day. All right, there we have it. Paragraphs 2184 to 2195. As I said, there is every one of these commandments has something convicting us. You know, this last piece of this third commandment, I think if there's anything countercultural, yesterday we talked about the obligation to enter into worship, right? The obligation of going to Mass. That can be countercultural. That can be personally countercultural in my own personal culture. But if there's any commandment that is countercultural, I mean, yes, in some ways they all are, right? But this one, this part of this third commandment goes so directly against how we live our lives in the West, right? Where we just have this nonstop work. We have this nonstop activity. In fact, you might even say that we've made activity an idol. You might even say we've made work an idol, which goes back all the way to the beginning of this commandment, where the context for this enter into rest is you're not a slave anymore. The context is you've been set free. And so we have to live like that. We have to live as free beings.

things. And so here we are, paragraph 2184. It says, the institution of the Lord's Day helps everyone enjoy adequate rest and leisure to cultivate their familial, cultural, social, and religious lives. So think about those four areas there, right? Cultivate their familial. Because how much time is there for family? I mean, it's so rare. Again, in our day and age, in our postmodern world, how much time is there for family? There is so little time. I can remember even when I'm relatively old, but at the same time, when I was growing up, you had no sporting events on Sunday, that at least high school sporting events or, you know, kids sporting events. And now Sunday is no longer off limits, right? Now in so many states, in the United States at least, Sunday is just another day you get to take advantage of an all day tournament schedule. That's what it is now. And yet, what is Sunday meant to cultivate? Leisure, cultivate family, cultural, social, religious lives. So important for us. Paragraph 2185 highlights this. Not only are we obligated to enter into rest ourselves, it goes on to say, on Sundays and other holy days of obligation, the faithful are to refrain from engaging in work or activities that hinder the worship owed to God. So that's the first part. Okay, so if I'm going to work in such a way that it takes away from my ability and availability to get to Mass, I need to avoid that. Next, the joy proper to the Lord's Day. Now, sometimes people will say, so I really like working in my garden, or I was planning on building a shed. I was going to work on my house, do some house projects. Can I do those on a Sunday? And the commandment here, as Christians understand it, is not you can't work. It's not that you can't do strenuous things. It's not that you can't engage in labor. It's to avoid servile labor, right? If you're working in your garden, it's probably because you enjoy gardening. If you're going to work on a house project, it's probably because you enjoy working on your house projects. And so it says here, they were to avoid the activities that hinder the joy proper to the Lord's Day, which would be servitude, right? Slavish labor, that labor that we can't escape from. So again, working on your project, building a shed, mowing your lawn, those are not the same kinds of things. It's not work per se. It is entering into rest. That's the goal. The goal is not avoiding work. The goal is entering into rest. Goes on to say, the performance of the works of mercy. You know, I don't know how many of us have actually cultivated the Lord's Day as a day where we perform the works of mercy. You know, what are those works of mercy? Well, feeding the hungry, clothing the naked, visiting the sick, visiting the elderly, right? That idea of being able to even spend time with those who have no one to visit them, or doing good. Again, in our world, it is so rare that you find a family or even individuals who say, yes, Sunday is a day that we not only are we worshiping God, not only are we refraining from slavish labor, but Sunday is a day that we enter into the works of God himself, those works of mercy. He goes on to say, the appropriate relaxation of mind and body. Those are all so important, right? Those four aspects. So worship owed to God, joy proper to the Lord's Day, the performance of works of mercy, and appropriate relaxation of mind and body. Chances are, you can't do that every Sunday. Let's just get that out there right now. Chances are, Sunday is still only 24 hours. And so you can't probably do all four of those things every single Sunday. But how do we, in our individual lives, how do we, in our family lives, how do we incorporate those things into our lives? It goes on to say, family needs or important social service can legitimately excuse from the obligation of Sunday rest. So obviously, if you need to take care of your family, that can be a legitimate excuse. If you are a nurse or a doctor, if you are someone, if you're someone who works in plumbing, right? You work in the sewer system, you work with septic. I mean, that would be an act of grace for you if there is a backed up sewer, if there is a failed septic tank for you to arrive on the scene. That would be an act of mercy, essentially, for you. So it says family needs are important social service. Being in the military, being a firefighter, being a police officer can legitimately excuse from the obligation of Sunday rest. Goes on to say, the faithful should see to it that legitimate excuses do not lead to habits prejudicial to family, religion, or health. So keep that in mind, is that yes, you may find yourself in a place where, how about this? How about you're the primary breadwinner of your family, your household? And in order to make ends meet, your boss says you have to come in on a Sunday. Like, okay, that might be something you have to do on occasion. Okay, so that is a family need, family obligation you might have. And so that might legitimately excuse you from this particular Sunday day of rest, right? At the same time, it is upon us to be able to say to the boss, I would like to have Sundays off. This is important to me as a religious exercise. I'm called to enter into worship. I'm called to enter into rest. I'm called to enter into family life.
So to make that known to your boss is going to be

0: very important. So keep that in mind. And this is for everybody from the parent who's responsible for their family, as well as to the high schooler who has a summer job or whatever kind of job, to be able to say, it is important for me to exercise this commandment of the Lord to not only worship him on this day, but also to enter into a day of rest. And so I'm asking my boss, could you please not schedule me on Sundays? Now, if your boss does that, okay, that could be a legitimate excuse. You made it known to them that you don't want to be scheduled on Sundays and they do this. That could be a legitimate excuse. It goes on to say, though, the faithful should see to it that legitimate excuses do not lead to habits prejudicial to religion, family life, and health, right? So they scheduled me on Sunday, and so now that's just what I do. Or I get overtime on Sundays, and so that's kind of what I do now. So I'm not going to be careful. That legitimate excuse doesn't lead to a habit. Now, this is where it comes to not just our own lives, which is hard enough to look at, but the lives and how we're impacting those around us. And this is what's so convicting. Paragraph 2186. Those Christians who have leisure should be mindful of their brethren who have the same needs and same rights, yet cannot rest from work because of poverty and misery. So that is very important. So we have to be mindful of our brethren. Again, I know sometimes the temptation is, I need to get myself in order. I need to get my house in order. I'm going to do me, right? And just you do you, I'll do me, and we'll take care of ourselves. Yet, and this is so important, goes on to say, Sunday is traditionally consecrated by Christian piety to good works and humble service of the sick, the infirm, and the elderly. Do we realize that in the patrimony we've inherited, right, in the 2,000 year history of Christianity, of the Catholic Church, that there is a strong strain where it was, oh, Sunday is the day that we serve others. Sunday is the day that we perform those acts of mercy, those acts of love for those who need them. What if we looked at Sunday as that kind of day, not only a day of entering into worship, entering into rest, but also a day where we have good works and humble service of the sick, the infirm, the elderly. Goes on to say, Christians will also sanctify Sunday by devoting time and care to their families and relatives, often difficult to do on other days of the week. So, and this might be something where I know families are so scattered right now. Maybe Sunday's a day where you give a phone call to grandma, grandpa, phone call to your mom or dad, phone call to your kids or to your siblings. I mean, how many brothers and sisters are just scattered across the country? This could be an incredible day that we just say, let's spend that time together. I know that during COVID, this was a gift for us in so many ways. I mean, obviously it was difficult. That's no doubt. But one of the gifts that we did was we set up a Zoom call every Sunday afternoon, and we just kind of got to gather and see each other. And it was one of those things that I thought, this could be the kind of thing that we're all living in different towns, or many of us are living in different towns. It could be the kind of thing that we could do indefinitely. And of course, what happened was it was pretty definite. It stopped at some point. But what an opportunity to exercise this invitation, this command to not only worship, to not only rest, but also to reach out to family members, to relatives, which is difficult to do the other days of the week. Last line in 2186, Sunday is a time for reflection, silence, cultivation of the mind, and meditation, which furthers the growth of the Christian interior life. Now, I've had a couple chances to get to Israel. And in many of these opportunities, we go to this place called Kfar Kedem, which is basically it's a community that where they dedicate themselves to live here. We're living in this community and we're dedicating our lives to follow the laws of the old covenant. And so they observe the Sabbath rest very, very seriously. And so one of the things that they get to testify to is they say, you know, starting on Friday afternoon, Friday evening, we just get to be with our families all day on Saturday. We just get to be with our families. We get to pray. We get to rest. We get to rejoice in each other. We just get to go for a walk. And it's one of those things where when they describe it, there's something in the human heart that just longs for that. And if you could do that, why not do that? Especially since the commandment of God is to enter into that. Now, last couple things. Paragraph 2187, it says that sanctifying Sundays, holy days, requires a common effort. Okay, that means we have to work as a culture. Every Christian should avoid making unnecessary demands on others that would hinder them from observing the Lord's Day. Okay, this is where it gets serious. Traditional activities like sports, restaurants, etc., and social necessities, public services, etc., require some people to work on Sundays, but everyone should still take care to set aside sufficient time for leisure. So what do? Let's go to a movie on Sunday. That means someone's working at that movie. Let's go out to eat on Sunday. okay, that means that someone's going to have to work at that restaurant. And so there's no cut and dried answer. Keep this in mind. There's no black and white answer to this. Even the church leaves this kind of open-ended, where it says traditional activities, sports, restaurants, etc., require some people to work on Sundays, but everyone should still take care to set aside sufficient time for leisure. So we recognize that the church is not prohibiting sports. Church is not prohibiting restaurants. Church is not prohibiting going to a movie. It's not saying we can't do that. It is saying, though, at some point, isn't there some point where we just say, okay, that's enough? You know, if there's anything that afflicts the human heart in the Western world in the 21st century, is this inability to say enough. The inability to say, okay, I'm going to stop. The inability to say, okay, let's pause. I'm full, right? We always want to pack in our days. We always want to pack in the stuff. We always want to do more and more and more. What if we worked together and said, you know, there's an opportunity for us to do less? So here's an example. I think this example can be pretty helpful for us. And this can be the last thing. Keep in mind, right, that it's not just our own lives, our family's lives, but also the obligation of the people around us, that there are people who have to work. There are people who are in misery, people in poverty. And it could be, again, the argument can be made that by going out to a restaurant on a Sunday, you're helping someone get paid. Again, there's an argument there. And so let's be wise. Let's be prudent. Let's be temperate in all this. There was a priest. His name was Father Bill Baer. And Father Bill Baer was the rector of the seminary called St. John Vianney Seminary at the University of St. Thomas in St. Paul, Minnesota. And at one point, he's just a wise, wise priest and so faithful. And at one point, you know, he worked with all these young men who were in college seminary. And so if you know anything about college, is that a lot of things are due on Mondays. And you have tests on Mondays, you have projects that are due on Mondays, you have group work that's due on Mondays. And so obviously, as you probably know, or you can imagine, Sunday is the day of cramming. And so here are all these seminarians who come to Father Baer and say, Father, what do we do? You know, do I actually take all of Sunday off and enter into rest? Well, but my small group's meeting on Sunday night because we were planning for our presentation on Monday morning. What do we do? And he just said, how about this? How about from 4 o'clock on Saturday night, right? The sundown kind of idea, the vigil time. From 4 o'clock on Saturday afternoon, evening, put your work aside. Enter into that rest that evening. The next morning, when you get up on Sunday, you continue to live in rest. You go to Mass, enter into worship, and then you live out that rest. Maybe, you know, go over to the dining center, maybe go out for a walk, whatever the thing is. But you enter into that rest and keep living in that rest until like 1 o'clock. And then at 1 o'clock, you can pick your work back up. But the idea behind this is that you're cultivating, you're training yourself to enter into rest. You're training yourself to limit. You're training yourself to say, okay, at some point I can say enough. Why? Because you're not a slave. You're free. And so even if you did this as a family, or even if you did this as an individual, to say, okay, at some point on Saturday, putting the work aside, entering into the Lord's Day, I'm entering into worship, I'm entering into rest. And then again, all that morning, worship on Sunday, worship and rest. Maybe that's when you call your family. Maybe that's when you make time for family. And then at some point saying, okay, at 1 o'clock, 2 o'clock, whatever the time is, there's things that need to get done. And so I'm going to pick that work back up. But at least you've carved out a time, a space that belongs to the Lord. And you began exercising this no muscle, right? The ability, the capacity to say no, the capacity to say enough. And above all, everything else, the capacity to say yes to the God who commands this, instead of just simply saying, I just can't do it. Because that's what we want to say, right? I just can't do it. I couldn't possibly take the entire Sunday and let it belong to the Lord. Well, start where you can. That's the invitation. That's from Father Bill Baer, who passed away a few years ago. So may he rest in peace, and may all of us rest in this life. Let's pray for each other. I am praying for you. Please pray for me. My name is Father Mike. I cannot wait to see you tomorrow. God bless.
1: That was day 283 of Catechism in a Year with Father Mike Schmitz. Did you know there are short videos of encouragement and teaching available on the Ascension Presents YouTube channel? Here's an example.
2: I think we go into our marriages singing that old Billy Joel song. Remember that song? Don't go changing to try to please me. I love you just the way you are. After about 3 years or maybe 7 years in a marriage, you're not singing that old Billy Joel song anymore. It's like you're singing Bon Jovi, You Give Love a Bad Name. And this really frustrates me. What Jesus is inviting us

0: to do in those moments is not to ignore all those issues, but first and foremost, ask ourselves, how is Jesus inviting me to change? And then can I still love the other person and be faithful to them, even when there's things I'm not happy with and I may still need to talk to them about it? But I don't want to sing the Billy Joel song and say, I love you just the way you are, except. No, I want to love my spouse even if they're not perfect. And I want to be loved ultimately with all of my imperfections. That builds, when you have that kind of attitude at the heart of your marriage, it builds great confidence and trust in the relationship that you have together.
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3: 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Almighty God has placed into our hands, think of it, the power to make ourselves saints or devils. 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But in a moral universe, we are free either to obey the laws of God or to disobey them, just as we are perfectly free, for example, to obey the laws of health or to disobey them."
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7: The Gospel for the 20th Sunday of Ordinary Time speaks to us of God's heart, His tender love for His Son. We read, "The kingdom of heaven may be likened to a king who gave a wedding feast for his son." The rest of the parable unfolds with an invitation to people who don't want to come to the wedding feast, who find excuses not to come. And it concludes with the wounded heart of the father saying that the feast is ready, but those who are invited are not worthy to come. This parable reminds us that our faith is not a purely intellectual proposition. It's a relationship between us and God, and that God is even more invested in the invitation than we are. And the more that we take stock of this, the more alive our faith becomes, and the more full our own life becomes here below as we try to fill our days with activities that give glory to Him and show and give the love that we have in our hearts for Him. This parable is so important for us today because it wakes us up. And it reminds us of this fundamental truth. You will give your own life the same level of importance that you give God. A person who knows and loves God is like one invited to a wedding feast. Life has meaning, and every moment can be filled with love. So many of the saints spoke of this when they talked about how they felt that there was just not enough time for them to do all of the good that they wanted to do. How different this is from so many of us who find life boring and are in perpetual pursuit of meaning. Look no longer. God the Father is inviting you to the wedding feast of the Holy Mass and the Catholic faith. Let's put aside all of our excuses and join the feast.

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0: Hello and welcome to Catholic Answers Live. I'm Cy Kellett, your host. Thanks so much for being here with us. I think it's Tuesday. I'm not really good at my days this week, but I think it's Tuesday because Carlo's here. And they mixed me up last week, but he's back. Dr. Carlo Roussard, the director of the Office of Apologetics here at Catholic Answers, and the author of a lot of books and a doctor of philosophy. Dr. Carlo, welcome.
1: Cy, thanks for having me, man. It's great to be on with you.
0: It's always great to be on with you. And I don't remember if we have done this topic before where we ask people, why are you Protestant? And that's what we're doing today. So if you're what we would say, Protestant brother or sister, you don't have to address us as brother or sister, but that's how we think of Protestants, as our brothers and sisters in the one baptism of the Lord. And if you want to tell us why you're Protestant, 888-318-7884, 888-318-7884. I will admit this to you, we'll probably tell you why we're Catholic, but in the course of the conversation, but

0: Yeah, well, blessed be God. You know, we all have our stories that God authors, and there are goods in all of those stories, goods that can resonate with anybody in their walk of life. And so I think for us as Cradle Catholics, you know, it's a testament that even us Cradle Catholics can come to appreciate
1: yes.
0: our faith in a way that would lead us to do this full-time ministry and work, that you do not have to be a convert in order to appreciate the good of the Catholic faith in order to defend it and explain it. But even Cradle Catholics can be moved by God's grace to come to an awareness of that and be called to ministry. At least so I perceive it to be a call. And God has seemingly been affirming that over the past 15 years or 16 years or so.
1: Yeah. Right. 888-318-7884 is the number. If you'd like to tell us why you are a Protestant, God does seem to be affirming it. I mean, the fact that you can body and soul are still together after years of doing this, that would seem to affirm it. But you're right. We don't presume upon to know God's will, but we discern God's will as best we can. And he does
0: yeah,
1: seem...
0: have good evidence. Yeah, good yeah, evidence to yeah. conclude. That right. it is as well.
1: I'll tell you what, I feel grateful for it. I love it. I love getting to come on here and talk about Jesus and the church every single day. It's a great privilege.
0: Yeah, it is. It's a gift. I'm humbled by it that God would call me and give me the opportunities to be able to do this ministry, because there's a lot of weight that goes with it, a lot of responsibility, where people listen to us and change the course of their lives based upon what we say. So it's not only humbling, but a bit of a quote-unquote terrifying
1: yeah.
0: task in the sense of like, yeah. oh my gosh, you know, what I say is very important and people listen to it and change the course of their lives. And so we do our best to form ourselves here at Catholic Answers with the teachings of the church and in the truth so that we can direct people legitimately and faithfully to the teaching of the church and lead them to good, beauty, and truth, and ultimately happiness for them. And that's what we strive for here at Catholic Answers.
1: 888-318-7884. If you're Protestant, we'd love it if you call and tell us why you're a Protestant. Or some folks, I must say, I've seen more and more of it in recent years, they don't identify as Protestant as much as I'm just a Christian. And if you're a and I don't want to quibble over words. I'm sure that you don't want to quibble over words either. If you're, you know, if you belong to a church that just goes by the title Christian, you're welcome to call and tell us about why that is where you are. 888-318-7884. One thing we say as Catholics, and we've said this a lot more since the Second Vatican Council, maybe it's become clearer, is we don't say that we're out of communion with, say, a Lutheran or a Baptist or a Methodist or a a megachurch Christian. We say we're in partial communion, but how can that be? Like, why don't we just say it's broken? Why act like we're still all brothers and sisters and there's still some communion left between us?
0: Yeah, well, first of all, a bit of clarification. In the official language of the church, the church doesn't use the terminology of partial communion.
1: Okay.
0: Rather, it uses imperfect communion.
1: Okay.
0: And
1: okay.
0: I think there's a bit of a rationale behind that, because if we use the term if we use the term partial communion, that would seem to suggest or it can sound as if we're measuring a percentage, say like 60% Catholic and 40% Protestant or something. But that's not what the church is getting at. Rather, in her official language, like for example, in the Catechism of the Catholic Church, paragraph 838, it uses the terminology of imperfect communion with the Catholic Church, speaking of those who believe in Christ and have been truly baptized or put in a certain imperfect communion. Now, as to the reason why there is communion with the Catholic Church, that would be in virtue of their valid baptism, as the Catechism stated, along with belief in Christ. So belief in Christ and a valid baptism, assuming that the individual is not responsible for his or her lack of visible unity with the Catholic Church, can still be at least invisibly or spiritually united via grace, in virtue of the grace of faith in Christ, and in virtue of sanctifying grace dwelling in the soul that was communicated.

0: communicated through the valid baptism. That puts an individual in communion with the Catholic Church. However, that communion is imperfect because there are certain things that the Protestant lacks when it comes to communion with the Church. So the faith in Christ, although there is a legitimate faith in Christ, there would be a lack of certain things that Christ wills for Christians to believe, and for the sake of being fully united, perfectly united to his church. So insofar as a Christian denies the papacy, say, and the role that the Bishop of Rome has as the successor to St. Peter, that would constitute an imperfect communion with us. They would not be fully in communion, because that would be an aspect of faith that Christ wills for us to believe, yet they're not believing it.
1: Okay.
0: As to whether they're culpable for that, only God knows. And if they're not culpable for that lack of profession of faith, that imperfect profession of faith, well, then they can still be at least spiritually united to us. So there's communion, but the communion is imperfect. There's also not only assenting to that proposition of faith, namely the papacy, but also there is a lack of submission to the authority of the Bishop of Rome to be practically governed and guided by him. And so therein you have a lack of fullness of governance. And then, of course, you would have an imperfect communion due to a lack of having all seven sacraments for at least some groups of Christians, particularly our Protestant brothers and sisters, you know, disregarding our Orthodox brethren who have legitimate seven sacraments, although they're still in imperfect communion due to their rejection of the papacy. But due to a lack of fullness of the sacramental life is a reason to constitute imperfect communion. And so the church acknowledges our Protestant brothers and sisters, if they're our focus here, which is today's topic, to be in communion with us, assuming that those Protestant individuals are not responsible for their lack of visible communion with the Bishop of Rome, for their lack of having or assenting to or utilizing all seven sacraments. They're not responsible for that. They can still be in spiritual communion via grace due to a valid baptism and their faith in Christ. But given that lack of visible unity, lack of governance, fullness of governance, lack of fullness of the sacramental life, that communion would thereby be imperfect. And so, Cy, this real, although imperfect, spiritual communion that our Protestant friends have with us is the reason why the Church, even in her official magisterial language, would speak of our Protestant friends as brothers and sisters, although separated.
1: Yeah.
0: And that maps on to the imperfect communion. So they are legitimately our brothers and sisters, and that is why we call them so. It's not just for some, you know, fuzzy, wuzzy, warm, fuzzy feeling, you know, to be nice or something. Like there's a theological reality that we're affirming when we call our Protestant friends brothers and sisters. Of course, we're trying to be nice as well. We're not excluding that. We want to establish camaraderie there so we can have fruitful conversations. But there's also a theological reality that we're affirming.
1: Wow. But now, that doesn't always go the other way, though, unless I'm mistaken,
0: yeah.
1: Right? Like there, I would guess a Lutheran probably thinks of us as brothers and sisters in the faith, but I don't know that all Protestant denominations would say Catholics are Christians even.
0: Yeah, I'm not going to speak on behalf of a particular group of Protestant Christians
1: mm-hmm.
0: and what they believe. And so it would basically come down to, you know, the individual Protestant with whom you're having a conversation with and whether they are convinced that we as Catholics are real spiritual brothers and sisters
1: yeah.
0: with them via
1: yeah.
0: grace. And they could utilize the same rationale, the same logic that I employed to affirm their real communion with us, although imperfect. And of course, they could use the same strategy to affirm our communion with them, although imperfect. Of course, we would have disagreements as to who's right and who's wrong with regard to what is lacking and what ought not to be lacking. But nevertheless, they could employ that same logic.
1: Dr. Carlo Broussard, our guest. If you're a Protestant, and or you know, I got to be careful because some there are an increasing number of people who say, "Look, don't call me Protestant. I'm just a Christian." But it's so okay if you say, "I'm just a Christian," but you're not Orthodox and you're not Catholic. You would fit into the category we're looking for. And if you want to tell us about that, we would love to take your call. And I'll tell you this: there's one line open right now, so I think we're holding it for you. 888-318-7884. 888-318-7884. And when we come back, we're going straight down to Australia. We're going to start in Sydney, Australia, as long as Sebastian stays on the line right after this on Catholic Answers Live.
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0: Welcome back. Catholic Answers Live. Why are you Protestant? If you'd like to tell us, we'd love to hear from you. 888-318-7884. Going right down to Sydney, Australia, where I think it's tomorrow morning. I think it's the 30th of September. Hi, Sebastian.
1: Hey, how are you?
0: Very well. Is it like 7 or 8 in the morning there?
1: It is 8:15 in the morning.
0: 8:15. All right. Well, thank you for calling us so early. You got a question or a comment for Dr. Carlo?
1: I've got a question. So okay. I am a Catholic, but I'm in a family. I wouldn't. They would say they're Christians. So mm-hmm. My question is actually about how do I talk about the authority of Scripture with them? Actually, how do I interpret the authority of Scripture? Because when it comes up a lot in Bible studies and stuff with multiple denominations. So I don't know what topic to pick. So, for example, if I say, on the topic of salvation, so I guess on the internet you hear a lot about, once saved, always saved, and things like that. And I've heard a lot of Protestants sort of, they kind of refer to Paul and what he's said about how everyone is justified. But then my instinct would be to say, I could point to Jesus and see what he said. But I don't know how to say, the thing I don't want to say is something St. Paul said this, but Jesus, I'm sure, would know better than Paul. I guess my question is, how do I interpret, are there different levels of authority within Scripture? Bring something like that up, or should I stay away from that topic?
2: Okay, so this is a great question, Sebastian, and your mind is tracking the trajectory correctly, but just there's a need for a bit of a nuance. So your question is, can I employ this method of appealing to Jesus when my Protestant friends will appeal to Paul? And short answer is yes, but we need to nuance that answer a bit so that we aren't led to misconceptions, one of which would be, as you suggested, potentially, is there's more authority than another such that one could be wrong and the other would be right. If that's what you mean by more authority, then the answer would be no, because it's the same Holy Spirit who is inspiring Paul, right, to say what he's saying. And then we have the same Holy Spirit in conjunction with the Son, who is, the Son being moved by the Spirit, even in his human intellect and will, to say the things that he did whenever he was teaching. And so basically we have divine power or authorship behind the two messages. So there's not going to be any sort of contradiction between the two. Although we could say Jesus has more authority than Paul, but that would not be a good route to take, because that would imply that potentially Paul is wrong, which we don't want to affirm. And so I think the proper approach, Sebastian, would be, okay, friend of mine, whoever you are, you're interpreting Paul in this way. But Jesus says something clearly over here that would contradict

0: how you are interpreting Paul. And so therefore, we, given the fact that Jesus and Paul can't be contradicting each other because Paul is being inspired by the Holy Spirit to write what he's writing, we can conclude that the interpretation of Paul is flawed. And so that would at least provide a reason why your Protestant friend's interpretation of Paul is, it fails and is not a good interpretation because it leads to a contradiction of Jesus, but we can't contradict Jesus, and so therefore the interpretation is false. And then that would raise the question, well, how ought we to interpret Paul? Like, for example, you brought up justification. An example of this would be Romans 3:28. We are justified by faith and not by works of the law. But yet we know clearly that Jesus tells us we can receive entrance into heaven on account of charitable deeds. Romans 2:5-7, Paul says that we, God rewards us according to those who do good and seek for honor, immortality, and glory. We know from James 2:24, we're justified by works and not by faith alone. And so if we interpret Romans 3:28 to mean that our good works play no causal role in our justification in any way whatsoever, which is how most Protestant Christians interpret that passage, then we would be left with a contradiction with those other passages of Scripture. But since there can be no contradiction in Scripture, given our presupposed Christian commitments about the Word of God in written form, i.e. the Bible, it follows we can conclude that we ought not to interpret Romans 3:28 in that particular way. Rather, there must be some other meaning to Romans 3:28. What is that meaning, or possible meanings in plural? Well, that's where the discussion would go next. So, Sebastian, in conclusion, you are tracking the methodology correctly. It is okay to appeal to other passages to shine light upon a particular passage under consideration to assess whether our interpretation of the particular passage under consideration is correct or not. And so that is a legit method to employ. And that in no way entails that, like, Jesus is correcting Paul and Paul is wrong. No, it's just a rather the individual interpretation of what Paul is saying is wrong. And so there, and then that leaves open the pursuit to find out what is the correct interpretation. Is that helpful, Sebastian? What do you think of that?
1: Yeah, very helpful. That's awesome. Thank you.
2: All right. Awesome. Sebastian, do you have any of Dr. Carlo's books? Because I'll send you one if you haven't got any.
1: I don't have any, no.
2: Because I was thinking Meeting the Protestant Challenge, given what he just asked. But what do you think, Carlo? You tell me the book that you think.
0: Yeah, that would be great. I think that's a great...
2: Yeah, we have a very generous donor who actually just stepped up in the last few months and said, I will help you send books internationally. And that means a lot to us. So this is our first book we've ever sent to Australia from the show. So Sebastian, thanks for calling. Call many times. Carlo's got like 6 more books. So just keep calling and we'll send them to you. The number here, 888-318-7884. Why are you Protestant? Or another way of saying that, you're not Catholic, you're not Orthodox, you're maybe just a Christian, and that's how you think of yourself? Call and tell us why. 888-318-7884. I'm going to go now to Warner Robins, Georgia. Isaiah in Warner Robins, Georgia, welcome.
3: Hey, guys, can you hear me?
2: Very well.
3: Awesome. I want to ask Dr. Broussard about this apologetics tactic about countering the once saved, always saved belief that Protestants do. Is that all right?
0: Okay.
2: Sure,
0: yeah.
3: So, you know, we appeal to a few passages such as Romans 11 and the olive branches, or Galatians 5:4, severed from Christ. Mm-hmm. And I know a typical response we hear from our brothers is something like, you know, these guys were never Christian to begin with, or something to that effect. But I was thinking, can we appeal to Matthew chapter 7 when he's talking about the false prophets? In verse 18, he says, a good tree cannot bear bad fruit, nor can a rotten tree bear good fruit. So can we try to use our reasoning and say, like, well, it's talking about false prophets. It says that in verse 15, but

0: my baptism, we are incorporated into the priest, prophet, and kingly roles in Jesus. So can we say, like, well, if they were never Christians to begin with, then how can they bear good fruit or something to that effect? What do you think about that, Doctor?
1: Okay, so this is a specific rejoinder to the Protestant claim that whenever a believer does something really bad, they were never saved to begin with. So your rejoinder is, well, wait a minute, what about all of the good stuff that they did while they were professing Christian before they committed the grievous fault? Wouldn't that be evidence that they were indeed a sound tree at the time of producing the good fruits, which would provide evidence of grace working within us? And you know, Isaiah, perhaps I would have to think about it a little bit more, but on face value, that sounds pretty persuasive, because it is true that the principle, that we can appeal to the principle that if we are doing good things out of love for God, although at least from the Catholic perspective, we would not have absolute certainty that we have sanctifying grace within the soul, with the theological virtue of charity within our soul, but that would be pretty darn good evidence to provide us a moral certainty that we are in fact in friendship with God and that grace is working within our hearts. And so that principle could indeed be applied for someone who professes faith in Christ and is manifesting fruits of the Spirit, manifesting works of love out of love for God. That would provide us good evidence that the individual is indeed a born-again, legit, saved Christian, a sound tree. And if they commit the grievous sin, then per the passages that you cited, that would entail they lost that soundness of being a good tree to bear good fruit, thereby being severed from Christ and losing sanctifying grace. But this passage would indeed provide the principle to show that they were in fact saved to begin with. And I think you bring up an important point here, Isaiah, because it's important in these conversations to always appeal to passages where there is clear evidence that the audience to whom the author is writing is conceived of as born-again Christians, as legit saved Christians, like in Galatians 5:4, where he's talking about the Christians in Galatia who have been set free and are in Christ, thereby no longer being subject to condemnation. And I think here, at least, we have a principle that would allow for us to argue reasonably that a believer in Christ who is producing good fruit is indeed a sound tree, i.e. saved. And if he falls into grievous fault, then he's no longer saved. And so I think this is a pretty good passage to keep in our repertoire for that particular target, right? Namely, they were never a Christian to begin with. Well, were they producing good fruit? Yeah, for 10 years, the dude was like loving Jesus and worshiping God and being a good Christian. And so according to Matthew 7:18, in the principle our Lord articulates, he would be a sound tree. In other words, he would be saved. So I think it's a good passage to use in conversations like this.
2: 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Dr. Carla Broussard, our guest, we're asking folks, why are you Protestant? And more calls to come, as I said, right here on Catholic Answers Live.
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6: How about this question? If I think, hey, but I'd like to get married, I'd make a good father with kids and things like that, I'm not a bad person, does that mean I'm not called to be a priest? I had in my mind and sometimes in my imagination married life. And at the beginning, I guess it was more so that someone would be a companion to fill up the gaps in my life, to keep me company. I didn't want to be alone.

0: In the end, it's something more than that. I want you to keep this in mind. If you're called to be a priest, you ought to cherish marriage. You should have a great respect for women, because your heart is made for communion, for love. Yourself, it's a gift. So you should always tend towards others. But the way I consider marriage now as a priest, and I esteem it greatly, I see it as a beautiful sunset, something that I admire and I cherish, but not that I necessarily want to be in union with it. I don't want to marry it. But as a priest, my vocation now, I want to bring to birth the life of God in people. I want to see them grow in the Lord. And in a very real sense, I'm meant to be an image of what it means to be a true father, to be a life giver, a protector, and someone who honors the church spouse, which is a bride. So I have a great respect for women, and I think all men should. As a priest, what I want to do is I want to bring the image of Christ more and more in the souls of men. And this is really a privilege.
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2: Have you ever heard someone say that Christians have committed some of the worst atrocities in history? Well, G.K. Chesterton says that it's very right to rebuke our religion for falling short of our own standards and ideals. 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Chesterton says the Christian has not been worse than the heathen in an absolute sense. 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

0: Welcome back, Catholic Answers Live. I am Cy Kellett, your host. Our guest this hour, Dr. Carlo Broussard. Both hours today. Why are you Protestant? If you're a Protestant and you'd like to call and tell us why, we love having those conversations. 888-318-7884. You're welcome to even try to talk us into Protestantism. If you will just allow us, try to talk you into Catholicism. It'll be a great conversation. 888-318-7884. I think I am going to Buffalo, New York now. John in Buffalo. Welcome.
1: How you doing, guys?
0: Hi, John. What do you got for us?
1: So, I'm Catholic. I'll preface that. I want to also say, too, so before the show, you had pre-show. It's important, one last back to my question. You guys were talking about how in today's world with the internet and technology, you know, Islam, for example, will probably go away because we have the ability to research the truth to death. And it should lead people to Catholicism, which I wholeheartedly agree with that sentiment. So with that, what I've noticed throughout my life with many Protestants that I'm very good friends with, I see one of two things. Either we can sit down, have a beer, discuss theology, come to some understanding, and there's a brothership there, a fellowship there, and maybe not they'll agree on aspects such as Mary, the Pope, whatever, but there's a mutual understanding and respect, and we see each other as brothers in Christ. Or my personal priest and some of my good friends eventually just converted. My priest was a Baptist his whole life and became a Catholic priest. But then I see the opposite. It's usually more in the Protestant pastors or certain apologetics

0: kind of process side, such as like a NeedGod.net, the Ryan guy, where they become so well versed in Catholicism, but they almost come to hate it more than anything. I know recently I watched something, it might have been Joe Hesch or somebody, I can't remember who it was, but it said, you know, Ryan, he hates Catholics more than he loves God. And I do seem to see that kind of trouble with even many Protestant pastors I know in my local area here, where they seem to hate Catholics more than they love God. And I feel that's where the breakdown happens, essentially.
1: Okay. All right, John. Well, with regard to that second point, did Ryan say that, or this is just an inference that somebody is making based upon his behavior?
0: I'm assuming the latter.
2: Did he say, he said, I hate Catholics more than I love God?
0: So him and that taco guy recently, they both, you know, had, because I watched a lot of the apologetics and the debates that go on. So both of them recently have made the claim, like, you know, Catholics aren't Christians. The stuff we're both used to hearing. But there definitely seems to be a hate for Catholicism there. Like, I've watched their videos, you know, praise Catholics, Christians, that kind of thing. But them, like, you know, the priest I know, have the ability to research, like, the truth.
1: Got it.
0: So where is the breakdown happening? How can I recognize them as a brother when they don't recognize us?
2: Gotcha.
1: So just to be clear for the record here, it does not seem as if you're claiming they said, or Ryan said, he hates Catholics more than he loves God. Rather, this is something you're inferring based upon his behavior and other things that he said, leading you to that conclusion. So I just wanted to make clear for the record on that. But
0: even
1: I will speak
0: on your
1: I will speak to your more general question, which is a fair question. How do we assess individuals who portray a high degree of hostility to Catholicism? And more specifically, can we say they are spiritual brothers with us, given that hostility and given the access to information they have with the internet, to tie those two points together, as you brought up in sort of as you were priming the pump there? Okay, so here is my thought. Just because there is a plethora of information that individuals have access to about Catholicism does not logically entail or necessarily entail that they're automatically culpable for their ignorance of the truth of Catholicism, or automatically culpable for their quote-unquote rejection of Catholicism, at least visibly, or to state it even more precisely, not necessarily culpable for their lack of visible communion with the Catholic Church. Okay? So I'm just going to focus on that point first, and then I'll share some thoughts on the hostility approach. So consider, I don't know about you, John, but I know in my own journey of knowledge, man, I have read things a year ago, 2 weeks ago, where my mind was just blank when I was reading content and was not receiving the truth of the message, was not seeing the argument clearly, not seeing what was intended to be said clearly. Maybe that was due to the messenger, or more than likely it was due to my own intellectual incapabilities and shortcomings. And so I know in my own experience that even when I had access to research, I had blind spots in my mind, in my intellect, to where I failed to see the truth of what was being communicated. And even in those cases, John, I can't think of any reason that I would be at fault for that. That was just an intellectual shortcoming. For whatever reason, God permitted it in his providential plan, perhaps for me to be humbled, he did so. And so with that in mind, I approach individuals who have access, who are Protestant apologists, who have access to all of the information about Catholicism. But I know in my own experience, and I would assume for them, that they're just legitimately having intellectual shortcomings. If I read it charitably and I give them the benefit of the doubt, that their intellect is just falling short of seeing the truth. Now, that falling short of seeing the truth is either due to their own fault, in which case they would be culpable for that ignorance. Maybe there's sin in their life that's clouding their judgment of reason. I don't know. Only God knows that. Or that falling short of the truth might not be due to their own fault, in which case they would not be culpable. And if not culpable for that intellectual shortcoming of seeing the truth, for whatever reason in God's providence he's permitting it, then it would be possible for that individual to be spiritually united to us via grace, and thereby, ontologically speaking, that's to say, in reality, be a real brother in Christ, like objectively in communion with us on the spiritual level, even if not on the visible level. And so that is my response to the aspect of there being plethora of information about Catholicism and yet somebody still not seeing the truth. And we don't want to necessarily conclude from that that they're responsible, that they are knowing the truth, rejecting the truth, and therefore culpable of being separated from us, and thereby being separated from us and being culpable for it. Now, that is different than the hostility point. Now, whenever we focus on the hostility point, John, I see two possible options there that we could think through, two possible routes. One is that the person is just ill-willed, and the individual has a disorder in the soul, in the will, with regard to other human beings within the camp of Catholicism. And so it's a virtue problem, a lack thereof, right? To where they need to take a step back and reflect upon their relationship with God and their relationship with other human beings and how to exercise charity with those whom you disagree with. And so that's one possible explanation for the hostility. And if that explanation is the way it is and a part of reality, and that's why they're being hostile, then they would be culpable for that hostility. It would be like the sin of hostility because of the disorder in the will in relation to us Catholics. Now, the other way, the other possible option for that hostility, so it seems to me, John, is that it could be motivated by a good intention. Like, think about it, John. When you perceive an injustice is taking place within the world, you rightfully get frustrated with that, and you might react very vehemently against that perceived injustice. And in that case, your intention is good. You want to react with righteous indignation to injustices. Okay, now let's use that principle with a perceived falsehood. When you perceive falsehood, you want to go after it and lead someone to the truth. That is a good motivation. That is a good intention. And so perhaps there is good intention behind the hostility, but lacking either in virtue due to ill will, or maybe just lacking in prudence of how to go about evangelizing people to lead them to what you perceive to be the truth. And so I want to be very cautious in experiencing the hostility of certain Protestant apologists or whomever it might be, and automatically concluding, oh, well, they can't possibly be spiritually united to us. Oh, or they are definitely culpable for their hostility and the way they're treating Catholics. I want to be very cautious to make those sort of jumps and leaps in the inferences, given the reasons I've articulated. Okay, so that's a lot. What do you think of that, John?
0: No, I think it's fantastic. The one point I'll bring up, because it leaves out one small point, is, like, for example, one thing I got recently, they'll say, like, oh, you worship Mary as, like, a fourth person of the Trinity, and you think she leads to salvation. I can point out, like, no, that's not true, and here's what we actually believe. And the response is, no, you don't. You believe that she's a god or a goddess. And it's kind of dismissive.
2: What can you do with that?
0: Like, exactly. And that, I've seen that a lot with the Protestant apologists
1: referring
0: to. It's just kind of like, say, here's what it is. It's like, no.
1: Yeah. No, this is a good point, John, and I actually have a thought in response there. So one possible explanation of that is that they're just closed-minded and stubborn and not being charitable toward their interlocutor, namely the Catholic, right? So that's one possible explanation. And if that is the case, again, the problem would lie in the disorder of the will and how they're relating to other human beings. Now, consider this, John. There is a slight possibility, or might even more than slight, maybe a reasonable possibility, that whenever that Protestant apologist responds to you and says, oh, no, you actually do worship Mary. You say you don't, but you actually

0: really do. For many, John, they say that because they have the preconceived notion that the practical ways in which you honor Mary entail worship. So you, John, might say as a Catholic, oh, we don't worship Mary. But then the Protestant says, well, dude, you might say that, but look what you're doing. Everything that you're doing in front of the statue of Mary is acts of worship. And so that's why they would still say, you might say you don't worship, but in fact you do. And so in that scenario, John, our Protestant friend isn't being stubborn or closed-minded in saying that. He actually has a reason to say that. Maybe he doesn't articulate it in the best way or in the most charitable way, but perhaps there is that reason behind the rejoinder. And that would provide, you know, that would allow for us to give a charitable read of that rejoinder rather than saying our Protestant friends just being hostile or stubborn or closed-minded or something.
1: John, got to leave it there because I got to go to a break. Why are you Protestant on Catholic Answers Live today? Dr. Carlo Broussard, our guest this hour, 888-318-7884.
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1: Welcome back. Catholic Answers Live, going to Tallahassee, Florida now. Dr. Carlo Broussard, our guest, we're asking callers, why are you Protestant? And because we're looking forward to those conversations where we talk about why we are Catholic. 888-318-7884 is the number. Sebastian in Tallahassee, thank you for waiting. Go ahead with your question for Carlo.
7: I want to preface this by saying I'm Catholic, but my question is...
1: Everybody's prefacing their comments today with, I'm Catholic. All we said was, call and tell us why you're Protestant, and every single Catholic is calling. We can't get the Catholics to leave the phones alone. Go ahead, Sebastian. I just had to vent.
7: No, I understand.
1: Okay, go ahead.
7: My question is, I believe there's seven sacraments, but I'm wondering, especially with sacraments like... marriage and stuff, I hear a lot of objections to them being sacraments by Protestants, and I was wondering why we say, like, I understand to more of an extent, like, confession and stuff, I see that more clearly, but things like marriage, why are they sacraments? Like, what's the significance of it?
0: Okay, so marriage in particular is a sacrament precisely because there is indeed a sense perceptible sign that affects or communicates that which it is signing. And so, you know, within the profession of the vows themselves and in the conjugal act of the one flesh union, you have a visible sign that upon the activity, precisely with the profession of the vows and the consummation through the conjugal act, a communication of an invisible reality through that visible sign, namely an ontological union that God brings about that's not only on the natural level, but on the supernatural level. So it's a supernatural bond that God brings about through two baptized individuals enacting the sign, the visible sign, communicating that invisible reality. and through

0: that supernatural bond, joining the two as husband and wife in a supernatural way, they are able to reflect the mystical nuptial union between Christ the head and his bride, the church, in which involves a communication of grace. Subsequently, or consequently, there's a communication of grace between the husband and wife as well. Grace is particular to the bond, to the union that exists between the husband and the wife for them to fulfill their role. Just like whenever you have a priest who received the sacrament of holy orders, you have the sense perceptible sign of the male representing Christ, the bridegroom, in relation to the church, the bride, and through that visible sign, and with the male priesthood signifying the priesthood of Christ with the laying on of hands, you have the sacrament of holy orders. And there are specific graces communicated to the man to fulfill that role. So too in the sacrament of matrimony. It is a sign of the nuptial union between Christ and his bride, the church. And so therefore it is indissoluble. It has a particular characteristic, a quality of the bond that is indissoluble until death do them part. And then with that bond, there is a communication of grace each and every time the spouses renew that quote-unquote sacrament, that covenantal bond, and grace is communicated to them to grow in holiness, to serve one another within the relationship that we call marriage. So in that sense, marriage is a sacrament precisely because through the bond, grace is being communicated to each of the spouses through the acts proper to the marital bond. And so that's how I would answer that. What do you think of that, Sebastian? Is that helpful?
1: Yes, it was very helpful. I just for some of the sacraments, it was less clear to me, but that makes a lot of sense.
2: All right.
0: Now, are you asking about the other sacraments, or were you asking only about marriage? I only heard a question about marriage.
1: I mean, I get most of them. Marriage was the main thing I was confused about.
0: Okay.
2: Yeah. Well, Sebastian, I'm going to leave it there then, because I do want to get Lori in Wichita, Kansas on before we have to go, because finally somebody who's actually a Protestant called on the day that we asked for Protestant callers. So, Lori, boy, are we relieved to hear from you in Wichita. Welcome.
3: Hi. This is so exciting. I actually usually listen to Bot Radio Network in my car. It's like our Protestant version of your show, I think. And then I don't like the show at 5:30, so I stumbled upon you guys, and I listen to you every day on my drive home.
0: Thank you.
3: So I was raised Baptist, and I've been in and out of Baptist and non-denominational churches even recently, and I'm kind of have been church shopping along. But I have to say, as a Protestant, I'm starting to feel a little sheepish about some of the perceptions, maybe unfair, that Protestants and evangelicals might have of the Catholic faith. I have actually learned a lot from listening to your show, and I do see some similarities. You guys seem to be more evangelistic than I thought. Some of the things resonate with me that we're not far off on. And I guess I would say that this show has really been helpful. I'm not saying that I'm rushing out to convert to Catholicism by any means, but I guess my hurdles are probably very similar to a lot of my Protestant friends and colleagues and church family, that there seems to just be a lot of add-ons in the Catholic Church, maybe some things that we just don't feel they're necessary to have that bond with Jesus, because, you know, in our faith, as you know, it's always about your relationship with Christ, first and foremost, and submitting your will to his will, and
0: Amen.
3: It's about Jesus first, and the Holy Spirit, and being led by the Holy Spirit, and just giving your whole life over to him. And then, so I guess some of the things I struggle with would be, feels like more emphasis on Mary and Mary's role. And maybe I heard the previous comments about Mary, and I don't know that I would consider it worship, but even if it's just honor, I guess my question is, I don't know, why do we have so much honor maybe for Mary and the saints? Why do they have that place so strongly in the

0: Catholic faith, to me, it's like, it's about Jesus. I want it all to be about Jesus.
1: Mm-hmm.
0: I don't want to necessarily confess sins to a priest. I want to just go directly to our high priest, who is the Lord, and go directly mm-hmm. to him. We don't need a mediator anymore. Can you kind of touch on those? It's like the trifecta, the big three.
1: Yeah, could you call earlier next time, Lori? Can we just get you on the show a little earlier next? All right, you basically got 4 minutes to make her a Catholic. All right, 4 minutes from now, I want Lori to be a Catholic. Go, Carla.
2: Well, first of all, Lori, I want to applaud you for calling in with such a spirit of charity and inquiry, honest inquiry into Catholicism, and I want to praise the Lord for whatever graces he's given you to at least inquire and be attracted to it enough to pursue it. And so blessed be the Lord for that. I identified three things there, first of which was a more general topic of the quote-unquote add-ons, things that are not necessary to have the bond or the relationship with Jesus. Now, in response to that, Lori, there is some truth to that. Many things that we believe to be true as Catholics, or what you might call second-tier truths in a hierarchy of truths, things that you wouldn't necessarily have to believe or know about to have a legit relationship with Jesus and to love him. Okay, so that's the first point. But then the question becomes, well, once I come to know about those teachings of Catholicism, how might they relate to my relationship with Jesus? Are there going to be things that take away from my relationship with Jesus, or are there going to be things that can enhance or be part of my relationship with Jesus? So, for example, I said I do to my wife. I became married to my wife. I'm a husband to my wife. Does that mean having my children somehow takes away from that relationship with my wife? You know, like, are my children necessary for this relationship with my wife? Well, there are certain circumstances, accidentally, where we might not have been able to have children, but I could still have my marriage with my wife. And so we can see, the point here is we can see how our children become part and parcel of the relationship with my wife. So too with Jesus. There are certain things that we teach, everything that we teach, I would argue, Lori, is part and parcel ordered toward having the relationship with Jesus. So you brought up Mary's role. We profess Mary as the mother of God that preserves the divinity of Jesus. It's Christocentric. Why do we honor her? Because she is the queen mother of Jesus's kingdom. Just like in the Davidic kingdom of old, the mother, the queen of the kingdom was the mother, like we see in 1 Kings 2, where Bathsheba became the mother of the king and was given royal authority, a throne set to the right side of King Solomon. Mary is the queen mother of Jesus' kingdom, Lori. And as such, we honor her as queen of Jesus' kingdom. The emphasis is on Jesus. It's his kingdom. And so the queen, it's his mother, and therefore she's the queen. So in honoring the queen mother, we're honoring the king. There you have a Christocentric approach. It's all about the relationship with Jesus. Jesus wills for us to have a spiritual mother that can be involved in our lives, that can increase our love for Christ. Because Lori, as Mary herself said, inspired by the Holy Spirit in Luke's Gospel of chapter 1, my soul doth magnify the Lord. Mary magnifies Jesus for us. So when we have a relationship with her, we can have a better relationship with Jesus, because through her prayers, she can help us in that relationship with Jesus. Just like I'm trying to help you in your relationship with Jesus right now by sharing these things with you. And then, of course, confession to a priest. That's a whole nother topic. But I will just say this. If Jesus wills for us to do it, Lori, and he gives that authority to his priest to forgive our sins, then the relationship with Jesus involves going to his ministers to receive that forgiveness of sins. I'm out of time, but thank you so much for the call, Lori.
1: What a wonderful call. I'll tell you what, Carla's on next week. If you're not doing anything on Tuesday, would you be our first caller next week when Carla's on, Lori?
2: That would be great, Lori.
0: On Tuesday, I can try, and I'll try to come up with some more good questions.
1: No, no, we don't want more good questions. We want easy ones, Lori. Let's come up with some easy. All right, we'll look forward to seeing you. Hang on, Edgar's going to talk with you if you're willing. We'll send you a book or two, but I got to go. Carla, thank you very much. Great hour.
2: Thank you, Sam.
1: Right back with more. Why are you Protestant? One Protestant this hour.
3: Stop. Stay informed with The World Over.

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1: This is a Pro-Life Minute with doctors Stephen and Gracie Christie.
2: Steve, here's a really offensive argument from the pro-choice side, that restricting abortion is unfair to the poor and minorities because they need it the most.
3: Right. Well, let's be clear. Abortion advocates are not worried about helping the poor or minorities, but they are happy to help them abort their children. In fact, Planned Parenthood, the most prolific killer of unborn, places the majority of their abortion centers in minority neighborhoods. And its founder, Margaret Sanger, was an outspoken racist who wanted to eliminate what she called indiscriminate breeding by minorities, whom she considered to be human weeds. And her plan has worked remarkably well. Abortion is now the number one killer of black lives in America, more than heart disease, cancer, and gun violence combined.
2: You know what minority and poor families need the most? Pregnancy resource centers where they can get the assistance and support they need to welcome their children into the world.
4: Prayer can take on many different forms. It could be a simple gaze up to the heavens, glorifying God for the beauty of His creation. It could be a cry for help in time of need. It could be a request for some good that you think you need in your life. All these things can be spontaneous and informal. But prayer can also be formal, as in the Our Father, which Jesus taught us to pray, and the highest formal prayer, the sacrifice of the Mass.
5: This is Father Hugh Gillespie. In the name of the Father, and of the Son, and of the Holy Spirit. Amen. Great and good are you, O Lord Christ, lover of man and savior of the world. Dispel the darkness of death from our minds and from our eyes, that we might truly see clearly the real dignity of human life. We ask you, O Lord, an end to all of those destructive powers that diminish or threaten the goodness and the dignity of life, especially that life of the unborn, that life in the womb with which you were pleased to unite yourself for those 9 glorious months. Quicken our hearts to renewed faith and confidence in this goodness, O Lord, and a renewed commitment to defending the sanctity of life. You, who are Lord, forever and ever. Amen. In the name of the Father, and of the Son, and of the Holy Spirit. Amen.
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0: Welcome back to Catholic Answers Live. Our guest this hour, Braden Cook, apologist here at Catholic Answers, and all-around great guy, and he's going to help us with the same topic. Why aren't you Protestant? So, Braden, first of all, I want to... What did I say? Oh, why are you Protestant? Oh, I said, why aren't you Protestant? What do you call tells that to?
1: Why are today?
0: All right, sorry, I messed that up. I could see Edgar's look, the look on his face changed. And I was like, wait, well, I know I said something wrong, but I don't, did I say the wrong name for our guest, or what did I do? I want to tell you what happened last hour. All right, we said Protestants call and tell us why you're Protestant. Catholics took all the lines, and then we got one Protestant, and she was the best caller. So I'm telling you, if it's all Catholics this hour, that's fine with me. I'll talk to anybody. I don't care who we talk to. But you better be good. You better bring it. You better bring it. That's all I'm saying. Braden Cook, thanks very much for being here with us.
1: Thank you so much. Happy to be here.
0: All right, I'm going to go right to the phones because some of these folks have been waiting a while. So I'm going to get to Oklahoma. Tracy's in Oklahoma. Tracy, thank you for waiting. Why are you Protestant?
2: Well, you got me. I'm not.
0: Okay, this better be a good call then. That's all I'm saying, Tracy.
1: Come on now.
0: All right, let's hear it.

0: I don't know who you're talking about. It's okay if you tell us.
1: Taco Talks.
0: Okay, Taco Talks.
2: Yes.
0: Okay, and you know who that is, Braden.
2: I do, yes.
0: And it's a person who's
2: pretty popular on TikTok.
0: And he talks down the Catholic Church as not being Christian.
2: It seems like 90% of his content is related to what he would call evangelizing Catholics, although as Tracy said, a lot of it's just kind of perpetuating these misunderstandings about the Catholic Church.
0: Ah, that's unfortunate, but maybe he'll make a great Catholic when he finally sees the light. But all right, so go ahead. You address that, what Taco Talks has said that are affecting the Protestant members of our caller's family, Tracy's family.
2: Yeah. Tracy, I do want to ask a clarifying question. Are you wondering how to kind of respond to these sorts of objections, generally speaking? Or is there more of like a specific objection that you would like to kind of help understand how to answer?
1: It's more of a general speaking. I know there's not really a one-size-fits-all response. But I would also like to add that, if possible, I would love that Meeting the Protestant Challenge book you gave away last hour. That sounds like a perfect fit.
2: It is a very, very good book. I will say, a while back, I believe it was a year or two ago on my YouTube channel, I did like an hour-long video responding to Taco Talk TikToks, so that might be something to look into and maybe even send to your family members. The problem is a lot of times these sorts of accusations, like you Catholics worship a different Jesus or you have a different gospel, etc., all they are accusations. All they are assertions, right? And you can just ask a clarifying question. What do you mean by that, right? Because we hear this in sacred scripture, right? 2 Corinthians 11, I believe, St. Paul talks about, and in other places as well, people bringing, preaching another Christ, preaching another gospel, and that not being able to save you, right? There is some common ground that we have to establish. Catholics and Protestants acknowledge the same Christ, who lived 2,000 years ago, who died for our sins, who rose on the third day, who's God and man, right? We affirm these same things about Christ. And so to the question, you Catholics worship a different Christ, etc., you might just ask, what do you mean by that? Well, where do we disagree? How do we worship a different Christ? Oftentimes, they don't really understand what they mean by that. One possible objection would be that because you don't have a true faith in Christ, you're not really putting your faith in the true Christ, but these sorts of objections often lack a basis, whether in scriptural or just logical formulation. They don't have a whole lot of bite to them, right? And so a good response to these sorts of objections is just asking them what exactly they mean and what exactly they are objecting to in Catholic doctrine, right? Because these sorts of objections can kind of range on a variety of different topics. And if we don't kind of nail down the discussion to discuss a topic, whether that be Mary and the saints having the ability to intercede for us to Christ, right? Being able to ask for their intercession, things like this, then you can kind of pinball the conversation and jump to different topics over and over again and not really make any solid ground. So do you ever feel like when you're having these conversations and you try and discuss something, the topic often gets switched or there's a billion other topics that just gets brought up one after the other?
1: Oh, absolutely.
2: Yeah, so in those circumstances, if, you know, we want to assume the best about our friends and family. We want to assume that they truly want to understand where we're coming from. And so I think approaching the dialogue with that in mind and letting them know that you think that of them, look, I think that you would want my thoughts on the matter. I think that you have my best interests in heart. You truly want to know why I believe these things. So if you would like to discuss something in specific, I would love to, you know, stay on this one topic. Maybe we can go through any misunderstandings or objections that they might have about a particular topic. But what I see very, very often, especially online, but even in my own life, you know, my wife and I, we're the only Catholics in our immediate family, right? So we have these sorts of conversations all the time. I had these sorts of conversations all the time when I was at

0: OBU, studying to be a Baptist pastor. There's too much jumping around. There's not enough time spent on particular topics, right? And so that doesn't provide a solid ground for having this sort of dialogue that would enable us to get past the often misconceptions, but get to the actual heart of their objection, right? So what do you think of that, Tracy?
1: That's kind of the approach I take. It feels like once I, kind of provide some food for thought, that it gets switched up, and I'm like, hold on, let's, stay on this. I guess how would you specifically respond to the accusation that we don't believe that Jesus' sacrifice was sufficient once and for all, stating that the catechism says that we can merit for ourselves the graces necessary for eternal life?
0: Yeah, I think so. In all of these objections, the one of the first, as long as you are staying on the topic, if you've been able to establish, let's stay on this topic, the first thing to do is establish some common ground, right? And so to the accusation that we don't believe we don't believe that Christ's sacrifice is sufficient. One, I would ask them to elucidate that. What do you mean by that? You brought up being able to this sort of system of merit in the Catholic Church, which is in and of itself can be kind of complicated. But also, what's brought up is being able to satisfy for the temporal consequences of our sins by prayer, by fasting, by almsgiving, etc. And so, before we get into these specifics, we establish some common ground. First and foremost, we do not believe that we can justify ourselves. The whole reason that Jesus Christ came down, was incarnate, and died on the cross is so that he could satisfy for our sins, which incurred an infinite debt before God the Father, right? There's nothing that we can do in our natural powers to atone for or make up for that sort of eternal separation, infinite separation between us and God due to our sins, right? And so Jesus needed to die on the cross and give this sacrifice to the Father in order to reconcile us to God. We are in a state of absolute helplessness by ourselves, right? So we establish that common ground. This is something that Catholics and Protestants both believe in. And so getting beyond that, we don't believe that our works or our suffering adds anything to the suffering of Christ on the cross. So we need to focus specifically on, let's say, the objection is about having the sort of the temporal guilt of sins on our soul, which is distinguished from the eternal guilt, right? The temporal debt of punishment on our soul. It's any time that we make satisfaction for these sorts of sins, it is not apart from God's grace. Rather, it's a participation in the very suffering of Christ as his grace is operative through us, right? And so there are a ton of topics that this kind of attaches to. But at the end of the day, we establish this common ground, and we also recognize that any sort of effort that is expended on our part is enabled by God's grace, and it is truly Christ working in us by conforming us to his image and giving us a participation in his actual sacrifice. And so, yep, go ahead.
2: Oh, no, please go ahead. Finish what you were saying.
0: No, that was it.
2: Oh, okay, because I wanted to confer a power on you before we go to the break, because this is a wonderful conversation, but I have never conferred this power on you, and I have the power to confer this power on you.
0: Oh, my goodness.
2: You are now allowed to give away Catholic Answers books to callers. So what book would you like to give Tracy in Oklahoma?
0: Just name the book. Believe Meeting the Protestant Challenge by Dr. Carla Broussard is a great place to start.
2: Okay, so Tracy, hang on. a gift from Braden Cook to you, Meeting the Protestant Challenge by Dr. Carla Broussard. We'll take a quick break. Be right back with more. Why are you Protestant? If you're Protestant and you want to tell us why, give us a call, 888-318-7884.
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0: Why are you Protestant? That's the question we're asking you. We're Catholics. Braden Cook is a Catholic apologist, professional Catholic apologist. I am Cy Kellett, your host, a professional. That's it, I guess. I'm your professional, your host. But we love being Catholics. We love talking about it. If you're a Protestant and you want to tell us why you're not one of us and you prefer the Protestant church that you go to, call and tell us. We want to talk. 888-318-7884. Dustin's in Illinois. Dustin, I feel like you've been waiting like an hour. I'm not sure, but I feel like I've been trying to get to you for an hour. Thanks for waiting. Did Dustin fall asleep? Well, we left him on hold so long. Did he fall?
1: Sorry, I'm still here.
0: Oh, hey,
1: Dustin. I had it on mute. Can you hear me?
0: Oh, that was a good one. I do that all the time. All right, Dustin. I'm glad you're here. And I am sorry. I truly am sorry we kept you waiting so long. But please, go ahead.
1: It's all good. Hey, so this is a Protestant and Catholic-related question. Did you get a chance to read through the notes before I came on?
2: Yes, I did.
1: Okay.
0: I didn't know what it meant, though. You're going to have to explain this, Dustin.
1: Okay. So, I guess I'm looking for guidance.
0: Okay.
1: I need to understand why, I shouldn't say a lot of Catholic priests, but at least my local and at least one and one other that I've talked to about this program called LifeWise Academy, that basically a program to bring biblical instruction back to public schools. And it's really taken off nationwide, and well over 1,000 public schools have implemented it. And the program does have some Catholic priest support, but at least locally, I have not been able to find it. I'm searching for perhaps the right guidance to try to either find for my priest or provide to other Catholic parishioners in the community, because it's a Protestant based program and they use a Protestant Bible, but the way the program's put together is to, in my mind, promote, it's basically an ecumenical kind of thing where not focusing on tradition, we're not focusing on sacraments, they're just folk trying to expose public school children that may not get anything at home to the good news of the gospel, right? And they're using their 66 book Bible, and I talk to our deacons and it's like, well, we have to use a lot of discernment because they're not using the full Bible and things like that. But where I fall, the arguments I hear fall apart are, I think about a decision-making process, right? Kind of like a risk analysis. So there's pros and cons that go to every decision. And try to put my mind into a priest or somebody who understands Catholicism and the theology behind it much better than I do, what is the logical argument to say that, we cannot promote or even have you come talk to the congregation, before a mass or something about this program because we're afraid we're going to confuse the children. And that's kind of the summary of what I get. But, when I think about and I read about St. John Paul II's papers on ecumenism and what came out of Vatican II for, how we're supposed to participate in ecumenical efforts, I can't think, honestly, I don't know, honestly, of a better way to do that than, bringing some biblical instruction back into public schools, into, the desert of faith that it has become. So I'll pause there and take some notes.
2: Yeah, well, absolutely. Thank you, Dustin. I am not familiar with this sort of curriculum, and there are a few things that I could see are either positives or negatives, depending on what this program is intended to do, right? And so I think, first and foremost, the positive is, the Catholic Church doesn't outright oppose working with Protestants to bring a knowledge of Christ to people, right? There are certain goods, temporal goods, but even spiritual goods that we can have some leeway in cooperating together to bring about, right? That is a good. Now, once we start defining the specifics of those goods, there's an extreme of the sort of ecumenical cooperation that we need to avoid. First and foremost, I would say, and you might read this in Pope St. John Paul II, Ut Unum Sint, in our explanation of the faith, and this this isn't specifically, this specifically has to do with ecumenical dialogue, but even insofar as we are cooperating ecumenically with Protestants, we cannot conceal the fullness of the truth. And so insofar as we are working together with Protestants, perhaps to prove that Jesus was a real historical person who did these miracles, who vindicated his ministry, who claimed to be God, who established a church, who died, and on the third day was resurrected, these sorts of truths we hold in common, and I don't see a reason, at least a major reason, to object to partnering with Protestants in doing so. In fact, I believe one of our Catholic anthropologists, Trent Horn, has cooperated, teamed up with a Protestant before in arguing for, I believe it was Trent Horn and Gavin Ortlund partnered together in arguing for the resurrection or arguing for classical theism, I believe. It was some two-on-two debate. And so these sorts of things we can cooperate, do together, so long as we're, it's ordered towards bringing about a good spiritual good, right? But in that very cooperation, we shouldn't present the faith as if the differences between Catholics and Protestants are just kind of unimportant, or we should be indifferent about them, right? And I believe that this is where a lot of this animosity towards ecumenicism in general comes from, is this idea that we are subversive in our explanation of the faith, or we are indifferent about our differences between Catholics and Protestants, right? Because there are important differences, and we believe that the fullness of the truth, the fullness of faith, the fullness of the means of salvation are in the Catholic Church, right? And alongside that, as we're presenting the basic message of Christ's coming and his life, his teachings, his death, burial, and resurrection, if there is a moment that arises where we, by justice, would be sinning by a sin of omission, by failing to either defend or present the Catholic faith, then that is a situation that we want to avoid, right? And so I think that in those people, in their hearts, when they oppose this sort of approach, Catholics and Protestants coming together, or Catholics promoting a Protestant

0: consistent curriculum of sacred scripture. They have these sorts of things in mind. And because I don't know the curriculum, another thing that could happen is it might be presented as sort of a general biblical introduction. I'm not exactly sure what the curriculum is again, but maybe just presented as this is what the Bible teaches, right? But oftentimes there can be snuck into this curriculum certain beliefs or teachings that are explicitly contrary to what Catholics hold or explicitly antagonistic towards the Catholic faith, right? So I grew up in a Protestant household. I went to a Protestant school. We had Bible class where we learned about the Bible. But oftentimes what was brought up in this Bible class was certain misconceptions about the Catholic faith, what Protestants believe as opposed to Catholics, why Catholics are wrong, etc. So these are the sorts of things that we would have to be careful about. But insofar as it's sort of a general presentation, so long as you're not reducing it to indifferentism, or sinning to by failing to answering objections to the Catholic faith, etc. I don't see a reason. There's so many pitfalls that this could go into, and I can see why some would be wary of accepting it. Does that make sense? You have any follow-up questions, Destin?
1: It does make sense. I mean, I'm on their leadership board, and in fact, a little bit of deeper context, at least in our particular situation. So in our small towns, years ago, the Catholic Church had a biblical instruction program, basically Sundays or before school, right? And the public school actually shared space and was renting from the Catholic school, but when that agreement ended, so did the any kind of religious class of teaching at all in our town for public school kids is optional. There was no program for decades. And, me going into this and finding out about this program, about how they can do it during school hours, was incredibly attractive just from a, there's less opportunity or excuse to not find time or have to get up earlier before class or stay later and find some excuse by the parents not to attend because of the busy schedule situation that we live in right now. And so it was that fact combined with if the Catholic Church had such a program where they were leveraging some of the knowledge and some of the laws that allow kind of this message that, yes, learning about...
2: Sorry, I got to cut you off, Dustin. We'll be right back. Yeah. More Catholic Answers Live.
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6: People take great care to dress for success as they prepare themselves for work. But are we dressing for success in our spiritual life? We've been invited to a banquet in the kingdom of God. Do we prepare for the banquet by dressing our lives in righteous deeds? Find out more next on Breaking the Bread. Our Lord's parable in the Sunday's Gospel is a fairly straightforward outline of salvation history. God is the King, Jesus the Bridegroom. The feast is the salvation and eternal life that Isaiah prophesies in this Sunday's first reading. The Israelites are those first invited to the feast by God's servants, the prophets. For refusing repeated invitations and even killing the prophets, Israel's punished, its city conquered by foreign armies. Now Jesus makes clear God is sending new servants, the apostles, to call not only Israelites, but all nations, good and bad alike, to the feast of his kingdom. This is an image of the church, which Jesus elsewhere compares to a field sown with both wheat and weeds, and a fishing net that catches both good and bad fish. We've all been called to this great feast of love in the church, where, as Isaiah foretold, the dividing wall of enmity has been torn down by the blood of Christ, separating Israel from the nations. As we sing in the psalm this Sunday, the Lord has led us to this feast, refreshing our souls in the waters of baptism, spreading the table before us in the Eucharist. As St. Paul tells us in this Sunday's epistle, in the glorious riches of Christ, we will find supplied whatever we need. And in the rich food of his body and the choice wine of his blood, we indeed have a foretaste of the eternal banquet in the heavenly Jerusalem, when God will destroy death forever. But are we dressed for the feast, clothed in the garments of righteousness? Jesus warns us that not all who have been called will be chosen. Let's be sure that we're living in a manner worthy of the glorious invitation we've received. This is Scott Hahn for Breaking the Bread.
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0: Welcome back. 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Braden Cook, our guest. Where can people find your stuff online? They want to check out what you're up to, Braden.
1: Look me up at The Catechumen.
0: The Catechumen. You were doing that long before you worked here at Catholic Answers. You've been doing that for a while, right?
1: Yeah, I started it when my wife and I had decided to convert to the Catholic faith back in, I believe I started it 2021, if not earlier.
0: Is it all still up there? Like, could we follow your whole journey? If we are,
1: You could. I don't recommend looking at the early videos. They're kind of cringy, but I'll even up.
0: I don't believe it. I recommend everybody go to the Catechumen and look at the early videos. Why are you Protestant? That's our question for callers today. Braden Cook, our guest, and Aaron in Michigan up next. Hey, Aaron, go ahead.
2: Hi, yeah. Can you guys hear me?
0: Very well.
2: All right, just wanted to make sure. I actually have a two-sided question where I'm actually just trying to understand this. Why do we bow down to, mainly the Statue of Mary or St. Michael, Joseph, whatever, and also the Pope's infallibility?
0: No, that's not a two-sided question. That's two different questions, Aaron.
2: I'm sorry.
0: Nice, though. I got a two-sided question. Why do we bow down to statues, and is the Pope infallible? Yep, that's a very good...
1: That is
0: good...
1: quite all right. I can answer both very, very quickly. First, the bowing down to statues. I think it's important to emphasize that these sorts of gestures, these bodily gestures like bowing or maybe kissing or things like this, they aren't an expression of worship. They're an expression of veneration or colloquially honor, right? And we're not necessarily honoring like this material, picture or statue. We are honoring. We're showing honor to what that image or statue represents, right? So I might have a picture of the Blessed Virgin Mary, right? And in venerating, oops, did I lose you? Can you hear me? Okay,
0: yeah,
1: sorry.
0: Yeah, I
1: had some weird feedback in my ears. In offering this sort of honor to Mary, I am recognizing the things which God accomplished in and through her life, right? And the same likewise goes for any saint which the Catholic Church venerates. So it is an expression of honor and a recognition that God did great things and continues to do great things through the saints. Now, as for your question on papal infallibility, why Catholics believe it? Well, we believe that Jesus Christ gave the faith to the Church and will always preserve the faith in the Church. And because he established this Petri ministry as the principal source of unity for the Catholic faith, with this sort of this universal jurisdiction, with this ability to teach all Christians, and because the entire Church is preserved from error, because the Pope has this power, the Pope himself, in teaching the whole Catholic Church and in binding the entire Catholic Church to believe certain things, God protects the Catholic Church from the Pope. Because if it were up to and only involving the Pope's natural powers, certainly he would make a mistake, right? And it would make sense to give him this authority without protecting that use of authority and thereby protecting the deposit of faith and our faith in the deposit of faith. So those are two quick answers to those questions. Si?
0: All right, well, we better leave it there because I have an actual Protestant on the line. So we're getting one an hour.
1: Protestant, there we go.
0: Aaron, thank you very much for the call. And you're always welcome here. Let's go to Indiana, Carter in Indiana. Thank you so much for waiting. Why are you Protestant? Uh-oh, Carter's on mute. Don't worry, it's coming. He's finding the mute button, and go! Carter! What, no? Oh, no!
3: Oh, I'm here.
0: Oh, he's here.
1: There we go.
0: All right.
3: I'm here.
0: We're so glad you're here. Thank you for being here. Please
1: Gardner
0: tell us.
1: Gardner was doing it on purpose.
0: Oh, was he? Was he messing with me? Oh,
1: he's
0: man. Oh, I'm going to accidentally hang up halfway through the... Nah, go ahead,
3: no,
0: Gardner.
3: No, man. No.
0: No.
3: I'm sorry. I was no, watching the stream.
0: You're fine. We're happy you're here. Why are you Protestant, Gardner?
3: Well, how much time do I have? That's my first question.
0: Ah, I see. Because there's a lot of reasons. Is that what you're saying?
3: Yeah, it gets pretty deep, and I want to know how much time I have, because I do want to be respectful to other callers as well.
0: All right, let's say I will give you... You mean just for you, or for the two of you to go back and forth?
3: Just for me, like for the time that I have today with you lovely gentlemen.
0: Oh, for the time you have, all in all, let's assign... I'm going to go with 9 minutes. From right now. But you don't get to talk for 9 minutes. We have to have a conversation, Carter. All right?
3: Well, of course.
0: All right, go ahead.
3: I would hope so. Okay. So, I should be transparent that I am very favorable to many of the things within Catholicism at this point in my life. I love my Catholic brothers and sisters. I don't have any enmity in my heart against anyone. I want to get that out of the way first. But the one thing that seems to always stand in my way is something that has been referred to already is really the veneration of saints, the veneration of angels, praying to them as well. Mm. I find that this always, it's hard for me to accept the reasonings behind it. I understand the distinction between dulia and latria, at least intellectually. I understand the way it works, you know. There's worship and then there's veneration. And those are two different things. But it, in order to accept that distinction, right, I have some trouble with the distinction there. Because if you are praying to something, if you're honoring something, and in a sense, I don't know if you would call it serving the saints and angels, but at the very least, you're reverencing them and you're praying to them. I think many Protestants would call that worship.
1: Right.
3: And even though we honor, you know, human beings on earth, and we give honor to others, and we ask, you know, we ask our brothers and sisters on earth to pray for us, I just still feel like there is a profound difference here, because, you know, we are praying to them and giving them a huge amount of honor. And then last thing I want to mention before we turn this into a conversation is that I have a few verses that I just think about and that pop in my mind when I'm trying to wrestle with this. One of them is Peter and Cornelius. Cornelius, he bows down to Peter and worships him. It says... Yeah. And then Peter says, no, stand up, for I too am a man. And then Revelation 22 is very similar. John bows down to the angel, and the angel says, you must not do that. I am your fellow servant. Worship God. So for someone who wrestles with kind of, I guess I need a deeper answer, rather than just dulia and latria, as to why, you know, they say if it barks like a dog and it acts like a dog, it's probably a dog. And so if you're praying to something and you're reverencing something, it feels an awful lot like worship to me. So that's what right. I would say.
1: Yeah. Yeah, and I totally get where you're coming from, Carter. These are the same sort of objections that I had when I was a Baptist, and when I was studying to be a Baptist pastor, and when I was working at a Baptist church, right? And so let's take these one by one, Right. And I think one of the easiest, and you kind of alluded to it in your question, one of the easiest things to reconcile in this sort of discussion is this idea of veneration or dulia or honor, right? Because both you and I can agree that even outside of, just like take the religious context out of it entirely for a moment, there are certain contexts, offices, people in authority over us that are owed a certain respect or honor, or a certain amount of honor, right? So for example, you know, children to their parents, or us to our teachers when we were in school, or to the police officer who just pulled us over for maybe not going the speed limit, right? There's a certain amount of respect that is owed to these individuals because of the position that they have in our lives. So that sort of authority, right? And then there's other people that we might think of that are very inspirational to us, that have made a big impact on us, maybe a mentor, maybe a philosopher or an actor or an author, these sorts of people who arouse our sense of veneration or honor for them by virtue of the things that they have done, right? And so those are the two kind of situations that I can think of right now for this sort of natural plane of honor, right? But it seems to me when this same sort of context, either those in authority over us or those who did great things, who we highly respect and honor, right? Who we, you know, we talk to our family members and friends about, like, did you know that this person did this or said this? What a great quote, etc. When this is kind of moved into the religious context, it is almost shunned in some circles, right? But the fact that in sacred scripture itself, there are so many individuals from the Old and New Testament who are lauded as having done great things, and for God working through them having done great things, right? They are praised, they are honored, they are revered, they are venerated for the things that God did through them. This is sort of the sphere that we're talking about when we're speaking of the dulia, which is given to Catholic saints, right? Not just people in the Bible, not just Saint Peter and Saint Paul, but the saints throughout the ages, right? And it is this type of honor that is almost due to them when we're thinking of like justice, right? It is almost due to them more than honor, veneration, etc. is due to those in authority over us or those who have done great natural things. Why? Because God was working through them in accomplishing these certain deeds, whether that be writing about God, doing, being martyred for Christ, these sorts of things, especially of the holy apostles, right? And so when we compare the natural honor that we give to those in authority or who have done great things, natural things, to the honor that we give to in a religious context, the only thing that is changing is that God was operative in those whom we revere in a religious context. Does that make sense?
3: Yeah, it definitely helps to view it in terms of earthly honor. We give that, we bestow that all the time. And I can definitely understand how it's similar. It's similar in that way. I guess, like you were saying, bringing it into the religious context, it gives me pause. Maybe because I'm only used to praying to God and yeah, worshiping Him. It's a very foreign concept to me that we would pray to anyone other than God.
1: Absolutely.
3: And so, But I totally understand what you're saying, and I really appreciate you just going in depth and answering this question for me.
1: Carter, that is the other thing that we should talk about before we run out of time. I'm not sure how much time we have, Si. But a very, very common mistake that I see in these sorts of conversations is an equivocation in what we mean by pray. And so by pray, I assume you mean asking to obtain a certain blessing from God who will grant it to you, right? It's almost entirely in your experience something that must be directed to God for him to grant unto you, right? From the Catholic perspective, it has the same sort of idea. We are petitioning God to bestow some sort of spiritual blessing or answer a certain petition. But insofar as we direct our requests to the saints, we are not asking for them by their power to fulfill this prayer request for us. When we use pray in this context, it's directed towards a creature, a saint. They don't have the power to fulfill these requests for us. And so the reason why I said it's an equivocation, it's taking the same word and using it in different senses, is because we are not asking the saints to answer answer our prayers for us. We are asking the saints to bring our request to God, right? And an example of this would be in Revelation 5, when the elders bring the incense, which are the prayers of the saints, and they present them before God, right? And they give the prayers of the saints to God, right? This is the sort of image, the traditional imagery that's used in the Catholic perspective. We're not, you know, when I pray to St. Paul, I'm not saying, St. Paul, by your power, you know, give me this thing, right? Or accomplish this for me. When I'm asking for the intercession of St. Paul, when I'm praying to St. Paul, I'm asking him to bring my request before God, right? And there's a number of reasons why we do this. First of all, we are commanded to pray for one another, right? It's sort of the one of the peak activities of Christian virtue to be praying for one another, right? Paul commands in 1 Timothy 2 that supplications, prayers, and intercessions for others be made, right, to Christ, right? And as Catholics, we believe that this continues in heaven, that these saints continually bring supplications, prayers, and intercessions to God for those who actually need it, that is, those who are on earth, or perhaps the church suffering, right? And then another principle, the reason why we might ask another person to pray for us is in James 5:16, that the prayer of a righteous man has great power, right? The reason that we might ask someone else to pray for us or ask a saint to pray for us is because they are in this the closest union to God that you can have. In that we are not in that same position, right? And so those who are perfectly purified in heaven, perfectly holy in heaven, perfectly united to Christ in heaven, their prayer has a power which ours cannot in this life, right? And so because the prayer of a righteous man has great power, and there are countless righteous people in heaven who have gone before us, who have won the race, who are currently in heaven with God right now, united with him, their prayers specifically have a great power. And so I don't think we have much time to continue this conversation, but I appreciate your question, Carter. I hope that you follow up.
0: It was such a good conversation. I let it go way past 9 minutes. But Carter, if you'd like, we'll send you a copy of a book we have called The Saints Pray For You. It gets more in depth. It doesn't do a better job than Braden just did, because that was an awful good job, but it does a more comprehensive job, I would say. It's a book-length job. So if you'd like it, The Saints Pray For You is yours. We got to take a quick break. Why are you Protestant is our question. We'll get to more of those questions right after this on Catholic Answers Live.
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0: Welcome back. Catholic Answers Live. I didn't want to make it seem like I was saying Carlo answered the question better. I didn't want you to feel insulted.
1: Oh, he did.
0: But he did a great job. I didn't want to make it come Dr. Carlo.
1: Dr. Carlo, right. Dr. Cook.
0: And I know you're saying these things because he's your boss. But whatever, okay? Like I just didn't want to make it – I didn't want us to be like, oh, well, the answer Braden just gave is inadequate, so I'm going to give you a book. That's how I was trying to avoid.
1: Hey, that's okay. We can admit it was inadequate.
0: No, it was not inadequate.
1: That's why they need the book.
0: I think your answers are very, very adequate.
1: Stop flattering me, Si.
0: All right, we're going to Austin, Texas. This better be a weird call because I think you're supposed to keep Austin weird. I've heard that anyways. Shy, is that correct in Austin, Texas?
2: Yes, sir, it's Shy.
0: Yeah, am I correct that you're supposed to keep Austin weird?
2: Oh, yeah, it's definitely a weird city. I just moved out here about a year ago.
0: All right. Has the weirdness rubbed off on you yet, or you're still normal?
2: No. It definitely was a good move because it brought me back to the Catholic Church.
0: Oh, all right.
1: Wonderful.
0: Okay. All right, so go ahead.
1: That's the kind of weirdness we like.
0: Yes. Yeah, that's right. It is weird, too. It's for everybody. Shy, go ahead.
2: Just a heads up, I have an unusual story. So my mom was pressured when I was born to baptize me in the Catholic Church. And then immediately after, she converted to Jehovah's Witness.
0: Okay.
2: So I was raised Jehovah's Witness till I was about 15. I got baptized at like 12, around the same time my dad had passed away. So it kind of...
0: Is that a second baptism?
2: That was my... Second baptism.
0: Okay.
2: Right.
0: Okay.
2: And then at 14, 15, I started asking questions and didn't like my answers and so decided to leave. Fortunately, I didn't get excommunicated. I got... considered inactive, and then I've always kept to my Bible and always searched for God, and I kind of went down the path of sola scriptura and cherry picking for myself, things. I love Bible stories, so I always but with growing up being a Jehovah's Witness, I had a lot of enmity towards Catholics, I'll be really honest with you guys. So me deciding to start OCIA classes last month was a huge deal for me because I had to get over all of the hurdles of the misconceptions that I had about you guys first.
1: I feel you.
2: That took a lot of courage. Just calling the local parish to ask for a Bible was very, very difficult for me. So I was struggling really hard. And thanks to you guys, I listened to y'all's channel and listen to the same callers, have the same questions that I have, and
0: wonderful.
2: Was able to get over those hurdles. So now I'm about a month into my OCIA classes. I also joined a Man Up group.
0: And wow!
1: Then, there we go. Congratulations.
2: Alpha classes. Thank you.
0: Does that mean you have to get up really early on a Saturday morning? Are you like...
2: So luckily I have a Monday 7 p.m.
0: Oh, that's the Man Up group to join. The Monday 7 p.m. one, Shy. All right.
2: Monday, Sunday, yes. So the local parish is like 10, 15 minutes from me. So it's really convenient. And also it's St. Thomas More Catholic Church. It's in Cedar Park, I believe. And I have always told the story of King Henry VIII, and I thought it was really cool to have a connection with, I believe it was his chancellor. Anyways, I'm to make this call short, I called because I just want to know if I'm jumping the gun. I have had my answers, questions answered in a way that has been a revelation to me, and I've had so many God moments lately. And at the Man Up meeting on Monday or yesterday, they told me to download an app called Hallowed. So I, decided to download it. And I went through the rosary this morning. And I had barely just memorized the prayer. And my question, since I'm such a baby to the faith, and because I had to get over my imagery, idolatry, weird things that I picked up from the Jehovah's Witnesses. I want to know, am I supposed to go out and buy a rosary, or is that like something I wait for my class to kind of lead me towards?
0: This is beautiful. I love talking with you, Shy, but the music's going to start playing, so I need Braden to give you an answer right now.
1: So one, strictly speaking, I don't think every OCIA class gives out rosaries. I know the ones I've been a part of and the ones I teach at do that, but it's not strictly necessary that you need a rosary to pray the rosary, but it is great to keep track of the Hail Marys and the Our Fathers and things like this. So I would encourage you to, you know, buy a rosary or maybe even check around your parish, because sometimes they give out free rosaries. I would ask the OCIA catechist or your priest.
0: I'll tell you what,
1: help with that.
0: I'm going to send you a book we have called 20 Answers the Rosary. You give us an address, we'll send it to you. And you know what I want to do? Let's get him a rosary and we'll just send him a rosary. All right? So we're going to send you a rosary, Shy. Hang on. Talk to Edgar. And Braden, you did a great job. You did a great job.
1: You.
0: Very adequate. I would say very adequate today.
1: I appreciate you having me on, Si.
0: That'll do it for us. We'll see you tomorrow. God willing, right here on Catholic Answers Live.
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4: That extraordinary French girl, Thérèse Martin, who is known to the world as a little flower, the greatest saint of modern times, died at the age of 24 in her convent in Normandy. She had no ecstasies. She had no visions. She lived by faith alone. This is what she said. The Lord took me by the hand and led me into an underground passage where there is neither light nor heat. I am willing to spend all my days in this darkness if only my gloom can bring light to sinners. Faith.

0: 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Neither must you. Neither must I.
1: 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Catholic talk for Britain and Ireland.
2: This is EWTN Daily Saint, where each story reminds us that holiness is possible in every age. Saint John the 23rd, affectionately known as the Good Pope, led the Church during social and political changes in the modern world. Born in 1881 in northern Italy, Angelo Giuseppe Roncalli became an ordained priest in 1904 and later served as a papal diplomat in several countries before becoming Patriarch of Venice. Elected Pope in 1958, Pope John XXIII convened the Second Vatican Council to revitalize the Church, foster spiritual renewal, and promote Christian unity. He died before the council concluded, but his vision continues to shape the Church today. His writings reference the Church's social doctrine developed by Pope Leo XIII to address the social issues of his time. Canonized in 2014, he shifted the Church's course toward openness, dialogue, and engagement with the modern world. May the life of Pope St. John the 23rd inspire you to grow closer to Christ today. Pope St. John, pray for us. 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
4: And welcome once again to Mother Angelica Answering the Call here on EWTN's Catholic Radio Network. I'm Doug Keck, your host, along with our chaplain here, Father Joseph Mary Wolf, longtime friend of Mother Angelica. And you were the first priest, right?
8: That's right. And, you know, you and I knew her well. And it's like listening to her all over again, which is kind of a wonderful thing to be able to hear these programs.
4: And they really are timeless, and we've found that. And some of the topics that she'll be answering questions about, someone dealing with anger with God, somebody about choosing God's mother, how that happened, what happens when you're dealing with people getting married outside the Church, what about angels? And also in a tough situation where a woman's dealing with a husband who wants a divorce. But let's move quickly into the first set of topics. One, a person talking about the idea of being angry with God. That's not an unusual situation, is it?
8: No, and this past weekend I was at a parish and I was asked that very question, the question of suffering. Why does God permit such tragic suffering? This woman had lost her husband. He was just 44 years old. And they had prayed. And so you're asking and you're seeking, you're knocking. But I thought Mother had this wonderful insight that just go before the Blessed Sacrament and say, Father, like your mother gave you to the, or you just as your mother gave you to the Father, I give my husband to you. So right. She's saying to this to Jesus, just as your mother gave you to the Father, I give my husband to you.
4: Right. I thought it really struck me. She talks about imitating Our Lady. In her way, to say, why, Father? No, she didn't do it. She saw everything the way our Lord saw it. She didn't sit there and say, you gave me this child, he did all these wonderful things, and now he's being crucified.
8: Mm-hmm.
4: But, you know, this understanding of no matter how much we don't see it, it's ultimately God's will.
8: And I always like the image that Padre Pio would give of the woman who's doing embroidery and her child's at her knees. And he's looking up and he sees these ugly knots and colors and confusion. But then she turns over the embroidery and she sees the beauty of his handiwork. And that's our lives too. There's a lot of trials and ugliness in many ways. And yet we're going to see at the end.